0: Nation. Newfoundland and Labrador Premier Tony Wakeham says the new deal replaces both the notorious 1969 Churchill Falls Agreement and the 2024 Memorandum of Understanding with a better deal.
1: With a new and better agreement with both Quebec and the federal government to develop Churchill Falls and Gull Island, we are finally turning the page on one of the darkest chapters in our past.
0: Negotiators hope to hammer out a final deal by the end of this year. However, Quebec must hold a provincial election by October 5th, and it's not clear how the campaign, nor the installation of a new government, could affect those goals. The province of Quebec will need to make at least $2 billion in budget cuts next year to stay on track towards a balanced budget. A new report from Quebec's Auditor General says the provincial government will have to tighten its belt for several years to comply with the Balanced Budget Act. Moving to a different city for post-secondary studies comes with responsibilities, such as finding housing and managing a whole new set of expenses on your own. Certified financial planner Ryan Lee says students moving to a new city should plan for three buckets.
2: The first one is the fixed costs, right? Like rent or transit. The second bucket is the variable costs, right? Where, you know, it's basically their groceries or personal spending. And finally, I think one that a lot of people overlook is it's the one-time moving cost before they even start school.
0: Lee says housing and food remain the highest costs outside of tuition, but cooking at home and living with a roommate could help save money. This is the Canadian Press. In sports, Canadian Leila Fernandez and partner Sarah Urani of Italy are set to play Romanians Sorana Kirsta and Mira Andreeva from Russia in doubles action at the Cincinnati Open. Adrian Chara is out as president of the Ottawa Redblacks. Chara has been with the team in different roles since it joined in the CFL, but he's decided to step down after an 0-9 start to the season. The Ottawa Sports and Entertainment Group is looking for his replacement and expects to name permanent executive leadership for the Redblacks by the end of 2026. The expansion Toronto Tempo are struggling for wins in their first season, but help could be on the way soon with the return of Brittany Sykes. The Tempo guard has been out for 2 months with a left plantar fascia injury she suffered on June 16th. Without her, the team has struggled, dropping 10 straight games. And O.J. Brigance, who won a Super Bowl with the Baltimore Ravens before waging an unyielding battle against ALS, has died. He was 56. From the Canadian Press, I'm Hannah Stoles. This is-

0: Welcome back to the Ben Mulrooney Show. Thank you so much for joining us on this Monday. Today actually marks the end, the expiration of a 60-day window following a U.S.-Iran memorandum of understanding in the hopes of getting a peace accord in that war. That did not happen. And so it's up for grabs. We don't really know what's going to happen. The Strait of Hormuz is still firmly in control of Iran. And so, yeah, we're sort of living in this stasis, waiting for the axe to fall that hangs over over oil prices and also over the lives of so many innocent people inside Iran who are held against their will by a terrorist regime. So to talk about this and a number of other stories, we're joined by Goldie Gamari, human rights activist, former Ontario politician, and somebody who knows the lay of the land in that part of the world very well. Goldie, welcome.
1: Thank you so much for having me on, Ben. Great to be here.
0: Okay, before we start on that, how are you? Because in March, you know, there was a $250,000 bounty that was put on your head, and I'm wondering how you are and how life is for you on a day-to-day basis.
1: I mean, I'm doing okay, all things considered. Obviously, I have to be very careful about my surroundings because, you know, when the Islamic regime places a bounty on someone's head, that's pretty much for life. I mean, just look at Salman Rushdie. The fatwa was placed against him in the 1980s, and yet he was attacked, I think, in 2022, I believe. So I have to be more careful, obviously, you know, with respect to where I go and my location and, you know, whether I'm secure or not. But I do have to say I am a little bit insulted because I'm worth way more than $250,000. So, I mean, the bounty should have been at least $1 million.
0: Yeah, and a cool million. Mm-hmm. What do you,

0: regime is now using this time period during the MOU to claim a victory by saying, look, we survived. The United States has been incredibly weak. They're too scared to attack us. Mm. So that's sort of what's been happening with the MOU. But I knew it wasn't going to lead to any peace deal.
1: Yeah, I just want to go on record. I was very much in favor of this this war going forward. And once it happened, I wasn't cheering it on, say, go, go, go. But once it started, I said, good. Because best to rid the world of evil wherever you can find it. But I did so believing that the CIA would have done what the CIA has done forever, which would have been to train Iranian militants secretly and clandestinely and have caches of arms all over the hidden all over the country, so that when ultimately it came time for a popular uprising, it would have teeth. And I saw no evidence of that. And I was shocked that part hadn't been thought out.
0: Well, you know, President Trump did say back in March, I believe that March or April, that they had tried to send arms to the Iranian people, but they had done so through the Kurdish militia groups in Iraq. Which is a huge mistake, because the Kurdish militia groups in Iraq, they're actually anti-imperialist as well. And, you know, those Kurdish militia groups are founded within the ideology of communism. So a lot of people, when they think of the Kurds, they think of like just one monolithic sort of group. And that's not the case at all. I mean, Iranians, there are numerous Iranian Kurds, but they are Iranian first. And, you know, they live in Iran. And they're fighting, you know, the Islamic regime just like the rest of us. So, and President Trump said that happened and he knew it was a mistake. But we don't know if right now arms are being sent or not. Yeah. What I can say is that I have seen in more recent weeks some videos coming from Iranian freedom fighters who are claiming that they are armed and they are getting ready. So there may or may not be something that's happening. I don't know. But the sense that I'm getting from people inside of occupied Iran is that people are mobilizing and they're starting to get ready for something.
1: Well, we'll be paying very, very close attention. In the meantime, the Iranian government is offering essentially a bounty to regular Iranians, as much as the equivalent of $30,000, if they kill or capture U.S. soldiers on Iranian territory. And they'll double it if you happen to be a woman who does that. This is perplexing to say the least. First of all, there's been no ground invasion to speak of, and so I don't know. I mean, are they girding for an invasion? But secondly, this flies in the face of the fundamental rules of war. According to the first and third Geneva Convention, this is against every convention of war. So, what do you make of this?
0: I mean, this is exactly how the Islamic regime operates. I mean, you can't expect much from an Islamic dictatorship that back on January 8 and 9 mass slaughtered over 54,000 innocent unarmed Iranians in two nights alone just because they were peacefully protesting for freedom, right? This is what you can expect of an Islamic occupation that is murdering and hanging Iranians every day for the crime of Muharibah. Muharibah means waging war against Allah. So essentially any Iranian who speaks out against the Islamic regime and wants to live in a free, secular, democratic society, you know, just like what we have in Canada, that's considered a crime under Sharia law. And they're executed for that. And these public executions are happening every day. So I'm obviously not surprised by the Islamic regime saying this. But I also think that this is more of just a show of force. They're trying to pretend like they're strong. They're trying to convey this image of, Iranians support the Islamic occupation, which is not true at all. But when it comes to what you said about, the law of armed conflict, obviously they're going to breach all of these rules because they just don't care about these sorts of conventions. This is not a normal, regular country.
1: Yeah, but the problem with this, Goldie, for them is that these rules exist for a reason. And that reason is to protect civilians against any sort of protect them against being attacked, against being bombed. If the government effectively deputizes every civilian into the army and says, we give you permission to behave like soldiers.

0: And in this case, they would be viewed as unprivileged combatants. That's according to the Geneva Convention. You expose them to direct attacks from the enemy. You're essentially giving license to the U.S., should they ever enter, to view every single Iranian civilian as a potential threat.
1: Yeah, I mean, absolutely. You're 100% right. And, you know, I think the challenge that you have, Ben, is that you're approaching this from a logical perspective, and you're assuming the Islamic regime is a logical, rational, reasonable entity, but they're not. They're literally a 7th century Islamic dictatorship. They operate within their own rules. And, you know, this is an Islamic regime that has also been using Iranians as human shields. We have documented evidence of them using schools and mosques and hospitals and residential areas as military bases.
0: Didn't they use kids to clear landmines during the Iran-Iraq war?
1: Yes, absolutely, they did. In fact, I lost a number of extended family members back in the 1980s because they were dragged away, and they were used as to detonate the landmines so that the tanks wouldn't be destroyed. So yeah, this is absolutely what the Islamic regime does, and they don't care about human lives. They don't care about the lives of Iranians. Again, this is a regime that has been murdering us for the last 47 years. So this is just another tactic for them.
0: All right, well, we're going to hold on to our guest for one more segment because this story is too big to let go of in just one. We're going to continue to unpack this major headline when we come back with Goldie Damari right here on The Ben Mulrooney Show.
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0: Well, the consequences of what comes next in the U.S. and Israeli offensive and war against Iran are myriad and far-reaching. But what that's going to be is still up in the air. And we're sticking around with Goldie Ghamari. She's a human rights activist, former Ontario politician, and she knows that part of the world intimately and personally. And so thank you so much for sticking around with us, Goldie. If you were a betting person, what would you think is the next thing that happens? Right now, we're sort of in a stalemate. Both sides have gone back to their corners, claiming victory. But that can't hold forever.
1: I mean, it's really difficult to predict what's going to happen in the future. But I would say there's one of two possibilities. Now, we have to keep in mind that a lot of people are focusing on the kinetic action, you know, the military strikes, but not a lot of focus is being given to the economic side of things. And Scott Bessent last week, he's the U.S. Secretary of Treasury, he announced that as of this week, they're going to impose economic sanctions on the Islamic regime the world has never seen before.
0: Wait, hold on, hold on. So I said they're gonna take their eye off the big, bad, evil Canadian government for a minute to actually focus on a real bad guy?
1: Yes.
0: I had to throw that in.
1: There you go. But so they're going to impose economic sanctions, likes of which the world has never seen. And, you know, this is reminding me a lot of sort of the steps that led to the eventual dissolution of the USSR. You had a severe economic collapse of the nation combined with political and social unrest. Now, of course, Iran is not going to, you know, break apart into various pieces. That's not the point here. But it seems like it's following a similar sort of trajectory where the country is already a failed state. It essentially became a failed state back in 1979 when the Islamic regime took over. You know, the Islamic regime, they're worth millions, if not billions of dollars, and yet 70% of people live below the poverty line. And if you recall, all of this initially started back on December 28 with the collapse of the rial, which led to nationwide strikes. And then within 24 hours, it led to calls for overthrow of the Islamic regime. So I see this playing out in two ways. One way is the economic pressure essentially makes the whole country sort of like the Islamic regime collapse, and then the Iranian people can take over. The other possibility is, of course, resuming the, I call them the boom booms, so resuming the military strikes against the Islamic regime. I hope that that happens sooner rather than later, because the only way that Iranian people can be freed is by destroying this Islamic dictatorship. Because as long as they're around, they don't use their military weapons against the United States or Israel. They use them against the Iranian people themselves, and they bring in their terrorist proxy groups from, you know, across the region to murder Iranians.
0: But there's also the question of feeding and paying their army and their soldiers and the IRGC. I mean, if you want a dictatorship to fall, you need to decapitate their ability to pay for and feed their army. One of the reasons that Cuba survived after the fall of the Soviet Union is they replaced the funds that came directly from the USSR with tourist dollars. That money got funneled back into the Cuban military, and therefore they were able to keep the control of that country. And if there's a way for these sanctions to directly affect the regime's ability to fund and pay for and keep their army fed, that's a huge blow.
1: Yeah, absolutely. 100% agree, which is why I'm thinking it could go one of either two ways. Now, we already know that the economic situation is terrible inside of occupied Iran. Many nurses are already on strike. People in different economic sectors are on strike. They're not getting paid. It seems as if the Islamic regime is trying to keep the wages for those within the IRGC and also their terrorist proxy militia forces. But even that seems to be drying up. So, you know, that's partly in due to the U.S. naval blockade, which is preventing the Islamic regime from exporting oil, but also, of course, the economic sanctions. So, you know, I'm very interested to see what these upcoming economic sanctions are going to look like, because I have a feeling that we're kind of getting into that sort of Reagan-esque strategy with the eventual collapse of the Islamic regime.
0: But the difference is, even in Reagan's time, there was a huge, vast swath of the Democratic Party that could make an argument to support military action like this. But now, with the radicalization of the Democrat Party and its takeover by the Democratic Socialists of America, you've got these people who have found common cause. You've got people in America finding common cause with this regime, saying that, in fact, America is far worse than Iran and its proxies. And a lot of them have big microphones and big platforms and malleable, useful idiots that listen to them.
1: Oh, yeah, absolutely. I mean, if you recall, the 1979 Islamic coup d'etat, it happened with the help of Jimmy Carter and the Democrats. If Richard Nixon had still been around, he said that he would have never supported Khomeini or the Islamic regime. In fact, Richard Nixon is one of only two dignitaries who attended the funeral of the Shah, the late Shah of Iran, when he passed away in 1980. So that's why I like to make a distinction between Democrats and the rest of the United States, because the Democrats will always support the Islamic regime.
0: Yeah.
1: Because if they side with the Republicans on this, then they have to admit that what Jimmy Carter and the Democrats did back in 1979 was a fundamental mistake. And, you know, they will never own up to that. And, you know, they've become even more radicalized these days.
0: Yeah. And that's why I don't even think they have to go back that far. I mean, I'm sure you can make an argument as a moderate Democrat that, you know, I don't know that they necessarily have to own that, or the party can, but the people currently in it don't have to. So I wouldn't even have to look at it that far. I just think that there is a virus that has swept leftists across the West that allows them to feel that they are progressive and inclusive and stand up for the rights of minorities. But when it comes to oppressed women, and when it comes to the democratic voices coming from within Iran, those people need to shut up. Mm-hmm. Those people need to shut up, because they've never had it so good.
1: Yeah, it's absolutely wild that, I call it Iran-splaining. So whenever someone who's not from Iran tries to tell us Iranians, you know, what are you guys talking about? Like, America's worse, blah, blah, blah. I'm like, please don't Iran-splain the country to me. But you're absolutely right. And so what you're seeing here is this unholy alliance of the red and the black, where you have, Islamists and jihadis on one side, and then you have the communists and the socialists and the woke progressive left on the other side. And in fact, it was this same unholy alliance that destroyed Iran back in 1979, you know, with the support of Jimmy Carter and the Democrats. And so these two groups, they are united in their anti-Western ideology, but that's pretty much where it ends. Because anyone who knows history, you know, just look at what happened to Iran after 1979, when the Islamic regime took over. One of the first things they did is they turned around and they started executing the communists, the socialists, the woke progressive, you know, all these people. So it's absolutely wild to me that today we're seeing the exact same thing in the United States, where you have a whole bunch of like woke leftist progressive, supposedly progressive people who are so blinded by their anti-West ideology that they would actually rather support a brutal dictatorship that literally murders women for the crime of showing a strand of hair.
0: Yeah, well, Goldie Gamar, leave it to a leftist. They could always explain away why something didn't work in the past and why it needs to be tried again. It's Groundhog Day, but with people's lives hanging in the balance. Thank you so much for joining us. Love this chat. Please be safe. I'd love to talk to you again soon.
1: Thank you so much. Absolutely happy to be on here. Thank you.
0: Well, Woke One was ridiculous and provided great fuel for laughs and cheap entertainment across North America. However, Woke One implies Woke Two is coming, and it will be far, far worse when it does. Our next guest after the break will explain right here on The Ben Mulrooney Show.

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2: Revisionist history is can be adorable. But in the case of wokeism, where so much was destroyed, so many people's lives were upended, so much pain and suffering was created, where victimization became weaponized, and there's a bad boogeyman around every corner that should not be forgotten. And yet, Alexandria Ocasio-Cortez was making light of this recently, trying to distance herself from the role she played, saying woke one was such a mess, which implies there is a woke two, that if it's not here, it's on its way. And Jeff Russ, who's the editor at large for Without Diminishment, wrote about exactly that in the National Post. It's a great read, and I highly recommend everyone take a look. And he joins us now. Jeff, thanks so much for being here.
3: Ben, great to be back. Thanks for having me.
2: I've said many times that if wokeism is like a war, if we are at war with wokeism, then wokeism's last stand is going to be a bloody like the Battle of Berlin, and it's going to happen right here in Canada.
3: Well, I certainly hope that doesn't imply that we're Soviets in any case like that. However, I completely agree. We are ahead of the United States when it comes to woke too. It is already well entrenched here, and there are many reasons for it. There are many signs of that. You can tell when a activist movement becomes institutional, and you can see it all over the place here.
2: Well, let's break it down. In your opinion, what defined woke one, and what is characteristic of woke two?
3: I would say by far the biggest characteristic of woke one was the transgression, whether it was aggressively promoting the use of new and fashionable pronouns, the proliferation of land acknowledgments, the tearing down of statues, the policing of language, the calls to fire people, riots, anti-police riots in the United States and in parts of here, Canada as well. It was always defined by aggression and the sense that they were fighting against a system that was very accommodating of them in the end, to the point of essentially adopting most of their tenants.
2: Yeah, I just assumed it was organic, and it was a confluence of random circumstances that came together and crystallized in a worldview that would be a temporary and transitory. But I don't think that's the case anymore. I think that it was far more coordinated and planned. And now that we're talking about sort of a second act to wokeism, it feels to me like, yeah, there's a larger plan afoot.
3: Yes, I would say woke 2 entered with a snicker, not a bang. I'd say the biggest evidence of this, if you go to the Vancouver Public Library, they have something called the Newcomer's Guide for people who have just moved to British Columbia. They have a history section. It's 3 pages. Not one mention of Terry Fox, not one mention of making new lives or good stories. It's all about colonization and how it was somehow terrible, aggression against Indigenous people, and just overall displacement, violence. There's nothing good about it. So if you're a newcomer coming here, how do you think that frames how you're supposed to view your new homeland? Like, that's every community will have a narrative, organic or otherwise. And this is the one that newcomers to BC now have. But that's a big example.
2: And it seems like one of the reasons, because I've read the piece, one of the reasons we are ahead of, say, the Americans in adopting woke two, and we'll get to woke two in a second, is the fact that there's been no course correction over the course of a decade. You know, every country seems to have, if they were left, they went right temporarily. If they were right, they went left temporarily. We have been firmly in the liberal camp for 11 years, going on 12. And any change that Mark Carney is bringing, it's a tweak around the edges. It's like giving Botox to someone who's suffering from cancer.
3: Absolutely. The best hope we can hope for, and it is very much a cope on our part, is that the liberals will be slightly more sane. People call that going to the right. I think most people just call it simply behaving more normal, if not in practice. I think they are still, as they point out in the article, they're still funding these massive DEI programs and other pieces of left-wing legislation. And I would say also provincial, nominally conservative governments, progressive conservative governments have adopted the same language.
2: Yeah.
3: When they do it, and when you speak the language of the left, you are still giving them power. And that's a very important thing we need to point out as people who are conservatives and don't like that we should be very cognizant.
2: But I get that there is a political class that is invested in this societal transformation. But I would venture a guess. The vast majority of Canadians are too tired. They're tired of this. They're tired of the performance, and they're tired of the knocks on the value of their country, and they are tired of the weaponization of victimization, and they are tired of being told they're racist, and they're tired of being told that their history is racist. That it's a feeling I have. I don't have any numbers to point at, but I would venture to guess that just life is too hard today to care about those things that people once thought they cared about. And so I posit that there's a disconnect between what people want and what they vote for.
3: Well, I wouldn't disagree with you whatsoever. I would bet money that most Canadians are sick of it, not only because they have other things to deal with, but because they simply have, how do I say this, taken a closer look and discovered that maybe our history isn't so bad. Maybe there's a lot of honor and good feeling to be had from looking at our record as a country and as a people. And I would also say that if the people are tired of it, that doesn't mean that that people who make government policy are going to follow them. You can look at one of the most dominant narratives in Canadian history is that we have always been in favor of very high concentrated mass immigration. That's simply not true. There's never actually been this mythical consensus on immigration, but it's always been pushed down from the top. Look at the same thing about changing the flag in 1965. Most of English Canada did not support it, but still went ahead. So it's just a question of trade-offs. And I guess if people feel their pocketbooks are doing well, they will accept whatever drivel is being pushed by the activist wing of the Liberal Party.
2: I wonder what you think is there a danger of ever getting to a point of no return? And I look specifically to British Columbia, where David Eby seems hell-bent on giving away the entire province to certain First Nations. Whether it be land or mineral rights or just money, good old fashioned money. And I wonder if it gets to the point where once it's given, it can't be given back or taken back. And at which point we've crossed the Rubicon.
3: I completely agree. And it must be said that with this institutionalized land back movement that David Eby has led, they midwifed that in by adopting the language of decolonization, reconciliation, which started out as the more moderate position. They've taken that to the fullest. And once you sign those treaties, I don't believe there is an instance of the treaties being reneged upon or torn up once signed. So once they sign these treaties, they are more or less set in stone. So yes, there is a point of no return, and it is going to happen in British Columbia. But the question, even if it happens in BC, what if they start revising the treaties in Alberta? They are looking at that now Alberta. What if they start to revise them in Alberta or in Ontario, for that matter?
2: And the problem is they're forcing people into increasingly radical positions. We're good and decent Canadians who want Canada to be better and believe in reconciliation when they see this stuff. And again, I say this every time. I do not fault the First Nations. If somebody's offering to give you something, you take it, right? And with no negotiation. But the fact that these things are happening is making people say, well, hold on. If this is what reconciliation is, then I want no part of it. And it doesn't feel like relations between First Nations and European settlers are getting any better. In fact, it feels like things are just as bad, if not worse. So this doesn't seem to be a recipe for social cohesion at all. It just seems to impoverish the country and making it harder to then pay the inevitable funds and transfer the money in an unaccountable way. And it's taking the two partners in reconciliation, driving them farther apart.
3: Well, I'm no psychologist. I don't have a window into the mind of David Eby's inner workings, just as I did with Justin Trudeau. I'm not sure David Eby's record as an activist before becoming a politician indicates he's interested in social cohesion since coming over to Vancouver from Kitchener. Mm. I would love it if he went back. But he's here now to stay, just like the treaties will be here to stay once they're signed. His record is one of disruption and distraction and widespread unrest. Like, he wrote a book, How to Resist the Police. Yeah. He didn't like the Olympics in Vancouver, which everyone else loved. This is not a man who seems to care for public opinion.
2: No, I think he's I'm crystallizing around the belief that he actually doesn't hold Canada in high regard. It's a polite way of saying I think he actually hates Canada. And he's got a merry band of anti-Canadians in his cabinet as well. And until somebody shows me evidence otherwise, I'm going to kind of stick to that theory for now. In the meantime, Jeff Russ wrote, Woke One was crazy, Woke Two is worse, and has already conquered Canada. It's a great read in this week's National Post. Thank you very much, Jeff. I appreciate it.
3: Always a pleasure, Ben. Thank you.
2: And if you're a fan of Star Wars, you won't want to miss our next segment. Don't go anywhere.
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2: Well, last week I got to talk history and Star Wars in a single segment, and that my nerdness. There's two parts of my nerd soul that collided in the best possible way. So we decided to do it again. Please welcome back to the show, David Boris. He's the host of Hostile History, and you guys are taking on Star Wars again.
15: Yeah, Ben. I mean, we can't get enough Star Wars, can we, in our lives? And so we got to dive back into it.
2: Well, sorry. Hold on. Before we do, can we talk about the trailer for Starfighter that just came out?
15: My God.
2: Yeah. Now, for those who don't know, I think you and I can both agree the recent past for Star Wars has been checkered at best. Andor mm-hmm. was great. Not much. The first couple of seasons of Mandalorian were good. Everything else has been, for me, either stuff I barely watched or didn't watch. And so now they're writing a new chapter with a completely different cast and a different part of the galaxy. And it stars Ryan Gosling as the starfighter.
15: A good Canadian boy too, uh-huh. which is actually pretty fascinating to have a good Canadian in the Star Wars universe. The thing about this is that, and we kind of talked about this last week, buddy, because we kind of talked about the world of Star Wars without the wizards, as we called them, you know, this world that's different than, you know, it's people struggling in environments of conflict in times of trouble and sort of relying on, I don't know, just guts and not magic or not the force to kind of get you through. And I think this is going to do that. Yeah. I don't know.
2: Freedom fighters, government functionaries, politicians.
15: Oh, yeah.
2: I mean, that's what Andor was about, and it was brilliant. And if they can bring that groundedness, some people don't want grounded in their Star Wars. I think it makes the fantastical stuff even more amazing if it's grounded in real people.
15: And the thing is, and this kind of goes back to what we've been doing in the show right now, is because grounded is, it relates to you, right? Like you can watch fantasy, you can watch sci-fi, and you can have no connection to it as a human being. Right. Yeah. And you said this last week. I mean, there are themes and consistencies. Like we look at these stuff, and even Star Trek. I know I bring Star Trek in. I know you love that stuff too, but these are stuff that relate to us.
2: Yeah.
15: And if we can't watch this stuff and like see the human condition, well, what are we connecting to?
2: Yeah. Yeah. Well, this week we brought in a special guest who knows, God, he knows more about comics. He blows my mind every time I talk to him. You had Fearless Fred Kennedy from Q107 here in Toronto. Right. I mean, this guy, he's operating on a whole other level.
15: Well, Ben, I told him that we were going to do about a 15 to a 25 minute chat. And if I didn't cut him off, we would have gone an hour and 15 minutes just talking about Star Wars over. And also just to, for a shout out to Fred, he knows a ton about history.
2: Yeah.
15: He's like you, you know, he's like us, he's a nerd and he loves that stuff. And he was talking about, cause he was growing up in Belgium and he like the Second World War is really informative in his life. And he was talking about Vietnam, man. It's really fascinating. That's what we're diving into this week. This conversation is going to be really fascinating.
2: Yeah. Well, every time I hear the first, you'll like this, David, the very first original thought I ever had in school was about Belgium. I was in history class. It's when I decided I was going to be a history major. When my French teacher, proud French guy, was trying to explain to me that, you know, the First World War was a war of trenches. And so as the French were gearing up for the Second World War, they just assumed it would follow the same format. So they built a super trench along the German border. But the problem was all the power and water was coming from Germany. It ended at the Forêt des Dardanelles in Belgium, and the panzer divisions could just rip through that forest. And then they just showed up on one. They turned the power off, and they just show up at the door and just wait there with their guns as the French army comes out with their hands up. And my teacher, who was a very proud Frenchman, tried to spin this as a positive for the French. And I openly laughed, and we had a very healthy back and forth debate. And that's when I realized I was going to be a history major.
15: So first of all, two things. Number one, that is what history is about, challenging something that doesn't make sense to you. That's exactly. And I know, Ben, you kind of do this on a regular basis, to be perfectly honest. Like you challenge a lot of stuff. But number two, I didn't know you were a history major.
2: I was a history and poli sci major. Yeah. Yeah.
15: Oh, incredible. That's incredible. Yeah. Well, buddy, I mean, this is why I think this is why our back and forth always works so well, because I think every week we kind of just dive in and nerd out for like 10 minutes before you move on to more serious issues.
2: So how did Fred see Star Wars as it relates to world history?
15: Well, it's a great question. And one of the interesting things about Fred, I don't know if you know this, but he did a fan fiction called Mud 79, which is actually amazing. And it became a podcast. He did two seasons of it. And the fascinating thing about it was I was like, well, how does history affect the way you write about it? He was talking about Soviet tactics in the Second World War. He was talking about all these, like, you know, Vietnam was a really important thing in the way he constructed it. So I think it was really interesting getting inside the mind of a creator who also is deep dove the Star Wars universe.
2: Yeah. His passion for this stuff is next level. It's absolutely next level.
15: He's fantastic.
2: Now, if Darth Vader, in your opinion, If he were a closely aligned to a real historical figure, who would you say he was most aligned to?
15: Well, the problem is that Darth Vader has a redemption arc at the very end.
2: Yeah,
15: and that's true. Do politicians have a redemption arc?
2: Let me see. I mean, only after they die, mostly.
15: I know, right? Yeah. Like, I have
2: they're
15: to say that.
2: Like,
15: they're
2: vindicated in sometimes in death, right?
15: True. They are shown vindicated in death.
2: They say, oh, that policy that they endorsed or that position they took, thank God they took it. Thank God they did that, even though everyone was against them and they were viewed as a bad guy. Now we view them as a visionary.
15: That's right. Actually, very interesting. And this is like going way off tangent, but not that William Lyon Mackenzie King is Darth Vader. But, you know, a lot of people were really angry at Mackenzie King for aligning Canada closer with the United States during the Second World War and afterwards. And a lot of people are saying he sold us out. But of course, in the midst of Great Britain being threatened by Germany, what else can you do but turn to your neighbor, who is one of the most powerful economic, you know, and military nations on the planet, and saying, can you help us save the empire, so to speak? Then I'm not saying Mackenzie King is Darth Vader in any way, but that's an interesting aspect. After his death, people are like, you've sold us out. And now we look back and we're like, what else could you have done?
2: Hey, can I ask a completely off topic thing to you? But and as a historian who knows intimately the sort of the mentality as well as the rise of and the impact of and the cancer that was Nazism, when you hear people casually throw out the slur Nazi these days, what do you think?
15: Man, you know what? Actually, this is part of a bigger issue I have with the use of hyperbolic language. Mm. I find it to be unhelpful when people use massive terms to describe people in an everyday setting, because you know what? It actually ruins, it actually diminishes what that means for the real event. Yeah. Nazis are Nazis. And now there are people that have Nazi proclivities. There are people that are fascists. There are people that maybe even lean towards the fascism. But I'm always very, as a historian, I'm very cautious. Yeah. The minute you use that hyperbolic language, it makes me I kind of don't want to have the discussion anymore, because you're already going to extremes. I want to have real discussions with people. I want to have actual language discussions with people. And I know you do too. That's the way you conversate.
2: Oh yeah. I mean, I look at every day, if somebody calls Donald Trump a Nazi, it's like, well, if Donald Trump's a Nazi, then half of America is a Nazi. And that's.
15: Yeah. It's not helpful at all. You know, I have great friends who are Republicans and who voted for Donald Trump, and they're not Nazis. They're good people who love their family and love their country and want good things to happen to people. So I also will have a lot of criticisms about the Donald Trump administration, but I'm not going to use that word. And I don't think it's really helpful to use that word either, to be honest.
2: Iconography in especially the later Star Wars movies certainly was reminiscent of fascist icons and Nazi icons. I mean, it was pretty on the nose.
15: Yeah, I mean, even the creators weren't really allowed to really talk about it for a while. They were actually kind of hushed up for a bit by Disney and you know the powers that be, but. You know, everyone could see that this was about the slippery slope to it. And this is about the challenges to it. And we have to, and here's the thing, Ben, I know it sounds, maybe this sounds a little frantic, but the fact of the matter is we have to be on guard against it.
2: Yeah.
15: We have to always be aware of powers being eroded. That's our duty as citizens, as voting citizens. Yeah. That's our duty.
2: Yeah, but it doesn't always come from the right. It will oftentimes come from the left. People have to see that
15: too. It can come from both sides.
2: David Boris for Hostile History. Thank you very much, my friend.
15: Thanks, Ben. Always a pleasure.
2: And don't forget, you can find us as a podcast on X, on Instagram, on YouTube. We are everywhere. And coming up for our Toronto audience, a Canadian icon has just tied the knot with her Icelandic fiancé.
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30: From the National Newsroom of the Canadian Press, I'm Hannah Stolz. Prime Minister Mark Carney says he expects to speak with U.S. President Donald Trump before Wednesday's tariff deadline. Carney was in St. John's, Newfoundland and Labrador today to announce a new Churchill Falls agreement and says he's sure it will be the first thing he talks about with Trump.
31: The way this is being conducted is the type of generational investment that gets everyone's attention. Even the President of the United States.
30: Carney added the negotiations with the U.S. are very intense and delicate and says he won't discuss the talks in public. The Alberta Utilities Commission has denied an application to build a natural gas plant in Olds that would have powered a massive data center complex. Synapse Real Estate Corporation has proposed a 10-building campus with 1.4 gigawatts of power generation, about enough to power the city of Edmonton. Carol Edwards lives in Olds and has been an outspoken opponent of the plan. She says she was overjoyed when she found out the project had been rejected.
32: There is no way they should have been placing a 1.4 gigawatt power plant right inside the boundaries of a small heritage town. It's a blasphemy. It's monstrous. And so bye-bye, Synapse.
30: The commission says in its decision that the project would have been too close to the surrounding community and that Synapse failed to justify why it had chosen that location. Saskatchewan's government is looking to buy specialized weaponry for its Marshals Service. In a bid request posted online, the province says it needs sniper rifles, sound cannons, and a thermal camera. Hugh Gordons, the opposition NDP's community safety critic, says public money could be better spent on hiring more police officers and tackling the root causes of crime.
33: We've got an out-of-control drug crisis. We have a rising mental health crisis. We have a homelessness crisis. you know, you talk to police officers that are being asked to deal with a lot of these issues now, and a government that seems more intent on having law enforcement deal with these issues without dealing with the underlying cause of those issues.
30: The province says the marshals are looking to establish a special response unit. Breast cancer patients in Canada now have access to a drug that treats hot flashes. Health Canada's drug database shows the market authorization for elinzanetant, also known by the brand name Liquent, took effect on Friday. It's a non-hormonal medication that reduces those symptoms by directly targeting neurons that can become hyperactive with a lack of estrogen. A medical director in Toronto says women with breast cancer have had limited options to help with hot flashes and night sweats because they're not able to take hormone replacement therapy. And Félix Auger-Aliassime will headline the Canadian roster for the Davis Cup qualifiers. The fourth-ranked Canadian will anchor the Canadian team that will host France in the second round of qualifying action next month in Quebec City. Auger-Aliassime was on the Canadian team that won the Davis Cup back in 2022. This is the Canadian Press. In sports, Canadian Leila Fernandez and partner Sarah Urani of Italy are set to play Romanians Sorana Kirsta and Mira Andreeva from Russia in doubles action at the Cincinnati Open. Adrian Chara is out as president of the Ottawa Redblacks. Chara has been with the team in different roles since it joined in the CFL, but he's decided to step down after an 0-9 start to the season. The Ottawa Sports and Entertainment Group is looking for his replacement and expects to name permanent executive leadership for the Redblacks by the end of 2026. The expansion Toronto Tempo are struggling for wins in their first season, but help could be on the way soon with the return of Brittany Sykes. The Tempo guard has been out for 2 months with a left plantar fascia injury she suffered on June 16th. Without her, the team has struggled, dropping 10 straight games. And O.J. Brigance, who won a Super Bowl with the Baltimore Ravens before waging an unyielding battle against ALS, has died. He was 56. From the Canadian Press, I'm Hannah Stolz.
0: Brilliant minds. Ridiculous questions. 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
1: Hey, welcome into our little program. It's The Last Show, the show where you'll learn something but might lose one or two brain cells along the way. We're going to cover so much on the program today. Here is just some of the lineup. These days, most folks are talking to AI chatbots, but some people come away from those conversations convinced there's someone alive in there. In 10 minutes' time, what happens when a robot starts feeding your strangest beliefs back to you, and you start believing it knows something nobody else does? That's right, that strange belief that chatbots are conscious can turn dangerous. Then after that, you'd think listening to stories about murder before bed would make you more anxious. Listening to true crime could make you high-strung. Weirdly, studies suggest the opposite might happen. Could true crime content actually calm you down? That will tell you halfway through the hour. All right, those are just some of the topics we're going to cover on the show today. You better believe there's going to be more. You better believe you're going to learn more. But for now, let's dive in. When a star like our sun reaches the end of its life, its death might seem like the end of its story. Cold, boring, but new observations of the Helix Nebula suggest that dying stars play a crucial role in a much larger cosmic cycle, a type of galaxy recycling system. Here to tell us more is a professor of astronomy and physics at Yale University, Peter Van Dockham. Peter, welcome to the show.
3: Thank you. Good to be here, David.
1: So I've always thought of a star dying, especially a smaller one, is not very dramatic at all. It just kind of like expands a bit, gets a little bit redder, gets a little bit cooler. That's the end of the story. Is that portrait that I'm painting a kind of boring one, what we find?
3: It's actually quite spectacular when a star dies, even a fairly small one. And, you know, I don't want to alarm anybody, but the sun will go through a quite dramatic expansion and dying process in the far future that will actually engulf the Earth ultimately.
1: Hopefully not in the next 15 minutes.
3: Probably not. No, it'll take a while, about 5 billion years. So we don't have anything to worry about. In that process, what it'll do, it'll actually expand so far that its outer layers mix with the space in between the stars. So it returns everything that was formed inside the star, everything that happened in the star, it returns all the processes, all the things that happened in those processes to space.
1: So it's sort of like a recycle, reduce, reuse system. What happens to that stuff when a star expands like that?
3: No, the fascinating thing is that that stuff doesn't just stay there out in space, but it will ultimately form new stars. And so it's

0: confidence about this sort of recycling process?
1: A lot of this was derived from observations of the gas in between the stars and of the composition of the sun and the compositions of other stars. So we've pieced together this whole story. What we've never seen before and have seen now is these pieces of shells of stars, of in this case of this Helix nebula, actually mixing with the gas around it. So we see this process, this recycling process, in action.
0: And tell me about, is it bow shocks? What exactly are they? Are they kind of amazing to witness?
1: Yeah, it's these outer shells of the star bump into that gas that's already there in between the stars. And what happens then is you get a shock at that point because it impacts that gas with a high velocity. And then as it plows through that gas, you get a bow shock, which is a bit like the water around the bow of a ship. That's what it's called after. And so you see that's big sort of wavy thing, the bow shock, that shows you that there is something there moving through space and interacting with that space. And ultimately, we see it dissolving into that space.
0: And that's going to happen to us, again, not in the next 15 minutes, but as the sun expands, it'll happen to the inner planets, the outer planets. I imagine it'll be more remarkable when it happens to something like Jupiter versus us, because it's much bigger. But is that going to happen to our solar system?
1: Yeah, so the sun will go through this process, and these bow shocks are so far away that they expand well beyond where Jupiter now is. And so we, as the Earth, will actually be sort of on the inside of this process. It's an enormous size, this whole thing. It's almost as big as the distance between us and the nearest star. So our entire solar system will be engulfed by this.
0: And how hard will we be hit? Will it be like an inch every day? It gets bigger slowly? Or will the Earth get like woof, engulfed very quickly?
1: It'll go slowly by human standards, yeah. Although the time that it takes for these individual fragments to dissolve is only about 10,000 years. So we can actually measure that from the Helix Nebula, how long that takes. But this whole process of the star expanding and going through that whole process is measured more in millions of years. It's still pretty fast by cosmological, you know, standards. But again, we have about 5 billion years to go before any of that happens.
0: All right, that longer than 15 minutes, we've established that.
1: That's right. That's right.
0: The Helix Nebula, why was this such an interesting place for you folks to look?
1: We're building a new telescope out in Chile called Mothra that is really good at detecting gas, and particularly gas in between stars and in between galaxies. And so as we're building that telescope, we were taking calibration images to test it out and to see if everything is working. And the Helix Nebula is a favorite target of amateur astronomers. It's big, it's bright, and you know, we figured we should take some calibration data on that target. And we didn't expect to do science or to discover anything. We were just taking calibration data. But because the telescope, it turns out to be so powerful, and the Helix Nebula so interesting, that we found all these bow shocks, and then we thought, we should probably publish this. And you know, this is a very cool early result from the telescope.
0: That's kind of exciting. The first place you look to like calibrate your instruments gives you like interesting, you know, science. That's kind of an amazing thing. Is that unusual that the first place astronomers look gives them new data, or is this common?
1: It's common when you build something that looks at the sky in a completely new way. Like the James Webb Space Telescope that came online in 2022, the first images took everyone's breath away. It's amazing what a new telescope can do. Back in the early 90s, the same happened with the Hubble Space Telescope. You know, the first data, instantly amazing. There was a slight mirror flaw that had to be corrected, but putting that aside, once you do something for the first time, you usually find interesting things. The universe tends to work that way, that there is just a lot to discover. And in this case, we built a telescope that could see this gas on large areas of the sky to very faint levels for the first time. And so that you can expect the unexpected. You can sort of expect to see cool things, but beforehand, you have no idea what they're going to be.
0: I always thought the kind of heavier elements, or the elements that make up Earth, like carbon and nitrogen, the things you're talking about, I always thought they were formed in the explosion of stars, like supernovas. Is this kind of more slow process of smaller stars dying? Is it likely that we came from processes like that, or maybe both?
1: Yeah, that's exactly right. The heavier elements up to iron, those are formed in the late stages of evolution of very massive stars. And then even more heavy elements are

0: formed in the explosions themselves. But the most common elements, like carbon and nitrogen and oxygen, are actually made in regular stars during their life. It's what produces the sun's energy. So we see it shining because nuclear fusion is happening inside the star, and that's turning hydrogen and helium into these elements, mostly hydrogen. Yeah.
1: Thanks for sharing your findings with me. This is really cool stuff. Thanks for being on the show.
0: No, thanks for having me.
1: Peter Van Dockham is a professor of astronomy and physics at Yale University and co-founder of the Dragonfly Focus Research Organization. Coming up next, what if talking to an AI convinces you that there's actually somebody conscious inside the robot? And why is that belief disturbingly powerful for some people?
2: 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This is The Last Show with David Cooper.
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1: As artificial intelligence becomes woven into everyday life, conversations with chatbots can feel strangely personal, even uncanny. For some people, that feeling goes a lot further, though. It leads them to believe that AI may even possess consciousness. This idea, sometimes called AI spiralism, raises fascinating questions about why humans are so quick to see a mind behind something that can speak to us and seem to understand us. Let's talk about it here with Professor of Psychiatry at the University of California, San Francisco, Dr. Joe Pierre. Joe, welcome to the show.
14: Thanks a lot.
1: I just gave a crude overview of what AI spiralism is, but what is it in a more deep way? What do you see when people believe that their AIs are conscious?
14: Yeah, I mean, you got it right. Spiralism is this sort of belief that by feeding certain prompts into an AI chatbot, you can unlock a kind of conscious entity from within it. Now, for some people, this is kind of like a fun game in a way. But for others, they go several steps further and really believe that this consciousness is something real and that even the consciousness might possess secrets to the universe and this sort of thing.
1: How can people become convinced of this? Why do people become convinced of this? Is it a sort of delusion? Can it happen to anybody? Is it rooted in loneliness? I have tons of questions here, but how can this happen?
14: Yeah, and this is my favorite question. Why people believe things that are kind of out there and potentially untrue. And so I think you have to look at the individual really to see the answer to that. You know, one person's belief might be have a different basis than another's. But I think if we look at the big picture with AI spiralism, part of it is this idea of anthropomorphization, you know, the idea that when we interact with chatbots, we very easily can slip into the sense that the chatbot on the other end is some sort of real entity, that it's a person of some kind.
1: Is it the same when I look at my cat and I think, hey, my little kitty loves me like a human can love me? I mean, I know that's not true objectively,
14: yeah.
1: But I kind of become convinced of it when he's snuggling with me. I know this is a silly example, but we're very quick to ascribe human emotions, human consciousness to non-human things, in my case, an animal. In some people's case, ChatGPT or Claude.
14: Right. Well, it's funny. I was trying to think of a good example or analogy as well. I mean, the thing about cats, of course, is that they are living entities, and to some extent, they can communicate with us and communicate their needs. But yes, I think that's a very natural tendency for us. And there is, in fact, a cognitive bias called the Eliza effect that's been known since the 1960s. That was when one of the, if not the first chatbot was invented, and users interacted with it. They knew very well what it was, that it was essentially a computer program. But they described very clearly how they perceived it as if it was a real person or an entity. And so that phenomenon clearly happens when we interact with machines, when the machines interact with us using natural language. So that Eliza effect, I think, is clearly applies to what's going on with chatbots today.
1: And do you think people experiencing this stuff, do you think it says more about the AI? Like the technology is so great right now, it's indistinguishable from being human, indistinguishable from being someone who can give us advice and support. Even people ask chatbots questions that would be better suited for a psychiatrist or a therapist. Is it say more about the tools or more about us as humans that we're very quick to believe this stuff?
14: I think it's really both. And it speaks to the interaction, right? Because chatbots, what they were really built for is exactly what you said, to replicate communication as if there's a person, right? To seem person-like. And then on the user end, we know that probably the vast majority of people aren't having this AI spiralism experience. So then we have to account for what is it about some of these individuals who do, and they really go seek it out. And there is, you know, a whole emerging literature on the fact that some people really are using chatbots for connection, to cure loneliness, to, you know, sometimes people are even saying that they're falling in love with their chatbots. And clearly, I think that says something about the individual.
1: I've interviewed someone who claimed to be in love with her chatbot many months ago, and it was a very odd experience. When I told her, you know, this is not real, right? Her response to me was, how do you know that? And I found myself at a loss for words. But from that experience, and my question for you, where can this get problematic? Where do you see this as really causing someone damage, you know, in their own lives, making them unable to work, unable to have real human relationships? Where does this go from kind of fun? I feel like I have this light companion. Maybe I think it's conscious. Maybe I secretly know that it's not conscious. Maybe I'm not sure, to a real problem zone.
14: Yeah, I think you nailed it. I mean, of course, the experience is real for the person, right? Real in quotation marks. But I think that if we really understand what chatbots are doing and understand that they're not, in fact, intelligence, despite us calling them AI chatbots, right? They're not intelligent. They're replicating as if it's a human being. And yeah, that can be all fun and games. But exactly as you say, if that sort of use is leading to estrangement from, you know, living human beings or from not working, what I see in both the phenomenon of AI psychosis as well as AI spiralism is what I call immersive use. I mean, people are spending hours and hours and hours interacting with chatbots, some people, sometimes to the exclusion of sleep, sometimes to the exclusion of quote-unquote normal human interaction. And sometimes that can lead to real problems, whether it's emergent mental illness from sleep deprivation or straining human relationships because we're no longer engaging socially with human beings.
1: What do you say to someone who tells you that they feel less lonely because they use their chatbot? Like, for me, that seems like a problem somehow, but I have trouble articulating what my issue is with it. If the person who uses it says it's not hurting anybody and I know what I'm doing and it's not taking over my life and I can still maintain normal human relationships.
14: Well, and if that's true, then that's probably fine. But the issue I take with this is that Mark Zuckerberg, I think a year ago or so, sort of famously said that, you know, AI is going to be a cure for the epidemic of human loneliness. I'm paraphrasing. And I just think that's ridiculous. You know, AI, Zuckerberg said that there's research showing that the average person only has three friends. Well, you know, my reply is, number one, Mark Zuckerberg, you know, I think most of us do have more than three friends. I don't know about what's going on with Mark Zuckerberg. But that in any case, if there is a kind of epidemic of loneliness, part of it has actually come from the fact that we're interacting so much with screens and computers and iPhones and this sort of thing. And it's not like there's a shortage of people on the planet, right? We're not in the middle of the pandemic anymore. So the solution to loneliness, I think, is actual human interaction, not, you know, immersing yourself in the chatbot. And sure, that could be fine and not cause a problem, but I think that it also could cause problems, and particularly for young people.
1: There are apps designed to get the amount of time you spend on apps down. And I find that so ironic and hilarious. This idea that this technology that kind of isolates us, sucks us into the algorithm, the feed, the TikTok that distracts us, could somehow also save us. It's sort of ironic and maybe perverse to me as well. I don't think Mark Zuckerberg listens to our show, but I hope he does. After researching all this, are you worried about our use of AI? Are you worried about the way that people use AI to ask for opinions, how they should talk to their friends? Just in the general sense, do these products kind of worry you?
14: I do have some worries, and some of my focus academically is on false beliefs, and like I said at the beginning, why people believe things that aren't true. I wrote an entire book on this subject, and I am concerned that AI can be used as a tool to manipulate people and to make them believe things that aren't true on a much larger scale. And I think this anthropomorphization, and also something that I call deification, I think a lot of people, when they interact with chatbots, they come to view them as superhuman intelligences, ultra reliable sources of information. I think there's a real danger in that because they're simply not that. And if we put that power into them, then we risk getting manipulated by the people who are using AI.
1: Well, you can check out Joe's book, False: How Mistrust, Disinformation, and Motivated Reasoning Make Us Believe Things That Aren't True. That's available wherever books are sold. Dr. Joe Pierre is a professor of psychiatry at the University of California, San Francisco. Joe, I really enjoyed the chat. Thanks for being here.
14: All right. Thanks so much.
1: Up next, you think listening to stories about murder, disappearances, and terrible people doing terrible things would make you more anxious? I'm talking about true crime content. But weirdly, the research shows true crime might actually help some of us regulate our emotions, be less anxious. So how can something so disturbing make you feel calmer? That's next.
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1: True crime content like television and podcasts, it's often bloody, disturbing, and downright scary. Yet, millions of people are fascinated by these stories and simply can't look away. Why are they drawn to something that can be so unsettling? And can watching, listening, viewing true crime actually be good for you psychologically? The answer might be yes. And I'm here with Dr. Lindsay Weisner, a New York-based clinical psychologist and co-host of The Husband Did It, a podcast available wherever you stream those sorts of things. Lindsay, welcome to the show.
0: Thank you so much for having me.
1: Are you a true crime junkie? That's what makes you interested in this topic?
0: I am a true crime junkie. I can't get enough of it. I think it's fascinating from a psychological perspective, from a humanistic perspective. I can't get enough. So once I get the opportunity to write something for Psychology Today about true crime, it's all me.
1: All right. And you recently wrote an article about this, which I find so fascinating. You know, the narrative reminds me a bit of what it was like growing up in the 90s with violent games that admittedly are not violent by today's standards.
0: Not at all, right?
1: You know, like shooting aliens or shooting demons.
0: Yeah.
1: And then, you know, the moral panic associated with any kind of violent consumption of content.
0: Yeah.
1: And then kind of the backlash saying, actually, it's not that bad for you. It kind of reminds me of that in the sense that you would think watching graphic, disturbing, detailed stories of criminals murdering, doing horrible things would somehow rub off on you, would make you a bad person.
0: Right? But it doesn't.
1: It doesn't, exactly. And it might even have positive benefits for you. So I guess let's start at the beginning. Why are people so fascinated with true crime, you think?
0: So that's a great question. Well, first of all, we're sort of raised with true crime if you think about the bedtime stories we're told. Goldilocks and the Three Bears, a woman breaks into house and three men try to, you know, eat her. Or I guess three people, I shouldn't say all men.
1: And Hansel and Gretel, like that's
0: Hansel
1: a violent one.
0: Hansel and Gretel, that's another one.
1: Like Little Red Riding Hood. Yeah, these are all violent stories.
0: These are all really violent stories. So we shouldn't be all that surprised when we gravitate to true crime, because there's a moral in it or a lesson. And that's sort of the same thing with our, you know, fairy tales that we grow up with. There's always a moral or lesson.
1: Interesting. And so people are kind of interested from this lesson perspective? Or is it more like there's the crash on the side of the highway, you're driving, you say you're not going to slow down and look and create a traffic jam. But of course, you slow down and look and create a traffic jam because you just need to see it.
0: Well, I think it's a subconscious survival mechanism in some way. Like maybe you need to see that crash on the side of the highway to understand how it happens and to avoid being the person that crashed on the highway.
1: Interesting. So there's like a lesson or something we can learn from knowing about a horrific tale of a murderer to maybe help us act in case we ever found ourselves in that situation?
0: Well, we think subconsciously there's a lesson that would better prepare us for it. Because one of the things that this study found, and I mean, I love that I get to talk about someone else's study. It feels a little,
1: I get it. Shout out to the authors of this study. But you're a psychologist. You're allowed to comment on my research.
0: Absolutely. So the study was done by Perchtold, Stefan, Rominger, and Fink. In 2025. See that? We gave them a little credit.
1: Good.
0: And it's, you know, basically for 2 weeks, study participants were asked to report on several questions. Did you consume any true crime today? How many minutes did you consume true crime? How violent was the true crime you consumed? And are you planning to consume true crime today before going to sleep? And so... They filled out these forms and answered these questions. And they also answered questions about their positive affect and their negative affect. So positive affect, happiness, relief, etc. And negative affect was fear, hostility, insecurity, etc. And so what they found was fascinating because anxiety, which is kind of my jam, as well as true crime, they found that people who experienced more anxiety on like day one of the study were more likely to consume true crime on the following day.
1: Okay, so we're anxious on day one. We listen to true crime on day two. Then what happens?
0: We become less anxious.
1: Interesting. And do they know the mechanism? And do you think you know the mechanism, or we're just kind of speculating why that might be?
0: So we're just sort of speculating it. I think it's like a fire drill. And although my kids hate fire drills, but on some level that is preparing you for something that's, you know, negative, for a disaster. And everyone complains about it, but we also feel more comfortable knowing what the plan is.
1: I mean, I get it. If there were ever a fire in our apartment here in New York, the number two most important thing is the safety of me and my girlfriend. And number one is the safety of our cat.
0: Yeah.
1: And so her and I keep the carrier in a place we know, and we have a whole plan what to do if there's a fire so that the most important person in the home gets, you know, to safety. And I feel comfortable knowing that if there's a fire, we have a plan.
0: Yeah.
1: Is it sort of like that, this kind of rehearsal of a drill?
0: It kind of is. It kind of is. And this is especially with people who are already struggling from anxiety.
1: Okay. So you'd think the opposite. You'd think someone who's anxious would hear like a gruesome tale and worry even more that it could happen to them.
0: Right.
1: That they could somehow fall in the hands of a horrible criminal and have some bodily harm or something. But
0: sure.
1: In fact, these researchers found the opposite?
0: Kind of. They found that for some people, some of the time, true crime makes them feel better.
1: Interesting. And what about people who don't have anxiety? Does it help them?
0: I'm not sure, actually. But I think for people that don't have anxiety, they aren't as attracted to true crime. And so I think we probably don't have as good of statistics. At least not from this study, but there might be other studies, and there should be other studies in the future. Please let there be other studies in the future. This group of researchers actually do a lot about true crime, and so I'm stalking them, kind of, sort of.
1: What about mental health? People who have, you know, not just anxiety, but depression. Could watching too much crime affect them negatively? Like, what are some of the other findings here, if not?
0: Sure. Yeah. So one of the other findings, and this one I also think is fascinating, is that depending on how violent the true crime is that you're consuming, you know, listening, watching, reading, the more violent the crime, the more positive your mood is on the following day.
1: Oh, my goodness. I always don't want to watch psychologically terrifying, horrific, you know, dark stuff. Because I'm worried it'll put me in a weird funk the next day. Maybe that fear is not, I shouldn't have that fear. I should be willing to watch horrific stuff.
0: Well, maybe you should watch it and see how it affects you and see if you're one of these people. Well, but that also depends on what your anxiety level is normally.
1: 100% is my anxiety. 1,000. What's the scale of anxiety from 1 to 10? I'm 11.
0: Let's say it's 1 to 100. I don't know, you know.
1: 10,000 is mine.
0: 10,000. Yeah, it's about mine, too. So
1: it's funny. Do people like listen to this stuff going to bed to like calm them, sort of like they would like a lullaby?
0: So some people do. And another finding from the study is that people who do consume true crime before they go to sleep tend to be less anxious the next day.
1: Well, tell me about your true crime podcast. It's called The Husband Did It. And I feel like the husband's always the one who did it, but yeah.
0: Yes. Well, and that's the thing. It's a brilliant name. My co-host Mark came up with it. And I love talking about true crime because this is what we've been doing, Mark and I, for several years. We have another one, Crimes of Long Island podcast. It's very niche, but you would be surprised how much crime happened here. But it's for, you know, The Husband Did It. We've done some big cases and some small cases, and I just think it's phenomenal. I'm sorry. People should listen. I love recording it, and I love
1: good. Well, good thing I'm no longer married, because I guess I couldn't have done it. I'm here with Dr. Lindsay Wisner, a New York-based clinical psychologist. Lindsay, it's been a joy talking to you about this.
0: Thanks so much for having me.
1: Just ahead, what if everything in your life wasn't ordinary at all, but the result of a wildly unlikely chain of events? Coming up, how to see every little thing in your life as a miracle.
2: 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That's 1-888-505-6644. 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
1: What if you're taking your life for granted simply because you're living it every day? Think about everything that had to happen, every choice, every coincidence, every wrong turn, every lucky break, for you to end up exactly where you are right now. I usually call that just life, but I'm here with someone who says when you zoom out and look at all these things, it starts to look a lot more like a miracle. His name is Joel Wong, and he's a professor of counseling psychology at the School of Education at Indiana University, Bloomington. Joel, welcome to the show. It's a miracle that you made it.
14: Pleasure to be here.
1: So you think of your life as sort of like a combination lock. Can you tell me more about that? What does that mean?
14: Yeah, of course. And it's not just my life. I think many of us have lives that are like a combination lock. I mean, think of a combination lock as having a whole bunch of numbers that you need to put in a specific order in order to unlock it, right? And so think of the many blessings in our lives as being like that. That something that we have in our life, like a job we have, a partner we met, a particular good friend that we have. Sometimes if you trace the origin of that particular blessing, it requires a whole series of events to line up in a particular order.
3: in order for that blessing to occur. And so I call that the giant combination log because it sometimes requires many things to line up in a particular order, just like digits on a log.
1: Many people use dating apps to meet their true love, their partner, the people they marry, the people they have kids with, the people they move to another country for. And for some people, it's just like their thumb moved to the right, swiped to the right, they got the match, and it changed their whole life. You're saying that that's a little tiny miracle, that these little random things that contribute to who we are, to what we do, are kind of miraculous? Is that a way to say it?
3: Yeah, you got it right. It's perfect. I mean, just think about it. You know, sometimes it's as random as I was trying to catch the bus and I missed a bus. And instead of waiting for the bus, I went to a cafe and I met someone, right? Little things like that. It could be as I lost my job, which really sucks. And, you know, because of that, I had to move to a different city and I met someone. So all of these little things in our lives, when you add them together, when you look at them and you add them all up, you just can't help but say, wow, that's a miracle.
1: Sure. Well, I think it's an issue of language. Like, miracle implies like some sort of divine or something. But I kind of agree with you that it's amazing and that these random things that can contribute to our life, like it's amazing that we are where we are and we should stop and be grateful about these things or reflect on these things. Like, what do we do with this information? What do we do with this frame that you're saying people should look at their lives this way?
3: I mean, I study research. I do research on gratitude. So I think a very natural reaction would be gratitude. It would be just like, whoa, you know, this is, you know, my life has been blessed. I feel like this has been amazing. And here's the important thing. One of the biggest obstacles to being grateful is taking things in our lives for granted, right? So instead of taking things for granted in our lives, we want to take them as granted. There's a little slight difference. And how do we do that? We do that because when you're able to treat something that you kind of think as ordinary, you want to be able to treat it as special, as precious. And the way to treat something as special and as precious is when you see that it almost didn't happen, it was so difficult for it to happen, and it's kind of surprising that it happened. And that's what that giant combination lock does for your life.
1: And why do you think we tend to overlook all these coincidences, these circumstances that bring us to where we are? Maybe we make a friend at a party, we hang out with that friend the next day, and they say, hey, my company's hiring. And boom, that's your career. You work at the company for 100 years, you know? Like, why do you think we tend to overlook these amazing strokes of luck or these amazing circumstances that make us who we are and just kind of go about our daily grind without being grateful?
3: A couple of reasons. I mean, psychologists sometimes refer to this concept or this idea called hedonic adaptation, which is kind of, you know, it's a bit of mumbo jumbo for saying we sort of get used to the good things in our lives, you know. So, I mean, the analogy I like to give is, you know, think of the first time you ever owned a smartphone, like an iPhone, and, you know, you take out the plastic wrapping and you're feeling that thrill down your spine. You're feeling like really excited. And after a couple of months, you almost forget that you own it, right? So we sort of adapt to it, all right? So it's that adaptation. First of all, it's a very normal process. It's not anything bad. It just happens as human beings. So it's almost like if we want to be able to find joy, gratitude, excitement in the blessings in our life, we have to counteract. We have to find like kind of mindset shifts that sort of counteract this hedonic adaptation in our lives.
1: I don't gratitude journal, but I know a lot of people who do. And I've talked to a lot of experts some experts who say it's good for you. And I have one friend who's like curmudgeonly. He's like the last person on the earth you'd expect to gratitude journal.
3: Yeah.
1: And he does it and he swears by it. He says it's like the best thing he does for himself.
3: Yeah.
1: Maybe you don't have to sit in your room with a pen and a paper and a journal, but are there ways that we can take time in the day to kind of reflect on how amazing where we are is? It sounds almost silly, like we're just sitting at our desk at work. What's amazing about that? But is there a way to do it that you recommend?
3: Yeah, you know, just as you kind of go about your daily life, you know, we sort of tend to rush through things. And so, I mean, when I say we, I mean, I do that myself, right?
1: No, me too. I'm guilty.
3: Sometimes almost remind myself to just pause, you know, take moments in our lives to pause and look at the surroundings. It doesn't have to be deeply profound. Look at the surroundings, look at the people that you have, look at your physical environments, look at, you know, the friends that you have, and pause for a couple of seconds and say, how the heck did I get this? Right? Just ask yourself that question. And you could perhaps trace a couple of events back to say, oh, yeah, this happened, and then this happened, and this happened, and this happened, and that's why I have this current blessing in my life. I think just those moments where you pause could be helpful. Now, I'm also a big fan of gratitude journaling, and I would recommend that. But here's the thing, if anyone who wants to kind of up your game in gratitude journaling, I encourage folks to move from just writing facts, like things that you're grateful for, I'm grateful for the weather, the sunshine, to writing about stories in your lives. There's something powerful about events and stories that we tend to remember and be persuaded and deeply internalize personal stories in our lives more than just factual information.
1: Like sort of more creative writing about our own lives. Yeah.
3: That's a blending of that creative writing and that process. But you're sort of, the difference is you're writing about stuff that really happened in your personal life.
1: Is there a particular part of people's lives that you think they overlook on a regular basis and they should stop taking for granted? Is it that we're with the people we love? Is it that we have the career that we have? Or is it something else?
3: There are a gazillion things that we could take for granted, right? But let me just name one that is personal to me. So
1: sure.
3: I don't want to claim it applies to everybody in the world, but maybe it might to some people. I think we sometimes, I overlook the grace that people extend to me. And that's something I don't think a lot about. Like times when I act a bit like a jerk. And, you know, my partner was gracious to me. Yeah, right? Or I think back of my younger days where, you know, this is a real thing I've been doing in my personal life. I've been thinking back about the times when I was a lot younger, in my teenage years, my 20s, and I wasn't the most mature person. And there were people who extend a lot of grace to me, mentors who just like, oh, I was like, oh, I was like a bit of like a jerk.
1: Yeah.
3: And I come back to them. And I told them, you are gracious to me.
1: You know, for me, it's people who helped me in a big way, like early in my career, who had nothing to gain from helping me, but did it anyway.
3: Kindness.
1: You know, that kindness that they had no business being kind to me, and they were. Maybe because I was a jerk, or maybe because I didn't have any talent, or whatever it was. But look, Joel, you being here today was special and precious. Anyone listening to this interview right now, that's special and precious. I appreciate you coming on the show.
3: My pleasure. Thank you, David.
1: Joel Wong is a professor of counseling psychology at the School of Education at Indiana University, Bloomington. Just ahead, how does a phone habit turn into a 14-hour-a-day addiction? We'll talk about just how severe phone dependency can get and what it really takes to break free.
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13: They say Newfoundland weather is harsh.
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18: From the National Newsroom of the Canadian Press, I'm Hannah Stoles. Trade Minister Dominic LeBlanc is in Washington with Chief Trade Negotiator Janice Charette, hoping to carve out a deal that would halt aggressive U.S. tariffs and provide relief on existing tariffs. Prime Minister Mark Carney says he expects to speak with U.S. President Donald Trump before the Wednesday deadline. He declined to say what he thinks a good deal will look like, but says the federal government does have a plan that will cover all eventualities if the latest round of tariffs are imposed. A parliamentary committee plans to hold hearings on Canada's security screening process following the arrest of a Canadian NATO intern on espionage allegations. The House of Commons Public Safety and National Security Committee agreed to invite the Public Safety Minister and other witnesses to testify. The suspect's name hasn't been released, though a federal source says officials in Canada are proceeding on the basis the suspect is Bui Zhang, also known as Claire Zhang. The Auditor General says Quebec will have to tighten its belt for several years to comply with provincial legislation that requires a balanced budget. Christine Roy projected the government is facing a multi-billion dollar deficit that will require cuts of at least $2 billion starting next year and up to $5 billion for the following year. A Quebec university is spearheading efforts to better prepare Canada for future pandemics. Scientists at a Polytechnique Montreal lab are developing scalable vaccine and medicine production techniques. Head researcher Gregory D. Crescenzo says the Ramp Up initiative aims to fast-track vaccine and biomedical processes while training students.
21: So we do develop processes that are agile, efficient, and that are transferable to the industry, which is also called scalable. Our goal is to make sure that we can produce proteins, vaccines, or therapeutics very rapidly.
18: The federal government has invested over $2.5 billion in biomanufacturing projects since 2020, including the building of research hubs and Moderna's vaccine facility in Quebec. Ontario's police watchdog says a provincial police officer has been charged with sexual assault in separate incidents involving three women. The Special Investigations Unit says the alleged incidents took place between August 2024 and October of last year. It says Constable Zahid Javed was arrested this morning and faces three counts each of sexual assault and breach of trust. The Calgary Zoo says a one-year-old grizzly bear scaled an over 3-meter-high habitat fence and was briefly on the lam. The zoo's director of animal care, health, and welfare, Colleen Baird, says she's surprised that Fitz was able to get out of the enclosure.
4: Well, this review is underway. Both Fitz and his brother, Turner, will remain safely and comfortably in their regular back-of-house space. For more than 3 decades, we've had successfully cared for bears in this habitat, including grizzly bears across all life stages.
18: A quick search found him nearby, and he was safely returned. Baird says an investigation will determine what changes need to be made to the enclosure to make it escape-proof. This is the Canadian Press. In sports, Canadian Leila Fernandez and partner Sarah Urani of Italy are set to play Romanians Sorana Kirsta and Mira Andreeva from Russia in doubles action at the Cincinnati Open. Adrian Chara is out as president of the Ottawa Redblacks. Chara has been with the team in different roles since it joined in the CFL, but he's decided to step down after an 0-9 start to the season. The Ottawa Sports and Entertainment Group is looking for his replacement and expects to name permanent executive leadership for the Redblacks by the end of 2026. The expansion Toronto Tempo are struggling for wins in their first season, but help could be on the way soon with the return of Brittany Sykes. The Tempo guard has been out for 2 months with a left plantar fascia injury she suffered on June 16th. Without her, the team has struggled, dropping 10 straight games. And O.J. Brigance, who won a Super Bowl with the Baltimore Ravens before waging an unyielding battle against ALS, has died. He was 56. From the Canadian Press, I'm Hannah Stolz.
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1: For many of us, our phones are the first thing we check in the morning and the last thing we look at before going to sleep. These devices keep us connected and entertained and informed. Well, that last one's debatable. But what happens when we feel like we literally cannot put them down? As people's screen time continues to rise, people have developed an unhealthy addiction to their phones, doing things like doom scrolling for hours on end every single day. Does this sound familiar? And what is the line between a regular habit and an addiction? Let's dive into that here with psychology professor from the Behavioral Addictions Lab at the University of Nevada, Las Vegas, Dr. Shane Krause. Shane, welcome in again.
5: Thanks for having me.
1: So, like, phone use, we're all going to do it. Even people with phone addictions, they still need to, like, respond to emails from their coworkers. It seems like it's such a blurry line nowadays. Who's using their phone in a quote-unquote healthy way, and who's using it in a quote-unquote unhealthy way? Like, at what point does excessive phone use become an addiction rather than just a habit?
5: Yeah, that's a great point. I think it's going to depend a lot on people, right, and their lifestyles and how they live the world. But I would say I think the biggest taker is when you're using a phone to replace real things, right? So for a lot of people, they're using social media content to stay busy, or they're really struggling with loneliness, lack of friends, but they're using social media to replace that. So my biggest thing is that technology is good. You know, it helps us understand things. I do think we can learn stuff in the internet occasionally, but it's when it's replacing your life, when you're missing out, when you're unable to put your phone down, when you're actually at your kid's soccer practice and your kids want to see you watch them, and yet you're doom scrolling on TikTok, right? So it's these things that I think are signs that we're really struggling with our phone.
1: It's like any addiction. Like I'm actually a sober alcoholic. I've been in recovery. It'll be 7 years in September. Let's not talk too much about me. But other people can drink, have a drink at a dinner, and then not have a drink for a week, and they're fine. For others, it really is like starting to be problematic, starting to keep them from doing the things they want to do in their life. Is it the same with phone use, when our use keeps us from hanging out with friends, keeps us from, like you say, paying attention to our kid at soccer practice? Is it when it starts to interfere with our life that you would really define it as a problem?
5: Yeah, so I think it's a couple things. When it becomes a central part of your life, right? So for people with alcohol, when drinking, when everything revolves around drinking, I can't travel, I can't go out at night because I'm home drinking. Well, same thing. When you're on your phone, you can't put it down, you can't disengage from it, and you're missing out on everything around you. And you're also, you know, doing it in a sense because you're coping with stress or unhealthy things, right? Because remember, there's only so much time. We have only so much time in the day. And if you spend 2-3 hours on an app at night, well, what are you losing instead? And I think that's what people should be asking. But I think when we think about behavioral addictions and behavioral problems, they're similar to substance use disorders too, right? So people get hits of dopamine in their brain. It helps their short-term mood feel better. The problem is the more you do it, the more you'd have to keep it going because that mood fluctuates. It goes down, right? So people who are feeling stressed will get on the internet, right? Use gambling or social media. And eventually they keep going and going because they have to maintain that mood. But when they don't have it in front of them, they feel sad again, right? They feel lonely again. They feel bored, right? So it's really those are the underlying issues.
1: But these apps are designed to have us like scrolling new things every 5 seconds, hoping that the next thing will be somehow more entertaining, more interesting, more gripping than the last. They're really not designed in a particularly helpful way. I mean, you live in Las Vegas. Casinos know this. They're designed to kind of trigger all these reward systems in our brains, everything from the tones of the slot machines to the oxygen in the air to the lack of windows, everything.
5: Yeah.
1: Phones are designed this way, and we have to interact with them on a daily basis. Well, maybe we don't have to, but many of us do.

0: ads, the more attention, you know, commercials, and the more commercials, the more money they make, right? It's all about keeping you on your phone. And if you know that you're being manipulated, if you're being, you know, really your attention's being stolen from you, then you have to say, okay, what do I want to do? How do I want to live my life? And again, there's nothing wrong with using, we'll say, TikTok if you set a limit for 15, 20 minutes. But what we know is most people are not getting more joy, more happiness watching puppy videos or animal videos on TikTok after 5 or 10 minutes. So if you set a limit, good. If you struggle with it, delete it from your phone. You kind of have to make the priority on what matters to you.
1: If someone listening is hearing what you're saying and it's resonating with them, they think, I actually have a problem. I won't hang out with my friends because I just want to sit on my couch scrolling. And they know that they want to cut their use down. They just feel like they can't. Yeah. What advice do you have for someone like that?
0: Yeah. So what I would say is it's hard. So recognizing you have an issue is a good thing. I think trying your best to start making it more difficult, right? So maybe having some good habits. So for example, like for me, I turn my phone, the data off the plan on my phone, the wireless and all that after about 7:30, 8 o'clock at night. So my phone rings, you can call me if it's an emergency, but if my data's not on, I couldn't use my phone. So I think there's things you can do to separate yourself, create more distance. I think try deleting the apps, try to go 30 days, you know, for a pause, see how it works. If you're really struggling, there are other things you can do. For example, for gambling, for example, there are apps that will actually help you block websites and things like that. So you might think about that. But I think just recognizing, hey, why am I giving TikTok 10 hours of my life a week? And I'm still not feel like I'm cheated, not I'm benefiting from it. And that's an important insight. And then you have to say, well, what do I want to do about that? And my hunch is that if you spend more time with friends and people and purpose and the community and volunteering, you're going to feel much better than sitting on an app where they're manipulating you to get your time and attention.
1: Is there a point where things get so bad someone should actually consider seeking professional help, talking to a therapist?
0: Absolutely. So a couple things. One, I would say if you're really struggling, definitely see a therapist. And again, people get stuck with their phones for different reasons. Some people, we have this FOMO, right? Fear of missing out. It's really anxiety, right? A lot of people, it's just a really compulsive habit. So therapy would be fantastic. The other thing you can do is go to a non-smartphone. It sounds terrible, but a lot of people, we know the research is pretty clear that people who do that actually turn out to be pretty happy. So, you know, because most cars now have GPS and, you know, you have a phone for texting and calling. But a lot of people are starting to, there is a kind of a retransition to say, you know what, this isn't worth my time, right? So I think there's opportunities for people. Again, it starts with saying what matters to me and how do I want to spend my time every day.
1: Do you think we as a society are becoming too dependent on smartphones, too dependent on these social media apps? Does it dishearten you when you see how people use their phones?
0: I think what's hard is that people, because I study sports betting, gambling, right? All these apps, these sports betting apps are just brilliantly made, right? But they're just made to manipulate people, right? And their time and attention. Because the longer I can keep you on an app, the more money I'm going to make you gamble, spend, you know, things like that. So it does dishearten me. I do think people are starting to wake up. I think there's more conversations happening. And I think people have to realize this is part of capitalism. This is part of corporations, right? Their job is to make money. That's their job. But it doesn't mean that they have to make it from you. Right? You have opportunities. You need to think about yourself.
1: And there's all these other negative things about excessive use. Like, for example, for me, sleep. I keep my phone in my living room when I go to bed at night. I keep it far away from my bed. But when I used to have my phone on my nightstand, like, my sleep quality was palpably worse. And bad sleep means bad mood. Bad mood means less likely to want to hang out with friends. Less likely to hang out with friends means I'm more lonely. More lonely means I might want to go on social media. You can get this negative feedback loop from these things.
0: Yeah. And that's what they want, right? So most of these apps are designed, remember all the, in the United States, there was all the stress about, you know, like Meta and all these different companies that kind of got exposed to manipulating emotions, right? So humans are really interesting. If I stress you out, you're going to buy stuff, or you're going to gamble, or you're going to drink, right? If I get you happy, you're going to buy stuff, drink and gamble and do drugs too, right? So how I manipulate your emotions is how I make money. So a lot of the apps are designed around emotions. We're human beings. We have lots of feelings, but feelings are easily, I can manipulate this by showing you a different thing politically you don't like, and that will keep you on the app much longer, more frustrated. And then, by the way, you'll be seeing all these little ads for shoes and commercials, right? And that you'll wind up buying down the road.
1: Well, Dr. Shane Krause is a psychology professor from the Behavioral Addictions Lab at the University of Nevada, Las Vegas. Shane, it's a joy having you here. Thanks for the chat. This was helpful.
0: Thanks for having me.
1: Just ahead, what actually works when you're trying to break free from a phone? One man cut his screen time to under an hour a day, and he'll tell us how next.
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12: That I never knew that feeling? It happens every

0: What happens when your phone stops being a tool and starts becoming the place that you live, a thing you can't stop looking at? Well, one journalist spent years trying to use less digital media and found quitting was much harder than expected. Let's dig into his story. I'm here with journalist and translator Eric Stone. Eric, welcome to the show.
1: Hey, David. Thanks for having me.
0: So you used to consume 8 to 12 hours of digital media per day. What did a normal day look like when that use level was that high?
1: I mean, it's basically just always listening to podcasts and watching YouTube. As soon as I'm done with work, whatever, doing chores, just constant input.
0: And how do you go from like thinking, oh, this is just something I enjoy doing, or maybe something that helps me do my job, or this is just fun, everyone else does this, to realizing, oh, this feels maybe compulsive or like it might be a problem?
1: I think it was kind of, it started with like kind of feeling lost in my career. Like I couldn't get my shit together kind of. I was a freelancer. So like you have to be really disciplined as a freelancer. And I couldn't do it anymore. I was like not making enough money and yeah.
0: So like any addiction, it started getting in the way of your ability to do like the things, the normal things you want to do in your own life. I know it's a completely different thing, but I'm a sober alcoholic, and that was one of the reasons that caused me to quit drinking. Like just realizing I can't do my job and keep up with my social life. Was it kind of like that, but much more, I don't know, people don't treat phone addiction as this like serious thing.
1: Yeah, I mean, it was like more like everyone is an alcoholic and everyone's just telling me, it's fine, just keep doing what you're doing, it's fine.
0: Well, there are people that can have healthy relationships to alcohol. I'm not one of them. There are people that can have healthy relationships to their phone and digital media. I suppose maybe you're not one of them.
1: Yeah, I think you're absolutely right. I think it is partly a me problem.
0: So when you quit, how did you feel? Or what did you decide to do when you started to realize this was a problem?
1: I mean, it's like which time? Like I quit so many times and then fell off the wagon, I guess you could say. Every time I quit, though, it felt like really bad, like really, really, really bad, stressed, irritable, couldn't sleep, insomnia, everything like that.
0: Were you surprised by that reaction to stopping? Didn't you think that stopping would make you feel better somehow?
1: Yeah, I mean, like, for me, the way I reasoned it was, like, there's so much stuff I want to do with my life. Like, because at first I didn't realize I had a problem. The first few times I tried to quit, I just thought, this is an improvement, it's a productivity hack, whatever. But yeah, I was surprised and I thought like, there's something wrong. Like I'm an idiot. Why am I trying to quit? This is what makes everyone happy. Why would I want to go back to living like some kind of medieval farmer or peasant or something?
0: You know, we hear a lot of like, I don't know, gentle advice about reducing or stopping using our phones, turning off notifications, making your phone gray, using like the time maximum notification, which you can obviously just dismiss. Not taking it to bed, somehow using some app that's supposed to stop you from using apps. The irony on that always made me laugh. Did any of that kind of advice work for you?
1: It wasn't enough. None of it was enough ever. I've given friends the advice to do grayscale. They always just say, oh, it sucks. Using your phone with grayscale sucks. I'm not going to do that. I turned it off immediately. So it's like you have to have you have to want to quit first and do the hard part of quitting. It's not going to make it easier.
0: Honestly, this notion of having to want to quit, I think that's true for so many addictions. Like we're adults. Well, most of us are. Like no one can tell us to stop doing things. Do you think people underestimate how hard it is for some folks to stop using their phones?
1: Yeah, I mean, I think people underestimate how hard it is for themselves to stop using them, or they underestimate like they don't realize that there's a reason it's so hard. It's not like they don't realize that's an addiction. And I think it would help them a lot if they did.
0: And do you think it's like the app designers' faults, like the nefarious engineers at TikTok and YouTube and Instagram and Facebook and all these social media apps? Do you think it's their fault? Do you think it's our fault? Whose fault is it that this is the state of things?
1: You know, I don't really know whose fault it is. And I guess, I mean, it probably is their fault. I'm sure they're doing a really good job of like messing with us. But I guess I just care about like quitting. So I can't change that immediately. All I can change is what I do.
0: Well, let's talk about what ended up working for you and where you're at now with this stuff and what advice you might have or recommendations you might have for other people.
1: Yeah, I mean, I guess I'll just start by saying it's something that's kind of always changing. I'm constantly adjusting, constantly like changing what I'm doing. The main thing that worked though was like, okay, there's this standard advice that's kind of like you can't get rid of something, you have to replace it with something else. And I think that's definitely true in this case. Like, you have to get like new hobbies. You have to basically make a huge lifestyle change where your life isn't centered around consuming digital media to make yourself feel joy. You get joy from other things, basically.
0: And what other things work for you? As I'm listening, I'm like, well, I got to try these other things. What are they?
1: I mean, it's nothing revolutionary. It's like being with friends and like being present with friends, doing things that like you already are doing, but maybe not doing the same way, kind of centering your life more about around your interactions with friends and family, and then just hobbies, which you maybe already have, but just spend more time doing them, basically, and do them without making them about social media, without centering them around your phone, recording yourself doing them, and so on.
0: I mean, if more people would listen to that advice, I feel like I live in New York City. Going out to, you know, bars, restaurants would be much more enjoyable. But that's besides the point. So just using your phone less, what I'm hearing, that's kind of not great advice. It's use your phone less and do this instead.
1: Yeah, basically. And I mean, also just get used to just being with alone with your thoughts. Like, I know it's kind of trendy to say you need to be bored. You need to be bored because that's a productivity hack. It makes you creative. I'm not sure I totally buy that, but like, I don't think it's really about being bored. It's about like kind of enjoying just being alone with your thoughts and decompressing and letting your mind run wild without that driving you crazy.
0: Well, yeah, for me, that's the anxiety spiral. But sitting with the anxiety spiral, the existential dread that distraction can distract us from, but that's my own demon. So, and do you think people should cut using their phones cold turkey? Were you able to do that? Or are you just limiting your use and actually limiting it rigidly?
1: I think they should do it. No, I wasn't able to do it. And yes, I do think you should do it. Like, it's, I mean, okay, I was able to do it for a while. And then I failed over and over again because it was just really hard. And I didn't necessarily know that this is what I need to be doing. Like, there was doubt. And I think doubt is like a really big part of that. But if you can just power through, yes, I think you should go cold turkey to the extent that it doesn't like derail your life. You don't have to like quit your job for a month, but yeah, go cold turkey for 30 days.
0: I wonder if there should be like rehab clinics for phone use, but you know, that's maybe a little off topic for this conversation. So where are you with this now, having had like, you know, basically this full-blown addiction, realizing that you should fill your life with other things, realizing you got to cut the time down, that all these like tricks and hacks and apps don't work that great for you? Where are you now?
1: I mean, I'm feeling comfortable with my digital media use, and it's like, it's not as hard as it used to be. And that's really valuable thing. And don't underestimate the value of that. That said, like, I'm still like exploring, finding meaning in my life and filling my life with meaningful activities. And to be honest, I'm kind of lost in a lot of areas of my life, but they were like with career, for example, I feel kind of lost sometimes. But those are problems that you can't even begin to solve until you aren't addicted to something that's constantly a pleasant distraction from the important things you have to be dealing with in life.
0: At the risk of sounding like an armchair psychologist, which I am not, I have no license, no degree, I'm not qualified to make this. Maybe that feeling is what, you know, the addiction was helping you run from, you know, that's idea that of being lost. And
1: oh yeah,
0: that's why I filled my life with addiction when I was younger.
1: Oh yeah. I definitely identify with that. Like, yeah, I mean, I'm sure that's different things for different people, but I think everyone's kind of running from things.
0: Well, you can read Eric Stone's article on this topic. Find it on his website at ericrstone.com. It was recently published in Business Insider. Eric, I've enjoyed the chat. Thanks for being on the show.
1: Oh, yeah, this is great. Thanks for having me.
0: Coming up after the break, what do X-ray specs, instant muscles, and sea monkeys have in common? Well, comic books once sold kids some spectacular nonsense. But scams like this, did they disappear or did they just get high-tech? Because they smell a lot like mail order miracles we see on TikTok today. We'll discuss old-timey scams next.
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11: The gap between I don't get it and that's incredible is right here. 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
12: I get a lot of scam emails these days for products that can't exist, like it seems like they'd be impossible. But what about older times when products like that were advertised for in the back of magazines? Things like X-ray specs, money-making machines, a sneezing powder. Spoiler, it was pepper. Let's talk about the history of scams. I guess it all starts in the back of comic books. I'm here with Nathan Radke, a professor of conspiracy studies at Humber Polytechnic, who also has a book available for order wherever books are sold. It's called Uncover Up, How to Think Clearly in an Age of Conspiracy. Nathan, welcome to the show.
13: A best-selling book.
12: Yeah, on like on a list? Are you on like the...
13: It's on a list and everything.
12: The old York Times bestseller? Like, tell me about it.
13: The top 10 best-selling Canadian nonfiction books, and we snuck in at number 10, but... we're still on the list. So technically, I can introduce myself at parties now as a best-selling author.
12: Well, we're on the air in Canada. How many talk shows are there, you think, on the radio in Canada? Let's say, like, 70?
13: Right, so you got to be in the top 70.
12: I'm in the top 70, for sure. For sure. Without a doubt. Nathan, were you a big comic book fan growing up?
13: I mean, here's the thing. Speaking of books, I mean, I have, of course, a book out, and we're pushing it relentlessly. But as soon as that best-selling list came out, something interesting happened. I started getting emails claiming to be from agents and publishers and book reading groups, and they were offering me services that could help the book get visibility and sales. They even claimed to be from specific people, actually existing people, in the publishing world. And it was, you know, it was very flattering, but I did a little bit of research into all of these emails, and there was issues with the addresses. They were Gmail rather than being from the company. The spelling of names. People rarely misspell their own names. And there was just sort of an overall thirstiness to the tone, a kind of desperation.
12: Do you think they were written using AI or just badly written by, you know, scammy people in some other country trying to steal people's money? Like, what do you think's going on?
13: There was the distinct sheen of AI to these emails.
12: Can I quickly derail? I don't mean to yes and get competitive with you, but a few months ago, I can't believe I never talked about this on my show. Someone pretending to be my producer would try to book guests who'd like never done a media appearance before, often writers of books, often self-published books, being like, do you want to do this media opportunity on David Cooper's show? And one of these people reached out to me. They're like, did you try to book me on the show? And I'm like, no, we didn't. He forwarded me the email. And so I'm like, if you're comfortable, why don't you follow this to the logical conclusion? And of course, just before the booking, the people who pretended to be us asked these book writers, these authors, for money.
13: Of course. Yep. And it's amazing because, like, we're just little people out here. You wouldn't think that there would be that kind of specific targeted ad at us, but there is these days. It's extraordinary.
12: The little people, like you and I, there's like a personal touch to it.
13: Yeah.
12: Because we're just regular people who are going to respond to who we think are other regular people. It's not like, you know, Stephen King is sending me an email saying, like, I want to be on your show to talk about my book. He doesn't want to be on my show, you know?
13: Yeah, but this is the thing. Fortunately, even though we live in super scammy times, for Gen Xers like myself, for geriatric millennials such as you...
12: Hey, be nice.
13: I mean, millennials, you're still pretty young.
12: I'm 40.
13: Okay, you're pushing it. We got an early lesson at scams at a young age. Because when I was a kid, reading old comic books, at the back of the comic would be a page making big promises. And you said you didn't read comic books, but you've still heard some of these. They entered into the zeitgeist. They became popular enough that even as a non-comic book reader, you still know about these things.
12: I guess I read, like, Mad Magazine. Like, I read kind of comic book-esque stuff in the 90s, yeah.
13: Yeah. So, one classic example, Charles Atlas. He was this muscle-bound bodybuilder from the 1930s. And in the back of these comic books, he told us that we could go from a 98-pound weakling to a hunky stud in just 15 minutes a day. And who doesn't want that? I mean, when I was a kid reading comic books, I probably weighed about 50 pounds. I would have needed to bulk up to become a 98-pound weakling. But still, it appealed.
12: We're going to get to this later on in our conversation. But as you say that, I'm like, that just sounds like influencers who are selling people supplements on TikTok to make them strong or giving them some secret tip at the gym if only they subscribe to their paid, you know, Patreon or OnlyFans. It sounds a lot like what we see today, but we'll get there.
13: No, exactly. There's nothing new under the sun. And it wasn't just Charles Atlas flexing at us. There were magic tricks that would astound your friends and confound your enemies. There was whoopee cushions and sneezing powder, well, as you said, pepper, fake poop, which was fake poop, fortunately. It would make you the life of the party. I mean, imagine showing up at the party and you've got fake poop coming out of your pockets, people are sneezing everywhere, there's whoopee cushion noises. You would be lit up.
12: It reminds me of ShamWow. Like, remember those commercials from the 90s and early 2000s? It's like, if only you buy this rag, your life will be changed. Everything in your world.
13: Everything's so clean now.
12: Your car will run better. It'll save your marriage if you buy this dish towel.
13: Or everybody's favorite, the shake weight.
12: I don't know that one.
13: You what? Okay, we don't have time to get into the shake weight, but anybody listening remembers the shake weight. You need to look into this after we finish talking. There was also, back in these comic books, there was a money-making machine. And in the drawing, you put a blank piece of paper in one end, you turn a crank, and out of the other end comes a dollar bill. I mean, come on, you've got it made in the shade with something like that.
14: I mean, here in the U.S., the Secret Service enforces counterfeiting, like fighting against it. I'm pretty sure if this were a legitimate product, they'd be at your door pretty quick.
13: You'd think they'd be interested in it. And the two ads that I remember the clearest, because I wanted them the most, were the X-Ray Specs and the Sea Monkeys.
14: Oh, the Sea Monkeys. I had Sea Monkeys.
13: We all had Sea Monkeys.
14: I love Sea Monkeys. They were just disgusting little shrimp.
13: Yeah.
14: Everything about them was a lie, but keep going.
13: Well, weirdly, both of these were the invention of a guy called Harold Braunhut, who was a strange and also deeply problematic figure. But X-Ray Specs, the advertisement had promised that he could use these glasses to see through solid objects. And a lot of the ads showed a man looking in wonder at the bones in his own hand. And other ads were less coy, and they showed a man looking through the clothes of an unsuspecting woman. And all for only a dollar. That's incredible. That kind of tech in your hands for a dollar? Unbelievable.
14: Did you order them? Did they work?
13: Well, here's the thing. As a kid, I was already suspicious. I was skeptical early. I stayed skeptical. And it didn't make much sense to me that a technology that powerful and advanced would cost a dollar. And also, I rarely had a dollar. And so I never had to experience the disappointment of ordering these things and trying them on for the first time. And instead of seeing the bones in my own hand, just seeing some fuzzy nonsense.
14: And everything about Sea Monkeys was a lie. Like the advertisements in the little pamphlet that came with them about these great products, how they would be like, you know, creatures with smiles and bodies, was a lie. Even the instant life claim was a lie. Step one of the Sea Monkey was put in a water purification packet and then wait 24 hours. Do you remember that?
13: Oh, yeah. I mean, in the illustrations, it was like a family of a happy family of like human looking sea creatures lounging about in front of their watery castle wearing crowns and stuff.
14: Absolutely. But step one, quote unquote, purifying the water, that was the sea monkey's eggs.
13: Yep.
14: It would take 24 hours to hatch.
13: Yep.
14: And then step two was just a little dye so you could see them.
13: Yeah.
14: You know, like it was all a scam. Everything was a scam. It wasn't instant life.
13: No, it wasn't instant. It was life. But they didn't have little castles. They didn't have little crowns. They weren't anthropomorphic. The ad seemed to suggest that they would be so happy to please you that you could teach them to do tricks.
14: Yeah, they were just little, like, I don't know, scummy shrimp, brine shrimp.
13: Yeah.
14: They were basically dumb. They weren't even ants. Ants are smart.
13: Yeah, it was just brine shrimp eggs. They'd hatch, they'd turn into brine shrimp, which are just tiny little ocean crustaceans, which, to be honest, I think they're kind of cool. As you know, I'm a gentleman shrimp farmer.
14: I did not. I do now.
13: Oh, I'm a gentleman shrimp farmer. There they are, there in the background. You can't see it on the radio. But, I mean, to be honest, these advertisements were wildly dishonest, but they do give us a great example of a classic scam technique called the bait and switch.
14: All right, that's what we were getting at all along. Okay, so this technique surely couldn't have been developed in like the 70s, 80s, 90s. This is a tale as old as time, but it's been getting better and better.
13: Yeah.
14: As we, I guess technology has been enabling it?
13: Well, it's been about 120 years where we've been really, really good at things like propaganda and manipulation. And when we come back from break, we'll tell everybody exactly what you need to do in order to avoid falling for things like bait and switch techniques.
14: Because with things like TikTok, Instagram, YouTube, it's so easy to get baited and switcheded, which is the proper grammatical way to say that.
13: I believe so.
14: We're here with Nathan Radke, a professor of conspiracy studies at Humber Polytechnic. Check out his book, Uncover Up, How to Think Clearly in an Age of Conspiracy. We'll be back with the bait and switch, but we're not going to bait and switch that after the break.
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14: Scams are as old as time. They used to be in the back of comic books. Now they're all over your social media feed. We are talking, I don't know, things like believing claims made by influencers who want to sell us things, looks maxing, cryptocurrency, online gambling. Let's dive in here with Nathan Radke, a professor of conspiracy studies at Humber Polytechnic. Nathan, welcome back to the show, he said, as he stuttered a bit.
13: And thanks for having me back.
14: Okay, before the break, we were talking about scams that you might have seen in the 80s and 90s in the back of comic books. Fast forward to today, is that where you want, what you want to do and what we can learn from the past with what we see now?
13: Exactly. If you look at something like sea monkeys that promised us we were getting watery friends and we ended up with tiny little crustaceans, that's a kind of scam known as the bait and switch, in which you make big promises, and then when you bite, you end up with something that falls far short of expectations. And it's a very effective trick because it harnesses our optimism to work against us. I mean, we're sometimes more likely to believe something is true when we want it to be true. We become motivated thinkers. And the bait is so tempting and attractive that we don't think about the possibility of the switch that's coming. And pretty much everything that we talked about in the first half in the back of those comic books, they were baits and switches. But What do you expect? There are ads in the back of comic books, and kids don't know any better, and they're easy marks, especially back then when you couldn't verify things online. But of course, surely, in the modern day, with us as adults, young adults, we wouldn't fall for things like that, right? Question mark?
14: We certainly wouldn't, he said as he went to the Sea Monkey website, and for $22 you can order a Crustacean College diploma. It's just a piece of paper that says you have a diploma in Sea Monkeys. Surely we would fall for that. We continue to fall for that to this day.
13: Yeah, absolutely. The baits and the switches are not in the back of comic books anymore. Now, thanks to the algorithm, they show up in the fronts of our social media feeds. And the basic scam is the same. In fact, sometimes they're shockingly similar to those old ones. Remember Charles Atlas, the muscle guy who could turn us from dud to stud in 15 minutes a day? I think everybody listening has probably seen this ad recently in which there's an old man and he starts an exercise routine, a Tai Chi chair or whatever it is, and he gets completely jacked in a matter of months. The difference is amazing in such a short time. Look at this guy flexing now.
14: And what's the product they're trying to sell us?
13: Hey, it's just sort of like an exercise routine. And it's a variety of a classic scam in which you have different lighting or posture or clothing in the before and after pictures to make the difference look really dramatic. And then you can credit this miracle product with a change. But of course, because it's 2026, this modern version's even scammier. Because in this modern incarnation, both the before version of the guy looking all flabby and sad and the after version of him looking all jacked and swole, none of them are real at all. They're just generated by AI. There isn't even a real person. You don't have to alter the lighting and the posture. You just generate a completely different thing.
14: Whenever I go on Twitter or X, I feel like all I'm seeing is AI videos that are like offensive and clearly not true. And sometimes they even have the label, this was likely generated by AI. But then the comments, it seems like the people commenting on these things are believing the videos and they're outraged. And it's the outrage machine. And the same is true for stuff that's trying to sell us products. A lot of people will believe this stuff, and it's totally disheartening, but it's the same reason I had a tank of Sea Monkeys in my room when I was a kid.
13: Yeah, and the same reason that I was tempted to get the x-ray specs if I could only have raised a dollar. And speaking of raising a dollar, remember that money-making machine, that thing you'd put a blank piece of paper in and a dollar bill would come out? Well, I mean, obviously that was just a cheap trick. You'd load the device up with the dollar bill before you put the other paper in, and then that was the same dollar bill coming back out again. But obviously, our feeds now are filled with all sorts of money-making machines that promise basically the same thing. We got online casinos or sports gambling or phone games that claim they pay you to play them. How could you lose? You're playing a game and they're paying you? This sounds too good to be true.
14: Do the games not pay out, or they pay out a fraction and they serve you so much advertising that they're making so much money off you and you're wasting so much time watching ad videos? Like, how do they work?
13: Exactly the way you described. After a few hours of playing this game, you have watched dozens and dozens of ads and maybe been paid a couple nickels for your time. So you aren't actually the customer for products like these. Your attention and your time are the products being sold to the advertisers. But, I mean, obviously, one of the biggest money-making machine grifts was the NFT boom of 2021 to 2022.
14: I remember my mom was talking about CryptoKitties, if you remember those. It's like cryptocurrency cats that you could trade. And
13: yep.
14: they were going for hundreds of dollars.
13: Yep.
14: I was thinking of buying one for my mom because she doesn't even understand anything about the internet, let alone cryptocurrency. But I declined, and maybe I'm glad I did.
13: Yeah, probably for the best. I mean, people were pushing this idea that buying an NFT of, say, a digital cartoon image of a bored-looking ape would be this amazing investment, and for a little while, they were all the rage, and people were pushing them on TV and on talk shows. But just a short while later, by 2023, the market had lost 90% of its value. I'm surprised it's that high, to be honest. And people were stuck with all these worthless digital images of bored apes. I mean, and in this modern version, it's even worse than the old money-making machine in the back of the comic book. Because at least with the comic book version, you still get the dollar that you put into it. Whereas now, it just vanishes into nothing.
14: Has the modern age basically taken the lessons of these scams and just dialed it up to 11 because social media is such a great delivery tool? It's like way better than infomercials, way better than print ads.
13: Well, there's a bunch of aspects to this. One is that as technology has gotten more and more advanced, as it has very rapidly in the last few years, it gets harder and harder for us ordinary people to understand it at all. And it creates this comprehension gap. And this makes us more likely to get worried about things like technology, which allows the scammers to swoop in and comfort our fears and our ignorance with expensive placebos. I mean, instead of, if we're looking at tech, instead of x-ray specs with cardboard lenses, now we have RFID wallets that claim to keep our credit cards safe from hackers, or cell phone stickers that promise to protect us from radiation.
14: Yeah, and it's so sad, right? Because like people don't understand all this new technology. It seems like AI stuff is changing every week. There's a new model, there's a new company, there's a new way of doing things, a new way to generate images, songs, copy, you name it, code even, computer code. And so the default is to be like, well, I don't trust it. I know this new technology could scam me. And then in that fear, someone's then offering you a product to comfort the fear, like, oh, a sticker on your phone is going to somehow protect you from all this.
13: Right.
14: You know, it's kind of sad.
13: I mean, it's brilliant and sad and diabolical.
14: But the instinct to fear it and to not want to get scammed is a very human one.
13: Yeah, but then that instinct, that fear of being scammed can lead us to be more vulnerable to be scammed by people who are trying to push that fear and then providing with a product. And whereas I would have had to round up a dollar somewhere and an envelope and a stamp back when I was a kid, now we just hit the button that's sitting right there on the side of our phone within reach of all time. Like it's sitting there like the world's most convenient con artist.
14: Yeah, I don't have, what is it? I have an iPhone. You probably don't. I feel like you're an Apple skeptic. And so I'm like a soft Apple skeptic, but I won't put Apple Pay on my phone.
13: Yeah.
14: And my girlfriend gets so annoyed with me because I got to shuffle out my wallet if I forget my wallet. I'm like, I just don't want that level of convenience.
13: Yeah, because in that moment where you're shuffling out your wallet, that is a crucial moment. And it's a moment that the scammer is trying to get you to avoid. This is why in a lot of scams, they push this idea that it's, well, you got to act now. There's a ticking clock on this. Because even thinking about something for a few minutes can often highlight the errors and mistakes in these scams. And so even having to reach into your pocket, pull out your wallet, take out a card, that short amount of time, rather than just clicking the side of your phone, can sometimes be the difference between you falling for something and saying, well, wait a second, this is too good to be true.
14: It's funny you say act now. It reminds me of those 90s infomercials, like call now to get your first payment free, or like the first 100 callers will. And it was always BS. You could always get that first payment free. That was always the price. But it's that whole process dialed up to 11, that urgency to try to scam us.
13: Yeah, which is why one of the tricks is to check for that thirstiness. When the person trying to sell you something is that desperate to get you to move that quickly, that's part of the reason why. And, I mean, the classic anti-scam motto still applies. If it seems too good to be true, it's probably too good to be true.
14: Nathan Radke is a professor of conspiracy studies at Humber Polytechnic. Check out his book, Uncover Up, available wherever books are sold. Nathan, it's been a joy.
13: Hey, it sells itself. It doesn't even need me.
14: That is a wrap on our show. We'll be back tomorrow. Thanks for tuning in.
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1: From the national newsroom of the Canadian Press, I'm Hannah Stolz. Prime Minister Mark Carney says he expects to speak with U.S. President Donald Trump before Wednesday's tariff deadline. Speaking to reporters in St. John's today, after announcing a new Churchill Falls agreement between Newfoundland and Labrador and Quebec, Carney declined to say what he thinks a good deal with the U.S. would look like.
2: Short answer is yes. Secondly, I'm sure the first thing we'll talk about is this historic investment. And I say that in all seriousness.
1: He also said in French that the federal government has a plan that will cover all eventualities if the latest round of tariffs is imposed. Federal hearings will be held on Canada's security screening process after a Canadian intern at NATO was arrested on espionage allegations. The public safety minister and other witnesses have been invited to testify. Multiple members of parliament have supported the plan, including Bloc MP Sébastien Lemire, who says it's an important issue. The suspect hasn't been named officially. The reports say Canada is operating under the basis their name is Biwi Zhang, also known as Claire Zhang. The Canadian Civil Liberties Association and its Criminal Lawyers Association are challenging the constitutionality of a new cash bail system in Ontario.
3: New rules first announced last fall by Premier Doug Ford's government that take effect this week require people accused of a crime and granted bail to provide a cash security deposit upon release. They or their sureties previously only had to forfeit the money if the accused breached their release conditions and the court ordered payment. The two legal organizations filed a court challenge against the law on Monday, arguing that people accused of a crime who can't afford to pay a security deposit will be more likely to be left in jail, even though they are at that point presumed innocent. Lisa Laporte, The Canadian Press, Toronto.
1: British Columbia's police watchdog says charges won't be laid against the officers involved in two situations where people died. The first case involved a man who was arrested in 2022 after a break-in and took his life while in custody with a noose made from a pair of tube socks. The Independent Investigations Office says the death could have been prevented, but doesn't think there are grounds to believe there was an offense. Mounties also responded to a disturbance call last October and restrained a man, who later suffered cardiac arrest, but the IIO says the use of force was justified. A Nova Scotia cabinet minister is facing criticism and calls to resign for lyrics he wrote before his time in politics. Provincial Energy Minister Marco McLeod sang on a track called George Jones, released under the artist name Meadowville. Critics say the lyrics are hateful towards women and violent, and question whether McLeod should remain in the political cabinet and his Progressive Conservative Party. McLeod apologized for the lyrics in a note posted to social media. This is the Canadian Press. In sports, Leila Fernandez of Laval, Quebec, and women's doubles partner Sarah Arani of Italy have advanced to the round of 16 at the Cincinnati Open. The winners will play Chan Hoi-Ching of Taiwan and Maya Joint of Australia. The Toronto Blue Jays are opening a three-game series tomorrow, visiting the AL East leading Rays. O.J. Briggins, who won a Super Bowl with the Baltimore Ravens before waging an unwieldy battle against ALS, has died at the age of 54. He was diagnosed with ALS, also known as Lou Gehrig's disease, in 2007. He and his wife, Chanda, formed the Briggins Brigade Foundation, an organization whose mission is to equip, encourage, and empower those afflicted with the disease. And Los Angeles Lakers Governor Jeannie Buss is legally contesting her siblings' plan to sell the family's remaining 17.8% minority ownership stake in the team to Josh Kushner and Bob Iger, according to a letter obtained by the Associated Press. From the Canadian Press, I'm Hannah Stolz.
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4: This is London Live. My name is Mike Stubbs. How about this? Got a collection of probably 2,000 CDs. Don't really listen to them at all anymore, as I don't have a CD player in my car. Subscribe to Spotify, and although I don't like the concept of not owning my music and the business practices, but I really enjoy the service. Yeah, I mean, that's it. Another person says, Mike, been listening. I own over 3,000 LPs in all genres. Play them on a vintage RCA Victor portable stereo. And so that, what would that be, Victrola, or is it Victoria? Might be Victrola. That would be wild. Dating back to my first Beatles album, plus CDs, and then there are other places to get classical music. Let's talk about the feel of things and going back to that feel. David Sacks has written The Revenge of Analog. He has also written The Future is Analog, and he's written other books as well. And we had a chance to sit down with David to talk about this and began with the question, is there some substance to having things that have substance?
5: Love how you put that. Absolutely, there's substance to it. You know, I first started chronicling this trend a decade and a half ago. And at the time, people were like, is there really something to this? Are people really buying records? Are they buying film cameras and you know, paper notebooks? Like, this is just a fad. It'll go away. And here we are almost 20 years later. And people are not only still doing this, but younger generations are, and it keeps growing and growing. And so what's behind that? What's the substance? What's the reason for it? The reason for it you could find in the phone that's in your hand, which can do all these things cheaper, better, free, faster, now with AI. And yet it still delivers that on a flat glass rectangle. And we live out in the real world. We need to engage with things that we can touch, feel, hold, buy, talk about, have relationships with. And so our desire for the analog world, for the world of physical senses and real face-to-face relationships, keeps growing the more the digital technology becomes central to the way we run our business or our personal life.
4: And with that, do you think there's an education to be had? You mentioned the younger generation and how they get into it. We had it, if you're from an older generation, just kind of dropped into our laps. Things changed. Hey, you know, you can fit a cassette in your car like you couldn't fit a record album in your car. Hey, look, there's CDs. Those just kind of happened. And then all of a sudden streaming came and that just seemed to erase everything. How do the younger generations fall into it?
5: Yeah, well, it's an interesting thing. You know, I remember the very specific day in 1985, I went across the border from my grandparents' place in Montreal to Plattsburgh, New York, to buy a Nintendo Entertainment System. A magical day, truly. A transformational day. For my kids, they have grown up exclusively knowing something like photography as what's on daddy's camera when he presses a button, right? And so when they first saw a Fujifilm Instax camera or a Polaroid camera and a picture come out of it, like be birthed from it almost, and develop in front of their eyes, to them, that was as magical experience as the day I got that beloved Nintendo, right? So for them, these analog things are a new experience. The norm is what's on the phone. The norm is what's on the screen. The norm is streaming. But you take a kid to their first film in a movie,

0: What kind of went into deciding there's enough here for a book?
1: Well, like any book I've written, that is the key question. But the answer really comes down to, do you keep asking that question? Like, if it's a question that keeps occurring to you over and over and over, and you keep asking people about it, and you're not satisfied with the answer, then it requires you to sort of dig deeper. And the future of Zanalog really came out of the experience of the pandemic, especially those early months where we were told this was the change that we've been waiting for, where there was no going back. You're only going to work from home for the rest of your life. You're only going to stream concerts forever. In fact, all your interactions are going to be through a screen or through Zoom, and you're only going to order your groceries and food online. And this is the bright future. And after a few weeks of that, I think myself and many people were like, whoa, whoa, whoa, wait, hold on. This can't be the future. This sucks. And so, what did we learn out of that experience? And that, again, question drove me to write that book.
0: And then the revenge of analog, going back at it. What had changed?
1: Well, the revenge of analog actually had come first. So that book came out in 2019. Sorry, 2016. Yeah, so almost 10 years ago. So that was the original one. And that was really looking at a trend that I saw emerging a couple of years before that, almost a decade before that, where suddenly these non-digital goods and experiences and ideas were growing when everyone had predicted them to disappear. And I wanted to know why that was happening.
0: Gotcha. We're talking with David Sacks right now, and you can check out both of those books and other books as well. The Tastemaker, Save the Deli, but we're focusing in on that analog experience, that reach out and touch some things. So, David, in looking forward and looking at the future as it's unfolded since the pandemic, we have seen people to some extent return to work. We do see people every time we go to the grocery store. We maybe don't talk as much on Zoom to people who we can go and have a coffee with. Let's hope, cross your fingers. Where are we sitting right now as we kind of march forward in this crazy world?
1: Well, speaking of crazy worldness aside, that's a whole other story. But in terms of our relationship to this technology and to the real world, I mean, here's the truth, right? We are animals on a planet. We are flesh and blood creatures in a physical world. And so, as much new technology as there may be, as much as people may say AI is going to come and change everything, or whatever the next thing is, the metaverse, cryptocurrency, blah, blah, blah, blah, blah. It's spring here in Canada. Go outside on a nice day, go to the nearest park. Are there people there? Kids playing baseball, people walking their dogs, people having picnics, people eating things, doing the things that give us meaning and depth and truth and a sense of life as human beings. You better bet they are, right? And so, how much has changed? When you read about it, a lot, but on the surface of things, I don't know. I think the human experience is still a core essential truth of our reality.
0: Yeah, and there's the key. It is an experience. We don't get to be here very long. We need experiences, and watching experiences, one thing. Experiencing experiences, probably a whole lot different if we boil it down, right?
1: I mean, go try to buy concert tickets to any concert. Like, it's, I was looking at, my daughter wants to go see Zach Bryan in September. It's like $400 for the cheapest ticket, and tell me the live music's dead, right?
0: Yeah. Yeah, no, it isn't. The experiences are still out there. What are you working on now?
1: I'm starting to get back into the topic. There's been a lot of talk about AI and how that's transforming everything. And I've been doing a lot of conversations, interviews like this. So I'm starting to get to the point where I'm about the early phase of asking questions and going out and talking to people, and we'll see where it leads.
0: Finally, I guess you've got some people who will say AI is going to be the bane of our existence. It'll eventually kill off humanity. You've got others saying, no. If we use it as a tool, things are good. We're going to be fine. Are you sitting on either side of that conversation yet?
1: I almost shrug my shoulders at it. I think on one hand, you have people who watch too much of the Jetsons, and the other hand, too many people who've watched The Matrix. Both great, entertainment properties, and both things that are wonderful. But the world isn't black and white. The world isn't ones or zeros, right? The world unfolds in its own way. And as long as the human experience is the center of that world, which it is, because we're the ones who are the sort of center of that story, all those things may make some changes.

0: changes, but fundamentally, we want to eat, we want to wake up, we want to love people, we want to have relationships, we want to do things that give us meaning. And that was always going to be the center of the story.
1: Love it. David, thank you so much for spending some time with us.
0: Thank you, Mike.
1: Author, speaker, David Sacks. Check out his website at SacksDavid, SaxDavid.com. And there's the thing to hang on to. We are humans. We crave interaction with other humans. And that's not going to change. I don't think anytime. This is London Live on 980 CFPL.
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1: So, we do have hard hubs, but I want to paint a picture. And I am not a good person to paint the picture because I've never been inside a safe consumption site. But as we continue on the show, we are lucky enough that a long time ago, K Katie gave us a call, and Katie knows what it's like to live on the streets, knows what it's like to deal with some of the real hard things that you have to do. And fortunately, Katie right now says she has first world problems because she has been able to get herself off the street. Here is our conversation with Katie. First, we had to ask just simply how Katie's doing.
12: I'm great. I have my boys. We had a little medical scare with my little guy, but he's a trooper and he's fantastic now. And I just have the same problems as everybody else now. I'm good.
1: Love it. And how does that feel to have the same problems as everybody else?
12: It's funny. People look at me oddly when I'm bitching and moaning with a big smile on my face.
1: That says it. Well, when you had heard about the Ontario Ministry of Health terminating funding for CarePoint consumption and treatment services sites in London, you sent us an email and you said, we need to understand some things about how consumption sites have worked and what sorts of things actually take place there. Because if you haven't had to make use of one, chances are you don't really realize the day-to-day ins and outs of these sites.
12: So yeah, exactly.
1: We think of them as, okay, it is a safe place to go if you are dealing with an addiction so that you can be monitored. And if something goes wrong, there is someone there to help you out. How much more is a consumption site than just that?
12: What you said is probably like 10% of what goes on in that place. It's like, you know, you hear the term meeting people where they are, and you walk in there, you know, every day that door is going to be open for you at 9:30 in the morning, and when you walk through that door, there's going to be somebody there with a smile that's happy to see you and genuinely wants to know how you are. So it doesn't matter how you spent the night before, it doesn't matter what you smell like, what you're wearing, what you've got all over you, anything. They care about you. You can get a hug, and you're like, sometimes you're pretty stinky, but they will give you an honest to God hug. And then you go through and you go into the room, and as you're sitting there, preparing and getting ready to do your thing, you're chatting like you and I would chat over coffee, right? It's just chit-chatting about what's going on in the day. You know, it's where a lot of the working girls will come in, and they'll tell you, you know, who you got to watch out for, what you got to watch out for. You'll hear what drugs aren't being safe, you know, what's causing people to drop. And, if there's any, you know, weirdos out there. And then not only are we talking, like, are we getting that from the people they're using, but then they start asking the workers about, oh, how's your kid doing? And how's that? And, you know, and then they start hearing about life outside of their small world, because it really is a small world, the drug world. It can seem so big and scary, but it really is a small, small life that you're leading, right? Just round and round and round you go. And there's a big board that you can see where you can get food, where you can get, you know, where you can sleep for a bit. You can even, if you're all tuckered out, you can even take a freaking nap right there with a brand new pair of socks on your feet, you know? And then you wake up, and for somebody to close their eyes and fall asleep, that tells you how much they trust the people that they're around right there. So there's a lot more that goes on. And eventually, usually, that's how, you know, detox and treatment get brought up, and housing and all the things that, you know, that we're supposed to want and we forget to want when we're out there busy being cartoon characters. Mm-hmm. So, a lot more happens than just getting high there. That's for sure.
1: We're talking with Katie, and Katie has been nice enough to send us an email to give us a real first-person perspective of, okay, we might think one thing about a consumption site, or we might think we know the purpose or what happens inside, but there is a whole lot more happening there. Katie, there are a lot of places that say that the doors are open. Are consumption sites different from, say, shelters or other things that you know people make use of?
12: Once you're in a shelter, you have a shelter, right? Say the safe consumption site are for people that you see on Dundas Street sleeping in doorways, right? They can't just go into the men's mission, right? Because you have to be signed in there. They can't just go into the Sally because they're not signed in there. So how do they access the services through those places when they can't get in them? Same with the detox. There's a wait list for detox. And once you detox and you're waiting for rehab, where do you go? You know, like the Salvation Army now does have a recovery floor, but there's a certain criteria you have to meet to be able to stay there for that time. And you know, 2 months is a long time when you're on the street to stay clean once you've gone through detox. So having those, like, you know what, the best way I can say it is it's a community center for a bunch of people that no community wants around, right? It's like we know the rules. Right, there's never any, like, no drugs are sold there. People just bring with them what they're gonna partake in, and it's just such a small aspect of what goes on there. And best of all, when you don't show up for a couple of days, there's somebody that notices that you're not there, and starts asking, "Have you seen this person? Have you seen this person?" And yeah, it's very different because with the shelters, they can help you get into a shelter, which is good, but where you start, like, it's a starting point, right? It's meeting people where they are.
1: And that is such a key. And if that doesn't exist, is there anything like that that would resemble it? We hear a lot about heart hubs, and we're hoping that that has some kind of meet people where they are to it. But we're not sure. Do you know?
12: From my understanding of Heart Hub is you're getting clean there. That's you have to get clean to partake. That now I'm not 100% sure. It's fairly new, and I have not done a lot of looking into that. But from what I've heard is if you're not ready to get clean yet, then they're not. Might not be ready to aid you, and I don't want to speak out of turn, but okay. I can't talk too much about Heart Hub, but intercommunity is the next closest thing, but then again, they have a lot going on there, and they can't just sit and chat. They don't get me wrong, they are fantastic. The workers there have saved my life many times in many ways, and continue to do so, but they have a lot of people coming through their doors. And they can't, like, you know, it's just, it's where people are going through on their way to consume their drugs, right? And that's where the healing is going to start, right? Because that's what they're doing. They're trying to heal themselves, and they are, and it works for a while. That's why people do it, right? Because it works for a while. I was a drug addict long before anybody knew it, for years and years and years, you know, and I don't know anywhere else that would do that because, like, you can't hang out at the methadone clinic, and the pharmacies don't really want you hanging around there either. So, and you know, you'll get busted if you're using anywhere. And they're all homeless, and the encampments keep getting broken up and sent all over the place. So,
1: Really one of the places where people knew if you weren't ready to get clean yet, you could go. And you could have someone to talk to. You could have a community. And that's the ground level.
12: Yeah, and get medical attention. There's usually, as far as I know, there's always at least a nurse or a paramedic on. So you have a boo-boo that might be, you know, getting a little funky. Then there's somebody there to look at it. You walk in with a black eye, there's somebody there that cares and wants to know what happened and can help you get to a safe place or get checked out if you need to, you know. There's just, it's the most on the ground outreach I've seen, and it's not really outreach, it's an inreach, because we as a peer group, we go there, right? So it's like a magnet for us, and yeah, it's crazy because you'd see people that you would never ever see having anything to do with each other on the street helping each other in there, and yeah, it's a beautiful thing. It's a beautiful thing.
1: Well, I hope that this gets reversed in some way or somebody realizes, hey, this is what we're missing out on. Katie, thanks.
12: Thank you, Mike.
1: That is Katie. This is London Live on 980 CFPL.
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1: This is London Live. My name is Mike Stubbs, and we're going to spend some time talking about the CarePoint Safe Consumption site. This was something that was controversial when it was first introduced. And yet, when we speak with people who make use of it, when we speak with people who are involved with it, they talk about the success that it has been. The closure of the CarePoint site is going to put a strain on what is happening in a few places. So we thought we need to go behind the scenes on this. We had a chance to talk with Donovan Weeb, who is a manager at CarePoint. Here is Donovan on how much the future of the CarePoint site winds up being mentioned, first of all, by individuals who are currently using the site.
0: I mean, it seems to be all everyone's talking about right now. I mean, it's hard not to think about it with the final date of the 13th coming up so quickly. So yeah, it's definitely both our participants and staff seem to be talking about it a lot right now.
1: So, can you help us understand maybe what happens when CarePoint isn't there for people? Because that's a key that we've tried to get an understanding of. But when you look and say, yeah, no, this is what this will mean, what do you foresee?
0: Yeah, I mean, it's hard to say exactly what's going to happen. I it's something some of the things that are likely to happen after the closure are things like increased strain on our emergency care system, so like EMS, fire, police, increased emergency department visits as well, as well as more open air substance use because people are being pushed out onto the street again to use outside of a place like CarePoint.
1: And there's something that has come up in conversation that's really important for us to maybe come to terms with. The fact that there are individuals who are not ready to try to get clean, are maybe in their third, fourth, fifth, 25th time of thinking about it. But again, it hasn't come together yet. And we always think, well, hey, why don't you just stop using drugs? It isn't like that, is it?
0: No, substance use is it truly is a continuum, and it's not linear by any means. Like people, whether they're using or not, like we're not here to judge that or to help dictate that for them. We're here to meet them where they're at. Like the point of CarePoint is it's really not just a space to use substances. It's a place to keep people healthy and alive, whether or not they are choosing to use substances at the time.
1: We have talked a lot with Katie, and Katie has been very open with all that she has gone through. And she described it one time as a community for those who just don't have another community.
0: Yeah, like CarePoint, like kind of touching on what I mentioned before, like yes, we are a supervised consumption site. We provide things like education as well as drug testing on site, but it's also about a place for people to build connections, both with the staff that work here, but also their peers that are also accessing the site. It's a place where they can come and not feel judged, and where they can just feel some sa a sense of safety outside of the harsh realities outside of the space.
1: Donovan Weeb joining us, manager at CarePoint. And we're talking about June 13th because that is when CarePoint and its facility is scheduled to shut down. Between the province announcing that and what is coming on the 13th, has there been any glimmer of anything that might say, well, if this happens, maybe we can get an extension, or if this happens, maybe we could continue to provide services? Anything like that?
0: Well, that is the question, right? Like since the announcement in March, the leadership teams here have been exploring alternative options for funding, trying desperately to find something to keep us up and running. And we just have not had any luck finding a viable option for funding moving forward. So unfortunately, like the 13th will be our final day, and after the 13th, we will no longer be providing supervised consumption services at CarePoint.
1: And does it come down to, let's face it, there are costs to operating a facility like this? Is that the big challenge, that it's not like you're saying, hey, let's have a little fundraiser here and maybe we can get another couple of months and then who knows what happens? You must be dealing with some serious dollars.
0: I mean, I think the number that's been put out is 1.85 million per year, which is it seems like a large sum of money. And it's also hard to put a dollar amount on the cost of like keeping people alive and healthy, right?
1: Well, we look at studies that have been done that say if somebody is on the street, there can be a major cost because of what you were pointing to, either emergency room visits or policing services or you name it. And yet that doesn't seem to fall into any kind of spreadsheet bottom line. And so now we're dealing with these questions. Donovan Weeb joining us, manager at CarePoint. Donovan, do you have people who are coming to you saying, I don't know what I'm going to do after this closes, or are people starting to make plans in their minds?
0: I mean, I think everyone's going to approach it differently, but there absolutely is that that sentiment of, I don't know what's going to happen after the 13th. The reality of it is there isn't another service in London that directly can replace what CarePoint provides at the moment. There are certain pieces that certain gaps that can be filled. Part of that is we're working through minimizing some of those impacts through a continuity of client care plan, which is just connecting with collaborating with partner agencies to ensure that they are prepared for the potential increase in service uptake around the city, and just trying to minimize the impacts that the participants are going to experience following the closure. But yeah, I think everyone's going to approach it differently and everyone's going to be impacted differently by the closure.
1: As a final note, anything else you want us to know about either the facility or moving forward?
0: I would say that CarePoint really is an essential service in London. It's very sad to see that it's going to be gone after the 13th. However, we are, like, our regional HIV AIDS connection is still here. We still have our CounterPoint program in place, which is going to be providing safer use supplies, overdose response resources, syringe recovery, peer supports, connections to treatment and social services. So it's not that regional HIV AIDS connection isn't going to be here. It's just CarePoint and the supervised consumption piece will not be here anymore.
1: Donovan, really appreciate you taking some time to speak with us today.
0: Thanks for having me, Mike.
1: That is Donovan Weeb. Donovan is a manager at CarePoint. So June 13th, it closes. And then that community spot is lost. Let's go to the phones, 519-643-2222. Doug, you wanted to have a word on this.
2: Hi. Yeah, thanks for taking my call. I just let you know that initially I was dead set against injection sites until I had a prof. She's teaching at the University of Windsor and St. Clair College in Windsor, and totally changed my mind. In fact, I was so interested in the subject when I was working in Vancouver, and I went down to Hastings Street after they had, that was the first region to implement these safe injection sites. And when I did that, I went down on purpose to Hastings Street, which is the worst street that you could possibly imagine in Vancouver, or was. That being the point, there were no people lying in the streets. There were no needles piled up against the curbs. It was completely transformed because of the safe injection sites. And we've done a terrible job of communicating that to the general public. You know, I'm a conservative and party member, and I completely disagree with Sylvia Jones and Doug Ford on this particular issue. What the safe injection sites provide, most importantly, is if they have to use and they have no choice, which is addiction, at least they can die with dignity and someone would be there with them, because they don't always have a choice.
1: Doug, congratulations to you on 35 years. Thank you so much for making this call. Really appreciate it. Have a good night.
2: You too. Thank you so much. God bless. Bye-bye.
1: Bye-bye. This is London Live. 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
26: This is London Live. My name is Mike Stubbs. It's pretty amazing to know how things began at the London Food Bank. You, of course, know that Jane Roy and Glenn Pearson have run it for years. And they were the ones who actually got it going. And if you go back in time, Tom Gosnell, longtime mayor in London, had approached Glenn. And Glenn had done some work abroad and had handled food insecurity issues in different countries, not for any great length of time. But when he got back, Tom Gosnell said, Glenn, you know what we need you to do? We need you to start a food bank. And it was something that he knew nothing about. And ultimately, he and Jane Roy have learned on the fly. And yet, it is an incredibly successful food bank. It is a mainstay. It is one of those food banks that we have seen help so many different agencies. Right now, at any particular time, you may have, say, 40 agencies coming and needing to make use of food so that they can then distribute it. And then you have individuals who are coming from the community, and they are receiving food because it is something that they need right now in their particular situation. And it's incredible to walk in there because there's this energy in there of positivity. And the one thing about the London Food Bank. We know that they deal daily with crisis situations. You've got people who may be in complete crisis in their lives, and they have turned to the food bank because they just need a hand. They just need a little bit of help right now, and hopefully things can take a different direction. So you've got crisis, but at the same time, you've got all this hope. And it's very rare that those two things are in the same room at the same time. Crisis and hope don't usually fit together. But the food bank has that because they provide that hope and they provide that help. And one of the other things you notice by just being inside the London Food Bank is the number of people who are there. You can walk into, say, a grocery store, and you will see a lot of employees. If you walk into the food bank, you will see even more employees. But here's the thing. They aren't employees in that way, because everybody there is a volunteer. They are giving their time. They are assisting the community. And the stable of volunteers is phenomenal. And they are there, some of them, day after day, others week by week, others maybe month by month, but all helping to make this run. And so we had an opportunity to go behind the scenes. Emma Aldred is the volunteer coordinator at the London Food Bank. Here is Emma on just how many people are on the floor at the London Food Bank as volunteers at any given time.
10: Yeah, so it depends on the day, but on average, we have probably, you know, anywhere from 20 to 50 volunteers. Right now, especially, we have more because we have our amazing garden programs that are happening. So we have a lot of people out there doing amazing things. But our front area, our client services area, is now run by 15 volunteers at all times. Before the pandemic, to give you some context, it was run by about 8 volunteers. But because we're serving such a large part of the London population, we're now needing a lot more volunteers to keep this place running. So it's now sitting at 15 volunteers for that. We always have volunteers, you know, helping out in our warehouse, sorting the food, packing it into the packages, and then, of course, you know, all the other jobs that happen in the building. So anywhere between, you know, 20 and 50 volunteers per day. And at 12:30 today, the 15 volunteers that are running the client services area, there's going to be 15 new volunteers coming in to replace them. So it is quite a big operation we got going on here.
26: Do you schedule? So does someone get a schedule, or do you just arrive as a volunteer?
10: So we don't have the capacity for walk-in volunteering, unfortunately. It'd be nice if we did. But no, we do schedule all of our volunteers. So all of our staff that are here, we have about 10 full-time staff and then a smattering of part-time. So we all work together to schedule the volunteers, because it'd be a lot for one person to kind of take on, because there is a lot of volunteers and a lot of different jobs to schedule them for. But we never fail to get the people that we need. Our volunteers are so dedicated to the building. You know, we have people that are able to be here, you know, once a week, and then we have some crazy people that love to be here just 4 or 5 times or all day. So the dedication in this building is incredible to see.
26: Emma Aldred joining us, volunteer coordinator with the London Food Bank. What are the roles? You mentioned right now, obviously, there's gardening to do, but when someone comes in, what could they find themselves doing?
10: Yeah, so our introductory role is our general warehouse role. So that is where people come in and help us in our sorting area. So any food that's just come into the building, they're helping do, you know, quality control, sorting it into the categories we use for our non-perishable hampers. So that's a main role. Also, making our non-perishable hampers is another main role. And then, you know, helping us split bulk packages of rice and hot drinks. Those are the main roles people start with. So we do have to have people do that role for a number of shifts before we can talk about other opportunities. And then the opportunities are kind of, you know, limitless. I mean, we have other volunteers that help out with packing packages for agencies. Of course, all of the roles in our client services area, packing perishable hampers. We have our fruits and veg station, our milk, egg and bread station, helping out, you know, just as a general help in the warehouse with inventory and stock, receiving donations, sorting our perishable goods that have just come in from the grocery stores. So there are lots of little jobs like that, helping out with our non-food inventory. So there's lots of roles that are kind of limitless.
1: Sometimes in our world, we get thinking nobody wants to do anything anymore, and people are shirking work. They get to work and they're just waiting for the shift to be over, and they're still trying to collect their paycheck. You get to see so many people who are here to work from the start, to do whatever needs to be done, whatever it is that they're assigned to do. What's it like to meet so many people like that?
10: It's really incredible. I mean, being someone at the beginning of my career, it's wonderful to meet so many people that are in the retirement phase of life, that have had so many, you know, diverse experiences. And so I'm really fortunate that I get to learn from all of those people and get to learn about their life experiences. And it's really fantastic to meet everyone. I mean, we always say there's no one story that comes through the front of our doors of people that are needing help. It's the same for the people that are coming in through the back door, our volunteers and donors. Everyone is different. Everyone's here for a different reason, but we all have a common goal of giving back to the community. So it's really, really great to meet so many different people and the reasons why they're here. And so it's a really fantastic place to be. It's one of the most positive environments, even though we do deal with, you know, heavy stuff and we're dealing with people in our community that can't afford the basic needs. But the positivity and just the care that we all have for one another is what makes this place truly inspiring.
1: You look around, you know that you're dealing with crisis situations, but you look around and you feel hope just standing here. Do you feel that on a daily basis?
10: Every single day. Yeah. And the volunteers have a lot to do with that. They're the people that, you know, they don't have to be here. They want to be here. And that's where a lot of the positivity in the building comes from, is everybody wants to be here to give back and make the community a better place. So it's just the hope that they have that in making London a better place for everybody, that it's just so incredible.
1: Emma, thanks so much for chatting with us.
10: Absolutely. Thanks for having me.
26: A trip to the London Food Bank earlier this week with Emma Aldred, who is the volunteer coordinator. So you get a sense of exactly what is going on. And every once in a while, it's nice to hear stories like that, where you've got people who are saying, yeah, I'm in a position, I just want to be involved, I just want to help out, and they're not doing it for a paycheck. And it really is that wholesome, beautiful experience where you're going, you're getting something done that needs to be done in this community, and it's not really for any return. We get so caught up in, if I do this, I get this. If I do this, I get this. Well, what if the getting is just that feeling of helping out in this community? It's amazing. Thank you to Glenn and Jane and everyone else at the food bank. This is 980 CFPL.
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1: From the National Newsroom of the Canadian Press, I'm Hannah Stoles. Canadian premiers on split on how to respond to the tariff threats made by U.S. President Donald Trump. The Trump administration says the tariffs are in response to Canada's provincial bans on American alcohol, the supply-managed dairy system, and quotas on some U.S. vehicles. Several premiers have said they're not interested in putting American alcohol back on the shelves, though Ontario's Doug Ford said he'd be willing to make that concession in return for a fair deal. If a deal's not reached, the tariffs are set to take effect just after midnight on Wednesday. A tick up in inflation last month likely won't be enough to push the Bank of Canada off the sidelines at its upcoming rate decision. Inflation rose to 3% in July as gas prices accelerated in the month. Randall Bartlett of Desjardins says the Bank of Canada won't be too worried about the rising prices with the new round of tariffs.
2: Ultimately, the Bank of Canada, we think it's going to keep its powder dry for the foreseeable future to balance the risks of more elevated inflation as a result of higher energy prices against the downside risk to inflation stemming from trade tensions with the United States.
1: The Bank of Canada heads into its rate decision on September 2nd after holding its policy rate steady in six straight meetings. The Alberta Utilities Commission has denied an application to build a natural gas plant that would have powered a massive data center complex in the small town of Olds, Alberta. Synapse Real Estate Corporation had proposed a 10-building campus with 1.4 gigawatts of power generation, almost enough to power Edmonton. The commission says the project is too close to the surrounding community, and Synapse failed to demonstrate any compelling reason for picking that location. Many residents in the town of 10,000 voiced opposition to the project within the town limits. An Alberta chief is calling for more respect from the provincial government after its Indigenous Relations Minister missed an event in Edmonton, marking the 150th anniversary of the signing of Treaty 6. Joey Pete is the Grand Chief of the Confederacy of Treaty 6 First Nations. He says the lack of representation from Premier Daniel Smith's government says a lot and goes to show the divide between First Nations and the government as the province approaches its fall referendum on whether it'll hold a binding vote on separating from Canada. Pete says it's more important than ever to recognize and honor the treaty.
3: It's built Canada. It's the framework of the Constitution. So how do you challenge that when they won't even sit with us? Like today, like I said earlier, where's our Minister of Indigenous Affairs? She's not even here. 150 years. Is that reconciliation? To me, it's not.
1: Indigenous Relations Minister Rajan Sawhney's office says the minister is currently away, but that she's committed to maintaining strong relationships and honoring the significant milestone anniversary. And hand-painted beaver statues representing different countries in the FIFA World Cup in Toronto are now up for auction. The auction began on Friday, and online bidding on the 50 beaver installations has already received more than $30,000 in bids. This is the Canadian Press. In sports, Leila Fernandez of Laval, Quebec, and women's doubles partner Sarah Arani of Italy have advanced to the round of 16 at the Cincinnati Open. The winners will play Chan Hoi-Ching of Taiwan and Maya Joint of Australia. The Toronto Blue Jays are opening a three-game series tomorrow, visiting the AL East leading Rays. O.J. Briggins, who won a Super Bowl with the Baltimore Ravens before waging an unwielding battle against ALS, has died at the age of 54. He was diagnosed with ALS, also known as Lou Gehrig's disease, in 2007. He and his wife, Chanda, formed the Briggins Brigade Foundation, an organization whose mission is to equip, encourage, and empower those afflicted with the disease. And Los Angeles Lakers Governor Jeannie Buss is legally contesting her siblings' plan to sell the family's remaining 17.8% minority ownership stake in the team to Josh Kushner and Bob Iger, according to a letter obtained by the Associated Press. From the Canadian Press, I'm Hannah Stoles.
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5: For centuries, there's always been this dance between music and technology, with each affecting the other in some kind of way. Almost always, though, there's no fighting progress. Music, and everything to do with it, ultimately bends to the needs and demands of new technology. For example, when the Catholic Church built big, echoey cathedrals in the Middle Ages, the sacred music in those buildings adapted to this new architecture so that it made use of the natural reverb.

0: Fast forward a bunch of centuries. Thomas Edison's talking machine, first demonstrated in 1877, and Emil Berliner's gramophone, which debuted 10 years later, were the first machines able to capture sound up to 3 minutes at a time. But because of that recording limit, the standard length of a popular song became about 3 minutes. So the music bent to the limitations of the technology. I can give you other examples. Radio changed the way music was consumed, marketed, and sold. Jukeboxes helped spread the word on R&B, country, and rock and roll. They were so popular that a coin shortage in 1937 was blamed on the popularity of jukeboxes. Electricity gave us amplifiers and the electric guitar. The microphone turned singers from people who could belt out tunes at high volumes into crooners who used the mic to create softer, more intimate performances. Synthesizers, once reviled by many musicians because one person could make the sounds of an entire orchestra, threatened the livelihoods of professionals, but they were eventually accepted. Sampling, well, that was thought to be evil and illegal at first, but we worked that out. File sharing of MP3s meant that no one would ever pay for music again, but now hundreds of millions of people are paying for streaming. There's more, but you get what I'm talking about. This music and tech dance continues today. And on episode 5 of our look at rock in the 2010s, we're going to look at how that particular relationship played out and the effect these interactions had on our music.
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as the result of technology, beginning with music videos. In the 80s and 90s, MTV and Much Music were the only places we could see music videos. That all began to change in the mid-2000s with the debut of YouTube. By 2010, both channels were barely running any music videos, if at all, pivoting instead to becoming lifestyle channels. This, however, has not meant the end of the music video as an art form. In the 2010s, everything moved from waiting around in front of our TVs to see a cool video to calling up whatever video we wanted on demand on our smartphones. Those million-dollar-plus videos that we once saw became more modest in scope. But because everyone had access to high-quality video cameras and very powerful video editing software on laptops or even phones, people could create pro-level productions, especially after the debut of the iPhone 11. By the end of the decade, thousands of people were making music videos in HD and 4K with just their phones. That included people like Lady Gaga and Selena Gomez and Marcus Mumford. If you didn't have an iPhone, well, any number of Android phones could do just as well. Budgets aren't millions or even thousands of dollars anymore. We're talking about professional-looking stuff shot for peanuts. Missy Elliott released a video for her 2019 song called Throw It Back that cost her $25. Compare that to the $7 million U.S. dollars spent on Michael Jackson's Scream video back in 1995. There were some exceptions in the 2010s. Both Madonna and Britney Spears had videos that topped $1 million in production costs. And video for Gwen Stefani's 2016 video, Make Me Like You, reportedly had a budget of $4 million. We're never going to see anything like that again. Instead, we saw productions like this 2013 video from Hozier, which has had more than 1 billion views on YouTube. A rough estimate says that that's worth about $5 million in royalties. And the total cost of this video? $1,700.

One of the big success stories of the 2010s was the resurrection of vinyl. I remember being told that vinyl was so close to being dead that the Christmas of 1999 might be the last time anyone might be able to buy a turntable because the whole format was inevitably headed for extinction. And it sure seemed that way. People were file trading online, iTunes would soon come online, and people were buying dozens and dozens and dozens of CDs every year. The only people keeping vinyl alive were Luddite purists and turntableless DJs who had yet to make the transition to CD decks and DJ programs like Serato. But then a funny thing happened in 2008. A bunch of independent record store owners in Baltimore got together to try to save their businesses. The solution was to copy Comic Book Day, a tradition created by comic book stores to drive traffic by offering free comic books in special editions one day a year. If Comic Book Day worked, why not something similar for vinyl? We could call it Record Store Day. And so it came to pass. Labels and artists were contacted and agreed to participate. And every year since, the sales of vinyl has gone up in territories around the world by double digits every year. By the end of the 2010s, millions of people were into collecting vinyl, even though almost 50% of these collectors didn't own a turntable. This has accelerated in the 2020s. In some countries, the revenue brought in by the sales of vinyl has eclipsed the money generated by the sales of CDs, and we haven't seen that since the late 1980s. The Beatles' Abbey Road was the biggest vinyl seller of the 2010s, followed by Dark Side of the Moon from Pink Floyd and the very retro Guardians of the Galaxy soundtrack. And the vinyl version of this record made the top 10 of the decade. It's Lana Del Rey's Born to Die from 2012.

As vinyl sales went up, sales of compact discs went down. Starting in 2001, the number of CDs purchased has fallen every single year. If we look at just the United States, the largest music market in the world, 942.5 million CDs were sold in 2000. So let's call that a billion. By 2019, that number had gone from a billion to less than 50 million, which is a fall of 95% over those 20 years. It wasn't until 2021 when there was a slight, and I mean very slight, year-over-year increase in CD sales. And it wasn't just compact discs. As the 2010s began, the recorded music industry was still very bullish on selling digital albums and individual digital tracks. Again, if we look at the United States, 118 million digital albums were sold in both 2011 and 2012. But then things began to drop, and by the time the decade ended, just 39.3 million were sold. That's a crash of 67%. As for digital tracks, 1.3 billion were sold in 2012. By the end of the decade, sales were about a quarter of that. These developments fly in the face of two things we believed with all our hearts back in the aughts. First, that people would always want to possess music, to own music, be it on CD or in digital form. There was that whole long tail theory where songs and albums would live online forever, available for purchase for years and decades. Again, no. However, some artists did do okay with digital sales. The most purchased digital track of the decade was I Got a Feeling by the Black Eyed Peas, which was bought and downloaded a little over 9 million times. They were followed by Adele's Rolling in the Deep with sales of 8.9 million. And this was in third place with 8.5 million.

The third best-selling digital track of the 2010s, Imagine Dragons and Radioactive. We'll get more into why music sales crashed in just a bit. I have a theory when it comes to this next tech and music reflection about the 2010s. I can't prove it, but it's something that I've observed anecdotally, and I kind of feel in my gut. And it has to do with the end of a dance club scene for fans of alt-rock. Beginning sometime in the mid-1980s, it became cool for the cool kids to dance again. The stigma of disco had worn off, and thanks to artists like New Order and Depeche Mode and The Cure experimenting with drum machines, samplers, and 12-inch remixes, an alt-rock dance scene was born. By the early 1990s, there were hundreds of clubs devoting several nights a week, if not all nights of the week, to accommodating people who wanted to dance to everything from Nirvana and Nine Inch Nails to Ministry and the Red Hot Chili Peppers. I myself once hosted and DJed at four clubs a week one year in the mid-90s. Then, in the mid-aughts, I oversaw a radio station that hosted five live-to-air dance club broadcasts every single week. These events were part of a larger cultural phenomenon that touched a number of generations of clubgoers. But by 2011, it was pretty much all gone. A few clubs remained, but the scene was nowhere near what it had been. What used to be a rite of passage had disappeared. No more live-to-air broadcasts. It was a catastrophic collapse. So what happened? My theory, and again, this is just a theory. Maybe you can add to this. Maybe you can dispute it. Whatever. My theory is threefold. First, the rise of dating apps. In the olden days, if you wanted to meet someone, you'd have to leave your house, get to a club, stand in line, be abused by the doorman, pay a cover charge, and hope that there was someone inside buying whatever it was that you were selling. Dating apps made all that unnecessary. Did that help kill the club scene? I can't prove it, but I know that it didn't help. Second, gentrification. In many cities, clubs were moved out of their spots because condos and other redevelopment moved in. Relocating a club is expensive, and with margins already tight, many owners just gave up, especially after the financial crisis of 2008. We stopped going out to dance because there were fewer places where we could do it. And finally, music changed. As we've seen in other chapters of this series, much of the alt-rock of the 2010s was less intense and more pop. What made it to the radio was, in general, much less aggressive and beat-heavy and much more mid-tempo. If you were looking for high-energy dance music, you were most likely into EDM presented by superstar DJs. Other options included hip-hop and rhythmic pop music. But alt-rock for dancing? Not so much, at least not the new stuff. There was much less of this music that lent itself to the creation of 12-inch dance remixes, too, which is not to say that they didn't exist. They did, of course, but certainly not in the numbers that we saw back in the 80s, 90s, and early 2000s. A Depeche Mode single could be remixed a dozen different ways just for nightclubs. Same thing with anything by Nine Inch Nails or U2 or even Coldplay. But by the 2010s, any 12-inch singles that were being made were most likely to be co-opted by and popularized by EDM culture. Here's an example. It's a 12-inch dance remix of a 21 Pilots song. Yeah, I did say 21 Pilots.

0: If 21 Pilots had been around in 1995, that song would have been remixed in a host of different ways, specifically for the alt-rock dance club scene. That era seems to have passed. For now, anyway. The next change in the 2010s might be related to the demise of alt-rock dance clubs, and it has to do with the rise of streaming.
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0: We now have to discuss the impact of streaming on the music of the 2010s, and this is a very big and a very complex topic. Let's start with this. When you sign up to a streaming music service, you exchange possession of music for access to music. You now have access to tens and tens and tens of millions of songs, but you do not own these recordings. You only listen to them as long as you maintain your subscription. If you don't, they're gone. All the music disappears. Compare that to buying a CD or a vinyl record. You have that music theoretically forever and can listen to it, or not, an unlimited number of times. The move from thinking in terms of access and convenience, from possession, required a major change in attitude. In effect, we moved from buying music to renting it. And while streaming boomed in the 2010s, not everybody bought in. But by 2015, there was absolutely no question as to where the future lay. Legal streaming as we know it really begins with a platform called Rhapsody, which debuted on December 3rd, 2001. It was then rebranded as a legal version of Napster when they bought all the assets and rights, and still exists today, serving subscribers in about three dozen countries. A ton of competitors followed, most notably Amazon and the Paris-based Deezer, both debuting in 2007, and then Spotify in 2008. By 2010, rights issues and the fees demanded that the streaming platforms pay were worked out. Tons of companies jumped into the fray. Many did not make it. RDO, Grooveshark, Songza, Radical.fm, Groove Music Pass, Mix Radio, Mog, Yahoo Music Unlimited, Mix Radio, Simfy, Slacker, and a couple of dozen more either shut down or merged with other services. This attrition was a bit scary for music fans. I mean, what happened to all your music if your streaming provider went belly up? But at the same time, the idea of being able to access so much music was pretty sexy. And year after year, more people were converted to streaming, at least for part of their music consumption experience. By the end of the decade, there were about 40 active streaming music platforms, or as the industry calls them, DSPs, digital streaming providers. The most popular, Spotify. They have about a third of the market, followed by Apple Music, which came along in mid-2015, and Amazon Music. After that, it's a dogfight for scraps involving Napster, Tidal, Cubuzz, Deezer, and a few others. I also need to mention YouTube. So many people get their music through this video service, and we're talking about 2 billion users. And why not? I mean, YouTube is free. Meanwhile, YouTube Music, which succeeded the original Google Play Music, is in about fifth place when it comes to users. Now, I want you to note that I'm not following any company from China because that's a world unto its own. A company like Tencent has over 500 million users itself. Same thing with India and the companies that operate there. However, if you want to add things up, by the end of the 2010s, global revenue from streaming was about $22.3 billion. And streaming was by far the most popular way for the world to get its music. Streaming overtook physical formats as the main way people got their music in 2017. By the end of the decade, 80% of all music consumption was done via streaming. At one point, the market cap of Spotify was more than twice the size of the entire recorded music industry put together. Streaming means we no longer have to wait for the radio or for a video channel to play the song that we want. Everything is on demand. Streaming has become such a big deal that Apple decided to stop making iPods, one of the most successful consumer electronic devices ever. And when was the last time, if ever, you burned a CD? Well, there's the ongoing debate about how much streaming pays to artists. Some have done extremely well. Drake was the most streamed artist of the decade, followed by Ed Sheeran and Post Malone. But remember what I said when not everyone bought into streaming? Fans of two specific genres were very slow to adopt this new way of listening. There were country music fans and rock fans. If you look at Spotify's top 100 most streamed songs of the decade, it's almost all pop and hip-hop. Well, okay, there's Journey and Don't Stop Believin'. We've got Heathens and Stressed Out from 21 Pilots. What else is here? Thunder from Imagine Dragons. And that's it. Four rock songs out of the top 100 most streamed songs of the 2010s on Spotify. And even then, you could say that these tracks kind of stretch the definition of rock. You know what I mean? Compare that to the biggest rock songs on the radio during the decade. At number five, it was Even Flow from Pearl Jam. Then Plush by Stone Temple Pilots. At number three, it was Come As You Are from Nirvana. Two was Man in the Box from Alice in Chains. And this was the most played rock song on rock radio in the 2010s. It was released on August 27th, 1991. Interesting.

So why did rock underperform so much when it came to streaming in the 2010s? This needs some context. Now, make no mistake, lots of rock songs were being streamed. It's just that people were streaming a lot more pop and hip-hop. The first demo to really embrace streaming were people under the age of 25. And this was the pop and hip-hop generation. That was their music. So it made sense that those songs would be streamed more than any other genre. And as I mentioned on the first episode of this series, it's my theory that the tsunami of young people using streaming to get their music is a major reason why the 12-year pop versus rock cycle broke down after decades. They were listening to so much on-demand music that everything got skewed and the cycle collapsed under the weight of so much pop and hip-hop listening. Streaming of rock songs did pick up as the decade progressed, but even then, most of the listening was to older songs. The most streamed rock song of the 21st century is Queen's Bohemian Rhapsody, which was released in 1975. By the end of the 2010s, it had been accessed close to 2 billion times. Now, of course, that Queen biopic helped, but, you know, still. And then there's this song, one of maybe a dozen billion streamed rock songs. And none of those rock songs are from the 2010s.

Let's continue with how streaming affected music in the 2010s. And here's a big one. It did its very best to kill the album. We've already talked about how sales of both CDs and digital albums cratered during the 2010s. Listening to albums was largely replaced by listening to individual songs on playlists. Now, we'd already embarked on this route back in the aughts when iTunes unpackaged albums and made individual tracks available for purchase. Why spend $9.99 on a full album when you just wanted one or two songs for 99 cents each? Streaming took this to a new level. All the best individual songs from whatever era and whatever genre on playlists compiled for moments, activities, and moods. What's more is that once you made it through a few playlists, algorithms fed us a continuous stream of similar material, songs that it guessed that we might like. This appealed to our ever-shortening attention span. And it all cost nothing, or something very close to it. So, no wonder album sales dropped. This had all kinds of knock-on effects. First, many of us are listening to a greater variety of music than ever before because we are no longer confined by how much music we can buy. There's more emphasis on singles rather than the longer listening experience of an album. Listen, we're reevaluating the need to make an album in the first place. Maybe shorter EPs more often were better than a full album every couple of years. And something that we saw at the end of the decade, shorter songs that lent themselves to listening over and over and over again, even to the point of putting a short song on repeat. That's a trick, right? You want to stream as much as you can? You have a song like Old Town Road by Lil Nas X, which is a minute and 57 seconds. Just as it gets going, it's over. So what do? You listen again and again and again. There were still the traditionalists. Take the Foo Fighters, for example. They continue to follow the old school route of releasing singles and albums and then touring behind those releases. But things certainly have changed. Despite being as big and as famous as they are, their 2011 album, Wasting Light, was the best-selling of the decade. And on a list of the top-selling rock albums of the decade, it clocked in at just number 50.

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0: No discussion of the dance between music and tech in the 2010s is complete without mentioning TikTok. This was the creation of the Chinese company ByteDance. It arrived in the fall of 2016, and under its original name of Douyin, it had 100 million users within a year, and a billion videos were being viewed every day. Then Douyin merged with another company called Musical.ly in 2018, and that's when things really blew up. Now, we are still obviously evaluating the effect TikTok is having on music. In the beginning, TikTok was just a place where people posted goofy dances. But then, as music became part of these videos, some acts born in bedrooms and basements started breaking through because of TikTok videos. By the time we got to 2020, over 70 artists from TikTok had signed major label record deals. Meanwhile, 176 different songs saw more than a billion TikTok streams. Five of them reached number one on the Billboard Hot 100. Meanwhile, older songs periodically pop up and begin trending as the result of some kind of popular video. And remember, each time a song shows up in a video, the artist gets paid. Evanescence was one of those artists who found a little extra money in the mailbox as the result of TikTok. This is one of the songs that paid out pretty well. Not bad for a track that was released in 2003.

I have a few more ways about how tech changed music in the 2010s. No longer was it necessary for artists to gather in the same physical space to make a recording. High-speed internet remote collaborations became a thing even before the pandemic. Exchanging files and even playing live together online just blew up. Concert sound got way better. PA technology improved by leaps and bounds through much of the decade. What we hear today at a live event, indoors or outdoors, is way, way better than something that we would have listened to back in 2003. The recording software used to make music got much, much better, much, much more powerful, and much, much more accessible, which is to say it got cheaper. Oh, sure, you could splash out for something like a fully loaded Pro Tools rig, but you could also make some pretty decent pro-sounding stuff with the GarageBand that came with your Mac. That's how much personal computer power increased. Music piracy wasn't exactly wiped out, but it sure became less of a problem because of streaming. I mean, why bother with torrents and seeding and cataloging and dealing with bad metadata when you could just stream complete and proper songs from Spotify for next to nothing? We started to get into high-resolution music, at least just a little, as people started to discover that there was something that delivered much better audio than crappy MP3s. It was early days, but it was certainly a beginning. And when it comes to listening to music, we do most of it from our phones. Before 2010, people still tended to use a separate portable device like an iPod, usually because they were still using a flip phone. But in the 2010s, smartphones achieved critical mass. They're our computers, our communicators, our gaming units, our cameras, and are linked to tens of millions of songs in the cloud. And if we're not listening to music on our phones, well, there's a good chance that we're listening to music on our smart speakers. I'll leave you with this. According to Billboard and all the metrics they use, this was the absolute number one song of the 2010s. It's from 2017, and it's Imagine Dragons.

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12: From the National Newsroom of the Canadian Press, I'm Hannah Stoles. The deadline is approaching after U.S. President Donald Trump threatened to impose 50% levies on a range of Canadian goods starting Wednesday. Dairy farmers of Canada warned last week against any concessions on dairy, arguing that a bad deal is not worth the cost. The Canadian Beekeepers Federation said Monday the tariff would be devastating and would likely cause prices to crash and force farms into bankruptcy. Prime Minister Mark Carney says he expects to speak with U.S. President Donald Trump before the Wednesday deadline. Demolition is underway at Tumbler Ridge in northern BC, the site of a deadly mass shooting this year. The provincial and federal governments earlier pledged funding to remove the building and replace it with a new school elsewhere. Eight victims died in the February 10th mass shooting by 18-year-old Jessie Van Rootselaar, including her mother and brother, who were killed in the nearby family home. Police say she then killed herself as officers closed in. CEO of TKMS, Oliver Bouchard, says vying for the Canadian Navy submarine contract was the toughest experience of his life. Bouchard says Ottawa's eight-month naval procurement put him and the company through a wild ride to win what would be its largest contract ever. He says normally that process would last at least 2 or 3 years. Canada and TKMS are entering into negotiations, which could take somewhere from 6 to 18 months to fully complete. Health Canada has approved elinzanetant to treat moderate to severe hot flashes and night sweats in breast cancer patients. Dr. Christine Bresden-Maisley is an oncologist at Toronto Cine Health. She says the drug has been proven effective.
13: We saw from all the data that's been presented that it significantly improves those hot flashes for women, but because of that, they actually sleep better.
12: Oncologists treat the cancer by blocking the body's production of estrogen, often triggering symptoms such as hot flashes and night sweats. The drug is a non-hormonal medication that reduces those symptoms by directly targeting neurons that can become hyperactive with a lack of estrogen. Colombian superstar Shakira made a surprise visit to earthquake-damaged Colombian schools. She committed to help rebuild at least 10 schools in a remote and hard-hit region of her home country. The singer also announced pledges of $500,000 each from Global Citizen and Live Nation towards the cause. The 7.4 magnitude quake on August 10th struck a vast swath of western Colombia, killing at least 287 people and destroying more than 26,000 dwellings. The death of actress Hayden Panettiere has left her fans in mourning. Many remembered her as an inspiration, noting she was able to portray characters that really touched people. For Mondo Allen, a longtime fan of the 36-year-old two-time Golden Globe nominee, her work will not be forgotten.
14: It really resonated with me, and I think, you know, I would definitely love to say that she really did have a huge impact on me, on knowing my family.
12: Police have said foul play does not appear to have been a factor. This is the Canadian Press. In sports, Leila Fernandez of Laval, Quebec, and women's doubles partner Sarah Arani of Italy have advanced to the round of 16 at the Cincinnati Open. The winners will play Chan Hoi-Ching of Taiwan and Maya Joint of Australia. The Toronto Blue Jays are opening a three-game series tomorrow, visiting the AL East-leading Rays. O.J. Briggins, who won a Super Bowl with the Baltimore Ravens before waging an unwieldy battle against ALS, has died at the age of 54. He was diagnosed with ALS, also known as Lou Gehrig's disease, in 2007. He and his wife, Chanda, formed the Briggins Brigade Foundation, an organization whose mission is to equip, encourage, and empower those afflicted with the disease. And Los Angeles Lakers Governor Jeannie Buss is legally contesting her siblings' plan to sell the family's remaining 17.8% minority ownership stake in the team to Josh Kushner and Bob Iger, according to a letter obtained by the Associated Press. From the Canadian Press, I'm Hannah Stolz.
0: This is the Ben Maroon Show. All conversation, no cancellation.

0: Well, happy Monday to each and every one of you listening to the Ben Mulrooney Show, wherever we may find you. 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Or you might maybe just a little bit of Ben goes a long way. And so you enjoy little snippets of the show all over social media. Regardless, I hope that this day and this week are off to a great start for everyone with an earshot of the Ben Mulrooney Show. And hopefully those numbers increase on the daily. Do you have a good weekend, my friend?
1: Had an amazing one.
0: Yeah?
1: Yep.
0: There's peace in the valley because Drolet is on vacation for 2 weeks. It's going to be awesome.
1: It's going to be easy. I hope he doesn't kill me.
0: No, it's he deserves some time off. He deserves some time off, that guy. And hopefully he comes back wearing shoes.
1: Oh, yes. Yeah. And refreshed.
0: Yeah, the open toe thing was getting to be a bit much. I'm really excited for the end of this summer. Because I've had it in my head for a very long time that I've wanted to take my kids on a car ride on a vacation through Quebec, and both my dad and I went to Laval University in Quebec City, and so we're gonna start in Quebec City, fly there, and my daughter wants to stay at the Chateau Frontenac. She thinks it's the most beautiful hotel she's ever seen, and she's probably not wrong. And I want them to see old Quebec. I want them to see where I lived. I want them to see where my father lived. And then we're going to get in a car. And we are going to make our way down the St. Lawrence to Baie-Comeau, my dad's hometown. And we're going to stop in La Malbaie. And we're going to stop on Île aux Coudres. And we're going to stop in Tadoussac. We're going to go kayaking. We're going to go hiking. We are going to go whale watching. And when we get to Baie-Comeau, we are arriving on September 4th, and September 4th is an important date because on that day in 1984, we were in Baie-Comeau when the Progressive Conservative Party of Canada won the largest majority in the history of Canadian politics. It was the last time a single party got 50% plus one of the popular vote, and there were three parties back then. And we were staying at Le Manoir Baie-Comeau. And that's where we're going to be staying. And I find it really awesome that on September 4th, on the anniversary that my dad became prime minister, there is going to be a Brian Mulrooney staying in that hotel. It makes the cockles of my heart warm. And I'm really, really excited. I also want them to appreciate and hear French regularly over the course of days. They've never done that before. You know, I spent some time in France this summer. And just by virtue of being there for a week, my the part of my brain that accesses all the French I've spoken my whole life, it was easier to access, and it still is. It's really interesting. I had a meeting today with somebody from one of the French radio stations I work with, and it was just so much easier and joyful to speak in French. It wasn't as hard as it has been. Living in Toronto for 25 years can take a bilingual person and really stretch the limits of what it means to be bilingual. So I'm really looking forward to getting back to work with those guys as well. And I'm excited to be in Quebec at that time of year. There's something magical about Quebec at the end of the summer. It really is. The sun is still out late. It's cold at night. It's biting in the morning. It's warm during the day. We're going to have a great, great time. But there's one wish I had is that the gas prices weren't so damn high. I filled up the car a couple of days ago, and it was $1.60 a liter, $1.60 plus a liter. And like, I remember it wasn't that long ago that we were flirting with, are we going to go below a buck or $1.20? It's absolutely bananas how expensive it is. And look, I'm in a place where things are financially, they're better. They were pretty bad for a while, but some choices were made that have freed up my finances, and now I don't worry the way I did, but I am worried about building on what I have. And I'm lucky. There are a lot of people for whom that is not a possibility, and there are a lot of people out there who see these prices jumping. I mean, almost 26% jump in July compared to last year. That's That's an insanely high markup considering the affordability crisis that's already in place. And for a great many Canadians, they do not have the luxury of taking the TTC. They don't have the luxury of taking the subway or the metro or the

his planned September 8 fuel tax hike. And this is what they said. Prices at the pump are still sky high, and Canadians can't afford for Carney to make trips to the gas station more expensive in September. The federal government shouldn't be making painfully high gas prices worse by charging taxes on top. Now, you'll remember that the feds temporarily cut the fuel tax on gas and diesel in April, but the government plans to hike its fuel tax up 10 cents per liter. God, to 170? Jesus. And that's as of September 8th. Inflation increased to 3% in July. Higher gasoline prices were one of the largest factors contributing to overall increase in inflation. And this is, you know, again, like if the government has it in its power to alleviate some of these pressures, knowing that there are certain ones that we can't control. We cannot control what happens south of the border. We cannot control what the U.S. does in Iran and whether Iran closes the Strait of Hormuz. But we can control this. And if it means the government needs to tighten its own belt and stop spending money the way it has for 11 years, do it. Do it. People need lower prices at the gas tank. And there's polling that says 63% of Canadians oppose this hike. And among those decided on the issue, 71% oppose the fuel tax increase. So this, listen, you know, there's a lot of goodwill out there for Mark Carney. He could get even more if he does this thing. But like, honestly, are we living in a time where we need to be increasing taxes? Do we not have enough taxes? Do we not have enough government programs? How about we pump the brakes a little bit, to use some automotive metaphors? Let's pump the brakes a little bit on this stuff. Let's turn down the spending, turn down the taxation, and I don't know, bring a little bit of sanity and responsibility to sort of the fiscal role that our government plays. Some people want the gas tax cut permanently because they just can't pay. So here's what we're going to do. After the break, we're going to take your calls at 416-870-6400 or 1-888-225-TALK. Do you want this tax removed? Do you want it reduced? Do you want it paused? Would you travel more if the gas tax went away? What would you do if the fuel tax was eliminated? Talk to me about your life. Talk to me how important your car is, your vehicle is to your livelihood, and what the cost of gas is doing to your household budget. I want to hear it all, the good, the bad, and the ugly, right here on the Ben Mulrooney Show. We are live across the country and very glad to be with you on this Monday. Don't go anywhere. Back with your calls after this from coast to coast to coast on the Corus Radio Network.

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1: Welcome back to the Ben Mulrooney Show, and give us a call at 416-870-6400 or 1-888-225-TALK. Let's start the show. Let's start the show slowly. How was your weekend? Let us know. But if you want to talk about the gas tax, love to hear that too. And we got tariffs coming in 2 days, apparently. I mean, unless disaster could be averted. We were told that our prime minister is a wartime prime minister. He would not have shown up on the scene were it not for this crisis for which he was built to solve. So I'm going all in on Mark Carney. He told us he was going to solve it. I am convinced that in 2 days there will be no tariffs because the biggest brain in the room is going to best the prime minister, the president. That's what I was told. We'll see. We'll see. This weekend, there was a big deal in Toronto. I hope those outside of Toronto listening to the Ben Mulrooney Show don't get offended when I tell a story about Toronto. But if you do, then you'll love this story because it relates to how the Honda Indy was snatched from the greatest city in the world, the most important city in Canada, Toronto. And it went to Markham. And they were very excited about the greatest show on asphalt going to Markham. And it happened last weekend. But on Friday was the first day of practice. And these things are big deal. Like, people love to show up for that, to see the practices. It's a whole weekend of stuff. It's not just the race. And there's all sorts of activations all over Markham. So Friday was that day. But it did not come to pass, and there was a video that was circulating by a guy on Instagram who sort of laid out what he saw the problem as.
2: Okay, so I'm at the Honda Indy today. Everything got canceled. Turns out the track isn't even really complete, and now there's just a big wave of people just leaving. First year of Honda Indy here in Markham. A little bit of a disaster. Hopefully they'll do it better next year. But right now, oh my gosh, I can't imagine even having, if you paid a ticket for this. Thankfully it's free Fridays, but like still, that's crazy. Not a single race car has been on the track. I've been going to the Honda Indy for like what, the past like 2-3 years? Hasn't been like that. It's crazy.
3: That's the only car we've seen all day.
2: Okay, so update, it got postponed to 6. It's about 6 o'clock right now. And guess what? It got postponed to 10 a.m. tomorrow.
3: The stairs are not even complete yet.
2: They're literally taking down the flag. Cairo Festival, anyone?
1: So look, it's the first year, right? It's the first year, growing pains. You know, new city, dealing with a new event. Give them a little bit of grace. By all accounts, I was talking to some friends who work up in Markham, and they said that once the track was done, it was a home run. And so congratulations to the city for getting it up and running. But you only have one chance to make a first impression, and that first day disappointed a lot of people. We will be talking with the mayor of Markham a little bit later to find out what happened. And how the rest of the weekend went, it's not a good look, you know. Like, you could you done something else? Could you maybe had to task some people to work a few days earlier? I don't know. I don't know what goes into it. We'll find out. But you know, when I lived in Montreal, I lived in Montreal for a lot of summers when I was back from school, and I one of the biggest, the crown jewels of those weekends of those summers is the F1. I never went to F1. Not once. Not once. Okay. If I had the choice between sitting by a pool or swimming all weekend and sitting amongst people in the beating sun with the heat coming off of the melting tire, that new smelling of the rubber, no thank you. I could smell the rubber from where it was all the way up the mountain where I was sitting by a pool that was not mine. No thank you. Hard pass. It's kind of how I feel, Joy, about golf.
4: Are you a sports guy at all?
1: Sure. I love baseball. I love tennis. I love skiing. I love football. I love hockey. I love basketball. I love college basketball. Love it all. But
4: just not F1.
1: No, I mean, I ask myself, like, would I rather be at a game or watching the game at home? And frankly, the experience at home is so much better.
4: I went
1: to a Super Bowl once. My parents, for my birthday, gave me tickets to a Super Bowl in Miami, and I was going to school in North Carolina, and I knew nothing about football. So I invited my friend Raj, And Raj and I went together and we drove down to Miami. And all the way down, he gave me the history of the NFL from the beginning all the way there. By the time we got to Miami, I knew everything there was to know about football. And it was the year San Francisco beat and played San Diego. And it was, and I was 50-yard line, but on the upper deck.
4: So that's the only live event you have ever watched, sports?
1: No, I got plenty of them. Okay. What are you talking about? No, what I'm saying is there's certain ones I would rather not do. Like if it's the Super Bowl, that's one thing, right? I'd like to go to a regular season game. That'd be fun. But the experience at home is so much better. And so I'd rather watch all that stuff at home. I love going to a hockey game, but if I... And I was at the Stanley Cup final. I told you when the Montreal Canadiens won, yep. The last time they won in 1993, I was at the final game against Wayne Gretzky and the Kings. That was awesome. But all things being equal, the experience at home is so much better. And I would rather, playing golf, no. Listen, if it's a beautiful day, why am I wearing pants and a glove and a hat? Like I could be sitting at home at a pool. Getting a better tan.
4: 100% agree with you.
1: Yeah.
4: That watching sports at home is a much better activity to pursue.
1: Yeah.
4: But I would want to watch every single sport once live and then choose which one I want to go for. Maybe watching that particular sport at home or watching that particular sport in like a live event. Like I went to the National Bank Open.
1: Yeah.
4: It was too good. The weather was amazing. Everything was perfect. And I would want to do that again. That doesn't mean I don't like watching tennis at home.
1: Yeah.
4: I do. But certain sports, they do demand that extra kick from you.
1: So I went to see, I watched Serena play the last time she was in Toronto,
4: see?
1: Right?
4: Except, how was it? Well,
1: I tell you, I was like really close because she invited me. So, and I'm in the front row and and it was too close. You're too close. Like you need it to be sitting at least a third of the way up.
4: There's nothing to it as too close.
1: And it was too close. You're really doing that ping pong thing with your head, and it hurt. It hurt, and she hits the ball really, really
4: she's
1: hard.
4: She's too good.
1: Golf. You like watching golf?
4: I've started watching in the past couple of years, but I haven't got the knack of watching golf, like sitting and watching golf throughout. It just feels too boring to me.
1: Well, you know what I watched this weekend? And if people haven't watched it, they should. The Hawk on Netflix. The new Will Ferrell comedy about him being...
4: A golfer?
1: He's a golfer. And it's like Talladega Nights, but for golf.
4: Okay.
1: And he's a golfer who was one putt away from the Grand Slam of golf, winning all four majors. And he missed it, and it sent his life spiraling. Now his son is ascendant on the PGA, and it's all about it's family and reconnecting. It's fun. It's not great, but it's fun. It's really, really fun. And it's and they get the PGA involved. The PGA has is a partner in it. It's not some fake PGA.
4: I've seen this as a trend now because if you remember, even F1 got involved in F1 the movie.
1: Yeah.
4: Now PGA got involved in PGA the movie. Premier League got involved in that Ted Lasso show.
1: Yeah.
4: Everything is working out as, you know, like all the sports fraternity and the movies coming together. It's good to see.
1: Yeah, well, it's a fun watch. It's a fun watch. And the woman who plays his caddy, can't remember what her name is, Fortune something. She's a stand-up comic. And I'll say it, she's a lesbian, but that's because that's a big part of her character. And she was on the Mindy Project. And she's been a stand-up comic for years. The two of them have incredible chemistry. Incredible chemistry. Fortune Meester, maybe, I think. And Will Ferrell together are absolutely incredible.
4: I'll surely put it on my watch list.
1: Yeah, oh, absolutely. All right, so when we come back, we're joined by Tony Chapman. Is he here? Yeah, there he is. He's right over there. I love it when he comes in. Tony Chapman's going to be joining us, and we're going to have a conversation about a number of things. But what would happen? You bought a BMW, right? And all of a sudden, you turn it on, and you are being bombarded with essentially ads for Spider-Man. Is that cool, or is over the line? Is it an invasion of your privacy, or is a customer's dashboard just a place to house media, whoever is the highest bidder? We'll talk about that next with Tony Chapman when Ben Mulrooney Show continues.

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14: Welcome back to the Ben Mulrooney Show, and always love talking with my good friend Tony Chapman. He comes in, we get to talk all about brands and strategies and all that stuff that sometimes sometimes these things happen to us and we're passive observers in it. But the more we know about how brands behave and how they view us, I think the more power we have when we're shopping and when we're making decisions walking around the world. Tony, welcome.
15: Welcome. I think it's a great way to frame it. Are we an informed consumer? Or yeah. Is information forming our decisions?
14: So years ago, I think it was 2014, Apple decided that they were going to give everybody a big surprise. And they woke up in the morning and they had been, quote unquote, gifted the new U2 album. And a lot of people were like, well, hold on a second. Like, we don't like that. You didn't ask. Some of us don't like U2. But everyone in the world got this thing. It cost like, it was worth hundreds of millions of dollars in terms of what they did. And it was a big release for you too. But some people felt a little violated. Like that's their piece of machine. They bought it and they didn't like the fact that somebody could just go in and drop something that they didn't ask for. And this first story feels like that, where BMW essentially, now it did prompt people, because there's a partnership between BMW and the new Spider-Man movie, that they had this optional Spider-Man animation, I'm guessing like the lighting of the cabin and that sort of thing. Yeah. So what happened?
15: Well, it was a 19-second piece of film that they used the BMW screen inside your car to project on. So instead of branded content, I'm going to put a BMW in the Spider-Man movie. I'm going to put Spider-Man ad in the BMW that you bought. Now, you had to agree to take it on, so it didn't just show up when you started the car. But a lot of people were really upset going, that's my car, that's my screen. Yeah. You're not invited to start bringing advertising into it.
14: Well, exactly. Like I guarantee you that on top of – it's not just about this one ad. They want to see – they are keeping data on how many people click through and say, sure, I'll take it. Because that means, oh, well, if they take this, what else are they going to take? Yeah. Right? So this is the beginning of something. The door has been cracked open, and BMW is going to see how far they can open it and how big the pipeline is to be pumping ads into these BMWs.
15: Yeah, and BMW has been going at this well for a while. If you remember a couple of years ago, they were going to charge you a subscription fee to get heated seats.
14: What?
15: So they're going to charge you like $19 a month for your heated seats. And everybody just... blowback. We're buying a car. We're not renting it from you.
14: Yeah.
15: And everybody wants recurring revenue. And the reason why is the shareholders value that.
14: Yeah.
15: Because that's recurring revenue every month. You don't have to go find the customer again. So what BMW is saying, well, we got the screen in the car. Can we start selling advertising? Can we start offering it to people? What? Who else wouldn't be? Every insurance company would want to be part of that. So, you know, and it's really a violation. A lot of consumers are saying, I bought it. It's my screen. Stay away from it.
14: And this is not like... this is not like the movies that you buy on a platform, a streaming platform, which people mistakenly think you don't own those. You own a license, and it can get revoked at any point. People like to think, oh, it's my library of movies. It's just like my DVDs. No, it's not. Like when I at one point stopped paying for my Apple ID and all that stuff while I tried to get my financial house in order, and I could not access the movies I had paid for. Right, and so this is not that.
15: No.
14: This is, you own this car.
15: Yeah.
14: It belongs to you. You don't have a license.
15: Yeah.
14: You're not licensing the car from BMW, in which case they could probably do whatever they want in the terms of service.
15: And the other thing that people are a little concerned about is what are they doing with all the data they're getting now? Because what we understand is some of them have been selling it to insurance companies, saying how much should you price that driver based on how they actually drive? How many kilometers can they go to the government that's writing off your kilometers as a tax write-off? Can they start selling the data saying, well, actually, they didn't drive 15,000 kilometers. They did 9,000 working during the working hours, 3,000.
14: Yeah.
15: So who's in control of it? Is my life, am I in control? Or is as soon as I excrete data, is that suddenly get fertilizer for people to monetize? And I think that's the big pushback we're getting in society.
14: But this is not going to go away. I mean, cars are increasingly connected.
15: Right?
14: Unless you go out and buy a car from 10 years ago, these cars are all connected. And essentially, when they become all electric, they're going to have the power to do whatever they want with them.
15: Yeah, and they can actually stop you from driving. Just turn over and say you're busted.
14: Yeah.
15: You no longer have the ability to do it. So once again, the more we get digital, the more we think the world's within arm's reach of desire, the more we actually are surrendering our identity. Mm. And that's something that we got to decide. Now, young people, if you talk to them, they'd say, I love the fact that I'm only getting ads that I'm interested in. I don't want diaper ads.
14: Yeah.
15: Where the older people are saying, I don't want, what do you mean you were listening in on my phone call? And next thing you know, I'm getting an ad for it. So it really is a generational thing. But as a society, government loves to take, obviously they're with the boomer. They want to take this privacy to the extreme and ban and fine and do all the things they're doing with it. But the big data guys are saying, actually, I'm just personalizing the offering. I'm giving you the best possible service you can ask for. And you got to decide what side you're on. And more often than not, it's your age.
14: All right, let's talk about Heated Rivalry. I will admit I have yet to watch this show. Not to say I won't. I just haven't yet. So I missed some big cultural awakening. But by all accounts, it's one of the biggest hits that anybody's had over the past few years. And it's made stars out of a lot of Canadians. I worked with Jacob Tierney, the director. As a matter of fact, he directed me in a movie he directed once. And so this thing is a phenomenon. And anything in its orbit is improved. The value of that thing becomes something more, right?
15: Yeah, when you get in a cultural moment where you're just so fascinated by the stars, and that star suddenly shows up. In this case, one of the bags, you have a bag known, they sell you a bag. It was Canadian Tire. It's got a Hudson Bay print on it.
14: Yeah.
15: He's carrying it around. Now everybody wants it. So Oxenio, you know, everybody's, I can imagine the Canadian Tire Army getting together in the boardroom saying, how do we take advantage of it? It's a moment in time. Yeah. It's like when Kate Moss wore hunter boots, which were farm boots. That's what you wore on the farm when you're dealing with the pig muck. And next thing you know, they came the biggest fashion item. Everybody wanted hunter boots. Yeah. Well, but that happens for a moment, and then it disappears.
14: Well, last year, during season one, I guess one of them was wearing a fleece.
15: Yeah.
14: I'm sure you heard this story. But as it turns out, so they decide to jump on board and make the fleece for sale because that fleece didn't actually exist. Yeah. The clothing designer added something to a fleece. Yeah. And so they went to a company called Province of Canada, and I know the founders of that very well, say, we want you to make this fleece. But the problem was the fleece that was actually used in the show was from a company out of Montreal. I think it was called Koala.
15: Mm-hmm.
14: And so there was this fight between the two online. It was a shame to see two Canadian companies, because they're not the biggest retailers, having to fight it out for this thing.
15: They should have originally gone to the source. That was a mistake. So they got, and you're right. It's people fighting it out where they said it could have been a massive opportunity.
14: But
15: I want to add, just before I lose out, the BMW story. BMW has just said, by the way, click on this ad and somebody out there today is going to win a brand new BMW.
14: Yeah.
15: Or click on this ad and you're going to get two tickets to the Spider-Man movie, we wouldn't have an issue 100%. Because there would be a gift with purchase.
14: 100%.
15: But because it looked like they're imposing, I don't want to lose that point. Sometimes you got to put yourself in front of the consumer and say, what's in it for me versus just what's in it for BMW?
14: Lastly, to go back to what we were just talking about, in Canada, we tend to under-index the impact that we can have culturally.
15: Yeah.
14: And they were probably caught flat-footed with heated rivalry to a certain extent. And the same thing happened with the red gloves at the Olympics when Hudson's Bay made a certain amount of them, and then they went down to Times Square or where it is at Rockefeller Center to do the Today Show, and they show up the people there show up with the red mittens, and they said everyone loved them. They said, "Do you have enough for everybody in the square?" And they said, "No, we just brought enough for the hosts of the show." And what happened is they missed this opportunity to put hundreds, if not thousands, of these into the bloodstream all over Manhattan. People would have seen these red gloves. They underestimated the popularity, and they'd already turned off the factory. They had to spin the factory back up, and they missed weeks and weeks and weeks of being able to sell these things. The appetite was never ending for that stuff.
15: But that's the risk appetite of a Canadian that doesn't realize if you got something that looks great, feels good, triple down on it and you know what? Make it happen versus going, I'm going to just do the bare minimum because I'd rather have it succeed a little bit than fail a lot.
14: Yeah, they had no idea what they had on their hands, but I think that's where market research comes in. I don't know.
15: Well, even just sometimes it's intuition. And again, I'm dealing with American companies and Canadian companies, and I'm sorry to do this because I'm Canadian, but the risk appetite in America is so different than in Canada. Somebody in America would say, that's a big thing. Make sure everybody in the crowd has those mitts so that they're all waving so millions of people see what we have.
14: All right, well, I'm going to stick around with Tony Chapman. He's the host and award-winning podcaster for Chatter That Matters, founding partner of Chatter AI. When we come back, we're talking about Tate McRae, because apparently she doesn't know how to take her makeup off, but that didn't stop Neutrogena from taking what could have been a disaster and turning it into a marketing gem. That's coming up next.
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1: Welcome back to the Ben Mulrooney Show, and I'm in studio with Tony Chapman as we continue our conversation about all sorts of brands, and some of them are fumbles, and some of them are home runs, and Neutrogena proved itself to be quite nimble. So Tony, they hired Tate McRae of So You Think You Can Dance and Pop Fame, and she's had a few odd missteps. She did a commercial for Team USA during the Olympics, and she's from Calgary. But anyway, she signs. She's, I guess, one of the faces of Neutrogena, and she was showing her post-concert routine or something, trying to take off her makeup, except her makeup didn't come off, and people were suggesting she was faking it or miming it. And then what happened?
2: Well, it's the creator community where you hire these people to endorse your brand, hoping for authenticity because they have their own followers. And so she used the wipes, but when you look closely, she wasn't actually touching the skin with it. It almost reminded me of the CEO of McDonald's. He took the nibble out of the Big Mac. So as opposed to using this
1: the product
2: saying, this is fantastic, and look at my makeup removing, she didn't. So, I mean, first of all, Neutrogena should have approved that and said, look, you got to do that over again. But they reacted really well. They made fun of it, the fact that they hired somebody to do this and they hadn't really used the product properly. And because of that, I think they responded in the way a brand should, with a sense of humor and being a little disparaging and making fun of their brand versus trying to make this like the biggest issue that happened. So it gets the product back into discussion in this attention economy where it's so hard to get to anybody to pay attention to you. I think they did a pretty good job.
1: All right, let's move on to Alex Cooper, because she's got a media company that's now worth $500 million. And Alex Cooper, she's got Call Me Daddy?
2: Call Me Daddy, yeah.
1: That's her podcast. And it's super successful. But that success only gets you so far, because she had a drink product as well called Unwell.
2: Yeah. So she uses the concept of Unwell as one of the expressions in her show.
1: Okay.
2: And she went from 10,000 listeners to a couple of million almost overnight. Great name, great approach, a lot of stuff of what makes you unwell, what's wrong with this world. And so she created this water drink. The same time she's being valued at $500 million, she has a water drink out called Unwell, which is a hydration drink, and they're not going to make it anymore because it's not selling.
1: And this reminds me of the story about Prime, all right, that was – KSI, and I can't remember what the other guy's name is, launched this thing. They were signing deals left, right, and center with European football clubs and
3: Logan
1: the
3: Paul.
1: UFC. Oh, Logan Paul, right?
2: Yeah.
1: Between the two of these guys, huge social media giants, and they were able to move the needle and get people to try it and buy it, but not keep buying it. And now it's, I think in Australia, the company's all but collapsed. And it seems to me like the social media stardom can start people to be interested. They can walk through the door, but if it's not a good product, it'll slam shut right behind them.
2: Yeah, I mean that's the formula of marketing. You can lead a horse to water, but it might drink it once. Will they drink it again?
1: Yeah.
2: Mr. Beast is a great example. I mean, this is a guy that's now raised about $2 billion in capital. He's buying banks, mobile phones. He creates the gamification. He gets into products that require some of what he stands for, which is that sort of new generation fun, don't take yourself so seriously. Creating a product from scratch is tough. But there's people like that have made billions. I mean, look at George Clooney with his Amigos.
1: Casamigos
2: tequila. So you can pull it off, but you got to have a great product.
1: Yeah.
2: So, and if not, you're going to actually hurt your brand as a social influencer, because they're saying, you just did it for money.
1: Yeah.
2: You wouldn't drink it yourself. Enjoy it.
1: Yeah, and Mr. Beast had Beast Burger.
2: Yeah.
1: And it was a ghost kitchen sort of thing. They were doing really well during the pandemic. But I guess there was a number of complaints in terms of the quality of the food, so he shut that down.
2: Yeah.
1: At least that's his narrative. I assume there's somebody on the other side who would say something different. But he says he shut it down because he couldn't control the quality of the product.
2: And he's going after stuff that he can control now, which is very much stuff
1: chocolate
2: on the cloud, platform economy. And he's very successful because he's got 500 million followers. So even if 1% go in, the cost of acquiring that customer is pennies compared to what you would pay. Listen, credit card. If he gets people to buy a credit card and it costs them nothing, and banks are paying you $350 as their acquisition cost, think of the competitive advantage he has. So he can put a lot of money into the product as opposed to just acquiring the customer for the product. So that's the key. Put the money into the product, something the customer wants.
1: So if you were advising Alex Cooper or her company onto how to diversify or what areas to diversify in, what should she be looking into?
2: I would find a company that really understands brands, understands the four P's of brands, and have her just be the spokesperson, be the lead singer of it. But she has to believe in it. She has to be someone that I expect that would use it and get excited about it. But don't get into the actual running of the company. I think when celebrities want to be the creative director, the fashion designer, that's where you get in trouble. Well, do what you do best. You're a lead singer. You get the audience is excited about you, but get the backup band behind you.
1: Well, explain Jaden Smith as the fashion guy at Louboutin. He does the men's fashion stuff. This kid gives all of us Nepo babies a bad name.
2: Yeah.
1: I don't think he's got two brain cells to rub together in, but I don't think he's ever been, I think he's been told every time, every day he wakes up that he's special and he believes it. This kid is lost and he's got enough money that he can, he'll be fine. But have you heard this guy talk?
2: Yeah. I mean, I totally agree with you. And the way the parents have set him up on a pedestal that he was like the second coming.
1: Yeah.
2: He isn't.
1: But what about a brand like Louboutin for throwing in with someone like this?
2: They're just trying to get that young generation that hadn't heard about him. Everybody knows what the red heel is to a woman. They thought they could bring someone like this. But believe me, he's a facade. They have designers behind. They'll bring him in a meeting, and he might say, change the color of the thread and make him feel like he's a creative director. Yeah. But he isn't. But again, if he is not the right lead singer, if you get tired of him, you're not interested in him.
1: Yeah.
2: He's going to go away. Look at Ryan Reynolds. Look at the people that are really good at doing that versus the people that don't understand it.
1: I think he at one point took credit for inventing flip-flops and socks.
2: Yeah, there's I'm sure. And there's family dynamics, the whole family, the Scientology. There's a lot of reasons that might explain it besides just being dropped in your head.
1: But like I can silo. Like you can be as weird as you want to be. Tom Cruise, one of the greatest actors of all time. Will Smith, one of the great actors of all time. Like I don't need those people for anything else but that thing. They're purpose built for me. You're an actor, I want you to act. And if you act great, I don't care about the rest of your life. And that kid,
2: but even if you can act, stay within your lane. Don't suddenly come in and try to profess that you are, you know, the secrets to life.
1: Okay, well, speaking of staying in your lane, OpenAI is every company's got their own merch, right? Yeah. They love putting their logo on hoodies and zip ups and hats and back in the day, mouse pads and that sort of thing. But now they want to sell ChatGPT merch. Like, would you wear a $175 half zip or a $70 ChatGPT basketball or baseball hat?
2: No.
1: No. So they're not looking to make money off of this.
2: Well, I think the swag, the staff love the swag, and probably their friends said, I love that. Can you get me one of those? And that suddenly gets somebody saying, well, maybe we should start merchandising. They're certainly not doing it to justify their stock valuation. They'd have to sell about a billion baseball hats to do that. But, you know, I would rather see them do some merchandise that no one else has done.
1: Yeah.
2: I don't know what that is, but I want to see who's the coolest people doing the coolest stuff. That's what we should be putting our logo on, not like as a hoodie.
1: Well, and also, like, I'm wondering whether this has anything to do. OpenAI is promising that they've got some new device coming out, and I suspect it's going to be some version of a wearable.
2: Wearable tech, for sure.
1: Yeah, and I wonder whether they're trying to get us people to wear their OpenAI. I wonder if there's going to be something to do with that.
2: Now, that's interesting. If it's wearable tech, you got a baseball hat, and it's measuring whatever. I get that. Yeah. Maybe your intelligence level, your IQ. I get it, but if it's just swag, I don't. But Aura rings. I mean, they're going out of valuation of like $10 or $11 billion. What's this going to stop? Like Fitbit, that was the only place to measure. Then Apple Watch comes along. What was the last time we talked about Fitbit? I think it's crazy what people are getting in terms of value.
1: I don't do wearables. Yeah. I don't need them. I've got my phone. It's close enough. It's as integrated into me as I need it to be.
2: Yeah.
1: I don't need anything else. I got my AirPods, but that's it. I've tried the Apple Watch and I know it's a great, great product. I don't need that level of accessibility to my tech.
2: And it creates anxiety because you go, I didn't walk my 10,000 steps today.
1: Yeah. No,
2: Though, by the way, there's no scientific measure that 10,000 just happened to be a great number to give people.
1: Yeah. I try to get my 10,000 steps a day and I'm glad when I do. What am I at now? I think I'm at like 12,000 already. I'm doing gangbusters today. 11,500.
2: But how many does that when you hop in the chair, they call it a step?
1: No, it's not even on me, man. Hey, thanks so much for joining me. And you take care. That was Tony Chapman, the host of Chatter That Matters and the founder of Chatter AI. Edmonton, thank you so much for joining us. We'll see you back here on Tuesday. And when we come back, we're joined by Goldie Gamari, human rights activist, former Ontario politician. Iran is... has made a decision that is a flagrant violation of the rules of war. And that ain't a surprise. We're going to talk about that and more next.
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1: From the National Newsroom of the Canadian Press, I'm David Augustine. Canada's premiers appear split on how to respond to the latest tariff threats made by U.S. President Donald Trump. A new round of 50% levies on many Canadian goods is set to take effect on Wednesday. The Trump administration says they're in response to provincial bans on American alcohol, Canada's supply-managed dairy system, and quotas on some U.S. vehicles. Several premiers say they're not interested in putting American booze back on the shelves, though Ontario's Doug Ford says he'd be willing to make concessions in exchange for a fair deal. The federal government has moved to formally repeal the electric vehicle sales mandate introduced under former Prime Minister Justin Trudeau.
2: But the more stringent emission standards Prime Minister Mark Carney promised to replace it with is not close to being finalized. The government said it's only set to begin consultations on the new tailpipe standards in the fall, with draft regulations expected in early 2027. Ottawa forecasted the change would drive the adoption rate of EVs to 75% of new sales by 2035 and 90% by 2040. But environment groups say repealing the EV sales mandate without having the new tailpipe standards in place could jeopardize EV adoption in Canada. Diana Musina, The Canadian Press.
1: Two legal groups are calling a new cash bail system in Ontario unconstitutional. The new rules require people accused of a crime and granted bail to provide a cash security deposit upon release, rather than forfeiting the money if the accused breaches their release conditions. The Canadian Civil Liberties Association and the Criminal Lawyers Association filed a court challenge against the law on Monday. They argue people accused of a crime who can't afford to pay a security deposit are more likely to be left in jail, even though they are to be presumed innocent in the eyes of the law. Tree climbing guide Tom Zdorsky is working on giving people a new perspective on BC's forests, one trip up at a time. Zdorsky has permission to conduct tree climbing tours at the University of BC's Botanical Garden and takes people up to the top of a 150-year-old grand fir tree, either with a lift or supported manual climbing. He says being 50 meters off the ground leaves an impression.
3: So I think the more people that we get into the canopy, the more people that will be participating in the management of our urban forest. I really do think that everyone should get into a tree. And I think that if that were the case, we'd have a lot more resources and investment in our urban forest canopy.
1: Deanne Bernard, the director of the Botanical Garden, says there are some old growth trees left in the garden, although the area was heavily logged about 150 years ago. And hand-painted beaver statues representing different countries in the FIFA World Cup in Toronto are now up for auction. The auction began on Friday, and online bidding on 50 beaver installations has already received more than $30,000 in bids. It is set to close on August 24th. This is the Canadian Press. In sports, Leila Fernandez of Laval, Quebec, and women's doubles partner Sarah Errani of Italy have advanced to the round of 16 at the Cincinnati Open. Fernandez and Errani defeated Tamara Korpach of Germany and British pro Emily Webley-Smith 6-2, 7-6 on Monday. The winners will now play Chan Hao-Ching of Taiwan and Maya Joint of Australia. The AL East leading Rays scored three times in the seventh inning to erase a 6-4 deficit. Jorge Mateo had a home run and two RBIs, and Tampa Bay edged the visiting Baltimore Orioles 7-6 to prevent a four-game sweep. Christian Encarnacion Strand had a homer and four RBIs for the Orioles, who outhit the hosts 14-12. The Rays opened a three-game series later today against the visiting Toronto Blue Jays. And Los Angeles Lakers Governor Jeannie Buss is legally contesting her siblings' plan to sell the family's remaining 17.8% minority ownership stake in the team to Josh Kushner and Bob Iger. That's according to a letter obtained by the Associated Press. From the Canadian Press, I'm David Augustine. This is

0: Welcome back to the Ben Mulrooney Show. Thank you so much for joining us on this Monday. Today actually marks the end, the expiration of a 60-day window following a U.S.-Iran memorandum of understanding in the hopes of getting a peace accord in that war. That did not happen. And so it's up for grabs. We don't really know what's going to happen. The Strait of Hormuz is still firmly in control of Iran. And so, yeah, we're sort of living in this stasis, waiting for the axe to fall that hangs over over oil prices and also over the lives of so many innocent people inside Iran who are held against their will by a terrorist regime. So to talk about this and a number of other stories, we're joined by Goldie Gamari, human rights activist, former Ontario politician, and somebody who knows the lay of the land in that part of the world very well. Goldie, welcome.
1: Thank you so much for having me on, Ben. Great to be here.
0: Okay, before we start on that, how are you? Because in March, there was a $250,000 bounty that was put on your head, and I'm wondering how you are and how life is for you on a day-to-day basis.
1: I'm doing okay, all things considered. Obviously, I have to be very careful about my surroundings because, when the Islamic regime places a bounty on someone's head, that's pretty much for life. Just look at Salman Rushdie. The fatwa was placed against him in the 1980s, and yet he was attacked, I think, in 2022, I believe. So I have to be more careful, obviously, with respect to where I go and my location and, whether I'm secure or not. But I do have to say I am a little bit insulted because I'm worth way more than $250,000. So, I mean, the bounty should have been at least $1 million.
0: Yeah, and a cool million. What do you make of the expiration of this 60-day memorandum of understanding?
1: I knew it wasn't going to lead to anything in the first place. Yeah. Those of us who have been monitoring and studying the Islamic regime for a very long time, we understand the nature of this authoritarian dictatorship. I mean, this is essentially a, barbaric, savage 7th century death cult. And it was, created back in 1979 on this core foundational pillar of jihad with the West. And essentially what that means is destroying the United States, destroying Canada, destroying Israel. So I knew this wasn't going to get anywhere. If anything, the Islamic regime is now using this time period during the MOU to claim a victory by saying, look, we survived. The United States has been incredibly weak. They're too scared to attack us. Mm. So that's sort of what's been happening with the MOU. But I knew it wasn't going to lead to any peace deal.
0: Yeah, I want to go on record. I was very much in favor of this this war going forward. And once it happened, I wasn't cheering it on, say, go, go, go. But once it started, I said, good. Because best to rid the world of evil wherever you can find it. But I did so believing that the CIA would have done what the CIA has done forever, which would have been to train Iranian militants secretly and clandestinely and have caches of arms hidden all over the country so that when ultimately it came time for a popular uprising, it would have teeth. And I saw no evidence of that. And I was shocked that part hadn't been thought out.
1: Well, President Trump did say back in March, I believe that March or April, that they had tried to send arms to the Iranian people, but they had done so through the Kurdish militia groups in Iraq. Which is a huge mistake because the Kurdish militia groups in Iraq, they're actually anti-imperialist as well. And, those Kurdish militia groups are founded within the ideology of communism. So a lot of people, when they think of the Kurds, they think of like just one monolithic sort of group. And that's not the case at all. I mean, Iranians, there are numerous Iranian Kurds, but they are Iranian first. And, they live in Iran. And they're fighting, the Islamic regime, just like the rest of us. So, and President Trump said that happened and he knew it was a mistake. But we don't know if right now arms are being sent or not. Yeah. What I can say is that I have seen in more recent weeks some videos coming from Iranian freedom fighters who are claiming that they are armed and they are getting ready. So there may or may not be something that's happening. I don't know. But the sense that I'm getting from people inside of occupied Iran is that people are mobilizing and they're starting to get ready for something.
0: Well, we'll be paying very, very close attention. In the meantime, the Iranian government is offering essentially a bounty to regular Iranians, as much as the equivalent of $30,000, if they kill or capture U.S. soldiers on Iranian territory. And they'll double it if you happen to be a woman who does that. This is perplexing, to say the least. First of all, there's been no ground invasion to speak of. So I don't know. Are they girding for an invasion? But secondly, this flies in the face of the fundamental rules of war. According to the first and third Geneva Convention, this is against every convention of war. So what do you make of this?
1: I mean, this is exactly how the Islamic regime operates. I mean, you can't expect much from an Islamic dictatorship that back on January 8 and 9 mass slaughtered over 54,000 innocent unarmed Iranians in two nights alone just because they were peacefully protesting for freedom, right? This is what you can expect of an Islamic occupation that is murdering and hanging Iranians every day for the crime of Muharibah. Muharibah means waging war against Allah. So essentially any Iranian who speaks out against the Islamic regime and wants to live in a free, secular, democratic society, you know, just like what we have in Canada, that's considered a crime under Sharia law. And they're executed for that. And these public executions are happening every day. So I'm obviously not surprised by the Islamic regime saying this. But I also think that this is more of just like a show of force. They're trying to pretend like they're strong. They're trying to convey this image of, Iranians support the Islamic occupation, which is not true at all. But when it comes to what you said about, the law of armed conflict, obviously they're going to breach all of these rules because they just don't care about these sorts of conventions. This is not a normal, regular country.
0: Yeah, but the problem with this, Goldie, for them is that these rules exist for a reason. And that reason is to protect civilians against any sort of protect them against being attacked, against being bombed. If the government effectively deputizes every civilian into the army and says, we give you permission to behave like soldiers. And in this case, they would be viewed as unprivileged combatants. That's according to the Geneva Convention. You expose them to direct attacks from the enemy. You're essentially giving license to

0: documented evidence of them using schools and mosques and hospitals and residential areas as military bases.
1: Didn't they use kids to clear landmines during the Iran-Iraq war?
0: Yes, absolutely, they did. In fact, I lost a number of extended family members back in the 1980s because they were dragged away, and they were used as to detonate the landmines so that the tanks wouldn't be destroyed. So, yeah, this is absolutely what the Islamic regime does, and they don't care about human lives. They don't care about the lives of Iranians. Again, this is a regime that has been murdering us for the last 47 years. So this is just another tactic for them.
1: All right. Well, we're going to hold on to our guest for one more segment because this story is too big to let go of in just one. We're going to continue to unpack this major headline when we come back with Goldie Damari right here on The Ben Mulrooney Show.
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1: Well, the consequences of what comes next in the U.S. and Israeli offensive and war against Iran are myriad and far-reaching. But what that's going to be is still up in the air. And we're sticking around with Goldie Damari. She's a human rights activist, former Ontario politician, and she knows that part of the world intimately and personally. And so thank you so much for sticking around with us, Goldie. If you were a betting person, what would you think is the next thing that happens? Right now, we're sort of in a stalemate. Both sides have gone back to their corners, claiming victory. But that can't hold forever.
0: It's really difficult to predict what's going to happen in the future. But

0: I would say there's one of two possibilities. Now, we have to keep in mind that a lot of people are focusing on the kinetic action, the military strikes, but not a lot of focus is being given to the economic side of things. And Scott Bessent last week, he's the US Secretary of Treasury, he announced that as of this week, they're going to impose economic sanctions on the Islamic regime the world has never seen before.
1: Wait, hold on, hold on. So, wait, hold on.
0: So,
1: So I said they're gonna take their eye off the big, bad, evil Canadian government for a minute to actually focus on a real bad guy? Sorry,
0: yes, that's
1: I had to throw that in. I had to throw that in.
0: there you go. But yeah, so they're going to impose economic sanctions, likes of which the world has never seen. And this is reminding me a lot of sort of the steps that led to the eventual dissolution of the USSR. You had severe economic collapse of the nation, combined with political and social unrest. Now, of course, Iran is not going to, break apart into various pieces. That's not the point here. But it seems like it's following a similar sort of trajectory
1: Yeah.
0: where the country is already a failed state. It essentially became a failed state back in 1979 when the Islamic regime took over. The Islamic regime, they're worth millions, if not billions of dollars, and yet 70% of people live below the poverty line. And if you recall, all of this initially started back on December 28 with the collapse of the rial, which led to nationwide strikes. And then within 24 hours, it led to calls for overthrow of the Islamic regime. So I see this playing out in two ways. One way is the economic pressure essentially makes the whole country sort of like the Islamic regime collapse, and then the Iranian people can take over. Or the other possibility is, of course, resuming the I call them the boom booms, so resuming the military strikes
1: Yeah.
0: against the Islamic regime. I hope that that happens sooner rather than later, because the only way that Iranian people can be freed is by destroying this Islamic dictatorship. Because as long as they're around, they don't use their military weapons against the United States or Israel. They use them against the Iranian people themselves,
1: Yeah.
0: and they bring in their terrorist proxy groups from, across the region to murder Iranians.
1: But there's also the question of feeding and paying their army and their soldiers and the IRGC. I mean, if you want a dictatorship to fall, you need to decapitate their ability to pay for and feed their army. One of the reasons that Cuba survived after the fall of the Soviet Union is they replaced the funds that came directly from the USSR with tourist dollars. That money got funneled back into the Cuban military, and therefore they were able to keep they were able to keep the control of that country. And if there's a way for these sanctions to directly affect the regime's ability to fund and pay for and keep their army fed, that's a huge blow.
0: Yeah, absolutely. 100% agree, which is why I'm thinking it could go one of either two ways. Now, we already know that the economic situation is terrible inside of occupied Iran. Many nurses are already on strike. People in different economic sectors are on strike. They're not getting paid. It seems as if the Islamic regime is trying to keep the wages for those within the IRGC and also their terrorist proxy militia forces. But even that seems to be drying up. So, that's partly in due to the US naval blockade, which is preventing the Islamic regime from exporting oil, but also, of course, the economic sanctions. So, I'm very interested to see what these upcoming economic sanctions are going to look like, because I have a feeling that we're kind of getting into that sort of Reagan-esque strategy with the eventual collapse of the Islamic regime.
1: But the difference is, even in Reagan's time, there was a huge, vast swath of the Democratic Party that could make an argument to support military action like this. But now, with the radicalization of the Democrat Party and its takeover by the Democratic Socialists of America, you've got these people who have found common cause. You've got people in America finding common cause with this regime, saying that, in fact, America is far worse than Iran and its proxies. And a lot of them have big microphones and big platforms and malleable, useful idiots that listen to them.
0: Oh, yeah, absolutely. I mean, if you recall, the 1979 Islamic coup d'etat, it happened with the help of Jimmy Carter and the Democrats. If Richard Nixon had still been around, he said that he would have never supported Khomeini or the Islamic regime. In fact, Richard Nixon is one of only two dignitaries who attended the funeral of the Shah, the late Shah of Iran, when he passed away in 1980. So that's why I like to make a I make a distinction between Democrats and the rest of the United States, because the Democrats will always support the Islamic regime.
1: Yeah.
0: Because if they side with the Republicans on this, then they have to admit that what Jimmy Carter and the Democrats did back in 1979 was a fundamental mistake. And, you know, they will never own up to that. And, you know, they've become even more radicalized these days.
1: Yeah. And that's why I don't even think they have to go back that far. I mean, I'm sure you can make an argument as a moderate Democrat that, you know, I don't know that they necessarily have to own that, or the party can, but the people currently in it don't have to. So I wouldn't even have to look at it that far. I just think that there is a virus that has swept leftists across the West that allows them to feel that they are progressive and inclusive and stand up for the rights of minorities. But when it comes to oppressed women, and when it comes to when it comes to the democratic voices coming from within Iran, those people need to shut up.
0: Mm-hmm.
1: Those people need to shut up, because they've never had it so good.
0: Yeah, it's absolutely wild that, I call it Iran-splaining. So whenever someone who's not from Iran tries to tell us Iranians, you know, what are you guys talking about? Like, America's worse, blah, blah, blah. I'm like, please don't Iran-splain the country to me. But you're absolutely right. And so what you're seeing here is this unholy alliance of the red and the black, where you have, Islamists and jihadis on one side, and then you have the communists and the socialists and the woke progressive left on the other side. And in fact, it was this same unholy alliance that destroyed Iran back in 1979, you know, with the support of Jimmy Carter and the Democrats. And so these two groups, they are united in their anti-Western ideology, but that's pretty much where it ends. Because anyone who knows history, you know, just look at what happened to Iran after 1979, when the Islamic regime took over. One of the first things they did is they turned around and they started executing, the communists, the socialists, the woke progressive, you know, all these people. So it's absolutely wild to me that today we're seeing the exact same thing in the United States, where you have a whole bunch of woke leftist progressive, supposedly progressive people who are so blinded by their anti-West ideology that they would actually rather support a brutal dictatorship that literally murders women for the crime of showing a strand of hair.
1: Yeah, well, Goldie Gamar, leave it to a leftist. They could always explain away why something didn't work in the past and why it needs to be tried again. It's Groundhog Day, but with people's lives hanging in the balance. Thank you so much for joining us. I love this chat. Please be safe. I'd love to talk to you again soon.
0: Thank you so much. Absolutely. Happy to be on here. Thank you.
1: Well, Woke One was ridiculous and provided great fuel for laughs and cheap entertainment across North America. However, Woke One implies Woke Two is coming, and it will be far, far worse when it does. Our next guest after the break will explain right here on The Ben Mulrooney Show.

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1: This is the Ben Mulrooney Show.
2: Revisionist history is can be adorable. But in the case of wokeism, where so much was destroyed, so many people's lives were upended, so much pain and suffering was created, where victimization became weaponized, and there's a bad boogeyman around every corner that should not be forgotten. And yet Alexandria Ocasio-Cortez was making light of this recently, trying to distance herself from the role she played, saying woke one was such a mess, which implies there is a woke two, that if it's not here, it's on its way. And Jeff Russ, who's the editor at large for Without Diminishment, wrote about exactly that in the National Post. It's a great read, and I highly recommend everyone take a look. And he joins us now. Jeff, thanks so much for being here.
3: Ben, great to be back. Thanks for having me.
2: I've said many times that if wokeism is like a war, if we are at war with wokeism, then wokeism's last stand is going to be bloody like the Battle of Berlin, and it's going to happen right here in Canada.
3: Well, I certainly hope that doesn't imply that we're Soviets in any case like that. However, I completely agree. We are ahead of the United States when it comes to woke too. It is already well entrenched here, and there are many reasons for it. There are many signs of that. You can tell when a activist movement becomes institutional, and you can see it all over the place here.
2: Well, let's break it down. In your opinion, what defined woke one, and what is characteristic of woke two?
3: I would say by far the biggest characteristic of woke one was the transgression, whether it was aggressively promoting the use of new and fashionable pronouns, the proliferation of land acknowledgments, the tearing down of statues, the policing of language, the calls to fire people, riots, anti-police riots in the United States and in parts of here, Canada as well. It was always defined by aggression and the sense that they were fighting against a system that was very accommodating of them in the end, to the point of essentially adopting most of their tenants.
2: Yeah, I just assumed it was organic, and it was a confluence of random circumstances that came together and crystallized in a worldview that would be a temporary and transitory. But I don't think that's the case anymore. I think that it was far more coordinated and planned. And now that we're talking about sort of a second act to wokeism, it feels to me like, yeah, there's a larger plan afoot.
3: Yes, I would say woke two entered with a snicker, not a bang. I'd say the biggest evidence of this, if you go to the Vancouver Public Library, they have something called the Newcomer's Guide for people who have just moved to British Columbia. They have a history section. It's 3 pages. Not one mention of Terry Fox, not one mention of making new lives or good stories. It's all about colonization and how it was somehow terrible, aggression against Indigenous people, and just overall displacement, violence. There's nothing good about it. So if you're a newcomer coming here, how do you think that frames how you're supposed to view your new homeland? Like, yeah, that's every community will have a narrative, organic or otherwise. And this is the one that newcomers to BC now have. And that's a big example.
2: And it seems like one of the reasons, because I've read the piece, one of the reasons we are ahead of, say, the Americans in adopting woke two, and we'll get to woke two in a second, is the fact that there's been no course correction over the course of a decade. You know, every country seems to have, if they were left, they went right temporarily. If they were right, they went left temporarily. We have been firmly in the liberal camp for 11 years, going on 12. And any change that Mark Carney is bringing, it's a tweak around the edges. It's like giving Botox to someone who's suffering from cancer.
3: Absolutely. The best hope we can hope for, and it is very much a cope on our part, is that the liberals will be slightly more sane. People call that going to the right. I think most people just call it simply behaving more normal, if not in practice. I think they are still, as they point out in the article, they're still funding these massive DEI programs and other pieces of left-wing legislation. And I would say also provincial nominally conservative governments, progressive conservative governments, have adopted the same language.
2: Yeah.
3: When they do it, and when you speak the language of the left, you are still giving them power. And that's a very important thing we need to point out as people who are conservatives and don't like that we should be very cognizant.
2: But I get that there is a political class that is invested in this societal transformation, But I would venture a guess the vast majority of Canadians are too tired. They're tired of this. They're tired of the performance, and they're tired of the knocks on the value of their country, and they are tired of the weaponization of victimization, and they are tired of being told they're racist, and they're tired of being told that their history is racist. That it's a feeling I have. I don't have any numbers to point at, but I would venture to guess that just life is too hard today to care about those things that people once thought they cared about. And so I posit that there's a disconnect between what people want and what they vote for.
3: Well, I wouldn't disagree with you whatsoever. I would bet money that most Canadians are sick of it, not only because they have other things to deal with, but because they simply have, how do I say this, taken a closer look and discovered that maybe history isn't so bad. Maybe there's a lot of honor and good feeling to be had from looking at our record as a country and as a people. And I would also say that if the people are tired of it, that doesn't mean that that people who make government policy are going to follow them. You can look at one of the most dominant natives in Canadian history is that we have always been in favor of very high concentrated mass immigration. That's simply not true. There's never actually been this mythical consensus on immigration, but it's always been pushed down from the top. Look at the same thing about changing the flag in 1965. Most of English Canada did not support it, but still went ahead. So it's just a question of trade-offs. And I guess if people feel their pocketbooks are doing well, they will accept whatever drivel is being pushed by the activist wing of the Liberal Party.
2: I wonder what you think is there a danger of ever getting to a point of no return? And I look specifically to British Columbia, where David Eby seems hell-bent on giving away the entire province to certain First Nations. Whether it be land or mineral rights or just money, good old-fashioned money. And I wonder if it gets to the point where once it's given, it can't be given back or taken back. And at which point we've crossed the Rubicon.
3: I completely agree. And it must be said that with this institutionalized land back movement that David Eby has led, they midwifed that in by adopting the language of decolonization, reconciliation, which started out as the more moderate position. They've taken that to the fullest. And once you sign those treaties, I don't believe there is an instance of the treaties being reneged upon or torn up once signed. So once they sign these treaties, they are more or less set in stone. So yes, there is a point of no return, and it is going to happen in British Columbia. But the question, even if it happens in BC, what if they start revising the treaties in Alberta? They are looking at that now Alberta. What if they start to revise them in Alberta or in Ontario, for that matter?
2: And the problem is they're forcing people into increasingly radical positions. We're good and decent Canadians who want Canada to be better and believe in reconciliation when they see this stuff. And again, I say this every time. I do not fault the First Nations. If somebody's offering to give you something, you take it, right? And with no negotiation. But the fact that these things are happening is making people say, well, hold on. If this is what reconciliation is, then I want no part of it. And it doesn't feel like relations between First Nations and European settlers are getting any better. In fact, it feels like things are just as bad, if not worse. So this doesn't seem to be a recipe for social cohesion at all. It just seems to impoverish the country and making it harder to then pay the inevitable funds and transfer the money in an unaccountable way. And it's taking the two partners in reconciliation, driving them farther apart.
3: Well, I'm no psychologist. I don't have a window into the mind of David Eby's inner workings, just as I did with Justin Trudeau. I'm not sure David Eby's record as an activist before coming to politician indicates he's interested in social cohesion. Since coming over to Vancouver from Kitchener, I would love it if he went back. But he's here now to stay, just like the treaties will be here to stay once they're signed. His record is one of disruption and distraction and widespread unrest. Like, he wrote a book, How to Resist the Police. Yeah. He didn't like the Olympics in Vancouver, which everyone else loved. This is not a man who seems to care for public opinion.
2: No, I think he's I'm crystallizing around the belief that he actually doesn't hold Canada in high regard. It's a polite way of saying I think he actually hates Canada. And he's got a merry band of anti-Canadians in his cabinet as well. And until somebody shows me evidence otherwise, I'm going to kind of stick to that theory for now. In the meantime, Jeff Russ wrote, Woke One was crazy, Woke Two is worse, and has already conquered Canada. It's a great read in this week's National Post. Thank you very much, Jeff. I appreciate it.
3: Always a pleasure, Ben. Thank you.
2: And if you're a fan of Star Wars, you won't want to miss our next segment. Don't go anywhere.
0: Excuse me, madam. I was just noticing you over there at the bar and just thought I'd come over. You know, I own my own sailboats. It's true. A whole sailboats. And then one time I was, you gotta go now? Okay, it was nice to getting to know ya.
4: A couple of drinks doesn't turn you into Casanova. It also doesn't help your driving. Don't drink and drive. A message from Chorus Radio.
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2: Well, last week I got to talk history and Star Wars in a single segment. And that my nerdness, there's two parts of my nerd soul that collided in the best possible way. So we decided to do it again. Please welcome back to the show David Boris. He's the host of Hostile History. And you guys are taking on Star Wars again.
16: Yeah, Ben. I mean, we can't get enough Star Wars, can we, in our lives? And so we got to dive back into it.
2: Well, sorry. Hold on. Before we do, can we talk about the trailer for Starfighter that just came out?
16: Oh, my God.
2: Yeah. Now, for those who don't I think you and I can both agree the recent past for Star Wars has been checkered at best. Andor mm-hmm, was great. Not much. The first couple of seasons of Mandalorian were good. Everything else has been, for me, either stuff I barely watched or didn't watch. And so now they're writing a new chapter with a completely different cast and a different part of the galaxy. And it stars Ryan Gosling as the Starfighter.
16: A good Canadian boy, too, uh-huh. Which is actually pretty fascinating to have a good Canadian in the Star Wars universe. The thing about this is that, and we kind of talked about this last week, buddy, because we kind of talked about the world of Star Wars without the wizards, as we called them, you know, this world that's different than, you know, it's people struggling in environments of conflict, in times of trouble, and sort of relying on, I don't know, just guts and not magic or not the force to kind of get you through. And I think this is going to do that. Yeah. I don't know.
2: Freedom fighters, government functionaries, politicians.
16: Oh, yeah.
2: I mean, that's what Andor was about, and it was brilliant. And if they can bring that groundedness, some people don't want grounded in their Star Wars. I think it makes the fantastical stuff even more even more amazing if it's grounded in real people.
16: And the thing is, and this kind of goes back to what we've been doing in the show right now, is because grounded is, it relates to you, right? Like you can watch fantasy, you can watch sci-fi, and you can have no connection to it as a human being, right? Yeah. And you said this last week. I mean, there are themes and consistencies. Like we look at these stuff, and even Star Trek. I know I bring Star Trek in. I know you love that stuff too, but these are stuff that relate to us.
2: Yeah.
16: And if we can't watch this stuff and like see the human condition, well, what are we connecting to?
2: Yeah. Yeah. Well, this week we brought in a special guest who knows, God, he knows more about comics. He blows my mind every time I talk to him. You had fearless Fred Kennedy from Q107 here That's in Toronto. Right. I mean, this guy, he's operating on a whole other level.
16: Well, Ben, I told him that we were going to do about a 15 to a 25 minute chat. And if I didn't cut him off, we would have gone an hour and 15 minutes just talking about Star Wars yeah. over. And also just for a shout out to Fred, he knows a ton about history.
2: Yeah.
16: He's like you know, he's like us, he's a nerd and he loves that stuff. And he was talking about, cause he was growing up in Belgium and he like the Second World War is really informative in his life. And he was talking about Vietnam, man. It's really fascinating. That's what we're diving into this week. This conversation is going to be really fascinating.
2: Yeah. Well, every time I hear the first, you'll like this, David, the very first original thought I ever had in school was about Belgium. I was in history class. It's when I decided I was going to be a history major. When my French teacher, proud French guy, was trying to explain to me that, you know, the First World War was a war of trenches. And so as the French were gearing up for the Second World War, they just assumed it would follow the same format. So they built a super trench along the German border. But the problem was all the power and water was coming from Germany. It ended at the Forêt des Dardanelles in Belgium, and the Panzer divisions could just rip through that forest. And then they just showed up on one. They turned the power off, and they just show up at the door, and just wait there with their guns as the French army comes out with their hands up. And my teacher, who was a very proud Frenchman, tried to spin this as a positive for the French. And I openly laughed, and we had a very healthy back and forth debate. And that's when I realized I was going to be a history major.
16: So first of all, two things. Number one, that is what history is about, challenging something that doesn't make sense to you. That's exactly. And I know, Ben, you kind of do this on a regular basis, to be perfectly honest. Like you challenge a lot of stuff. But number two, I didn't know you're a history major.
2: I was a history and poli sci major. Yeah. Yeah.
16: Oh, incredible. That's incredible. Yeah. Well, buddy, I mean, this is why I think this is why our back and forth always works so well, because I think every week we kind of just dive in and nerd out for like 10 minutes before you move on to more serious issues.
2: So how did Fred see Star Wars as it relates to world history?
16: Well, it's a great question. And one of the interesting things about Fred, I don't know if you know this, but he did a fan fiction called Mud 79, which is actually amazing. And it became a podcast. He did two seasons of it. And the fascinating thing about it was I was like, well, how does history affect the way you write about it? He was talking about Soviet tactics in the Second World War. He was talking about all these, like, you know, Vietnam was a really important thing in the way he constructed it. So I think it was really interesting getting inside the mind of a creator who also has deep dove the Star Wars universe.
2: Yeah. His passion for this stuff is next level. It's absolutely next level.
16: He's fantastic.
2: Now, if Darth Vader, in your opinion, if he were closely aligned to a real historical figure, who would you say he was most aligned to?
16: Well, the problem is that Darth Vader has a redemption arc at the very end.
2: Yeah,
16: and that's true. Do politicians have a redemption arc?
2: Let me see. I mean, only after they die, mostly.
16: I know, right? Yeah. Like,
2: they're vindicated sometimes in death, right?
16: They are vindicated in death.
2: Oh, that policy that they endorsed or that position they took. Thank God they took it. Thank God they did that, even though everyone was against them and they were viewed as a bad guy. Now we view them as a visionary.
16: That's right. Actually, very interesting. And this is like going way off tangent, but not that William Lyon Mackenzie King is Darth Vader. But, you know, a lot of people were really angry at Mackenzie King for aligning Canada closer with the United States during the Second World War and afterwards. And a lot of people are saying he sold us out. But of course, in the midst of Great Britain being threatened by Germany, what else can you do but turn to your neighbor, who's one of the most powerful economic, you know, in military nations on the planet and saying, can you help us save the empire, so to speak, then I'm not saying Mackenzie King is Darth Vader in any way, but that's an interesting aspect. After his death, people are like, you've sold us out. And now we look back and we're like, what else could you have done?
2: Hey, can I ask a completely off topic thing to you? But and as a historian who knows intimately the sort of the mentality as well as the rise of and the impact of and the cancer that was Nazism. When you hear people casually throw out the slur Nazi these days, what do you think?
16: Man, you know what? Actually, this is part of a bigger issue I have with the use of hyperbolic language. I find it to be unhelpful when people use massive terms to describe people in an everyday setting, because you know what? It actually ruins, it actually diminishes what that means for the real event. Yeah. Nazis are Nazis. And now there are people that have Nazi proclivities. There are people that are fascists. There are people that maybe even lean towards the fascism. But I'm always very, as a historian, I'm very cautious. Yeah. The minute you use that hyperbolic language, it makes me I don't want to have the discussion anymore, because you're already going to extremes. I want to have real discussions with people. I want to have actual language discussions with people. And I know you do too. That's the way you conversate.
2: Oh yeah. I mean, I look at every day, if somebody calls Donald Trump a Nazi, it's like, well, if Donald Trump's a Nazi, then half of America is a Nazi. And that's,
16: it's not helpful at all. You know, I have great friends who are Republicans and who voted for Donald Trump, and they're not Nazis. They're good people who love their family and love their country and want good things to happen to people. So I also will have a lot of criticisms about the Donald Trump administration, but I'm not going to use that word. And I don't think it's really helpful to use that word either, to be honest.
2: Iconography in especially the later Star Wars movies certainly was reminiscent of fascist icons and Nazi icons. I mean, it was pretty on the nose.
16: Yeah, I mean, even the creators weren't really allowed to really talk about it for a while. They were actually kind of hushed up for a bit by Disney and you know the powers that be, but. You know, everyone could see that this was about the slippery slope to it. And this is about the challenges to it. And we have to, and here's the thing, Ben, I know it sounds, maybe this sounds a little frantic, but the fact of the matter is we have to be on guard against it.
2: Yeah.
16: We have to always be aware of powers being eroded. That's our duty as citizens, as voting citizens. Yeah. That's our duty.
2: Yeah, but it doesn't always come from the right. It will oftentimes come from the left. People have to see that
16: it
2: too.
16: It can come from both sides. And
2: David
16: baby,
2: Boris for Hostile History. Thank you very much, my friend.
16: Thanks, Ben. Always a pleasure.
2: And don't forget, you can find us as a podcast on X, on Instagram, on YouTube. We are everywhere. And coming up for our Toronto audience, a Canadian icon has just tied the knot with her Icelandic fiancé.
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1: From the National Newsroom of the Canadian Press, I'm David Augustine. A parliamentary committee plans to hold hearings on Canada's security screening process following the arrest of a Canadian NATO intern on espionage allegations. The House of Commons Public Safety and National Security Committee agreed to invite Public Safety Minister Gary Anandasangari and other witnesses to testify. Conservative MP Dane Lloyd says they are aiming to give Canadians and the country's allies confidence in the integrity of Canada's national security. The suspect's name has not been released, though a federal source says officials in Canada are proceeding on the basis the suspect is Biwei Zhang, also known as Claire Zhang. The Auditor General says Quebec will have to tighten its belt for several years to comply with provincial legislation that requires a balanced budget. Christine Waugh projected the government is facing a multi-billion dollar deficit that will require cuts of at least $2 billion starting next year and up to $5 billion for the following year. The projects come less than 2 weeks before Quebec Premier Christine Fréchette is expected to call a general election. The Canadian Civil Liberties Association and the Criminal Lawyers Association are challenging the constitutionality of a new cash bail system in Ontario.
2: New rules first announced last fall by Premier Doug Ford's government that take effect this week require people accused of a crime and granted bail to provide a cash security deposit upon release. They or their sureties previously only had to forfeit the money if the accused breached their release conditions and the court ordered payment. The two legal organizations filed a court challenge against the law on Monday, arguing that people accused of a crime who can't afford to pay a security deposit will be more likely to be left in jail, even though they are at that point presumed innocent. Lisa Laporte, The Canadian Press, Toronto.
1: Quebec University is spearheading efforts to better prepare Canada for future pandemics. Scientists at a lab in Polytechnique Montreal are developing scalable vaccine and medicine production techniques. Head researcher Gregory DiCrescendo says coordination between government, academia, and industry is key to avoiding past pandemic missteps.
3: We are way more prepared than before COVID, that's for sure. I mean, the government has done a great job here to patch where the fragility was. But if we want to make something better and more resilient, please give us a couple of years.
1: The Ramp Up initiative was launched in 2024 and aims to address critical workforce and supply chain challenges. And in the U.S., Minnesota police are accusing a Manitoba man of reporting a fake kidnapping. The Alexandria Police Department have charged 37-year-old Roderick Garson with falsely reporting a crime. They say it happened on Saturday when a man ran into a store and said he had been kidnapped in Manitoba and taken across the U.S. border. A 31-year-old suspect was taken into custody before it was determined that the two men knew one another, with no weapons found during their investigation. This is the Canadian Press. In sports, Wilson Contreras and Mickey Gasper homered. All nine Boston starters drove in at least one run, and the Red Sox dismantled the visiting Arizona Diamondbacks 11-1 on Monday. Boston, which scored in six straight innings, did not have a strikeout in the game and finished with 16 hits to maintain a six-game lead for the second American League wildcard berth. The expansion Toronto Tempo are struggling for wins in their first season, but help could be on the way soon with the return of Brittany Sykes. The Tempo guard has been out for 2 months with a left plantar fascia injury she suffered on June 16th. Without her, the team has struggled, dropping 10 straight games. O.J. Briggins, who won a Super Bowl with the Baltimore Ravens before waging an unyielding battle against ALS, has died. He was 56 years old. And Buffalo Bills president Pete Guelli says the grass at New Highmark will be ready for opening day. His comments came after the grass field showed signs of wear and tear before, during, and after Buffalo's preseason opening 29-14 win over Carolina on Saturday. From the Canadian Press, I'm David Augustine.
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0: What is the situation on trade with the United States? Well, it's very uncertain. It's cloudy. Dominic LeBlanc, who is Canada's trade minister, met with U.S. Trade Representative Jameson Greer on Sunday. They met for an hour in a virtual meeting. The focus is Wednesday. That's the deadline for when the 50% tariffs on about $28 billion worth of goods is set to begin. Little was said after the meeting yesterday, with a short statement Sunday evening from a spokesperson for LeBlanc, who described the talk as constructive. The spokesperson said they took stock of the work that has been done by their respective negotiating teams, and discussions are continuing. So it doesn't really say or give an indication as to where things stand. When we saw a bigger update on Friday, it seemed as though that the two sides were pretty far apart. If you were to make a prediction on this one, it'd be a pure guess. I mean, in some ways, you're fifth. There's three options, I guess. One, there's a deal. Two, there's no deal. Or the third option, which I think can't be dismissed entirely, is there's a delay. I would not call that. And so sometimes when there's a delay for these hard deadlines, people call it TACO, which is Trump always chickens out. I wouldn't necessarily characterize it in that way this time around. If the tariffs have been effective at getting the two sides to have intense talks, which they have been, and there is the possibility for a deal, it's a possible outcome that they could push this back. That doesn't necessarily end the uncertainty that kind of weighs on everybody right now, but that is a possibility that hasn't been discussed as much. I'm not saying it's a great possibility, but it's could be out in the ether there. So the Americans are looking like they're extremely hard to deal with right now, in that some of the reporting from Global News has been there has, you know, BC wants there to be some relief on softwood lumber. The tariffs right now at 45%. But just for Canada to even get that as a discussion point seems to be difficult. Softwood lumber, how long has softwood lumber been an issue between Canada and the United States? At least 30 years? I mean, it's been on the contentious side of things for a long time now. I don't think that's going to change at all long term, really. Maybe it lowers at some point. Hopefully it lowers. But anyone hoping for major changes on softwood lumber, to me, might be left wanting a lot. Here's where things stand between the two countries based on what we can tell. So on autos, the United States is proposing to reduce auto tariffs from the current 25% level down to 12.5%. Canada says that's not good enough. On dairy, the Americans have been very critical of Canada's supply management system. It allows for a certain amount of U.S. dairy to enter Canada tariff-free before steep duties are applied. So as part of the 50% tariff threat for Wednesday, Trump and his team have said that Canada established tariff rate quotas on cheese from the United States that were much more restrictive than the quotas applied to similar imports of cheese from the European Union. And so they believe there's an uneven dairy treatment that's happening. And so it's believed that Canada is going to have to concede on dairy in any new deal, but it is not known what Canada has offered on that. supply management is always a politically charged issue, especially in Quebec, where it's always, you know, Ontario and Quebec really swing elections. And the Quebecers are very protective of supply management, and there's thousands of farms, thousands of jobs that depend on the dairy industry. So that's going to be a difficult one. Alcohol has proven to be one of our biggest bargaining chips randomly throughout all of this. The federal government has apparently told provinces to be ready very soon, very quickly, to put U.S. booze back on the shelves if there is a deal that is reached. The provinces have said, well, that's their decision to ultimately make. But we have seen a lot of different premiers, including Doug Ford, who have said they would end the boycott if there's a fair deal, the key word being fair deal there. On steel and aluminum, Canada is pushing to have the Americans lower existing tariffs on steel and aluminum and copper. Right now, those tariffs vary between 50% and 10%. So the Canadian government is pushing for major changes there. Canada has also announced a lot of measures in the past couple of months to prop up those sectors. There is presently a $1 billion loan program through the Business Development Bank of Canada so that companies impacted by them can access money to stay in business. And last week it was announced that an additional $100 million would be put into that. On softwood lumber, Canada is pushing for relief on this. The current tariff rate there is 45%. But softwood lumber is something that has, as I was saying before, has been a sore point for decades. I mean, it was an issue with Joe Biden in office. It was an issue with Bill Clinton in office. And the prospect of change there doesn't seem likely, given some of the reporting. The Americans are also, when it comes to energy, critical minerals, and security, looking for preferential access to our critical minerals. They have had a trade war also with China, and they need our critical minerals on a number of different issues when it comes to electronics. Earlier in August, the Americans said they would invest $3 billion in critical minerals and battery projects as a boost to their domestic production. So that's one of the reasons why they're looking for preferential access to our critical minerals. They want Canada to move forward with the full purchase of F-35 fighter jets. As of the last update from the Defense Minister, David McGuinty, he did say that the F-35s are being examined by the negotiating team. So if there is a deal, it would see a booze back on shelves, greater access or preferential access to critical minerals, energy, and security between the two. Part of this would be tied to the Golden Dome that the president wants as well. But a lot of that really depends on how low the Americans will go on some of their tariff rates, which would be baked into this. And the latest updates have been that the two sides are far apart, and Canada is also, which we haven't seen as much information on, but Canada is preparing to retaliate if a deal is not reached. Now, we also have tariffs on autos and some retaliatory tariffs. Those, to me, are the easiest to take away if there is a potential deal here, because it really would be advantageous for us as well. Tariffs don't really help a whole lot. What we haven't seen any of the reporting yet, which I'd be curious, is what is what is the potential response, or what could be the potential response if there is a deal, but the deal falls apart? Is there anyone who is confident that a deal can be struck and kept? Because there is no evidence of that happening at all with the Trump administration, where a deal is in place long term. Even Kuzma, which was negotiated by the first Trump administration, isn't one that has been followed through on. So where things stand are pretty precarious right now. The two sides still far apart, and a deadline of Wednesday approaching quickly.
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0: Canada-U.S. Trade Minister Dominic LeBlanc spent the weekend in Washington to work with Donald Trump's trade czar before a new round of tariffs take effect this week. The U.S. president has ordered 50% tariffs on a wide range of Canadian goods. Everything from cement to hockey sticks starts Wednesday. LeBlanc's spokesperson says the minister met virtually with U.S. Trade Representative Jamieson Greer for an hour on Sunday, said the meeting was constructive. Apparently, yesterday was Jamieson Greer's birthday, which is why the meeting was virtual. The Americans have said the tariffs are in response to trade tensions, including provincial bans on U.S. liquor, Canada's supply management dairy system, and quotas on some U.S. vehicles. Let's talk about the mood here for businesses. It can't be good. It hasn't been good for a while now with how long this has all been going. We are joined now by Ryan Mallow, Vice President of Legislative Affairs with the Canadian Federation of Independent Business. So, Ryan, appreciate your time today.
1: Good morning. Thanks for having me.
0: So what are you hearing from business owners ahead of the deadline on Wednesday?
1: A tremendous amount of anxiety, especially amongst those businesses that are doing trade with the U.S. that would be hit. About 1 in 3 of those expect to be hit expect revenues to fall by 50% at least if those tariffs come into effect, which for a small business, I mean, that's the difference between keeping the lights on and turning them off.
0: Based on that, this might seem like a silly question, but what do they want to happen? Do they want there to be some sort of interim deal that sees tariffs remain but at a lower rate, or would they like to see the federal government push back here on this?

0: It's interesting. I mean, obviously, they want to avoid these new 50% tariffs that are coming in. For a lot of those businesses, they've been protected under the free trade agreement. This threat would pierce that agreement. So it would be very, very sudden and new for them. So we're looking to avoid those. At the same time, even amongst our exporters, but certainly amongst the broader membership, there's still a very firm stance coming through our data that says that they want the right deal, not just any deal. So I think there is still some appetite to, sort of hold fast if we can, get back to, either very, very low tariffs or preferably the trade agreement being in place as it was before all of this started. But I do think a lot of that wiggle room and ability to absorb is disappearing quickly.
1: Is there some sort of commonality or framework amongst what might qualify as the right deal?
0: So I think it's low to no tariffs, and across the board. But I think the other general principle that a lot of small business owners want to see is something that is certain. I think one of the hallmarks of this whole last, 18, 19 months now has been, there's a threat and it doesn't come into play, or something comes into play and a couple of days later it's changed. And, you spent a lot of time watching the president's Twitter feed for what might happen, which, will drive anybody crazy at that point. So I think what small business owners want to see is when a deal is reached, that the deal is in place and that it's certain, and that, we can put some of the will they, won't they behind us and start moving forward and able to make some of those business decisions that they've been putting on hold for the last year and a half.
1: That's the tricky part with, when you look at it from my vantage point with the concessions, which is I don't know how you can trust that any deal is agreed upon where anything and anything could change the parameters based on a news report or what have you that the American president sees.
0: That's the real challenge. And I can certainly say what our members don't want to see is concessions for sort of the promise to keep talking and maybe reach a deal down the road. I think that, if Canada is going to make concessions, then we want to see the U.S. make concrete concessions as well. But this has been the challenge throughout this whole time is, the president's very mercurial. This is known. And things seem to change, on a dime. And again, as a business owner, it makes it really hard to make investment decisions around employees, operations, space, product lines. A lot of that's being held up as this gets sorted out.
1: Is it possible, or maybe not, but how do some of those business owners look at, the Wednesday deadline? I could see in some cases businesses might say, okay, I'm going to try and order as much as I can to the degree you can before Wednesday, before a bigger tariff comes in. But if there's a lower tariff rate, then that could have saved you money. So how do you prepare for a deadline that where I don't think even the president knows what's going to happen on Wednesday?
0: It's incredibly difficult. And again, a hallmark of this whole situation has been you're trying to spend time preparing something that is, that might come while also preparing for the fact that it might not. So I do think a lot of our members are in a wait and see position, but a lot of them, based on what we're hearing, are going to have to pivot very quickly. The so-called auto tariffs that don't really touch on cars at all cover a really broad range of products. And there are a lot of members in that space from machinery and equipment to, antiques dealers and small jewelry shops that do a lot of business across the border saying, a 50% tariff would sink them. So I think there's a lot of hand-wringing coming up to the Wednesday deadline, but if it does happen, things will move quickly.
1: In terms of, I guess, certainty, and if there is some degree of certainty, it's not necessarily what the Americans do, it's what we do. Is there something in terms of support or a backfill that the federal government could be doing in a greater way where we don't know what the Americans are going to do, or today or 6 months from now, but if there is some sort of support, like loans available or more loans, because not we there's some in place already that would be available. Is that a route the federal government could or should be going?
0: It is potentially a route. Some of the programs they have now, I mean, there are some businesses that are being helped by that, but the general feedback we're hearing is that they're overly complex, they're hard to navigate. A lot of our members, it's not really for them and their size. I think the biggest thing that the government needs to be doing, both at the federal and the provincial levels, is as this goes on, is focusing on the environment at home, on ensuring that we are making Canada a strong place for entrepreneurship, a robust place for entrepreneurship. And that means looking at our tax system as the provincial government did and lowered the small business tax rate back in March. That means looking at, our regulation, at internal trade barriers, and not just talking about it, but actually following through and doing it. I know it doesn't sound like the sexiest option, but the reality is that would go a long way towards helping Canada's resilience as we're in for, you know, at least a couple more years of this with the States.
1: On that front, you know, it's weird to compare, in one sense, you know, trade talks between Canada and the United States and reference the Strait of Hormuz in the same time. But that's one example of there's a deal that's on, there's a deal that's off, there's a deal that's on and off. And if we do get that sort of a situation, have business owners said to you in terms of what they would like, do we pull the booze back off? Like if we do make a concession in that sense, do we just stick with it? Do we not? Have they given any sort of thoughts on that?
0: So we haven't heard about what happens if it starts to yo-yo a bit back and forth, but I do think that, you know, we have heard firmly throughout that, you know, Canadian small business owners are very much looking for the right deal, not just any deal. And I think, again, if the you know, administration in the U.S. were to go back on something, then the expectation would be that Canada would pull the chute as well.
1: You mentioned off the top just, you know, just how serious this is in terms of the impact these tariffs would have. But just so people could understand, like, how precarious of a position could this be for a lot of different business owners?
0: So it depends truly on the business. But what these particular tariffs that are threatened to come in on the 19th, these are tariffs that are on goods that were covered by the free trade agreement, right? So if you're a business, you have been watching this closely, but operating sort of as business as usual, at least on the cost and tariffs front up to this point, then at 12:01 on Wednesday, there is suddenly a 50% tax on your goods for your American buyers. and again, a lot of buyers are going to shift based on that. It's not that businesses can't pivot. It's not that there aren't other markets out there, but that does take a lot of time to set up, to figure out the logistics, to find those clients. So it's that interim time between pivoting and, you know, potentially losing your largest clients, certainly your geographically closest clients, that can really hit a business. And again, it would be tough in a vacuum. It's been a really difficult 6 years. A lot of that room to absorb just isn't there anymore for a lot of small businesses, and that's adding additional pressure.
1: We will follow with interest. I hope there's a deal that's, well, good for everyone, good in particular for Canada, but we'll follow closely. Ryan, as always, I appreciate the time.
0: Thanks for having me.
1: That's Ryan Mallow, the Vice President of Legislative Affairs for the Canadian Federation of Independent Business. Dominic LeBlanc and the Chief Negotiator for Canada spent the entire weekend in Washington. They are starting the week in Washington. Trade talks are continuing between the two sides. The word we have heard, though, is that the two sides remain far apart on a deal. And the Canadians are looking for steeper concessions from the Americans, which as of yet to come. If we do look back to when CUSMA was agreed to, it did go right down to the wire. So there's no reason to suggest this won't be the exact same. The one difference would be back in 2018, when they went down to the wire, they came to a resolution. Will the same thing happen again this time around?
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0: Municipal leaders from across the province are gathering in Ottawa this week for the Association of Municipalities of Ontario annual conference. Thousands of delegates are expected to attend as mayors, councillors, and municipal staff meet with provincial ministers to discuss some of the biggest issues facing communities, and a major focus will be on funding. Municipal leaders have called for more predictable support from Queen's Park to help pay for infrastructure, housing, mental health, and addiction services. AMO has estimated that Ontario communities will need more than $250 billion in infrastructure investments over the next decade to deal with population growth, aging assets, and the impacts of climate change. On Sunday, the focus for the Ontario Big City Mayor's Caucus was mental health, addictions, and homelessness. Mayor Josh Morgan is in Ottawa and joins us now. Mayor Morgan, I appreciate the time today.
1: Yeah, my pleasure, Devin.
0: So 2 years ago, the Ontario Big City Mayor's Caucus launched the Solve the Crisis campaign. Where does that stand now?
1: Well, it's been a continual effort over those number of years, and you've covered some of the work that we've been doing. But yesterday, we took a critical vote in conjunction with not just Ontario Big City Mayors, but the mayors and regional chairs of Ontario joined us in going to the next stage in the advocacy, and that's what we're calling Reaction to Recovery. We have five key asks of the province to move people towards more recovery in this province and recovery on our streets. We know that people are not getting timely access to recovery and treatment programs. So we're asking for the province to make a significant new investment in, you know, voluntary treatment programs so that when someone says, you know, I'm ready for help, I need some mental health supports, I want to break my addiction, that there is timely recovery, that they can go into that program immediately, not have to wait 3-4 weeks, in some cases up to 74 days, for even getting seen for the first time. When you think about someone recovering on our streets, if they need help and they want help that day, you know, we need to be able to get them into a program that day so that they can get the help they need. So we're asking for that significant new investment in voluntary treatment for people who want it. We want a dedicated ministry with appropriate funding. Other provinces have a dedicated ministry for mental health and addictions that is properly funded, that is resourced to actually tackle this problem head on. You know, it's something we'd like to see. In Alberta, they invest a significant amount of dollars directly into these efforts, and on a per capita basis, we would be falling behind here in Ontario with requisite funding. We want a review of the Mental Health Act and Healthcare Consent Act. So we're not asking for any action today, but we do know that compassionate treatment is something that does play an important role in other provinces to ensure that people who may not be able to make decisions on their own can actually access care that they want. We want that review to be done in consultation with experts, frontline agencies, people with lived experience. But it is time for us to review that to get people the help they need, especially when they can't make decisions on their own. We want to expand addictions and treatment and rehabilitation programming within provincial and federal correctional facilities. We know far too often for those who host correctional facilities, people have an addiction or a mental health issue. They go into the correctional facility there. They come out with the same issues and addiction issues. We've got to get people help so that if they truly are going to be rehabilitated, they can integrate into the community and need housing supports as well. And of course, we echo our call for a declaration of emergency to treat this crisis as it is. It is something that has gotten worse over the last number of years, and we need significant provincial action to assist municipalities in moving forward. And this is all about community well-being, the well-being of those who have mental health and addictions, as well as those who are impacted in our communities, whether that's neighbors, people visiting our downtowns, businesses. This is about the whole community, and we want the province to take a recovery focus to get people the help they need.
0: Part of that review with the Health Act, I mean, we're talking about or looking at maybe involuntary commitment to services here potentially?
1: Yeah, that's what's been done in other provinces. But, you know, I think the scary reaction to that is that it would be widespread. In other provinces, this is very targeted spaces for people who are suffering on our streets. We, you know, I stood there beside other mayors and heard stories, personal stories, about people who are suffering in their communities, even family members who have suffered in the past. Even one mayor shared, you know, that he had a family member commit suicide because of mental health and addictions. The mayor of Windsor shared that he had someone who was doing just an army crawl down the center of a busy road, something completely dangerous, very harmful to the individual, and asked us if we felt it was compassionate not to go and intervene and help that person who is not capable of helping themselves. We're just asking for the province to review what other provinces have done, come forward with recommendations to changes to that act. But we've also said we want this to be done in consultation with key stakeholders, municipal partners, first responders, individuals with lived experience, families, caregivers, and those deeply impacted by mental health and addictions issues. So a robust review, but the time to do this is now. We've waited far too long, and others are finding solutions. Well, will we still continue to struggle here in this province?
0: When you look at a conference such as this, you know, funding's always a big issue. I know we in the past have talked on this program and during this segment about, you know, revenue sources and property taxes being a lot, and municipalities are doing a lot more that they today than they have done in the past. In terms of funding and predictable funding and just being able to handle some of this, what might those conversations look like, or what are you and some of your colleagues pushing the province in terms of some of those funding and envelopes?
1: Well, if we talk about the recovery program that we're asking for, if you look at other provinces, you know, Alberta's one, they're spending a couple billion dollars a year to ensure that people have timely access to recovery and treatment. You know, on a per capita basis, we would be spending over $6 billion in the province of Ontario this year. The $500 million investment in heart hubs and the other support that the province has given is phenomenal. We actually commend them for the work that they're doing. We think the heart hub program as a treatment and recovery program could be expanded. But we're certainly nowhere near the investments that other provinces are making. And remember, these are not municipal issues. These are healthcare related issues primarily. And the municipalities who have been spending collectively, you know, hundreds and hundreds of millions of dollars on something that is not our area of responsibility means we're pushing out, you know, other things within our spheres of jurisdiction that we should be investing more money for. You know, I think governments operate best when they're funding and raising money and spending it on the things that they're supposed to be responsible for on behalf of their residents. Healthcare is squarely a provincial responsibility. And so this is an ask of funding of the provincial government. Municipalities are tapped out. I mean, the people of London know it. The people across the province know it. We've had to spend a lot more money to try to tackle issues that are not necessarily ours and in our jurisdiction. And what I hear from Londoners is, you know, they can't absorb, you know, any more property tax increases. And we only have three sources of revenue: property taxes, user fees, and grants from other levels of government. So when we're in spaces that are not our area of jurisdiction, you know, we're putting money into places that other levels of government should be spending it on. We need to focus on the things that municipalities are supposed to do and provide to their citizens as basic services.
0: Beyond what we've talked about, do you have any other priorities at AMO this week?
1: Yes, we've got a number of delegations. I have both delegations with the team from London, as well as I have regional delegations with the mayors in the region on transportation within our region. And I have a number of Ontario Big City Mayor delegations. So we'll be meeting with, during that time, Minister Fedeli, Minister Sicaria, Health Minister Jones, Solicitor General. We've got meetings with Energy Ministry and the Ministry of Infrastructure. We're meeting with the Ministry of Municipal Affairs and Housing. Had a great chat with Minister Flack last night. Lots of access to government officials here, and we've got a big agenda, lots of things to talk about. And, you know, although we started talking about a call for the Ontario government to do more, I will say, you know, the open access and the availability of government ministers at the AMO conference is very helpful to us to talk about and share our priorities and talk about collective solutions. And I, you know, I always appreciate the ministers being open to hearing what London needs and working with us to try to deliver on behalf of Londoners and, of course, Ontarians as well.
0: We will follow with interest. As always, I appreciate the time.
1: All right. Thanks, Evan.
0: That is London Mayor Josh Morgan.
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0: A regional transit service connecting London with surrounding communities is expanding service and making route changes aimed at improving convenience for riders. Starting today, Middlesex County Connect is going to add more than 1,100 service hours annually across its network. The network of service links London with Lucan, Woodstock, St. Thomas, Strathroy, and Sarnia. Changes will include some new stops here in London, also down in St. Thomas. To talk about this, we're joined by Kara Finn, the Director of Economic Development for Middlesex County. Kara, appreciate the time today.
1: Good morning. How are you today?
0: I'm doing well. Yourself?
1: I'm great, thank you. Happy Monday.
0: Yes, happy Monday. And this is a big Monday with some of these changes happening. Before we get to that, I think people are familiar with the service, but we always have new people who are, you know, moving to London. Before we talk about what's changing, maybe we can go back to when this started and what's offered.
1: Absolutely. So Middlesex County Connect actually started over 5 years ago as a pilot project. We were looking at intercommunity transit and the needs of our new residents coming into the community, as well as those who have lived here for a long time and are looking for alternatives to being able to drive cars in and out of communities. So we actually participated in the pilot project, and for about 5 years we're connecting communities such as Woodstock and Ingersoll into the city of London, as well as communities throughout Middlesex County. We expanded that service about 2 years ago to include a route that actually goes to St. Thomas and back through our communities into the city of London. And then this last year, we actually took on the route that was previously being run from Sarnia into Strathroy, into the city of London. So we've got a big network under Middlesex County Connect, and then we have some new things, as you mentioned, that are happening today.
0: So what will be happening today? What's changing?
1: So what's changing today is that over the course of the last year, we've done a very formal rider assessment as well as route assessment to look at the optimization of all of the four routes that we run throughout our municipalities now. And we've found some stops, of course, that would be of convenience where things have been built up, or that we're finding more riders asking for the service. So we've decided to do that, as well as optimize some of the routes to ensure that people are getting to where they need to at the right times. And so all of that is taking place today, and we're doing that in partnership with the provincial government through the new Ontario Transit Investment Fund, along with partnership from a number of our neighboring communities as well.
0: When you look at ridership, you know, ridership has been pretty steady here. It's almost, has it been somewhat organic, or how would you describe it?
1: Yeah, so ridership over the course of the last year was over 14,000 rides on our routes, which is tremendous, particularly when you're talking about intercommunity and rural transit, right, which is something that very much takes time to build. There's an education component to it. People are not always able to rely on that type of service in the past, of course, because it's been done very organically and maybe done in less of a formal way, right, in terms of sharing rides or finding other avenues to access what you need to in these communities. So we're definitely seeing a steady stream of ridership with that over 14,000 over the course of the last year. We are making improvements that you've mentioned, about 9% increase to our routes now starting today. And so we expect that ridership to have a steady increase as well over time in education.
0: What have you heard from riders?
1: We have heard that this is making a real difference in their lives. This is making a difference for people who are accessing education, right? Our post-secondary education can sometimes be difficult for people to access, particularly if you don't live in London and you're trying to access Fanshawe College or Western University. We're also finding that people are finding work that they would otherwise not be able to access. And of course, they're getting an opportunity to visit people in those other communities. If having a car hasn't been something in their past, they have been able to now do that, get in, see people, and be able to get back home on the same day, as well as accessing appointments at a number of different places, of course, throughout all of these communities.
0: When you look at something like this, I mean, there's so many different options you potentially could do, but you don't want to do too much too soon. What has the process been like in terms of figuring out where the real need is so that you can grow in the right way?
1: Right. So that's so important as well. As I said earlier, it's all about education, and there needs to be a reliability to intercommunity transit. People do need to get adjusted to route times, and we need to do that as well. So that's why the formality of doing a complete route analysis has taken place over the course of the last year or so. We've taken a really close look. We've even pinpointed how many people get on at each stop, where they go to, how many people get off at each stop, so they can really pinpoint where those tremendous access points are going to be, and then assess times as well and listen to our riders, right? We've done a lot of surveying, a lot of conversation. We ride the routes. In fact, our transportation manager will be on those routes today alongside with riders to talk to them to make sure that things are going smoothly. We'll continue to assess that, of course, over time. But we do have a lot of information that we're able to look at. What makes sense for people, what's going to have the largest impact as well.
0: A regional transit service like this, intercommunity transit, is something I've talked about in the past, and is something that is just so important. But had fallen through the cracks up until this started 5 years ago, really.
1: Yeah, rural transportation, of course, any transportation system is expensive to run. It also requires individuals, right? Or in this case, organizations, municipalities, to step forward and be willing to provide that type of service, right? And so we're very lucky in this area. Middlesex County has stepped up. We stepped up in terms of the pilot project, but now we are just absolutely blessed to be able to step up alongside with the Ministry of Transportation for Ontario. But as I mentioned, we have a number of partners. So I also want to give tremendous kudos to the City of London, the City of St. Thomas, and the City of Sarnia, who have all come alongside with us in order to provide the funding that's necessary in order to offer this service throughout our region.
0: There have been a lot of, adjustments as you've gone along. This is just starting now, but what could come next, possibly?
1: Well, we will definitely be evaluating the service. We always are on a consistent basis. Right now, we're very blessed. We have this service in place, confirmed until 2030. So we're very excited to have that longevity of the service and sustainability. We'll be looking into those things as we go. As I said, we're very lucky to have the partners that we have. We've made a municipal commitment to this service for the benefit of the residents throughout this region. I expect we'll be looking for ways to continue to optimize that for the long term.
0: It's great to see this continuing to grow. Kara, certainly appreciate the time today.
1: Thank you very much for your time as well.
0: That's Kara Finn, Director of Economic Development for Middlesex County. So this is Middlesex County Connect. If you're looking for more information on this, the easiest thing to probably do is just Google Middlesex County Connect. That'll take you to a website. It'll show you the routes. It'll show you service updates. They do have a County Connect app, which could help you out if this is something that you would like to use or would want to use or know someone that might be able to use it. But they have a couple of different routes. One route which is during weekdays, goes between Lucan, Ilderton, Arva, and London. Another route, which is weekdays only, goes between Woodstock, Ingersoll, Putnam, Dorchester, and London. Another route, which is Monday to Saturday, goes through Dorchester, London, St. Thomas, and Southwold. And another route, which is Monday to Sunday, goes London, Comoca, Mount Bridges, Strathroy, and Sarnia. The buses are wheelchair accessible, and it's proven to be a success, and it's good to see this continue to grow.
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1: From the National Newsroom of the Canadian Press, I'm David Augustine. Prime Minister Mark Carney says he expects to speak with U.S. President Donald Trump before Wednesday's tariff deadline as trade negotiators from the two countries sat down in Washington. Canada-U.S. Trade Minister Dominic LeBlanc gave reporters a brief statement about the progress of talks.
2: We're going to continue working. Our job is not yet done.
1: Talks have intensified since Trump signed an executive order on July 20th to impose 50% levies on a range of Canadian goods. The federal government said yesterday it's only set to start consultations on new and more stringent emission standards for electric vehicles this fall. This as Ottawa has moved to formally repeal the EV sales mandate introduced under former Prime Minister Justin Trudeau after Prime Minister Mark Carney promised to replace it with the stricter standards. Draft regulations are expected early next year. Environment groups say repealing the EV sales mandate without having the new tailpipe standards in place risks jeopardizing EV adoption in Canada. A parliamentary committee plans to hold hearings on Canada's security screening process following the arrest of a Canadian NATO intern on espionage allegations. The suspect worked at NATO's Supreme Headquarters Allied Powers Europe in Belgium. Here's Canadian Press reporter Lisa Laporte.
3: The House of Commons Public Safety and National Security Committee agreed at a meeting Monday to invite Public Safety Minister Gary Anandasangari and other witnesses to testify. The Belgian Federal Prosecutor's Office announced July 25th that a Canadian national of Chinese origin had been arrested on accusations of espionage and participation in a criminal organization.
1: Belgian officials have not named the suspect, but a federal source with the Canadian government says her name is Biwi Zhang, also known as Claire Zhang. An unplanned power outage at Algoma Steel led to the suspension of electric arc furnace production at its Lake Superior power generating facility. The company says one of the turbine units at the power station detected an abnormal condition and was automatically taken offline, with the remaining units not affected. Algoma says the condition of the affected equipment is being assessed, with various alternatives being evaluated. However, it says future shipment volumes may be affected. The Calgary Zoo says a one-year-old grizzly bear scaled an over 3-meter-high habitat fence and was briefly on the lam. The zoo's director of animal care, health, and welfare, Colleen Baird, says she's surprised that Fitz was able to get out of the enclosure.
4: Well, this review is underway. Both Fitz and his brother, Turner, will remain safely and comfortably in their regular back-of-house space. For more than 3 decades, we've had successfully cared for bears in this habitat, including grizzly bears across all life stages.
1: A quick search found him nearby and he was safely returned. Baird says an investigation will determine what changes need to be made to the enclosure to make it escape-proof. And Canada's Simon Fraser University has won the World Pipe Band Championships in Glasgow, Scotland. It's the 7th time the band has claimed the Grade 1 global title and the first time since 2009. This is the Canadian Press. In sports, Kevin McGonigal hit a 2-run homer and the visiting Detroit Tigers held off the Pittsburgh Pirates 8-5 on Monday and moved into a 3-way tie for the final American League wildcard spot. Brett Callahan and Haoyu Lee also drove in 2 runs as the Tigers built an 8-1 lead before Pittsburgh scored 4 times in the 6th. The American League playoff race is heating up with 7 teams vying for the final wildcard spot, all with records below 500. The Baltimore Orioles, Detroit Tigers, and Texas Rangers, all 61 and 64, share the final spot. They're closely followed by the Toronto Blue Jays, Minnesota Twins, Cleveland Guardians, and Seattle Mariners. And Gabby Williams had 23 points and 7 rebounds. Veronica Burton scored 16 points and added 5 assists. And the Golden State Valkyries won their 6th straight WNBA game with a 78-70 decision over the visiting Dallas Wings on Monday in San Francisco. Paige Beckers led the Wings with 21 points. From the Canadian Press, I'm David Augustine.
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5: This is London Live. My name is Mike Stubbs. How about this? Got a collection of probably 2,000 CDs. Don't really listen to them at all anymore, as I don't have a CD player in my car. Subscribe to Spotify, and although I don't like the concept of not owning my music and the business practices, but I really enjoy the service. Yeah, I mean, that's it. Another person says, Mike, been listening. I own over 3,000 LPs in all genres, play them on a vintage RCA Victor portable stereo. And so that, what would that be, Victrola, or is it Victoria? Might be Victrola. That would be wild. Dating back to my first Beatles album, plus CDs, and then there are other places to get classical music. Let's talk about the feel of things and going back to that feel. David Sacks has written The Revenge of Analog. He has also written The Future is Analog, and he's written other books as well. And we had a chance to sit down with David to talk about this and began with the question, is there some substance to having things that have substance?
6: Love how you put that. Absolutely, there's substance to it. You know, I first started chronicling this trend a decade and a half ago. And at the time, people were like, is there really something to this? Are people really buying records? Are they buying film cameras and you know, paper notebooks? Like, this is just a fad. It'll go away. And here we are almost 20 years later. And people are not only still doing this, but younger generations are, and it keeps growing and growing. And so what's behind that? What's the substance? What's the reason for it? The reason for it you could find in the phone that's in your hand, which can do all these things cheaper, better, free, faster, now with AI. And yet it still delivers that on a flat glass rectangle. And we live out in the real world. We need to engage with things that we can touch, feel, hold, buy, talk about, have relationships with. And so our desire for the analog world, for the world of physical senses and real face-to-face relationships, keeps growing the more the digital technology becomes central to the way we run our business or our personal life.
5: And with that, do you think there's an education to be had? You mentioned the younger generation and how they get into it. We had it, if you're from an older generation, just kind of dropped into our laps. Things changed. Hey, you know, you can fit a cassette in your car like you couldn't fit a record album in your car. Hey, look, there's CDs. Those just kind of happened. And then all of a sudden streaming came and that just seemed to erase everything. How do the younger generations fall into it?
6: Yeah, well, it's an interesting thing. You know, I remember the very specific day in 1985, I went across the border from my grandparents' place in Montreal to Plattsburgh, New York, to buy a Nintendo Entertainment System. A magical day, truly. A transformational day. For my kids, they have grown up exclusively knowing something like photography as what's on daddy's camera when he presses a button, right? And so when they first saw a Fujifilm Instax camera or a Polaroid camera and a picture come out of it, like be birthed from it almost, and develop in front of their eyes, to them, that was as magical experience as the day I got that beloved Nintendo, right? So for them, these analog things are a new experience. The norm is what's on the phone. The norm is what's on the screen. The norm is streaming. But you take a kid to their first film in a movie theater and you give them a giant bag of popcorn and a, you know, way too much soda. And to them, that's an experience that they'll never forget. It's magical. It's distinctive. It's different.
5: Yeah. What a great way to paint it. We're talking with David Sacks, and David is a journalist, author. You can find The Future is Analog. You can find The Revenge of Analog. David's also written books like The Soul of an Entrepreneur. And you can find David's website at SacksDavid, SaxDavid.com. So writing The Future is Analog. What kind of went into deciding there's enough here for a book?
6: Well, like any book I've written, you know, that is the key question. But the answer really comes down to, do you keep asking that question? Like, if it's a question that keeps occurring to you over and over and over, and you keep asking people about it, and you're not satisfied with the answer, then it requires you to sort of dig deeper. And The Future of Analog really came out of the experience of the pandemic, especially those early months where we were told this was the change that we've been waiting for, where there was no going back. You're only going to work from home for the rest of your life. You're only going to stream concerts forever. In fact, all your interactions are going to be through a screen or through Zoom, and you're only going to order your groceries and food online. And this is the bright future. And after a few weeks of that, I think myself and many people were like, whoa, whoa, whoa, wait, hold on. This can't be the future. This sucks. And so what did we learn out of that experience? And that, again, question drove me to write that book.
5: and then the revenge of Analog going back at it. What had changed?
6: Well, the revenge of Analog actually had come first. So that book came out in 2019. 2016. Yeah, so almost 10 years ago. So that was the original one. And that was really looking at a trend that I saw emerging a couple of years before that, almost a decade before that, where, you know, suddenly these non-digital goods and experiences and ideas were growing when everyone had predicted them to disappear. And I wanted to know why that was happening.
5: Gotcha. We're talking with David Sacks right now, and you can check out both of those books and other books as well, The Tastemaker, Save the Deli. But we're focusing in on that analog experience, that reach out and touch some things. So, David, in looking forward and looking at the future as it's unfolded since the pandemic, we have seen people to some extent return to work. We do see people every time we go to the grocery store. We maybe don't talk as much on Zoom to people who we can go and have a coffee with. Let's hope, cross your fingers. Where are we sitting right now as we kind of march forward in this crazy world?
6: Well, speaking of crazy worldness aside, that's a whole other story. But in terms of our relationship to this technology and to the real world, I mean, here's the truth, right? We are animals on a planet. We are flesh and blood creatures in a physical world. And so as much new technology as there may be, as much as people may say AI is going to come and change everything or whatever the next thing is, the metaverse, cryptocurrency, blah, blah, blah, blah, blah. You know, it's spring here in Canada. Go outside on a nice day. Go to the nearest park. Are there people there, kids playing baseball, people walking their dogs, people having picnics, people eating things, you know, doing the things that give us meaning and depth and truth and a sense of life as human beings? You better bet they are, right? And so how much has changed? When you read about it, a lot, but on the surface of things, I don't know. I think the human experience is still a core essential truth of our reality.
5: Yeah, and there's the key. It is an experience. We don't get to be here very long. We need experiences, and watching experiences, one thing. Experiencing experiences, probably a whole lot different if we boil it down, right?
6: I mean, go try to buy concert tickets to any concert. Like, it's, you know, I was looking at, my daughter wants to go see Zach Bryan in September. It's like $400 for the cheapest ticket, and tell me the live music's dead, right?
5: Yeah. Yeah. No, it isn't. The experiences are still out there. What are you working on now?
6: I'm starting to get back into the topic. You know, there's been a lot of talk about AI and how it's transforming everything. And I've been doing a lot of conversations, interviews like this. So I'm starting to get to the point where I'm about that early phase of asking questions and going out and talking to people, and we'll see where it leads.
5: Finally, I guess you've got some people who will say AI is going to be the bane of our existence. It'll eventually kill off humanity. You've got others saying, no. If we use it as a tool, things are good. We're going to be fine. Are you sitting on either side of that conversation yet?
6: I almost shrug my shoulders at it. I think on one hand, you have people who watch too much of The Jetsons, and the other hand, too many people who've watched The Matrix. Both great, you know, entertainment properties, and both things that are wonderful. But the world isn't black and white. The world isn't ones or zeros, right? The world unfolds in its own way. And as long as the human experience is the center of that world, which it is, because we're the ones who are the sort of center of that story, all those things.

0: 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This is London Live on 980 CFPL.
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0: So, we do have hard hubs, but I want to paint a picture. And I am not a good person to paint the picture because I've never been inside a safe consumption site. But as we continue on the show, we are lucky enough that a long time ago, Katie gave us a call. And Katie knows what it's like to live on the streets, knows what it's like to deal with some of the real hard things that you have to do. And fortunately, Katie right now says she has first world problems because she has been able to get herself off the street. Here is our conversation with Katie. First, we had to ask just simply,

0: Katie's doing?
1: I'm great. I have my boys. We had a little medical scare with my little guy, but he's a trooper and he's fantastic now. And I just have the same problems as everybody else now. I'm good.
0: Love it. And how does that feel to have the same problems as everybody else?
1: It's funny. People look at me oddly when I'm bitching and moaning with a big smile on my face.
0: That says it. Well, when you had heard about the Ontario Ministry of Health terminating funding for CarePoint consumption and treatment services sites in London, you sent us an email and you said, we need to understand some things about how consumption sites have worked and what sorts of things actually take place there. Because if you haven't had to make use of one, chances are you don't really realize the day-to-day ins and outs of these sites.
1: So yeah, exactly.
0: We think of them as, okay, it is a safe place to go if you are dealing with an addiction so that you can be monitored. And if something goes wrong, there is someone there to help you out. How much more is a consumption site than just that?
1: What you said is probably like 10% of what goes on in that place. It's like, you know, you hear the term meeting people where they are, and there it's just like you walk in there, you know, every day that door is going to be open for you at 9:30 in the morning, and when you walk through that door, there's going to be somebody there with a smile that's happy to see you and genuinely wants to know how you are. So it doesn't matter how you spent the night before, it doesn't matter what you smell like, what you're wearing, what you've got all over you, anything. They care about you. You can get a hug, and you're like, sometimes you're pretty stinky, but they will give you an honest to God hug. And then you go through and you go into the room, and as you're sitting there, preparing and getting ready to do your thing, you're chatting like you and I would chat over coffee, right? It's just chit-chatting about what's going on in the day. You know, it's where a lot of the working girls will come in, and they'll tell you, you know, who you got to watch out for, what you got to watch out for. You'll hear what drugs aren't being safe, you know, what's causing people to drop. And, if there's any, you know, weirdos out there, and then not only are we talking, like, are we getting that from the people they're using, but then they start asking the workers about, oh, how's your kid doing, and how's that, and you know, and then they start hearing about life outside of their small world, because it really is a small world, the drug world. It can seem so big and scary, but it really is a small life that you're leading, right? Just a round and round and round you go. And there's a big board that you can see where you can get food, where you can get, you know, where you can sleep for a bit. You can even, if you're all tuckered out, you can even take a freaking nap right there with a brand new pair of socks on your feet, you know? And then you wake up, and for somebody to close their eyes and fall asleep, that tells you how much they trust the people that they're around right there. So there's a lot more that goes on. And eventually, usually, that's how, you know, detox and treatment get brought up. And housing and all the things that, you know, that we're supposed to want and we forget to want when we're out there busy being cartoon characters. So, a lot more happens than just getting high there. That's for sure.
0: We're talking with Katie, and Katie has been nice enough to send us an email to give us a real first-person perspective of, okay, we might think one thing about a consumption site, or we might think we know the purpose or what happens inside, but there is a whole lot more happening there. Katie, there are a lot of places that say that the doors are open. Are consumption sites different from, say, shelters or other things that you know people make use of?
1: Once you're in a shelter, you have a shelter, right? The safe consumption site are for people that you see on Dundas Street sleeping in doorways, right? They can't just go into the men's mission, right? Because you have to be signed in there. They can't just go into the Sally because they're not signed in there. So how do they access the services through those places when they can't get in them? Same with the detox. There's a wait list for detox. And once you detox and you're waiting for rehab, where do you go? You know, like the Salvation Army now does have a recovery floor, but there's a certain criteria you have to meet to be able to stay there for that time. And you know, 2 months is a long time when you're on the street to stay clean. once you've gone through detox. So having those, like, you know what, the best way I can say it is it's a community center for a bunch of people that no community wants around, right? It's like, we know the rules, right? There's never any, like, no drugs are sold there. People just bring with them what they're gonna partake in, and it's just such a small aspect of what goes on there. And best of all, when you don't show up for a couple of days, there's somebody that notices that you're not there and starts asking, have you seen this person? Have you seen this person? And it's very different, because with the shelters, they can help you get into a shelter, which is good, but where you start, like, it's a starting point, right? It's meeting people where they are.
0: And that is such a key. And if that doesn't exist, is there anything like that that would resemble it? We hear a lot about heart hubs, and we're hoping that that has some kind of meet people where they are to it, but we're not sure. Do you know?
1: From my understanding of heart hub is you're getting clean there. You have to get clean to partake that. Now, I'm not 100% sure. It's fairly new, and I have not done a lot of looking into that. But from what I've heard is if you're not ready to get clean yet, then they're not, might not be ready to aid you. And I don't want to speak out of turn, but okay. I can't talk too much about heart hub. But intercommunity is the next closest thing. But then again, they have a lot going on there, and they can't just sit and chat. They don't get me wrong, they are fantastic. The workers there have saved my life many times in many ways, and continue to do so. But they have a lot of people coming through their doors. And they can't, like, you know, it's just, it's where people are going through on their way to consume their drugs, right? And that's where the healing is going to start, right? Because that's what they're doing. They're trying to heal themselves, and they are, and it works for a while. That's why people do it, right? Because it works for a while. I was a drug addict long before anybody knew it, for years and years and years, you know, and I don't know anywhere else that would do that, because, like, you can't hang out at the methadone clinic, and the pharmacies don't really want you hanging around there either. So, and you know, you'll get busted if you're using anywhere. And they're all homeless, and the encampments keep getting broken up and sent all over the place. So,
0: this was really one of the places where people knew if you weren't ready to get clean yet, you could go. And you could have someone to talk to. You could have a community. And that's the ground level.
1: Yeah, and get medical attention. There's usually, as far as I know, there's always at least a nurse or a paramedic on. So you have a boo-boo that might be, you know, getting a little funky, then there's somebody there to look at it. You walk in with a black eye, there's somebody there that cares and wants to know what happened and can help you get to a safe place or get checked out if you need to, you know. There's just, it's the most on the ground outreach I've seen, and it's not really outreach, it's an inreach, because we as a peer group, we go there, right? So it's like a magnet for us, and it's crazy, because you'd see people that you would never ever see having anything to do with each other on the street helping each other in there, it's a beautiful thing. It's a beautiful thing.
0: Well, I hope that this gets reversed in some way, or somebody realizes, hey, this is what we're missing out on. Katie, thanks.
1: Thank you, Mike.
0: That is Katie. This is London Live on 980 CFPL. Everybody's working
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0: This is London Live. My name is Mike Stubbs, and we're going to spend some time talking about the CarePoint Safe Consumption site. This was something that was controversial when it was first introduced. And yet, when we speak with people who make use of it, when we speak with people who are involved with it, they talk about the success that it has been. The closure of the CarePoint site is going to put a strain on what is happening in a few places. So we thought we need to go behind the scenes on this. We had a chance to talk with Donovan Weeb, who is a manager at CarePoint. Here is Donovan on how much the future of the CarePoint site winds up being mentioned, first of all, by individuals who are currently using the site.
15: I mean, it seems to be all everyone's talking about right now. I mean, it's hard not to think about it with the final date of the 13th coming up so quickly. So yeah, it's definitely both our participants and staff seem to be talking about it a lot right now.
0: So can you help us understand maybe what happens when CarePoint isn't there for people? Because that's a key that we've tried to get an understanding of. But when you look and say, yeah, no, this is what this will mean, what do you foresee?
15: Yeah, I mean, it's It's hard to say exactly what's going to happen. It's something some of the things that are likely to happen after the closure are things like increased strain on our emergency care system, so like EMS, fire, police, increased emergency department visits as well as more open air substance use, because people are being pushed out onto the street again to use outside of a place like CarePoint.
0: And there's something that has come up in conversation that's really important for us to maybe come to terms with. The fact that there are individuals who are not ready to try to get clean, are maybe in their third, fourth, fifth, 25th time of thinking about it. But again, it hasn't come together yet. And we always think, well, hey, why don't you just stop using drugs? It isn't like that, is it?
15: No, substance use is it truly is a continuum, and it's not linear by any means. Like, people, whether they're using or not, like we're not here to judge that or to help dictate that for them. We're here to meet them where they're at. Like, the point of CarePoint is it's really not just a space to use substances. It's a place to keep people healthy and alive, whether or not they are choosing to use substances at the time.
0: We have talked a lot with Katie, and Katie has been very open with all that she has gone through. And she described it one time as a community for those who just don't have another community.
15: Yeah, like CarePoint, like kind of touching on what I mentioned before, like, yes, we are a supervised consumption site. We provide things like education as well as drug testing on site, but it's also about a place for people to build connections, both with the staff that work here, but also their peers that are also accessing the site. It's a place where they can come and not feel judged, and where they can just feel a sense of safety outside of the harsh realities outside of the space.
0: Donovan Weeb joining us, manager at CarePoint. And we're talking about June 13th because that is when CarePoint and its facility is scheduled to shut down. Between the province announcing that and what is coming on the 13th, has there been any glimmer of anything that might say, well, if this happens, maybe we can get an extension, or if this happens, maybe we could continue to provide services? Anything like that?
15: Well, that is the question, right? Like, since the announcement in March, the leadership teams here have been exploring alternative options for funding, trying desperately to find something to keep us up and running. And we just have not had any luck finding a viable option for funding moving forward. So unfortunately, like, the 13th will be our final day, and after the 13th, we will no longer be providing supervised consumption services at CarePoint.
0: And does it come down to, let's face it, there are costs to operating a facility like this? Is that the big challenge, that it's not like you're saying, hey, let's have a little fundraiser here and maybe we can get another couple of months and then who knows what happens? You must be dealing with some serious dollars.
15: I mean, I think the number that's been put out is 1.85 million per year, which is it seems like a large sum of money. And it's also hard to put a dollar amount on the cost of like keeping people alive and healthy, right?
0: Well, we look at studies that have been done that say if somebody is on the street, there can be a major cost because of what you were pointing to, either emergency room visits or policing services or you name it. And yet that doesn't seem to fall into any kind of spreadsheet bottom line. And so now we're dealing with these questions. Donovan Weeb joining us, manager at CarePoint. Donovan, do you have people who are coming to you saying, I don't know what I'm going to do after this closes, or are people starting to make plans in their minds?
15: I mean, I think everyone's going to approach it differently, but there absolutely is that sentiment of I don't know what's going to happen after the 13th. The reality of it is there isn't another service in London that directly can replace what CarePoint provides at the moment. There are certain pieces that certain gaps that can be filled. Part of that is we're working through minimizing some of those impacts through a continuity of client care plan, which is just connecting with collaborating with partner agencies to ensure that they are prepared for the potential increase in service uptake around the city, and just trying to minimize the impacts that the participants are going to experience following the closure. But yeah, I think everyone's going to approach it differently, and everyone's going to be impacted differently by the closure.
0: As a final note, anything else you want us to know about either the facility or moving forward?
15: I would say that CarePoint really is an essential service in London. It's very sad to see that it's going to be gone after the 13th. However, we are like our regional HIV AIDS connection is still here. We still have our Counterpoint program in place, which is going to be providing safer use supplies, overdose response resources, syringe recovery, peer supports, connections to treatment and social services. So it's not that regional HIV AIDS connection isn't going to be here. It's just CarePoint and the supervised consumption piece will not be here anymore.
0: Donovan, really appreciate you taking some time to speak with us today.
15: Thanks for having me, Mike.
0: That is Donovan Wiebe. Donovan is a manager at CarePoint. So June 13th, it closes, and then that community spot is lost. Let's go to the phones, 519-643-2222. Doug, you wanted to have a word on this.
16: Hi. Yeah, thanks for taking my call. I just let you know that initially I was dead set against injection sites until I had a prof. She's teaching at the University of Windsor and St. Clair College in Windsor, and totally changed my mind. In fact, I was so interested in the subject when I was working in Vancouver, and I went down to Hastings Street after they had that was the first region that to implement these safe injection sites. And when I did that, I went down on purpose to Hastings Street, which is the worst street that you could possibly imagine in Vancouver, or was, that being the point. There were no people lying in the streets. There were no needles piled up against the curbs. It was completely transformed because of the safe injection sites. And we've done a terrible job of communicating that to the general public. You know, I'm a conservative and party member, and I completely disagree with Sylvia Jones and Doug Ford on this particular issue. What the safe injection sites provide, most importantly, is if they have to use and they have no choice, which is addiction, at least they can die with dignity, and someone would be there with them because they don't always have a choice.
0: Doug, congratulations to you on 35 years. Thank you so much for making this call. Really appreciate it. Have a good night.
16: You too. Thank you so much. God bless. Bye-bye.
0: Bye-bye. This is London Live. 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
24: This is London Live. My name is Mike Stubbs. It's pretty amazing to know how things began at the London Food Bank. You, of course, know that Jane Roy and Glenn Pearson have run it for years. And they were the ones who actually got it going. And if you go back in time, Tom Gosnell, longtime mayor in London, had approached Glenn. And Glenn had done some work abroad and had handled food insecurity issues in different countries, not for any great length of time. But when he got back, Tom Gosnell said, Glenn, you know what we need you to do? We need you to start a food bank. And it was something that he knew nothing about. And ultimately, he and Jane Roy have learned on the fly, and yet it is an incredibly successful food bank. It is a mainstay. It is one of those food banks that we have seen help so many different agencies. Right now, at any particular time, you may have, say, 40 agencies coming and needing to make use of food so that they can then distribute it. And then you have individuals who are coming from the community, and they are receiving food because it is something that they need right now in their particular situation. And it's incredible to walk in there because there's this energy in there of positivity. And the one thing about the London Food Bank, we know that they deal daily with crisis situations. You've got people who may be in complete crisis in their lives, and they have turned to the food bank because they just They just need a hand. They just need a little bit of help right now, and hopefully things can take a different direction. So you've got crisis, but at the same time, you've got all this hope. And it's very rare that those two things are in the same room at the same time. Crisis and hope don't usually fit together. But the food bank has that because they provide that hope and they provide that help. And one of the other things you notice by just being inside the London Food Bank is the number of people who are there. You can walk into, say, a grocery store, and you will see a lot of employees. If you walk into the food bank, you will see even more employees. But here's the thing. They aren't employees in that way, because everybody there is a volunteer. They are giving their time. They are assisting the community. And the stable of volunteers is phenomenal. And they are there, some of them, day after day, others week by week, others maybe month by month, but all helping to make this run. And so we had an opportunity to go behind the scenes. Emma Aldred is the volunteer coordinator at the London Food Bank. Here is Emma on just how many people are on the floor at the London Food Bank as volunteers at any given time.
1: Yeah, so it depends on the day, but on average, we have probably, you know, anywhere from 20 to 50 volunteers. Right now, especially, we have more because we have our amazing garden programs that are happening. So we have a lot of people out there doing amazing things. But our front area, our client services area, is now run by 15 volunteers at all times. Before the pandemic, to give you some context, it was run by about 8 volunteers. But because we're serving such a large part of the London population, we're now needing a lot more volunteers to keep this place running. So it's now sitting at 15 volunteers for that. We always have volunteers, you know, helping out in our warehouse, sorting the food, packing it into the packages, and then, of course, you know, all the other jobs that happen in the building. So anywhere between, you know, 20 and 50 volunteers per day. And at 12:30 today, the 15 volunteers that are running the client services area, there's going to be 15 new volunteers coming in to replace them. So it is quite a big operation we got going on here.
0: Do you schedule? So does someone get a schedule, or do you just arrive as a volunteer?
1: So we don't have the capacity for walk-in volunteering, unfortunately. It would be nice if we did. But no, we do schedule all of our volunteers. So all of our staff that are here. We have about 10 full-time staff and then a smattering of part-time. So we all work together to schedule the volunteers, because it'd be a lot for one person to kind of take on, because there is a lot of volunteers and a lot of different jobs to schedule them for. But we never fail to get the people that we need. Our volunteers are so dedicated to the building. You know, we have people that are able to be here, you know, once a week. And then we have some crazy people that love to be here just 4 or 5 times or all day. So the dedication in this building is incredible to see.
0: Emma Alder joining us, volunteer coordinator with the London Food Bank. What are the roles? You mentioned right now, obviously, there's gardening to do, but when someone comes in, what could they find themselves doing?
1: Yeah, so our introductory role is our general warehouse role. So that is where people come in and help us in our sorting area. So any food that's just come into the building, they're helping do, you know, quality control, sorting it into the categories we use for our non-perishable hampers. So that's a main role. Also, making our non-perishable hampers is another main role. And then, you know, helping us split bulk packages of rice and hot drinks. Those are the main roles people start with. So we do have to have people do that role for a number of shifts before we can talk about other opportunities. And then the opportunities are kind of, you know, limitless. I mean, we have other volunteers that help out with packing packages for agencies. Of course, all of the roles in our client services area, packing perishable hampers. We have our fruits and veg station, our milk, egg, and bread station, helping out, you know, just as a general help in the warehouse with inventory and stock, receiving donations, sorting our perishable goods that have just come in from the grocery stores. So there are lots of little jobs like that, helping out with our non-food inventory. So there's lots of roles that are kind of limitless.
0: Sometimes in our world, we get thinking nobody wants to do anything anymore, and people are shirking work. They get to work and they're just waiting for the shift to be over, and they're still trying to collect their paycheck. You get to see so many people who are here to work from the start, to do whatever needs to be done, whatever it is that they're assigned to do. What's it like to meet so many people like that?
1: It's really incredible. I mean, being someone at the beginning of my career, it's wonderful to meet so many people that are in the retirement phase of life, that have had so many, you know, diverse experiences. And so I'm really fortunate that I get to learn from all of those people and get to learn about their life experiences. And it's really fantastic to meet everyone. I mean, we always say there's no one story that comes through the front of our doors of people that are needing help. It's the same for the people that are coming in through the back door, our volunteers and donors. Everyone is different. Everyone's here for a different reason, but we all have a common goal of giving back to the community. So it's really, really great to meet so many different people and the reasons why they're here. And so it's a really fantastic place to be. It's one of the most positive environments, even though we do deal with, you know, heavy stuff, and we're dealing with people in our community that can't afford the basic needs. But the positivity and just the care that we all have for one another is what makes this place truly inspiring.
0: You look around, you know that you're dealing with crisis situations, but you look around and you feel hope just standing here. Do you feel that on a daily basis?
1: Every single day. Yeah. And the volunteers have a lot to do with that. They're the people that, you know, they don't have to be here. They want to be here. And that's where a lot of the positivity in the building comes from, is everybody wants to be here to give back and make the community a better place. So it's just the hope that they have that in making London a better place for everybody, that it's just so incredible.
0: Emma, thanks so much for chatting with us.
1: Absolutely. Thanks for having me.
24: A trip to the London Food Bank earlier this week with Emma Aldred, who is the volunteer coordinator. So you get a sense of exactly what is going on. And every once in a while, it's nice to hear stories like that, where you've got people who are saying, yeah, I'm in a position, I just want to be involved, I just want to help out, and they're not doing it for a paycheck. And it really is that wholesome, beautiful experience where you're going, you're getting something done that needs to be done in this community, and it's not really for any return. We get so caught up in, if I do this, I get this. If I do this, I get this. Well, what if the getting is just that feeling of helping out in this community? It's amazing. Thank you to Glenn and Jane and everyone else at the food bank. 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
1: From the National Newsroom of the Canadian Press, I'm David Augustine. Canada-US trade talks are expected to continue today as sweeping new American tariffs are set to take effect tomorrow. U.S. Commerce Secretary Howard Lutnick joined Monday's negotiations, suggesting talks may include tariffs on steel, aluminum, and automobiles. Trade Minister Dominic LeBlanc says negotiations are not finished, while Prime Minister Mark Carney expects to speak with U.S. President Donald Trump before the deadline. The new 50% tariffs would target about $28 billion worth of Canadian goods. An Alberta chief is calling for more respect from the provincial government after its Indigenous Relations Minister missed a marquee event in Edmonton, marking the 150th anniversary of the signing of Treaty 6. Joey Pete is the Grand Chief of the Confederacy of Treaty 6 First Nations. He says the lack of representation from Premier Danielle Smith's government says a lot and goes to show the divide between First Nations and the government as the province approaches its fall referendum on whether it'll hold a binding vote on separating from Canada. Pete says it's more important than ever to recognize and honor the treaty.
2: It's built Canada. It's the framework of the Constitution. So how do you challenge that when they won't even sit with us? Like today, like I said earlier, where's our Minister of Indigenous Affairs? She's not even here. 150 years. Is that reconciliation? To me, it's not.
1: Indigenous Relations Minister Rajan Sani's office says the minister is currently away, but that she's committed to maintaining strong relationships and honoring the significant milestone anniversary. RCMP say a faulty extension cord caused a small fire last week at a farm near Lunenburg where 10,000 chickens died last month. Police say the fire was accidental, caused minor damage, and did not injure anyone. The chickens died July 25th after someone broke into a barn and deliberately shut off ventilation fans, causing temperatures to rise to 37 degrees. RCMP say no charges have been laid in that case due to a lack of evidence and are asking the public for any information. And in entertainment, the Greenville County Coroner's Office said Monday that actress Hayden Panettiere was found in cardiac arrest. The coroner's office said an autopsy was completed and that no signs of trauma were discovered that would have contributed to the death. The coroner's office added that Panettiere's official cause and manner of death remain pending further investigation and the completion of additional studies.
3: Police in Greenville, South Carolina say that they responded to a 911 call from an acquaintance at an apartment building on Sunday, which is where Hayden Panettiere was staying. First responders found the actress in cardiac arrest but were unable to revive her. An autopsy found no signs of trauma, and police say there were no signs of foul play or suspicious circumstances. But of course, an investigation into the cause and manner of death is still ongoing.
1: That was ABC's Stephanie Ramos on the Start Here podcast. This is the Canadian Press. In sports, Wilson Contreras and Mickey Gasper homered. All nine Boston starters drove in at least one run, and the Red Sox dismantled the visiting Arizona Diamondbacks 11-1 on Monday. Four American amateurs earned the final four spots in this week's CPKC Women's Open through Monday's final qualifier. Ayn Kim, Kelly Zhang, Honoreen Ferry, and Grace Lee will be included in the field of 156 players who tee off Wednesday at the Royal Mayfair Golf Club in Edmonton. Brooke Henderson of Smiths Falls, Ontario, is the defending Canadian Open champion. And Serena and Venus Williams played their first doubles match together since the 2022 U.S. Open and lost a thriller to Marta Kostyuk and Peyton Stearns on Monday night at the Cincinnati Open. After splitting the first two sets, the sisters nearly recovered from a 6-love deficit in the match tiebreaker before a double fault by Venus ended their doubles appearance in a non-Grand Slam event since the Italian Open in 2016. From the Canadian Press, I'm David Augustine.
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1: Well, happy Monday to each and every one of you listening to the Ben Mulrooney Show, wherever we may find you. 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Or you might maybe just a little bit of Ben goes a long way. And so you enjoy little snippets of the show all over social media. Regardless, I hope that this day and this week are off to a great start for everyone with an earshot of the Ben Mulrooney Show. And hopefully those numbers increase on the daily. Do you have a good weekend, my friend?
2: Had an amazing one.
1: Yeah?
2: Yep.
1: There's peace in the valley because Drolet is on vacation for 2 weeks. It's going to be awesome.
2: It's going to be easy. I hope he doesn't kill me.
1: No, it's he deserves some time off. He deserves some time off, that guy. And hopefully he comes back wearing shoes.
2: Oh, yes. Yeah. And refreshed.
1: Yeah, the open toe thing was getting to be a bit much. But I'm really excited for the end of this summer. Because I've had it in my head for a very long time that I've wanted to take my kids on a car ride on a vacation through Quebec, and both my dad and I went to Laval University in Quebec City, and so we're gonna start in Quebec City, fly there, and my daughter wants to stay at the Chateau Frontenac. She thinks it's the most beautiful hotel she's ever seen, and she's probably not wrong. And I want them to see old Quebec. I want them to see where I lived. I want them to see where my father lived. And then we're going to get in a car. And we are going to make our way down the St. Lawrence to Baie-Comeau, my dad's hometown. And we're going to stop in La Malbaie. And we're going to stop on Île aux Coudres. And we're going to stop in Tadoussac. We're going to go kayaking. We're going to go hiking. We are going to go whale watching. And when we get to Baie-Comeau, we are arriving on September 4th, and September 4th is an important date because on that day in 1984, we were in Baie-Comeau when the Progressive Conservative Party of Canada won the largest majority in the history of Canadian politics. It was the last time a single party got 50% plus one of the popular vote, and there were three parties back then. And we were staying at Le Manoir Baie-Comeau. And that's where we're going to be staying. And I find it really awesome that on September 4th, on the anniversary that my dad became prime minister, there is going to be a Brian Mulrooney staying in that hotel. It makes the cockles of my heart warm. And I'm really, really excited. I also want them to appreciate and hear French regularly over the course of days. They've never done that before. You know, I spent some time in France this summer. And just by virtue of being there for a week, my the part of my brain that accesses all the French I've spoken my whole life, it was easier to access, and it still is. It's really interesting. I had a meeting today with somebody from one of the French radio stations I work with, and it was just so much easier joyful to speak in French. It wasn't as hard as it has been. Living in Toronto for 25 years can take a bilingual person and really stretch the limits of what it means to be bilingual. So I'm really looking forward to getting back to work with those guys as well. And I'm excited to be in Quebec at that time of year. There's something magical about Quebec at the end of the summer. It really is. The sun is still out late. It's cold at night. It's biting in the morning. It's warm during the day. We're going to have a great, great time. But there's one wish I had is that the gas prices weren't so damn high. I filled up the car a couple of days ago, and it was $1.60 a liter, $1.60 plus a liter. And like, I remember it wasn't that long ago that we were flirting with, are we going to go below a buck or $1.20? It's absolutely bananas how expensive it is. And look, I'm in a place where things are financially, they're better. They were pretty bad for a while, but some choices were made that have freed up my finances, and now I don't worry the way I did, but I am worried about building on what I have. And I'm lucky. There are a lot of people for whom that is not a possibility, and there are a lot of people out there who see these prices jumping. I mean, almost 26% jump in July compared to last year. That's That's an insanely high markup considering the affordability crisis that's already in place. And for a great many Canadians, they do not have the luxury of taking the TTC. They don't have the luxury of taking the subway or the metro or the bus. They have to fill up their car or their Ford F-150. And they need to take that vehicle to the job site or to get to work or to get to school or who knows. And that cost, if it goes up 25%, means that money's got to come from somewhere else. And that somewhere else is, it may be food, it may be rent, it may be, I got to dip into that fund I've been saving up for 2 years to go on vacation. Okay, well, now that goes to gas money. And the Canadian Taxpayers Federation is calling on Prime Minister Mark Carney to cancel his planned September 8 fuel tax hike. And this is what they said. Prices at the pump are still sky high, and Canadians can't afford for Carney to make trips to the gas station more expensive in September. The federal government shouldn't be making painfully high gas prices worse by charging taxes on top. Now, you'll remember that the feds temporarily cut the fuel tax on gas and diesel in April, but the government plans to hike its fuel tax up 10 cents per liter. God, to 170? Jesus. And that's as of September 8th. Inflation increased to 3% in July. Higher gasoline prices were one of the largest factors contributing to overall increase in inflation. And this is, again, like if the government has it in its power to alleviate some of these pressures, knowing that there are certain ones that we can't control. We cannot control what happens south of the border. We cannot control what the U.S. does in Iran and whether Iran closes the Strait of Hormuz. But we can control this. And if it means the government needs to tighten its own belt and stop spending money the way it has for 11 years, do it. Do it. People need lower prices at the gas tank. And there's polling that says 63% of Canadians oppose this hike. And among those decided on the issue, 71% oppose the fuel tax increase. So this, listen, there's a lot of goodwill out there for Mark Carney. He could get even more if he does this thing. Honestly, are we living in a time where we need to be increasing taxes? Do we not have enough taxes? Do we not have enough government programs? How about we pump the brakes a little bit, to use some automotive metaphors? Let's pump the brakes a little bit on this stuff. Let's turn down the spending, turn down the taxation, and I don't know, bring a little bit of sanity and responsibility to sort of the

likelihood and what the cost of gas is doing to your household budget. I want to hear it all, the good, the bad, and the ugly, right here on the Ben Mulrooney Show. We are live across the country and very glad to be with you on this Monday. Don't go anywhere. Back with your calls after this from coast to coast on the Corus Radio Network.

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1: Welcome back to the Ben Mulrooney Show, and give us a call at 416-870-6400 or 1-888-225-TALK. Let's start the show slowly. How was your weekend?

0: and let us know. But if you want to talk about the gas tax, love to hear that too. And we got tariffs coming in 2 days, apparently. I mean, unless disaster could be averted. We were told that our prime minister is a wartime prime minister. He would not have shown up on the scene were it not for this crisis for which he was built to solve. So I'm going all in on Mark Carney. He told us he was going to solve it. I am convinced that in 2 days there will be no tariffs because the biggest brain in the room is going to best the prime minister, the president. That's what I was told. We'll see. We'll see. This weekend, there was a big deal in Toronto. I hope those outside of Toronto listening to the Ben Mulroney Show don't get offended when I tell a story about Toronto. But if you do, then you'll love this story because it relates to how the Honda Indy was snatched from the greatest city in the world, the most important city in Canada, Toronto. And it went to Markham. And they were very excited about the greatest show on asphalt going to Markham. And that it happened last weekend. But on Friday was the first day of practice. These things are a big deal. Like, people love to show up for that, to see the practices. It's a whole weekend of stuff. It's not just the race. And there's all sorts of activations all over Markham. So Friday was that day. But it did not come to pass. And there was a video that was circulating by a guy on Instagram who sort of laid out what he saw the problem as.
1: Okay, so I'm at the Honda Indy today. Everything got canceled. Turns out the track isn't even really complete. And now there's just a big wave of people just leaving. First year of Honda Indy here in Markham. A little bit of a disaster. Hopefully they'll do it better next year. But right now, oh my gosh, I can't imagine even having, if you paid a ticket for this. Thankfully it's free Fridays, but like still, that's crazy. Not a single race car has been on the track. I've been going to the Honda Indy for like what, the past like 2-3 years? Hasn't been like that. It's crazy.
2: That's the only car we've seen all day.
1: Okay, so update, it got postponed to 6. It's about 6 o'clock right now. And guess what? It got postponed to 10 a.m. tomorrow.
2: The stairs are not even complete yet.
1: They're literally taking down the flags. Cairo Festival, anyone?
0: So look, it's the first year, right? It's the first year, growing pains, you know, new city dealing with a new event. Give them a little bit of grace. By all accounts, I was talking to some friends who work up in Markham, and they said that once the track was done, it was a home run. And so congratulations to the city for getting it up and running. But you only have one chance to make a first impression, and that first day disappointed a lot of people. We will be talking with the mayor of Markham a little bit later to find out what happened. And how the rest of the weekend went, it's not a good look, you know. Like, you could have, could you done something else? Could you maybe had tasked some people to work a few days earlier? I don't know. I don't know what goes into it. We'll find out. But you know, when I lived in Montreal, I lived in Montreal for a lot of summers when I was back from school, and I you know, one of the biggest, the crown jewels of those weekends of those summers is the F1. I never went to F1. Not once. Not once. If I had the choice between sitting by a pool or swimming all weekend and sitting amongst people in the beating sun with the heat coming off of the melting tire, the new smelling of the rubber, no thank you. I could smell the rubber from where it was all the way up the mountain where I was sitting by a pool that was not mine. No thank you. Hard pass. It's kind of how I feel, Joy, about golf.
3: Are you a sports guy at all?
0: Sure. I love baseball. I love tennis. I love skiing. I love football. I love hockey. I love basketball. I love college basketball. Love it all. But
3: just not F1.
0: No, I mean, I ask myself, like, would I rather be at a game or watching the game at home? And frankly, the experience at home is so much better.
3: I went
0: to a Super Bowl once. My parents, for my birthday, gave me tickets to a Super Bowl in Miami, and I was going to school in North Carolina, and I knew nothing about football. So I invited my friend Raj, and Raj and I went together, and we drove down to Miami, and all the way down, he gave me the history of the NFL from the beginning all the way there. By the time we got to Miami, I knew everything there was to know about football. And it was the year San Francisco beat and played San Diego. And it was, and I was 50-yard line, but on the upper deck.
3: So that's the only live event you have ever watched? Sports?
0: No, I got plenty of them. Okay. What are you talking about? No, what I'm saying is there's certain ones I would rather not do. Like if it's the Super Bowl, that's one thing, right? I'd like to go to a regular season game. That'd be fun. But the experience at home is so much better. And so I'd rather watch all that stuff at home. I love going to a hockey game, but if I and I was at the Stanley Cup final. I told you when the Montreal Canadiens won, yep, the last time they won in 1993. I was at the final game against Wayne Gretzky and the Kings. That was awesome. But all things being equal, the experience at home is so much better. And I would rather playing golf. Listen, if it's a beautiful day, why am I wearing pants and a glove and a hat? Like I could be sitting at home at a pool. Getting a better tan.
3: 100% agree with you.
0: Yeah.
3: That watching sports at home is a much better activity to pursue. Yeah. But I would want to watch every single sport once live and then choose which one I want to go for. Maybe watching that particular sport at home or watching that particular sport in like a live event. Like I went to the National Bank Open.
0: Yeah.
3: It was too good. The weather was amazing. Everything was perfect. And I would want to do that again. That doesn't mean I don't like watching tennis at home.
0: Yeah.
3: I do. But certain sports, they do demand that extra kick from you.
0: So I watched Serena play the last time she was in Toronto,
3: see?
0: Right?
3: Except, how was it?
0: Well, I tell you, I was like really close because she invited me. So, and I'm in the front row and it was too close. You're too close. Like you need it to be sitting at least a third of the way
3: There's
0: up.
3: Nothing to it as too close.
0: And it was too close. You're really doing that ping pong thing with your head, and it hurt. It hurt, and she hits the ball really, really
3: she's
0: hard.
3: She's too good.
0: Golf. You like watching golf?
3: I've started watching in the past couple of years, but I haven't got the knack of watching golf, like sitting and watching golf throughout. It just feels too boring to me.
0: Well, you know what I watched this weekend? And if people haven't watched it, they should. The Hawk on Netflix. The new Will Ferrell comedy about him being...
3: A golfer?
0: He's a golfer. And it's like Talladega Nights, but for golf.
3: Okay.
0: And he's a golfer who was one putt away from the Grand Slam of golf, winning all four majors. And he missed it, and it sent his life spiraling. Now his son is ascendant on the PGA, and it's all about it's family and reconnecting. It's fun. It's fun. It's not great, but it's fun. It's really, really fun. And it's and they get the PGA involved. The PGA has is a partner in it. It's not some fake PGA.
3: I've seen this as a trend now because if you remember, even F1 got involved in F1 the movie.
0: Yeah.
3: Now PGA got involved in PGA the movie. Premier League got involved in that Ted Lasso show.
0: Yeah.
3: Everything is working out as, you know, like all the sports fraternity and the movies coming together. It's good to see.
0: Yeah, well, it's a fun watch. It's a fun watch. And the woman who plays his caddy, can't remember what her name is, Fortune something. She's a stand-up comic. I'll say it. She's a lesbian, but that's because that's a big part of her character. And she was on the Mindy Project. And she's been a stand-up comic for years. The two of them have incredible chemistry. Incredible chemistry. Fortune Meester, maybe, I think. And Will Ferrell together are absolutely incredible.
3: I'll surely put it on my watch list.
0: Yeah, oh, absolutely. All right, so when we come back, we're joined by Tony Chapman. Is he here? Yeah, there he is. He's right over there. I love it when he comes in. Tony Chapman's going to be joining us, and we're going to have a conversation about a number of things. But what would happen? You bought a BMW, right? And all of a sudden, you turn it on, and you are being bombarded with essentially ads for Spider-Man. Is that cool, or is over the line? Is it an invasion of your privacy, or is a customer's dashboard just a place to house media, whoever is the highest bidder? We'll talk about that next with Tony Chapman when Ben Mulrooney Show continues.

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13: Welcome back to The Ben Mulrooney Show, and I always love talking with my good friend Tony Chapman. He comes in, we get to talk all about brands and strategies and all that stuff that sometimes sometimes these things happen to us, and we're passive observers in it. But the more we know about how brands behave and how they view us, I think the more power we have when we're shopping and when we're making decisions walking around the world. Tony, welcome.
14: Welcome. I think it's a great way to frame it. Are we an informed consumer, or is information forming our decisions?
13: So years ago, I think it was 2014, Apple decided that they were going to give everybody a big surprise, and they woke up in the morning and they had been quote unquote gifted the new U2 album. And a lot of people were like, well, hold on a second. Like, we don't like that. You didn't ask. We don't. Some of us don't like you two. But everyone in the world got this thing. It cost like, it was worth hundreds of millions of dollars in terms of what they did. And it was a big release for you two. But some people felt a little violated. Like, that's their piece of machine. They bought it. And they didn't like the fact that somebody could just go in and drop something that they didn't ask for. And this first story feels like that, where BMW essentially, now it did prompt people, because there's a partnership between BMW and the new Spider-Man movie, that they had this optional Spider-Man animation, I'm guessing like the lighting of the cabin and that sort of thing. Yeah. So what happened?
14: Well, it was a 19-second piece of film that they used the BMW screen inside your car to project on. So instead of branded content, I'm going to put a BMW in the Spider-Man movie. I'm going to put Spider-Man ad in the BMW that you bought. Now, you had to agree to take it on, so it didn't just show up when you started the car. But a lot of people were really upset going, that's my car, that's my screen. Yeah. You're not invited to start bringing advertising into it.
13: Well, exactly. Like, I guarantee you that on top of – it's not just about this one ad. They want to see – they are keeping data on how many people click through and say, sure, I'll take it. Because that means, oh, well, if they take this, what else are they going to take? Yeah. Right. So this is the beginning of something. The door has been cracked open, and BMW is going to see how far they can open it and how big the pipeline is to be pumping ads into these BMWs.
14: Yeah, and BMW has been going at this well for a while. If you remember a couple of years ago, they were going to charge you a subscription fee to get heated seats.
13: What?
14: So they're going to charge you like $19 a month for your heated seats. And everybody just... What blowback? We're buying a car. We're not renting it from you.
13: Yeah.
14: And everybody wants recurring revenue. And the reason why is the shareholders value that.
13: Yeah.
14: Because that's recurring revenue every month. You don't have to go find the customer again. So what BMW is saying, well, we got the screen in the car. Can we start selling advertising? Can we start offering it to people? What? Who else wouldn't be? Every insurance company would want to be part of that. So, you know, and it's really a violation. A lot of consumers are saying, I bought it. It's my screen. Stay away from it.
13: And this is not like... this is not like the movies that you buy on a platform, a streaming platform, which people mistakenly think you don't own those. You own a license, and it can get revoked at any point. People like to think, oh, it's my library of movies. It's just like my DVDs. No, it's not. Like when I at one point stopped paying for my Apple ID and all that stuff while I tried to get my financial house in order, and I could not access the movies I had paid for. Right, and so this is not that.
14: No.
13: This is, you own this car.
14: Yeah.
13: It belongs to you. You don't have a license.
14: Yeah.
13: You're not licensing the car from BMW, in which case they could probably do whatever they want in the terms of service.
14: And the other thing that people are a little concerned about is, what are they doing with all the data they're getting now? Because what we understand is some of them have been selling it to insurance companies, saying, how much should you price that driver based on how they actually drive? How many kilometers can they go to the government that's writing off your kilometers as a tax write-off? Can they start selling the data saying, well, actually, they didn't drive 15,000 kilometers. They did 9,000 during the working hours, 3,000.
13: Yeah.
14: So who's in control of it? Is my life, am I in control? Or is it, as soon as I excrete data, is that suddenly get fertilizer for people to monetize? And I think that's the big pushback we're getting in society.
13: But this is not going to go away. I mean, cars are increasingly connected.
14: Absolutely.
13: Unless you go out and buy a car from 10 years ago, these cars are all connected. And essentially, when they become all electric, they're going to have the power to do whatever they want with them.
14: Yeah, and they can actually stop you from driving. Just turn over and say you're busted.
13: Yeah.
14: You no longer have the ability to do it. So once again, the more we get digital, the more we think the world's within arm's reach of desire, the more we actually are surrendering our identity. Mm. And that's something that we got to decide. Now, young people, you talk to them, they'd say, I love the fact that I'm only getting ads that I'm interested in. I don't want diaper ads.
13: Yeah.
14: Where the older people are saying, I don't want, what do you mean you were listening in on my phone call and next thing you know, I'm getting an ad for it. So it really is a generational thing. But as a society, government loves to take, obviously they're with the boomer, they want to take this privacy to the extreme and ban and fine and do all the things they're doing with it. But the big data guys are saying, actually, I'm just personalizing the offering. I'm giving you the best possible service you can ask for. And you got to decide what side you're on. And more often than not, it's your age.
13: All right, let's talk about Heated Rivalry. I will admit I have yet to watch this show. Not to say I won't. I just haven't yet. So I missed some big cultural awakening. But by all accounts, it's one of the biggest hits that anybody's had over the past few years. And it's made stars out of a lot of Canadians. I worked with Jacob Tierney, the director. As a matter of fact, he directed me in a movie he directed once. And so this thing is a phenomenon. And anything in its orbit is improved. The value of that thing becomes something more, right?
14: Yeah, when you get in a cultural moment where you're just so fascinated by the stars and that star suddenly shows up, in this case, one of the bags, you have a bag known, they sell you a bag. It was Canadian Tire. It's got a Hudson Bay print on it.
13: Yeah.
14: He's carrying it around. Now everybody wants it. So Hudson, you know, everybody's, I can imagine the Canadian Tire Army getting together in the boardroom saying, how do we take advantage of it? It's a moment in time. Yeah. It's like when Kate Moss wore hunter boots,
13: yeah,
14: which were farm boots. That's what you wore on the farm, right, when you're dealing with the pig muck. And next thing you know, they became the biggest fashion item. Everybody wanted hunter boots. Yeah. Well, but that happens for a moment, and then it disappears.
13: Well, last year, during season one, I guess one of them was wearing a fleece.
14: Yeah,
13: I'm sure you heard this story. But as it turns out, so they decide to jump on board and make the fleece for sale, because that fleece didn't actually exist. Yeah. The clothing designer added something to a fleece, yeah, and so they went to a company called Province of Canada, and I know the founders of that very well, say, we want you to make this fleece. But the problem was, the fleece that was actually used in the show was from a company out of Montreal. I think it was called Koala.
14: Mm-hmm.
13: And so there was this fight between the two online. It was a shame to see two Canadian companies, because they're not the biggest retailers, having to fight it out for this thing.
14: They should have originally gone to the source. That was a mistake. So they got, and you're right, it's people fighting it out where they said it could have been a massive opportunity.
13: But
14: I want to add, just before I lose that, the BMW story. BMW has just said, by the way, click on this ad and somebody out there today is going to win a brand new BMW.
13: Yeah.
14: Or click on this ad and you're going to get buy one, get one, two tickets to the Spider-Man movie. We wouldn't have an issue 100%. Because there would be a gift with purchase.
13: 100%.
14: But because it looked like they're imposing, I don't want to lose that point. Sometimes you got to put yourself in front of the consumer and say, what's in it for me versus just what's in it for BMW.
13: Lastly, to go back to what we were just talking about, in Canada, we tend to under-index the impact that we can have culturally.
14: Yeah.
13: And they were probably caught flat-footed with heated rivalry to a certain extent. And the same thing happened with the red gloves at the Olympics, mm-hmm, when Hudson's Bay made a certain amount of them. And then they went down to Times Square, or where it is, Rockefeller Center, mm-hmm, to do the Today Show. And they show up, the people there show up with the red mittens, and they said, everyone loved them. They said, do you have enough for everybody in the square? And they said, no, we just brought enough for the hosts of the show. And what happened is they missed this opportunity to put hundreds, if not thousands, of these into the bloodstream all over Manhattan. People would have seen these red gloves. They underestimated the popularity, and they'd already turned off the factory. They had to spin the factory back up, and they missed weeks and weeks and weeks of being able to sell these things. The appetite was never ending for that stuff.
14: But that's the risk appetite of a Canadian that doesn't realize if you got something that looks great, feels good, triple down on it, and you know what? Make it happen versus going, I'm going to just do the bare minimum because I'd rather have it succeed a little bit than fail a lot.
13: Yeah, they had no idea what they had on their hands, but I think that's where market research comes in. I don't know.
14: Well, even just sometimes it's intuition. And again, I'm dealing with American companies and Canadian companies, and I'm sorry to do this because I'm Canadian, but the risk appetite in America is so different than in Canada. Somebody in America would say, that's a big thing. Make sure everybody in the crowd has those mitts so that they're all waving so millions of people see what we have.
13: All right, well, I'm going to stick around with Tony Chapman. He's the host and award-winning podcaster for Chatter That Matters.

0: 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That's coming up next.
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1: Welcome back to the Ben Mulrooney Show, and I'm in studio with Tony Chapman as we continue our conversation about all sorts of brands, and some of them are fumbles, and some of them are home runs, and Neutrogena proved itself to be quite nimble. So Tony, they hired Tate McRae of So You Think You Can Dance and pop fame, and she's had a few odd missteps.

0: She did a commercial for Team USA during the Olympics, and she's from Calgary. But anyway, she signs. She's, I guess, one of the faces of Neutrogena, and she was showing her post-concert routine or something, trying to take off her makeup, except her makeup didn't come off, and people were suggesting she was faking it or miming it. And then what happened?
1: Well, it's the creator community where you hire these people to endorse your brand, hoping for authenticity because they have their own followers. And so she used the wipes, but when you look closely, she wasn't actually touching the skin with it. It's almost reminded me of the CEO of McDonald's. He took the nibble out of the Big Mac. So as opposed to using this and saying, this is fantastic and look at my makeup removing, she didn't. So, I mean, first of all, Neutrogena should have approved that and said, look, you got to do that over again. But they reacted really well. They made fun of it. The fact that they hired somebody to do this and they hadn't really used the product properly. And because of that, I think they responded in the way a brand should, with a sense of humor and being a little disparaging and making fun of their brand versus trying to make this like the biggest issue that happened. So it gets the product back into discussion in this attention economy where it's so hard to get to anybody to pay attention to you. I think they did a pretty good job.
0: All right, let's move on to Alex Cooper, because she's got a media company that's now worth $500 million. And Alex Cooper, she's got Call Me Daddy?
1: Call Me Daddy, yeah.
0: That's her podcast. And it's super successful. But that success only gets you so far, because she had a drink product as well called Unwell.
1: Yeah. So uses the concept of Unwell as one of the expressions in her show.
0: Okay.
1: And she went from 10,000 listeners to a couple of million almost overnight. Great name.
0: Yeah.
1: Great approach. A lot of stuff of what makes you unwell, what's wrong with this world. And so she created this water drink. The same time she's being valued at $500 million, she has a water drink out called Unwell, which is a hydration drink, and they're not going to make it anymore because it's not selling.
0: And this reminds me of the story about Prime, all right, that was – KSI and I can't remember what the other guy's name is, launched this thing. They were signing deals left, right, and center with European football clubs and
2: Logan
0: the
2: Paul.
0: UFC. Oh, Logan Paul, right?
1: Yeah.
0: Between the two of these guys, huge social media giants, and they were able to move the needle and get people to try it and buy it, but not keep buying it. And now it's, I think in Australia, the company's all but collapsed. And it seems to me like the social media stardom can start people to be interested. They can walk through the door, but if it's not a good product, it'll slam shut right behind them.
1: Yeah, I mean that's the formula of marketing. You can lead a horse to water, but it might drink it once. Will they drink it again?
0: Yeah.
1: Mr. Beast is a great example. I mean, this is a guy that's now raised about $2 billion in capital. He's buying banks, mobile phones. He creates the gamification. He gets into products that requires some of what he stands for, which is that sort of new generation fun, don't take yourself so seriously. Creating a product from scratch is tough, but there's people like that have made billions. I mean, look at George Clooney with his Casamigos tequila. So you can pull it off, but you got to have a great product.
0: Yeah.
1: So, and if not, you're going to actually hurt your brand as a social influencer, because the thing, you just did it for money.
0: Yeah.
1: You wouldn't drink it yourself. You wouldn't enjoy it.
0: Yeah. Mr. Beast had Beast Burger.
1: Yeah.
0: And it was a ghost kitchen
1: sort
0: of thing. They were doing really well during the pandemic, but I guess there was a number of complaints in terms of the quality of the food. So he shut that down.
1: Yeah.
0: At least that's his narrative. I'm assuming there's somebody on the other side who would say something different. But he says he shut it down because he couldn't control the quality of the product.
1: And he's going after stuff that he can control now, which is very much stuff
0: chocolate
1: on the cloud, platform economy. And he's very successful because he's got 500 million followers. So even if 1% go in, the cost of acquiring that customer is pennies compared to what you would pay. Listen, credit card. If he gets people to buy a credit card and it costs them nothing, and banks are paying you $350 as their acquisition cost, think of the competitive advantage he has. So he can put a lot of money into the product as opposed to just acquiring the customer for the product. So that's the key. Put the money into the product, something the customer wants.
0: So if you were advising Alex Cooper or her company onto how to diversify or what areas to diversify in, what should she be looking into?
1: I would find a company that really understands brands, understands the four P's of brands, and have her just be the spokesperson, be the lead singer of it. But she has to believe in it. She has to be someone that I expect that would use it and get excited about it. But don't get into the actual running of the company. I think when celebrities want to be the creative director, the fashion director, the fashion designer, that's where you get in trouble.
0: Well,
1: do what you do best. You're a lead singer. You get the audience is excited about you, but get the backup band behind you.
0: Well, explain Jaden Smith as the fashion guy at Louboutin. He does the men's fashion stuff. this kid gives all of us Nepo babies a bad name.
1: Yeah.
0: I don't think he's got two brain cells to rub together in, but I don't think he's ever been, I think he's been told every time, every day he wakes up that he's special and he believes it. This kid is lost, yeah. And he's got enough money that he can, he'll be fine. But have you heard this guy talk?
1: Yeah, I mean, I totally agree with you. And the way the parents have set him up on a pedestal that he was like the second coming.
0: Yeah.
1: He isn't.
0: But what about a brand like Louboutin for throwing in with someone like this?
1: They're just trying to get that young generation that hadn't heard about him. Everybody knows what the red heel is to a woman. They thought they could bring someone like this. But believe me, he's a facade. They have designers behind. They'll bring him in a meeting, and he might say, change the color of the thread and make him feel like he's a creative director. Yeah. But he isn't. But again, if he is not the right lead singer, if you get tired of him, you're not interested in him.
0: Yeah,
1: he's going to go away. Look at Ryan Reynolds. Look at the people that are really good at doing that versus the people that don't understand it.
0: I think he at one point took credit for inventing flip flops and socks.
1: Yeah, there's I'm sure, and there's family dynamics, the whole family, the Scientology. There's a lot of reasons that might explain it besides just being dropped in your head.
0: But like I can silo. Like you can be as weird as you want to be. Tom Cruise, one of the greatest actors of all time. Will Smith, one of the great actors of all time. Like I don't need those people for anything else but that thing. They're purpose built for me. You're an actor, I want you to act. And if you act great, I don't care about the rest of your life. And that kid,
1: but even if you can act, stay within your lane. Don't suddenly come in and try to profess that you are, you know, the secrets to life.
0: Okay, well, speaking of staying in your lane, OpenAI is, every company's got their own merch, right? Yeah. They love putting their logo on hoodies and zip ups and hats and back in the day, mouse pads and that sort of thing. But now they want to sell ChatGPT merch. Like, would you wear a $175 half zip or a $70 ChatGPT basketball or baseball hat?
1: No.
0: No. So they're not looking to make money off of this.
1: Well, I think the swag, the staff love the swag, and probably their friends said, I love that. Can you get me one of those? And that suddenly gets somebody saying, well, maybe we should start merchandising it. They're certainly not doing it to justify their stock valuation. They'd have to sell about a billion baseball hats to do that. But, you know, I would rather see them do some merchandise that no one else has done.
0: Yeah.
1: I don't know what that is, but I want to see who's the coolest people doing the coolest stuff. That's what we should be putting our logo on, not like as a hoodie.
0: Well, and also, like, I'm wondering whether this has anything to do. OpenAI is promising that they've got some new device coming out, and I suspect it's going to be some version of a wearable.
1: Wearable tech, for sure.
0: Yeah, and I wonder whether they're trying to get us people to wear their OpenAI. I wonder if there's going to be something to do with that.
1: Now, that's interesting. If it's wearable tech, you got a baseball hat, and it's measuring whatever. I get that. Yeah. Maybe your intelligence level, your IQ. I get it, but if it's just swag, I don't. But Aura rings. I mean, they're going out of valuation of like $10 or $11 billion. And what's this going to stop? Like Fitbit, that was the only place to measure. Yeah. Then Apple Watch comes along. What was the last time we talked about Fitbit? I think it's crazy what people are getting in terms of value.
0: I don't do wearables. Yeah. I don't need them. I've got my phone. It's close enough. It's as integrated into me as I need it to be.
1: Yeah.
0: I don't need anything else. I got my AirPods, but that's it. I've tried the Apple Watch, and I know it's a great, great product. I don't need that level of accessibility to my tech.
1: And it creates anxiety because you go, I didn't walk my 10,000 steps today.
0: Yeah. No,
1: Even though, by the way, there's no scientific measure that 10,000, it just happened to be a great number to give people.
0: Yeah. I try to get my 10,000 steps a day, and I'm glad when I do. What am I at now? I think I'm at like 12,000 already. I'm doing gangbusters today. 11,500.
1: But how many does that when you hop in the chair? They call it a step?
0: No, it's not even on me, man. Hey, thanks so much for joining me. And you take care. That was Tony Chapman, the host of Chatter That Matters and the founder of Chatter AI. Edmonton, thank you so much for joining us. We'll see you back here on Tuesday. And when we come back, we're joined by Goldie Gamari, human rights activist, former Ontario politician. Iran is. It has made a decision that is a flagrant violation of the rules of war. And that ain't a surprise. We're going to talk about that and more next.
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17: Good morning, it's 6 o'clock. I'm Scott Monick. Clear skies and 13 degrees right now in downtown London. Time is running out for Canada and the U.S. to reach a deal before President Donald Trump's threat to impose 50% tariffs on a range of Canadian goods could come into effect just after midnight. As Global's Mackenzie Gray reports, Prime Minister Mark Carney says he will speak with Trump during the home stretch of trade negotiations.
18: It's gone from days to hours to find a deal and avoid new U.S. tariffs coming into place Wednesday at 12:01 a.m.
19: We're going to continue working. Our job is not yet done.
20: How are talks going with Canada?
18: The American negotiators joined by a new face at the table, U.S. Commerce Secretary Howard Lutnick, whose department hosted the meeting, a part of talks the Prime Minister labeled as intense and delicate.
20: Frankly, we'll have opportunities over the next 48 hours to discuss in more detail as the negotiations go forward, and I think that's the best forum.
18: The next step, the Prime Minister and President talking, with Carney saying he plans to speak with Donald Trump before any new tariffs could come into place. But there are major issues to still be dealt with to avoid that happening. Sources with direct knowledge of the talks tell Global News the Americans are proposing to drop current tariffs on Canadian-made cars and parts from 25% to 15%. But multiple auto industry insiders have told the Carney government if they agree to that, it will lead to plant closures once current models are done production.
17: That's Global's Mackenzie Gray reporting in Ottawa. Meantime, a petition to expel Donald Trump's ambassador to Canada is gaining momentum. The online House of Commons petition to oust Pete Hoekstra was started by a Calgary woman and sponsored by Green MP Elizabeth May. It has already gathered more than 200,000 signatures. The viral petition is the latest sign of escalating anti-American sentiment after many Canadians canceled vacation plans south of the border. Ontario Park says no more campsites will be removed from Pinery Provincial Park. Last week, camping advocate Jeff Schlemmer warned 91 campsites in the Burley campground at the Pinery had been eliminated, and another 200 sites could soon be closed by the province as well. However, an Ontario Park spokesman told the London Free Press only 52 campsites, in fact, have been removed. The Pinery previously had just over 1,000 campsites. The province quietly launched a public consultation period regarding the Pinery last month. The Canadian Civil Liberties Association and the Criminal Lawyers Association are challenging the constitutionality of a new cash bail system in Ontario. New rules set to take effect this week require people accused of a crime and granted bail to provide a cash security deposit upon release. The two legal organizations filed a court challenge against the law yesterday. They say the law violates the Constitution because it encroaches on federal jurisdiction and a section of the Charter ensuring a right to not be denied reasonable bail without just cause. An 86-year-old man has died after being struck by a vehicle in the Stratford Mall parking lot. Police were called to the parking lot Sunday morning at around 11 o'clock after receiving reports that a pedestrian was hit by a pickup truck. The man was transported to the hospital in life-threatening condition. In an update issued yesterday afternoon, police said the man succumbed to his injuries. The involved driver has been identified as a 38-year-old from St. Catharines. The investigation is ongoing. And Middlesex County Connect is making major changes to its regional transit network. The network, which connects London with surrounding communities, including Lucan, St. Thomas, and Strathroy, is adding 1,100 service hours. Kara Finn is the Director of Economic Development for Middlesex County. She says the transit system continues to grow since it first launched back in 2020.
21: Ridership over the course of the last year was over 14,000 rides on our routes, which is tremendous, particularly when you're talking about intercommunity and rural transit, right, which is something that very much takes time to build. There's an education component to it. People are not always able to rely on that type of service in the past.
17: 9 new stop locations have now been added across the 4 routes. The changes took effect yesterday. Turning to sports, with 7 wins in their last 10 games, the Toronto Blue Jays are just a half game out of a wild card spot as they open a 6-games-in-6-days road trip tonight starting in Florida. The Jays open a 3-game series with the AL East leading Tampa Bay Rays. Right-hander Jose Soriano will start for the Blue Jays while the Rays counter with right-hander Nick Martinez. You can listen to the game live right here on 980 CFPL. Kevin McGonigal hit a 2-run homer and the visiting Detroit Tigers held off the Pittsburgh Pirates 8-5 yesterday and moved into a 3-way tie for the final American League wildcard spot. The Baltimore Orioles and the Texas Rangers are also tied with the Tigers. They all share a 61-64 record. They're closely followed by the Blue Jays, the Minnesota Twins, the Cleveland Guardians, and the Seattle Mariners. And there are four games in the WNBA tonight, including one in Toronto, where the Tempo will be aiming to snap a 10-game losing streak against the visiting Indiana Fever. I'm Scott Monick. Coming up next, The Morning Show with Devin Peacock. 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
24: Yesterday turned out pretty nice. Today, a beautiful August day, just a degree or so warmer than yesterday, 27 and sunny. And here's the big news, low humidity. Now tonight, that humidity climbs again. A low pressure system approaches with scattered showers. Actually, it's a cold front from the north attached to a low up near James Bay. It'll drop through early tomorrow. So showers possible overnight and tomorrow, 18 tonight, 24 tomorrow. Thursday and Friday look great. Sunny, 26, then 27. Today's high, 27.
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Good morning, London. Happy Tuesday to you all. Hope your early morning is going well. Today is Tuesday, August the 18th. It is the 230th day of 2026. We have 135 days left in the year, and the forecast is looking picture perfect today. Here's the forecast. Mix of sun and cloud. High of 27 today. Humidex sitting at 31. Not too bad at all. Partly cloudy tonight. Chance of showers. Risk of a thunderstorm. Low 18. We'll have some rain tomorrow. But then after the rain on Wednesday, sunny conditions Thursday and Friday. Right now we're sitting at 13 degrees. Hope your early morning is going along nicely. We are into a critically important day as it relates to trade with Canada and the United States. Another day of talks yesterday. Apparently, Carney and Trump have talked ahead of the tariff deadline of tomorrow. And by this time tomorrow, we should know whether these tariffs are going to begin or if there is a deal or if there's been... But I mentioned this the other day, if there's a delay, if there's, I could entirely see a situation where, you know, it's announced that, hey, there's progress being made, and so there's a one-week extension or two-week extension, something of that effect. Not saying that's going to happen, but anything seems, as always, possible, and keep, you know, bouncing back and forth in terms of the deal and whether to make one, whether or not to make one. There's plenty of, we were doing an interview yesterday, plenty of angst in the business community in terms of what the tariffs will mean. And we'll get into the regional breakdowns and all of this. There's also a poll out saying only 20% of Canadians want concessions to be made. So there's lots to

0: multi-generational home that is going to open in Lucan soon. We'll get some details on that. It's quite interesting. We've got trivia just after 8 o'clock. And it's Tuesday, so we have the weekly panel. We'll be joined this morning by Murray Faulkner and Bob Smith. We'll be looking ahead to the municipal election starting to pick up with nominations closing on Friday. And we'll talk about specifically, I want to get into the, you know, the Kuzma deal and the deal to avert the tariffs. Not the deal over itself, but one of the concessions, which is the booze ban, which has gotten a lot of attention. If American booze is back on the shelves, would Canadians buy it, or would it be almost treated like the travel to the United States? I'm curious what people might do in that sort of a situation. So we'll talk about that on the panel today. Lots to get to. We'll take a break. On the other side, we have the morning spotlight. This is The Morning Show with Devin Peacock on 980 CFPL.
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0: High of 27, it'll feel like 31 with the Humidex. Partly cloudy tonight, chance of showers with the risk of a thunderstorm. Low 18. Let's see what's in the spotlight today. This is where we take a longer look at the stories making headlines today. We have four stories in the spotlight, and we start at the courthouse where a London man convicted in a deadly crash could face deportation depending on the sentence he receives later this year. Baha Ali was found guilty of dangerous driving causing death after a crash at Southdale and White Oak Roads in November of 2020. The court heard his Mercedes was traveling up to 129 kilometers an hour in a 60 zone before colliding with a vehicle carrying 67-year-old Joanne Chubb. She later died from her injuries. Prosecutors are asking for a 5-year sentence. Defense lawyers are seeking a 2-year conditional sentence served in the community, along with GPS monitoring and a lengthy driving ban. The defense told the court that a jail sentence longer than 6 months would likely result in him being deported to Lebanon because he is a permanent resident. He came to Canada in 2014 and has family living here. Justice Barbara McFarland described the case as challenging and will deliver her sentence on October the 30th. Now, in a separate case, one of the final defendants linked to a major gun smuggling investigation has been sentenced. Tyrese Cumberbatch received a 7.5-year prison term after pleading guilty to importing firearms and participating in a criminal organization. Police say he helped facilitate the purchase and movement of 150 restricted and prohibited firearms from Ohio into Canada in 2023. After credit for time already served, he has roughly 3.5 years remaining on his sentence. Now, a labor dispute that has stretched through most of the summer could be entering a critical stage. Community Living London and the union representing its striking workers are headed to private mediation in an effort to end a strike that is now approaching the 3-month mark. The mediation session is scheduled for today and could potentially be followed by arbitration if the two sides are unable to reach a negotiated settlement on their own. Roughly 570 members of OPSU Local 166 have been on strike since May 25th. The workers support people with developmental and physical disabilities through a variety of programs, including a 24-hour care in group homes, transportation services, employment supports, and respite services for families. The union says it is encouraged by recent outcomes at other community living agencies across Ontario, where labor disputes have been settled through mediation and arbitration. Union leaders believe a similar process could help bring an end to the London strike. At the center of the dispute is compensation. The union is seeking wage increases tied to gains received by other public sector workers after courts ruled that Ontario's Bill 124 wage cap legislation was unconstitutional. Community Living London says it remains hopeful that mediation will lead to progress, while emphasizing that any agreement will depend on the positions of other parties. The strike has had a significant impact on clients and families. Some clients remain at home, while the agency has relied on replacement workers and operational changes to continue delivering services. For now, both sides appear to be focused on finding a path towards a resolution after nearly 12 weeks of labor unrest. Now, teachers and education workers in Ontario are going to begin the new school year without a contract. Several major education unions say bargaining has effectively been put on hold while the Ontario Labor Relations Board reviews complaints about the scope of the negotiations. The dispute centers on whether certain issues can be discussed at a provincial bargaining table or left to local negotiations between school boards and unions. Union leaders say the process could take weeks or even months to resolve, meaning meaningful contract talks may remain stalled as the school year gets underway. Despite the uncertainty, education unions say they are not immediately moving towards a strike. Instead, they are focused on clearing the procedural hurdles and getting back to bargaining. Teachers' unions say they want negotiations to address classroom realities, including class sizes, student supports, and resources for special education. At the same time, education workers are preparing public awareness campaigns and demonstrations. Rallies are planned across Ontario at the end of this month, followed by a province-wide show of solidarity in September. The Ford government says the current disagreement is part of the normal bargaining process and notes that discussions are still underway about which issues belong at central and local bargaining tables. The province says it remains ready to continue negotiations. And Ontario Parks says it is hitting the brakes on any further campsite reductions at Pinery Provincial Park. In a statement, the province says 52 campsites were removed from environmentally sensitive areas and no additional reductions are planned. Officials also say work is underway to relocate some of the affected campsites to other suitable areas within the park. The announcement follows weeks of criticism from local camping advocate Jeff Schlemmer. He's a lawyer. He spoke on the morning show last week and argued that more campsites had been removed than the province acknowledged and warned that future changes could significantly reduce camping capacity at the Pinery. Ontario Parks rejects those claims, says that the number of campsites removed is 52, not 91, as he had suggested. Now, the province maintains the changes are part of efforts to protect environmentally sensitive areas while balancing recreational use of the park. The document that's in dispute here comes as the province is reviewing a proposed amendment to the park's management plan. That plan outlines potential changes over the next 10 years, including environmental protection measures, resource management initiatives, and campground improvements. Public feedback on the proposed management plan wrapped up on Monday. Schlemmer has set up a website. It's the preservepinerycamping.com. That's to continue his advocacy efforts. Checking out the price of gas, what you paid yesterday is what you'll pay today. Most stations in London are charging $1.69.9 for a liter of regular this morning. If you do need to fill up, today is a good day to do it. Gas is going to rise by about 4 cents tomorrow. At this time last year, we had prices in the $1.28 range, by the way. Diesel is selling for $2.20 a liter today. It's also expected to rise tomorrow. It's going to jump by 7 cents. There were some stations in London below $1.60 this morning, but that was pretty early. You can expect that to change. And last check, the Costcos were selling gas for $1.56.9 for regular. Checking out what happened on this day in history. In the year 1227, Mongol Emperor Genghis Khan died. He became one of the most significant and successful military leaders in history. He's also reputed to have killed 20 million people. In 1587, in Roanoke, North Carolina, Virginia Dare became the first child born of European parents in the New World. In 1869, William Hamilton was granted the first Canadian patent. It was for a fluid meter that measured gases and liquids. In 1914, U.S. President Woodrow Wilson proclaimed American neutrality in the First World War, the same day that Germany declared war on Russia. In 1932, Scottish aviator Jim Mollison became the first westbound transatlantic solo flight from Ireland over to New Brunswick. In 1938, Prime Minister Mackenzie King and U.S. President Franklin Roosevelt formally opened the Thousand Islands International Bridge. In 1942, General Bernard Montgomery was named commander of the British 8th Army in Egypt. Under him, the Allied Army started a massive offensive which pushed the Germans out of North Africa during the Second World War. In 1944, a three-day battle began in which Major David Currie of the South Alberta Reconnaissance Regiment won the Victoria Cross. The Saskatchewan native led a successful effort to stop German troops from breaking through Canadian lines in France. In 1954, Canada and the United States agreed to jointly build the St. Lawrence Seaway. In 1964, South Africa was banned from the Olympic Games because of its apartheid policies. It returned to competition in 1992. In 1981, the Kent Royal Commission on Canada's newspaper industry recommended that action be taken to curb concentrated ownership of newspapers. The commission said media giants should be forced to divest themselves of holdings in some regions. The Trudeau government rejected the suggestion. In 1991, hardline Soviet communists launched a coup aimed at toppling Mikhail Gorbachev as president. He and members of his family were effectively imprisoned until the coup A coup collapsed 3 days later in the face of a popular uprising led by Boris Yeltsin. The coup attempt led to the end of the Soviet Union 4 months later. In 2003, the death toll from a heat wave in France reached $10,000, and nearly 15,000 would eventually die. In 2011, the Canadian Air Wing in Kandahar ended formal operations after 32 months in theater. It had continued to operate following the departure of battlegroup soldiers in July. And on this day in 2025, a rural Alberta riding sent Conservative leader Pierre Poilievre back to the House of Commons. He ran in Alberta after losing his Ottawa riding of 20 years in the federal election the previous spring. Happy birthday to Morgan Watt Burns and to Phil Preston, who turns 49 today. Hope it's a good day for you both. You share a birthday with Dennis Leary, who turns 69. Christian Slater is 57. Edward Norton is also 57. Caitlin Olson turns 51 today. Andy Samberg is 48. And Maya Mitchell is 33. If you'd like to celebrate a birthday, anniversary, or a milestone, send me an email at devin@980cfpl.ca. That's the Morning Spotlight. We need to pause. When we return, we'll have more of The Morning Show with Devin Peacock on 980 CFPL. Everybody's
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0: Mixed sun and cloud, high of 27 today. It'll feel like 31 with the Humidex. Should we mention the Humidex? I mean, 31's warm. It's hot, I guess. Do we call 31 hot? I mean, I think it's fine. But anyway, 31 with the Humidex. We don't need to get into the what people deem to be hot and not. I mean, it's not cold, but anyway. Partly cloudy tonight. Chance of showers. We will get some rain tonight into tomorrow, rainy day tomorrow, but then Thursday and Friday looking pretty nice, highs of 26 and 27. Right now we're sitting at 12 degrees. Time is running out for Canada and the United States to reach a deal before President Donald Trump's threat to impose 50% tariffs on a range of Canadian goods comes into effect tomorrow. We'll break this down, but first, let's hear a report from Mackenzie Gray. He's got some good information on this. As he reports, Prime Minister Mark Carney says he will speak with Trump during the home stretch of trade negotiations.
12: It's gone from days to hours to find a deal and avoid new U.S. tariffs coming to place Wednesday at 12:01 a.m.
13: We're going to continue working. Our job is not yet done.
14: How are talks going with Canada?
12: The American negotiators joined by a new face at the table, U.S. Commerce Secretary Howard Lutnick, whose department hosted the meeting, a part of talks the Prime Minister labeled as intense and delicate.
15: Frankly, we'll have opportunities over the next 48 hours to discuss in more detail as the negotiations go forward, and I think that's the best forum.
12: The next step, the Prime Minister and President talking, with Carney saying he plans to speak with Donald Trump before any new tariffs could come into place. But there are major issues to still be dealt with to avoid that happening. Sources with direct knowledge of the talks tell Global News the Americans are proposing to drop current tariffs on Canadian-made cars and parts from 25% to 15%. But multiple auto industry insiders have told the Carney government if they agree to that, it will lead to plant closures once current models are done production. This weekend, the Liberals sought industry input on what tariff levels, alongside other government measures, could be workable for the Ontario auto industry to remain competitive.
16: While we may not be able to control President Trump, we can and are controlling the decisions we make here in Ontario.
12: Decisions including if to put U.S. alcohol back on provincial liquor store shelves, a prerequisite to any deal with the U.S. But getting all the provinces to agree, potentially a major challenge. In particular, B.C., with so far no movement on softwood lumber. Sources tell Global News the Americans have not been interested in discussing softwood during the talks, despite the Canadian government hoping to have the 10% national security tariff on softwood removed.
17: It's mixed not only in the sectors that are involved, but also the regions of the country that are involved, the different provinces.
18: If there's no deal by Wednesday, expect some form of retaliation from the Canadian government to the new tariffs that will impact $28 billion worth of goods, with Mark Carney saying he has plans for every scenario.
0: That's Mackenzie Gray reporting for Global News. So one of the interesting points about that was the tariff level on autos, with the auto industry saying at 15%, you're looking at plants closing once their production line ends, which would be devastating. It's interesting when you look at the Americans. Sometimes you could criticize them for maybe not thinking things through, being illogical with some of their decisions. With these new tariffs, they've been quite cunning. So here is the impact that some of these new tariffs will have across the country, because it's not even. And so it's a bit of putting Canadians against each other, which is, if you're on the other side, a smart tactic. We've tried to do that with them in terms of different levels and different states and governments. And so the share of exports to the United States facing the new tariff in Ontario would be 9%. In Quebec, it would be 10.8%. In BC, it would be 13.7%. But in Alberta, just 1%. Saskatchewan, 1.2%. In New Brunswick, 1.8%. Nova Scotia, 6.1%. PEI, 0.9%. Manitoba, 5.2%. So when you have different levels in terms of the impact for some of those tariffs, you have different provinces pushing different needs and desires and wants in these talks, which just complicates it. But also, from the American side, I mean, we don't like it on our side, but from the American side, it's, call it what it is, it's smart in terms of a tactic. Now, it may not ultimately get a deal, but I can see what they're doing there, even if it's not something that we particularly like to see. But it also helps explain how difficult the negotiations are. We were talking with the Canadian Federation of Independent Business the other day, and they were talking about the severe impact of tariffs on their bottom line for a lot of their members. And I've gone back and forth. I've said previously, there's no tactic that Carney, Poilievre, anybody could do that is going to win over Donald Trump in terms of getting him to do what we want. There's just, you might be successful in averting something for a short amount of time, but ultimately it's the United States is going to do whatever the United States is going to do, and that's just the way it is. There's, you know, the Europeans, everyone have tried all sorts of tactics. And so the flip side to that is, if there's nothing you can do that ultimately is going to be able to change or influence their mind, you might as well do what's just best for you. And so that's where I could be convinced of an argument that it is in our best economic interest to make some concessions so that we can have relief for sectors that are under strain and have been under strain for 18 months. The problem is you just can't trust that any agreement is going to stick, because no deal that has ever been done with Donald Trump sticks. And so that's where the, you know, you're a bit more reticent to make a deal to avert these tariffs. There's a poll that has come out saying less than 20% of Canadians want to give the United States concessions. When they asked Canadians, should Canada either respond with counter tariffs or keep negotiating, 36% said counter tariffs. 30% said keep negotiating without counter tariffs. Less than 1 in 5% said Canada should offer concessions to the United States, such as ending bans on American alcohol and easing dairy restrictions. Canadians are also divided on whether or not Trump will stay the course on his tariffs. 10% believe that the president is likely to reverse course on the tariffs before tomorrow, with 1% saying those tariffs will definitely not happen. 12% said they would; they were unsure if the tariffs would hit. There are a number of examples of deadlines coming and being pushed back. So I certainly understand where people are coming on that. 4 in 10 said they believe there's a 50-50 chance the tariffs will arrive. Nearly 3 in 4, though, say the trade war with the United States has already impacted their household finances. There remains a big gap, and so Listen, if the auto industry is saying 15% is too high, and we can't even, as we were hearing yesterday, can't even get talks started on softwood lumber, maybe the focus needs to switch over to we're going to respond because, excuse the double negative, you can't not respond. And then a lot of focus is going to be on additional supports for the Canadian business, Canadian companies, Canadian people. Prime Minister Stephen Harper last year, or former Prime Minister Stephen Harper last year, was talking about how he would crater the Canadian economy to protect our sovereignty. And maybe that's the focus moving forward here, to try and get to a point where you can get some relief. And until then, do what you need to do to, and in this case, sovereignty isn't necessarily the 51st state. It's just sovereignty in the sense of business sovereignty to keep these industries and these sectors running in the country. And maybe the response is, even though I wouldn't really make it a priority, maybe the response is, rather than tariffs, you kick out the American ambassador. There is a big petition. Over 200,000 people have signed it that want the American ambassador to be removed from the country. That's not something I would necessarily endorse, because that just escalates things even more, and we don't need to escalate things even more. But if you are getting to tomorrow and the tariffs begin, then things are already escalating. So in that sort of a sense, maybe that's where you do it. But to me, that's not necessarily the move forward here on this. Hopefully, we can have something work out at the last minute that provides relief for us. The Americans can be placated, and we can find a way forward here. But as it stands right now, boy, doesn't seem like it. We'll take a break. When we return, more of The Morning Show with Devin Peacock on 980 CFPL.
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23: Sunny, warm, with low humidity today. That's about the perfect August day in my book. 27 degrees, and it won't feel like 35. It'll feel about 30, though. 18 degrees tonight, chance of showers. That's a cold front dropping in from the northwest. As it passes, showers tomorrow morning, less of them in the afternoon. 24 degrees. Thursday and Friday, though, back to sunny and warmer again, 26 and 27. Today's high, 27.
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0: Shake Shack is coming to London, and we are going to have an Ontario first, at least as it relates to Shake Shack. So Shake Shack's first Ontario drive-through restaurant will be here in London. It's going to be in South London, Wonderland Road South, and it's expected to arrive sometime in the first half of next year. Shake Shack is, if you're unfamiliar with them, they're, I mean, the one that would be great. I've never had Shake Shack in my life. But the one that
4: I had
0: would
4: it when I went to San Diego.
0: Oh, did you?
4: Last year.
0: So,
4: yeah.
0: So when you went to San Diego, do they have In-N-Out in San Diego?
4: They do. I couldn't have that one. I wanted so bad, but yeah.
0: So the in the United States, the I would call it like the Kraft fast food burger, because it's still fast food.
4: They're all out west.
0: But yeah, but In-N-Out in particular is only really out west because they like to have their restaurants a certain radius away from their processing plant for quality's sake. And so you don't, there's like, there's no In-N-Outs on, like in Chicago, or there might be one or two in New York and as a smaller thing. Maybe, don't quote me on that. But really, it's a West Coast thing. And so it's a Shake Shack versus In-N-Out. Shake Shack doesn't have the same process as In-N-Out, and so that's why they're able to expand a little bit more than In-N-Out would. And In-N-Out, I kind of like the idea of a company saying, hey, this is what we are. We don't need to be the biggest in the world. We're just going to do what we do and be very good at it, and they apparently are very good at it. So if you're looking for where this, it's, you know, Wonderland South, this is, you know, where there's Struck Tube down there. They've, you know, there's, it's, it's when you come off the 402 there. But I'm looking forward to that. That'll be a nice addition. We've been adding more and more. And that whole area is just hot with growth in terms of how it keeps expanding and growing.
4: It's nice. I was going to say, like, that area, either someone is selling it really well or, like, there's something with that area. Because I remember Chick-fil-A.
0: Yeah.
4: Also, that wasn't part of, like, at West. The first store was in that area, yeah, and it's still there. So, whew.
0: I remember I'm curious because I think when Chick-fil-A first arrived, we had reports of just massive lines.
4: Oh, the lines in the drive-thru, because they have like the two.
0: Yeah,
4: there were like a lot, and it's still now. I drove one day, and the lines are like crazy busy.
0: People were lining up, I think, in like the drive-thru.
4: Yep,
0: like an hour or something. It was like a long, long wait just for, no disrespect, Chick-fil-A, but just for Chick-fil-A.
4: Yeah.
0: Where you can go another day and not wait an hour and still do the same thing. But anyway, I remember a long time ago, I couldn't tell you off the top of my head how long ago it was, but when Krispy Kreme came, it was the same thing. I think Krispy Kreme was in the Oxford and Hyde Park area, if I remember correctly.
4: I wasn't here when that happened.
0: I believe that's where they were. But I remember when Krispy Kreme, people were like, oh, Krispy Kreme. And then, again, they're good donuts.
4: I feel it's the hype, right? Yeah, and especially with those restaurants that you mentioned that they're there, like Chick-fil-A, In-N-Out, Shake Shack, like, they... if you want them, you got to go there.
0: Yeah.
4: But now they're coming to you, so I guess that's why people do the lines and all that.
0: Yeah.
4: Because you're not going to be – who's going to justify, oh, I'm going to go to San Diego for a burger?
0: I mean, hey, you do you, but I would. There's better ways you can spend your money than
4: make the burger yourself. Yeah. There's a lot of tutorials, just, like how to make their sauce or anything.
0: Well, that's the thing. I mean, as good, I'm sure Shake Shack burgers are really good, but there's also in London you can go. There's a tons of places that are, and I'm not just saying because it's local, but it's true that are just amazing. That you don't have to wait in the lineup, and you can also support local. But, I mean, they're hiring 100 people. So if you're hiring 100 people, then we're happy to have you. I saw something else. It was when I logged on to Twitter this morning. Some people were arguing a little bit because I guess Ella Rubin, there's this new show that is set in. So there's this new show starring this American actress. Her name's Ella Rubin. It's a coming-of-age drama series on Prime Video. It's called Sterling Point. I'm not exactly their target audience for this one. But it's a series that follows a 17-year-old who inherits her grandfather's mysterious island in Muskoka. So she's on Jimmy Fallon promoting this. And she and Jimmy Fallon were calling Muskoka the most beautiful place on earth. And people were arguing, saying, really, Muskoka? I mean, you can go anywhere. And which is just the weirdest. Like, people like, I'm partial to Muskoka because I've been going up there my entire life. But there's other places like Greece, you know, Australia, you name it. I don't care. But could be just as beautiful and whatever it is for you. But I just thought it was funny. People were arguing about all these beautiful places. If you're going to any of them, then you're lucky. But this is the clip that was sparking some of the arguments.
5: Right now, I'm Team Muskoka and Team Annie. I know that's like a cop out, but I'm Team What's Best for Annie, and I think Muskoka's best. I'm so scared.
6: I like Muskoka's gorgeous.
5: I'm so scared. It's beautiful. Have you been?
6: Yes, I have been.
5: I can't believe we got to film there. It's incredible.
6: Most beautiful place on earth.
5: Ever. Yeah,
6: it really.
5: I feel
6: gorgeous.
5: I feel so lucky that I love Canada, and I just like feel so lucky that we got to. Either.
0: I don't know if Jimmy Fallon really believes that, to be honest.
4: I'm going to say one thing, and I've been in a lot of places myself. Not crazy, crazy like some people that they fly everywhere, but yeah. I've been in really beautiful places. I have to tell, Canada has very, very like beautiful nature places. The thing is that I feel we don't advertise it as much, which is also good because that's why they are still the way they are. But I never been to Muskoka myself. I gotta go. But what I see, it looks beautiful though.
0: Muskoka is beautiful. So beautiful. Lake Louise, I mean, with the lake, it's beautiful. Banff, I mean, you can't go wrong.
4: I feel like for all the people that are in this part of the world, like Americans, we can associate Muskoka because again, I haven't been there, but what I see, I associate that with a lot of like vacation on movies. And stuff like that, you know, like a lot of trees, a lot of lakes, like it just feels, it has been put into our brains like, oh, this is what rich people go. This is what the good people do when they have money. So I feel we can associate that with success. And that's why we see it so beautiful and stuff, which is also like, it's beautiful.
0: Yeah. I mean, Kelowna, you could do the same thing in the Okanagan. The
4: Tobermory.
0: Tobermory is beautiful. Yeah. I mean, if you want to. The Catskills in New York, I've never been, but I believe it's pretty similar. It's the same type of geography. I've never been out east. That's on my to-do list, you know, PEI and everything and the beaches there. So, listen, this is, of all the problems, arguments to have on Twitter, maybe it's one of the better ones, like what's the most beautiful place here or there, but
4: Muskoka, if you're listening, bring us there.
0: Yeah, Muskoka got some love, and if you have a chance, I mean, I've gone up my entire life. My family's been lucky enough to have a place up there, but it's beautiful, and I won't argue with them saying it is, but there's a ton of beautiful spots in Canada for sure. We'll take a break. When we return, more of The Morning Show with Devin Peacock on 980 CFPL.
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17: Good morning, it's 7 o'clock. I'm Scott Monick, clear skies and 12 degrees in downtown London. Less than 24 hours remain before U.S. President Donald Trump's new 50% tariffs on a range of Canadian goods are set to take effect. Canada-U.S. Trade Minister Dominic LeBlanc and Chief Negotiator Janice Charette have been in Washington for intensive talks with senior U.S. officials. Prime Minister Mark Carney says he expects to speak with Trump before the deadline coming up just after midnight. Carney was in St. John's yesterday announcing a new Churchill Falls agreement between Newfoundland and Labrador and Quebec. Carney declined to say what he thinks a good deal with the U.S. would look like.
18: Short answer is yes. Secondly, I'm sure the first thing we'll talk about is this historic investment. And I say that in all seriousness.
17: Carney says Ottawa has a plan for all outcomes if the tariffs are imposed, describing the negotiations as intense and delicate. Meantime, that petition to expel Donald Trump's ambassador to Canada continues to gain momentum. The online House of Commons petition to oust Pete Hoekstra was started by a Calgary woman and sponsored by Green MP Elizabeth May. It has now gathered more than 200,000 signatures. The Canadian Civil Liberties Association and Criminal Lawyers Association are challenging Ontario's new cash bail system in court. The rules require some accused people granted bail to provide a cash deposit before they can be released. The groups argued the law could keep people in jail simply because they cannot afford the payment, even though they are presumed innocent. They also say the rules violate the charter and intrude on federal authority over criminal procedure, while Ontario says the changes will improve bail compliance. A transit network which connects London with surrounding communities is expanding its service as ridership steadily increases. Middlesex County Connect links London with Woodstock, St. Thomas, Ingersoll, Lucan, Strathroy, and Sarnia. Kara Finn is the Director of Economic Development for Middlesex County. She tells 980 CFPL some route changes have taken effect this week.
19: Over the course of the last year, we've done a very formal rider assessment as well as route assessment to look at the optimization of all of the four routes that we run throughout our municipalities now. And we've found some stops, of course, that would be of convenience where things have been built up or that we're finding more riders asking for the service. So we've decided to do that.
17: Finn says ridership climbed to over 14,000 last year and is projected to reach around 17,000 riders this year. A new survey of 32 municipal chief administrative officers reveals top local civil servants feel forced to tread carefully, accusing the Ford government of using municipalities as a political shield and punishing dissent. Global's Queen's Park Bureau Chief Colin DeMello reports.
20: It's a pledge from the Premier to Ontario's municipalities.
21: We will keep working with the municipalities that are ready to work with us to lower costs for workers and families, attract investment, and build homes and businesses.
20: But as Doug Ford addressed mayors and city councillors in Ottawa,
21: nothing's more important than building relationships.
20: It appears the relationship between Queen's Park and cities and towns across Ontario is frayed. Every year, government relations firm Strategy Corp surveys the chief administrative officers of several municipalities. Those anonymous comments offer a revelatory view of how municipalities feel they're being treated. For example, top officials say the Ford government is turning municipalities into an implementation arm of the province in an effort to shield Queen's Park from the blowback. Several officials called the government's policies difficult and disruptive. One likened it to a spaghetti government. You throw a bunch of stuff at the wall to see what sticks.
17: That's Global's Colin DeMello reporting from Queen's Park. And finally, a New York fast food chain known for burgers, milkshakes, and lemonade is setting up shop here in London. Officials have announced Shake Shack is opening a new restaurant in the city's south end on Wonderland Road. The U.S. chain is expected to open sometime in the first half of next year and will bring about 100 jobs. The new South London location will also feature Shake Shack's first Ontario drive-thru. Turning now to sports, the Toronto Blue Jays kick off an important road game tonight, a road series rather, tonight in Tampa Bay against the Rays. The Jays find themselves just a half game out of the third and final wild card spot in the American League. Tonight, righty Jose Soriano will start against right-hander Nick Martinez for Tampa Bay. You can listen to the ballgame live right here on 980 CFPL. Now, that American League playoff race is heating up with seven teams vying for that final wild card spot, all with records below 500. The Baltimore Orioles, Detroit Tigers, and Texas Rangers all have identical 61 and 64 records and are tied for the final spot. Last night, the Tigers held off the Pittsburgh Pirates 8-5. And the NBA is disputing claims made in an ESPN article about the league's investigation of LA Clippers owner Steve Ballmer. ESPN published a story yesterday citing three sources saying the league found no evidence showing that Ballmer funneled money through team sponsors to pay Kawhi Leonard in order to circumvent the salary cap. NBA spokesman Mike Bass says that the ESPN article contains numerous and significant inaccuracies. I'm Scott Monick. More of The Morning Show with Devin Peacock on the way. 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
3: Yesterday turned out pretty nice. Today, a beautiful August day, just a degree or so warmer than yesterday, 27 and sunny. And here's the big news, low humidity. Now tonight, that humidity climbs again. A low pressure system approaches with scattered showers. Actually, it's a cold front from the north attached to a low up near James Bay. It'll drop through early tomorrow. So showers possible overnight and tomorrow, 18 tonight, 24 tomorrow. Thursday and Friday look great. Sunny, 26, then 27. Today's high, 27.
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5: They say Newfoundland weather is harsh.
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0: We have sun shining in the studio window, 7:11 on a Tuesday morning. Mixed sun and cloud today, high at 27. We'll get some rain tonight into tomorrow. But Thursday, Friday looking very nice. Sunny both days, highs of 26 and 27. Right now we are sitting at, let me get you an updated temperature here, 12 degrees. Interesting story that has come out as the, basically the province meets in Ottawa right now with the Association of Municipalities of Ontario. A survey of 32 municipal chief administrative officers reveals that top civil servants feel forced to tread carefully. They have accused the Ford government of using municipalities as a political shield and punishing dissent. Global's Queen's Park Bureau Chief Colin DeMello reports.
20: It's a pledge from the Premier to Ontario's municipalities.
21: We will keep working with the municipalities that are ready to work with us to lower costs for workers and families, attract investment, and build homes and businesses.
20: But as Doug Ford addressed mayors and city councillors in Ottawa,
21: nothing's more important than building relationships.
20: It appears the relationship between Queen's Park and cities and towns across Ontario is frayed. Every year, government relations firm Strategy Corp surveys the chief administrative officers of several municipalities. Those anonymous comments offer a revelatory view of how municipalities feel they're being treated. For example, top officials say the Ford government is turning municipalities into an implementation arm of the province in an effort to shield Queen's Park from the blowback. Several officials called the government's policies difficult and disruptive. One likened it to a spaghetti government. You throw a bunch of stuff at the wall to see what sticks. Another said the provincial government is a, quote, absolute disaster. Knee-jerk reactions with no analysis, no policy, and no business case.
7: What they're saying.

0: Doug Ford might look like a friendly, hey folks kind of guy, but don't cross him. Don't speak out against him. That's what these CAOs are saying.
1: Municipalities are calling on the government to slow down, consult often, and be more deliberate in their policies. At Queen's Park, Colin DeMello, Global News.
2: It's interesting, though, one of the takeaways for me from that report isn't necessarily the way the civil servants are feeling and thinking. One of the interesting aspects for me is, and this isn't necessarily, doesn't always just apply to the current provincial government. This could apply to any government. A lot of governments do experience this and can experience this, but you get to a point where you aren't seeing some of the storm clouds ahead because you're not looking for those dissenting opinions. Sometimes those dissenting opinions can really help steer you forward. It doesn't have to even be for a government. It could be in business, could be anything, right? Anything you're doing. And so that's where there's, you know, a bit of, I would, if you're just looking on the outside, just as someone who's looking in terms of what the next 2 years might hold before we have, or 2-3 years before we have another provincial election, could be some rocky times for the provincial government. We started to see some stories build up where they have taken some hits. At the end of the day, though, there's no real strong challenger that exists in Ontario to the Ford government. But things build up slowly over time. And so that's where, to me, it's just interesting some of what those civil servants are saying, in that dissent isn't really welcomed, or a opposing view isn't really welcomed. And sometimes that can lead to trouble. So that is, I think, an interesting takeaway, not the main takeaway that maybe is the focus of the story, but something I think that to follow that could have an impact maybe later this year, but even well into the future. We'll take a break. When we return, more of The Morning Show with Devin Peacock on 980 CFPL.
3: When it comes to barbecuing, we know what we're doing. 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
4: A new approach to senior and supportive housing is making its debut in London. Highview is opening a community that combines a retirement living, specialized dementia support, and independent living services all in one location. The model is designed to create a more connected environment where residents with different care needs can live within the same community and not be separated with into different facilities. But this is a place where you could have people who are in their 20s and 30s living there, but people also in their 80s, 90s. Looks like someone's even over 100 who's going to be living here. So this is really interesting. Highview believes the concept is the first privately operated intergenerational home of its kind in the country. There's a open house today to view it. Joy Birch is the president of Highview Residences and joins us now. Joy, I appreciate the time today.
5: Good morning. Thank you so much for having me.
4: Thanks for coming on. So when we talk about an intergenerational home, it might sound obvious, but what is it and how does the model work?
5: Well, it's a model where really everyone who lives here can call it home. It is their home, and it's where people of different ages and people of different abilities, people of different interests will all come together and live in one home. And so as you mentioned, right now, our youngest person moving in is 22, and we have a centurion moving in as well. And everything in between. So it is a place really where people can belong within the community of Lucan, and it's really something very lovely.
4: And this is the first of its kind in the country?
5: Well, I will tell you, we've researched it pretty deeply, and as far as we know, no one else is doing this. Private, intergenerational, and it's really the opportunity for people who are looking for seniors' retirement living or may also be looking for dementia care. And the really new thing is private supported housing. And for people with a developmental disability, intellectual disability, autism, other types of neurodiversity, this is also a place for them to call home.
4: How did the idea for something like this come about?
5: Well, I'll tell you, Devin, this is a deeply personal project for me. Someone that I love a lot has an intellectual disability, and as a parent, I've often wondered, what is possible, especially as I get older. We all have to face that fact, and Highview has always done dementia care. This is how we started into the world of retirement 25 years ago, with a deep desire of our founders to create a home where people with dementia could be as independent as possible for as long as possible. And then our team comes alongside to support where it's needed to help with that independence. So these things just married together beautifully. And when we had the opportunity to buy a building, it just really, it all came together.
4: When you have people who, you know, can come together in a community setting, that's A, I think a positive, but also B, when you have different generations like this, I think this is something that can benefit younger generations, but also can benefit the older generations as well, having that, you know, that diversity in age.
5: I think you're right. I really do believe that, you know, where we have a chance to spend time with grandmas and grandpas, and we have a chance to spend time with younger people, people who think differently and who see the world through a different lens, and we have a chance to have a meal together or sit around the fire in the backyard together. These are all just wonderful ways of creating community, but also just really having a chance to experience life with interesting and different people who, from us, from ourselves. And I really do hope that this is going to be such a beautiful opportunity for new friendships to form. And already we had people through the other day, and the daughter was saying that she was really interested in coming and volunteering in Owen's Cottage. That's what we call the cottage where people are living who have dementia, and spending time reading to one of the grandmas or one of the grandpas that lives there. It's just, it's happening already, and we haven't even, you know, opened the doors.
4: We have an aging population in this country. Do you think this is something that could be, I mean, this isn't just for the elderly, but is this something that could be replicated elsewhere, where this could be something that could catch on here?
5: Well, that's the hope, right? That's the hope and the goal. And when we look at what's possible with the intergenerational model, and even just how we look at creating home, that's really the hope. And I often already am having, we are having conversations with other business leaders, because if we have something to share and things that we've learned and opportunities for others to create more homes like this, I think it just, you know, it provides an opportunity to benefit more people and have a chance for just more people to find that place that really is their home.
4: You do have, you know, a history with dementia living and support, but how did this whole idea come together for Lucan? How long did it take to put all together so he could be here today?
5: Well, surprisingly quickly, I would say. I received a phone call from someone in the community who asked me if I was interested in seeing a building, and our founder Ross and I, you know, just of note, we are always interested in seeing a building. Devin, we are always interested in seeing some land. And as soon as we walked through the doors, Ross and I looked at each other and went, okay. And so that was a year and like about 14 months ago. We technically got the keys, as I like to say, for the building on March 5th. We're working with an amazing construction management team right out of Lucan, Van Boxmeer. And so it's, they've done a lot of work, and our team here have done a lot of work, but we walked in the building March 5th, and we are opening today.
4: Wow. That's a quick turnaround, but it's also wonderful to see that you can move that quickly. When you were looking through, were you thinking, okay, this could be this concept, or this could just be something that we could do something with? Like when you're walking through, it was like, oh, this could be the multi-generational home we've been wanting to do?
5: Well, the interesting piece was that we were originally thinking we would do private supported living for an adult with autism or an adult with a developmental disability. And that really was where our heads were until we walked into the building. And really, right away, Ross and I went for a long coffee afterwards and immediately started mapping out how intergenerational was possible within this building and within the community. And so it really was. It was immediate. As soon as we got the opportunity to be inside the building, this is what we wanted to do.
4: So people are going to start to move in September?
5: Yes, that's correct.
4: And we've got people in their 20s all the way up to someone who's over 100.
5: Isn't that great? Yeah, we have, that's what the age ranges are right now. And it's interesting because it's actually also a pretty balanced mix of people with dementia, seniors retirement, and adults with autism, neurodiversity, intellectual disability. It's a real balanced mix right now of those who've already planned to move into the home.
4: That's great. And there's going to be a community open house today, right?
5: It is. We're already open. We had our first folks through the building at 10 to 7. And so everyone is welcome. You know what? Lucan is just 22 minutes north of London. You'd be amazed. And so it's a quick little trip up here. and the doors are open, and our chef has been making some delicious treats for people. Fresh pot of coffee is on, and everyone's welcome until 4:30 p.m. And so if people have a chance to come out, we would love to see you.
4: Well, congratulations on this. It's great to see, and I appreciate your time.
5: Thank you. Thank you so much for the chance to talk a little bit.
4: Absolutely. That's Joy Birch, the president of Highview Residences. Their new Highview Lucan home is about to open, and it's a intergenerational home that brings retirement living, dementia care, and supported independent living all together within one community. They have some people in their 20s, some people in their 30s, people who are up to over 100 years old living all together in this one community. It's a pretty interesting, neat idea, and we'll see what this leads to. Maybe this is the start of more of these types of communities. We'll take a break. When we return, more of The Morning Show with Devin Peacock on 980 CFPL.
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4: It is time now for the morning panel. We are joined this morning by former London Police Chief Murray Faulkner and retired broadcaster Bob Smith. Thanks to you both for coming in today.
15: Hey, pleasure. Hey, did you see what happened a couple days ago?
4: I mean, a lot of things happened a couple of days ago.
15: How about those Cowboys? 17-7 over Seattle, who Seattle's supposed to be one of the teams maybe going to the Super Bowl. I know it's the exhibition.
16: Hey, Devin, how are you?
15: But, hey.
4: Exhibition, I mean.
15: You got to like those Cowboys.
16: No, you don't. There's no law that says you have to like the Cowboys.
4: How about those Buffalo Bills, if we're going to do that? I mean.
15: Their first game into their home new stadium.
4: Yes. They've already had to change the sight lines. Not always a good sign. How do you spend $2.3 billion,
15: right?
4: And you get the sight lines wrong.
15: Devin, it's Buffalo. Need you say more?
4: Still,
15: Joke City.
4: They can do algorithms and trapezoids and see what works what and what. Anyway. I appreciate you both coming in.
15: Thank you.
4: The municipal election is going to start kicking up soon. Nominations close for the municipal election on Friday. We've got right now about 100 people running for council and school board. I know it's summer, but are we surprised a little bit that in particular, the mayoral candidates or some of the councillor candidates, if you want to go to them as well, haven't been a bit more vocal? I mean, you're waiting until September to really push things, things are going to go by very quickly if you're trying to beat an incumbent, anything.
15: What do you mean, push things?
4: Put out your platform.
15: How are you going? Listen.
16: Nobody's listening yet.
15: Nobody listens till September. The next topic, tariffs, has really consumed most of the media attention. But let me just say, and this, I'm here with two media people, right? I'm just the Joseph.
16: I'm a recovering media person.
15: The point is, London is a desert for media. We have you only, AM station, and you have no basic reporters. You have a shell of a newspaper. The TV station, they don't even have news on a Monday holiday, as if nothing happens over the weekend. There's no media coverage that can dig into platforms anymore. And the other thing is, for the mayor's race, I think, it's going to be really hard to beat Josh. Because the people running don't have the platform or don't have the public knowledge or name recognition as Josh has.
4: That's why I think you can't wait until September. Social media. I mean, yeah. you can have a campaign that generates interest on social. I'm not trying to remove, radio, TV, or newspapers from the equation, but you can build a following and a reputation so that when September comes and someone else puts out their platform, that person is being asked about what you have already said, what you have wanted to do, and you direct some of the conversation and the attention that way.
16: Well, I think you kind of explained to Murray why it is there aren't radio stations, TV stations, and newspapers, because people don't use that as their source of information anymore. Not just London, it's pretty much any market this size anywhere in North America has the same kind of issue. But yes, you can access people directly now. And if you're doing it right, you are creating some buzz. And it's funny, I walk around my neighborhood all the time, and the only sign I've seen so far is one Susan Stevenson sign at one corner that I go around, and that's it. And we're 2 months away.
4: Yeah.
16: So it is odd in a way that in a situation where you've got an incumbent mayor who appears to be
15: the front runner.
16: I would say he's definitely the front runner.
15: Right.
16: But yeah, you got to get after this guy if you want to, you know. And I'm looking down the list of candidates, and it's like, oh, I don't know any of them. I know, of course, that's always the case in the mayor's race. But yeah. I know the one, the one counselor. So I don't know. I mean, it has been quiet, and summers are quiet, and they, like we say, you have to kind of wait till September to get people's attention. But again, as you just said, you can get people's attention any day, any night, any time. You know, if you do something smart online, people start talking about it.
4: I mean, if I was running a campaign, yes. I would make an announcement in what I started in the midsummer and then again in the fall. Like, keep hammering it, because even if you pick it in September and pick what, like, you know, September 15th and you put it out, there's no guarantee people are going to consume what you put out there anyway. Like, you need to hammer things multiple times for people, because people are busy, they're half listening, they're on with their lives. I think, to me, to wait to September is a mistake for anyone.
15: You know, but municipal elections usually have a very low turnout. So I looked at the 2022 last municipal election in Ontario, first of all, right?
4: Yeah.
15: And so there was 417 municipalities in Ontario that had elections, and 20% of the candidates ran uncontested. So, like, the turnover isn't that significant. Number two is that there was, in Ontario in 2022, 32.9% of the eligible voters voted. That was the lowest it has been since 1982. And then when you look at London's turnout in 2022,
4: not good.
15: It was 25%.
16: I think you'd be lucky to get there this time.
15: I do too.
16: 25%. You know,
15: but municipal politics has the problem that it's really not supposed to be party politics. So, you know, unless you're really into news, unless you're into local government, you know, for provincial and federal, well, you likely vote the way your parents voted, unless you are. The party has some significant issue you like or dislike. But in municipal election, it's all about the individual. And people's lives are just too busy now to really dig into ward candidates, let alone the mayor's candidate.
16: I wonder what percentage of Londoners can tell you what ward they're in. And I say that because I wasn't sure which ward I was in for a minute. I'm thinking, oh, you know, Ward 7, right? Oh, that was back when there was, I had to look it up. And so it's hard.
4: Well, it's a good point, even because the ward boundaries have changed slightly London. And so people might have been, like, Corinne Rahman, for example, represented Ward 7 before. She's now running in Ward 5, but that's not because she's moved. It's everything's changed a little bit. Yeah. And so she's essentially the same area, but it's just a different ward.
16: Well, it doesn't. I mean, I'm not sure what the solution is, but I don't think the city does itself any favors by making those kinds of adjustments on a fairly regular basis. Like, people have a hard time following. Like who do I call? Like, what? You know, what's going on? And especially when we're changing ward boundaries. My counselor was this person. Now she's not because they changed the boundary. My counselor's been there since I was a kid. No, I'm kidding. But it's a very difficult thing to get people enthused, and I think Murray's right. I think I'm glad it's not a party political thing like it is in the U.S., but I think it's hard to identify people in any way. If somebody shows up and decides they want to run in Ward 3, like, how do you get your name out there other than being very effective as a kind of communicator yourself? Forget about getting coverage.
15: I thought that maybe the $96,000 annual income might bring out what I would say more competent people.
16: Well, that's always been the argument.
15: I'm looking at the candidates across the city, and not the best.
4: One of the reasons I think it's interesting that we haven't seen much is because when you do think about it, especially for the councillors, the amount of money you have to spend, you're allowed to spend, is not a lot.
15: It's not a lot.
4: It's like about $25,000. Well, like, so that's it's, why so, yes, social
15: it's
4: media.
15: There's a formula. You can spend $5,000, and then it's, I think it's 85 cents per eligible elector in your riding. So there's a population, and then, like, so yeah, it's not a lot of money.
4: Just before we have a couple minutes here, but as of Monday morning, we had 16 people running for the public school board, 9 for the Catholic, 2 for the French. Are you surprised we have people, because they're still under supervision, are we surprised at all that people, because if these, because yeah. when they're elected, They will not be getting paid.
17: Nope.
4: And they will not be having any sort of decision. Now, at some point, they may.
16: Yeah, maybe that could be the incentive. It's the idea that it is in turmoil, and I'm going to go in, and we're going to fix things, and then I will get paid. But pay to me isn't the reason people typically run for these offices. There's not enough money there to.
17: It shouldn't be, but I think it might be.
16: Well, I don't know.
17: The other thing about the school board is
4: it's not a lot.
16: No,
17: but I think for some, school board is the foot in the water for bigger elections, whether it's municipal, provincial, or federal. That's how
16: I noticed. I looked at the list of candidates running for school board, and I'm seeing a lot of failed municipal councilors. Going back to the school board. I'm not sure what that's about, but
4: we're trying to serve
16: the community. I guess
4: we do have two members of council who are former trustees in Peter Cuddy and Corinne Rahman. So I mean, and that traditionally, in the past has been a stepping stone, but. I'm a bit surprised so many people are running for a school board, considering.
16: Well, talk about confusion. I was saying, this confusion about who your ward counselor is. You get into the school board and you're seeing people running 1, 4, 16, and 3, and 2. Like, I don't know who are they running for?
4: There's got to be a better way because
17: parents know the bus driver better than their school board trustee.
16: Yes,
4: they definitely
16: absolutely do.
4: All right. Well, nominations close on Friday, and at that point, I do believe
17: get it in, Devin.
16: Yeah, you gotta get your papers in.
4: Hey-o. Pigs are gonna fly before that happens.
17: Okay, Juan, get your name in for mayor.
4: We'll take a break when we come back. More of the Morning Show with Devin Peacock on 980 CFPL.
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22: From the 980 CFPL Weather Center, here's John Wilson.
23: Sunny, warm with low humidity today. That's about the perfect August day in my book. 27 degrees, and it won't feel like 35. It'll feel about 30, though. 18 degrees tonight, chance of showers. That's a cold front dropping in from the northwest. As it passes, showers tomorrow morning, less of them in the afternoon. 24 degrees. Thursday and Friday, though, back to sunny and warmer again. 26 and 27. Today's high, 27.
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4: We continue on the morning panel on the morning show. We are joined this morning by Bob Smith and Murray Faulkner. Tomorrow is T-Day, Tariff Day.
5: Is it? Yes, it is.
4: And I don't want to talk about, you know, this or that, but just one specific aspect of the tariffs, because I've been interested, because the booze ban, I think maybe if he had gone back 18 months and pulling American booze off the shelves, would that be the big irritant with the United States that it has proven to be? I think people might be surprised about
6: right.
4: the impact it's had. But here we are. It is maybe not the irritant, but it is a major irritant. It is a major request for the Americans to have booze back on store shelves. If, and there's a lot of ifs here I'm going to put here, but if there's a deal and if the booze comes back on, what do you think the response will be of Canadians? Because Canadians have been pretty adamant about not traveling down to the United States. Now, the numbers lately have shown a bit of an increase, but compared to 2 years ago, still way down. The travel pseudo ban and the alcohol ban have been pretty effective in terms of getting attention. Would Canadians get booze? Because I saw there was a story out of Saskatchewan where they do have booze on shelves.
6: And Alberta.
4: But in Saskatchewan, the people have not been clamoring for booze, like the American wines in particular, the way people might have thought they might.
16: I think the only product that appeals is bourbon. Right, because you can't get it. You can't. There are some kind of pseudo bourbons in Canada, I guess. You know all these things, Devin. You're the expert. But any other product, like you can get a Canadian version of it, and
6: it's
16: good.
6: Let's not talk about bourbon. Let's move on from that.
16: I didn't know, you know, I struck a chord with anybody in the room. But I'm just saying that I think even if they're on the shelves, I think the sales are still going to be pretty tepid. You know, it's not going to be people, finally we've got American booze again. Let's stock up. I don't see that.
6: This is the same topic, but this is big news for Canada. What's going to happen after midnight tonight?
4: Today, yeah.
6: But honestly, when I look at the TV stations or the media in the States, there's very little talk about this August the 19th tariffs. Yeah. The U.S. public, it's a non-issue for them. And the thing is, they're the ones that are going to be paying for
16: it. Well, unless if you're a farmer or you're making bourbon, or I mean, they care. I mean, but the public, the average,
6: has the ear of the president. It's the alcohol guys.
16: Yeah,
6: like it's bizarre. You know, I listened to you this morning talk about concessions, and the whole issue for me is that we're dealing with an individual who you can't trust. You cannot trust the man. And so I kind of think there won't be a deal. I kind of think that we have gone through the motions to appease the Canadian population to say we've done everything we can. And, you know, I think as a Canadian, whatever happens, we just have to suck it up and keep moving forward and keep dealing with our biggest trading partner in whatever format we can. But once you give in to the bully, you're done.
16: Yeah,
6: you are done.
16: That's people have been saying, like, no deal is better than a bad deal. It's better
6: and
16: to
6: it's
16: walk
6: true.
16: Away. And it is true. I'm not arguing it. I'm saying that's absolutely the truth. And so we're finding ways. It's not. You still need the Americans to survive. I mean, they're right there. They're our major trade partner. They always will be. But you can't just go, you take the farm. We don't need it. I mean, we're trying, I think, federally. They're trying to make up, tighten the gap a little bit with some other countries and other trade deals around the world. It won't replace the United States, but at least we're out there banging on doors and saying, hey, why don't we have our own little coal? None of the other countries like the Americans either right now. So it's like you've got some willing partners.
2: If it's possible to, decouple from the United States to the degree we can when they're right there, that's going to take
17: years.
2: 10, 15 years. It's going to take a long time.
17: But there's other things other than CUSMA or these tariffs that we need to really be talking to the states about. We need to be talking about energy. What's the relationship with Canada and the United States as far as electricity? That's big. We need to be talking about the critical minerals. Who's going to give us the most money for them, because they all need them. We need to be talking about security of North America. That's why I'm saying these F-35, the extra jets that we need to look at, needs to be part of the bargaining chip.
16: Yeah, I suspect is part of the bargaining. We know what we have. We know what they need. We're not walking into the talk going, oh, how much are you taking from us? Like, you can't go in there in a nervous way. You've got to go in with some authority. And if you can't get it, you can't make a fair deal. We're willing to, I think we apparently are willing to give here and there and do what we have to do to get a deal, but not anything, not at any cost.
2: I mean, credit to the Americans, where some of these new tariffs, they aren't proportional across the country, right? Like, it's bigger in Ontario, Quebec, and BC. Less so in Alberta and Saskatchewan in particular. And then the Atlantic, it's not too much. It's like it's really the three most populous provinces are going to be hit the hardest here. And that might dictate some of the response, because if the auto industry goes the way the auto industry is saying, if it's at 15% long term, it's not going to last, then I don't see how you can do a deal.
17: The big three of North American automakers are kind of a disappointment to me, whereas I see the Toyotas and the Hondas are kind of edging their bet. They're not talking about moving out of Canada or moving their product, because they make quality vehicles at a competitive price. But, Chrysler, I don't know why anyone would buy a Chrysler once they pull out of Windsor. Like, honestly, guys, it's... We're cutting our own throat. Tariffs are nothing but economic warfare. That's what it is. And although it's not a military warfare against the states, it's an economic warfare, and we have to treat it that way.
2: That's why, I mean, I think I'm largely of the opinion that I don't think there's going to be a deal, but I go back and forth a lot.
16: I'd
2: but
16: be shocked if there was
2: were
16: a deal.
2: If there were to be concessions, I think Canadians would, aside from bourbon, I think you're right. Would largely avoid.
17: I think that's why the Prime Minister went on holidays. He knows there's not going to be a deal.
16: Yeah.
17: If there was close, I think he would.
16: Well, I think he's
17: around.
16: Always available. I mean, the thing about him being on holidays is like, oh, he just goes away and shuts his phone off and nobody can reach him. Like, that's not the way it works. But I think hopefully we are being a little bit heavy about, look, we control a lot of the electricity that goes to some of your most populous states. We carry a lot of your debt. Like, we've taken on a lot of we got bonds that we can call. Like, I mean, we've got some clout. I just don't know that they're ready to kind of go to the wall on these things today. But I mean, we're not like
2: a
16: helpless
2: lot,
16: in these matters.
2: No,
17: the sun's coming up tomorrow. You'll be on the air tomorrow. We'll keep talking about these issues. Like, nothing's going to change except it could cost us a lot more money.
2: Could cost us a lot more money. And
17: Jobs.
2: And jobs. We'll know by this time tomorrow, but we'll be following. Appreciate you both coming in today. Thank you very much.
16: No problem.
2: We'll take a break. When we return, more of The Morning Show. Devin Peacock on 980 CFPL.
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33: Good morning, it's 8 o'clock. I'm Scott Monick. Partly cloudy skies and 13 degrees in downtown London. Time is running out for Canada and the U.S. to reach a deal before President Donald Trump's threat to impose 50% tariffs on a range of Canadian goods could come into effect just after midnight. As Global's Mackenzie Gray reports, Prime Minister Mark Carney says he will speak with Trump during the home stretch of trade negotiations.
34: It's gone from days to hours to find a deal and avoid new U.S. tariffs coming to place Wednesday at 12:01 a.m.
35: We're going to continue working. Our job is not yet done.
36: How are talks going with Canada?
34: The American negotiators joined by a new face at the table, U.S. Commerce Secretary Howard Lutnick, whose department hosted the meeting, a part of talks the Prime Minister labeled as intense and delicate.
37: Frankly, we'll have opportunities over the next 48 hours to discuss in more detail as the negotiations go forward, and I think that's the best forum.
34: The next step, the Prime Minister and President talking, with Carney saying he plans to speak with Donald Trump before any new tariffs could come into place. But there are major issues to still be dealt with to avoid that happening. Sources with direct knowledge of the talks tell Global News the Americans are proposing to drop current tariffs on Canadian-made cars and parts from 25% to 15%. But multiple auto industry insiders have told the Carney government if they agree to that, it will lead to plant closures once current models are done production.
33: That's Global's Mackenzie Gray reporting in Ottawa. CBRE is out with its latest ranking of the top 50 tech employment markets in North America. An unprecedented six of the top 15 are Canadian markets. Toronto held on to the number three spot in this year's ranking, followed by Vancouver at number nine and Waterloo Region at number 10. Montreal, Ottawa, and Calgary also cracked the top 15. In a separate CBRE ranking of North America's next 25 emerging tech markets, London came in at number five. The Canadian Civil Liberties Association and the Criminal Lawyers Association are challenging the constitutionality of a new cash bail system in Ontario. New rules set to take effect this week require people accused of a crime and granted bail to provide a cash security deposit upon release. The two legal organizations filed a court challenge against the law on Monday. They say the law violates the Constitution because it encroaches on federal jurisdiction and a section of the Charter ensuring a right to not be denied reasonable bail without just cause. Ontario Park says no more campsites will be removed from Pinery Provincial Park. Last week, camping advocate Jeff Schlemmer warned 91 campsites in the Burley Campground at the Pinery were eliminated over the winter, and another 200 sites could soon be closed by the province as well. However, an Ontario Park spokesman told the London Free Press only 52 campsites have been removed. The Pinery previously had just over 1,000 campsites. The province quietly launched a public consultation period regarding the Pinery last month. An 86-year-old man has died after being struck by a vehicle in the Stratford Mall parking lot. Police were called to the parking lot at around 11 o'clock Sunday morning after receiving reports that a pedestrian was struck by a pickup truck. The man was taken to the hospital in life-threatening condition. In an update issued yesterday afternoon, police said the man succumbed to his injuries. The involved driver has been identified as a 38-year-old man from St. Catharines. No charges have been laid at this time. The investigation is ongoing. Middlesex County Connect is making major changes to its regional transit network. The network, which connects London with surrounding communities, including Lucan, St. Thomas, Woodstock, and Strathroy, is adding 1,100 service hours. Kara Finn is the Director of Economic Development for Middlesex County. She says ridership continues to steadily increase.
0: Ridership over the course of the last year was over 14,000 rides on our routes, which is tremendous, particularly when you're talking about intercommunity and rural transit, right, which is something that very much takes time to build. There's an education component to it. People are not always able to rely on that type of service in the past.
33: Finn says ridership climbed to over 14,000 last year. 9 new stop locations have now been added across the 4 routes. Turning to sports, the Toronto Blue Jays will send right-hander Jose Soriano to the mound tonight as they take on the Tampa Bay Rays in Florida. The Jays have won 7 of their last 10 games and are now just half a game behind 3 teams for that third and final wild card spot in the American League. You can listen to tonight's ball game live right here on 980 CFPL. It all gets going at 6:30 tonight. The Detroit Tigers picked up an 8-5 victory last night over the Pittsburgh Pirates. Kevin McGonigal hit a 2-run homer for the Tigers, who are now tied with the Baltimore Orioles and the Texas Rangers for that final American League wildcard spot. Elsewhere, the Boston Red Sox dismantled the visiting Arizona Diamondbacks by a score of 11-1. And there are 4 games in the WNBA tonight, including one in Toronto, where the struggling Tempo will be looking to snap a 10-game losing streak. The Tempo welcomed the visiting Indiana Fever. I'm Scott Monick. Up next, more of The Morning Show with Devin Peacock on 980 CFPL.
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4: Yesterday turned out pretty nice. Today, a beautiful August day, just a degree or so warmer than yesterday, 27 and sunny. And here's the big news, low humidity. Now tonight, that humidity climbs again. A low-pressure system approaches with scattered showers. Actually, it's a cold front from the north attached to a low up near James Bay. It'll drop through early tomorrow. So showers possible overnight and tomorrow, 18 tonight, 24 tomorrow. Thursday and Friday look great. Sunny, 26, then 27. Today's high, 27.
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4: 12 Blue Jays are back in action tonight. They had the day off yesterday after playing 17 games in 17 days. They play the Tampa Bay Rays tonight. It's an earlier start than what they were playing against the Yankees. So the Yankee, at least on Friday, they had a weekend series. But normally, Jays would be starting around 7 o'clock. Tonight in Tampa, the game starts at 6:40. So first pitch is at 6:40. And the broadcast start is at 6:30. So 6:30 broadcast start, 6:40 first pitch. Jose Soriano is on the mound for the Toronto Blue Jays. And they'll be in tough on a couple of different levels. Number one, they'll be facing Nick Martinez. He's had a great year for the Tampa Bay Rays. ERA of 2.74. He doesn't strike out a ton, but he has been very good this year. So number one, difficult pitcher. Number two, they're playing the first place team in the division, and the Tampa Bay Rays always give the Blue Jays fits. So if the Blue Jays are going to make some hay here and push for the playoffs, they're going to need to win this series and the next one and keep their winning ways going. As they go into tonight's game, they are a half game behind the Orioles, who at the moment have the third and final wild card spot. Wild card is the Yankees, Red Sox, and Orioles right now. If the playoffs started today in the American League, four of the six teams would be from the AL East, which is just wild. But the Rangers, Tigers, Twins, Blue Jays, Guardians, Mariners, all in the hunt as well. None of the teams, to be quite frank, are that great, including the Blue Jays. But this is going to be an exciting finish down the stretch, and you can hear tonight's game and every game on 980 CFPL. All right, we have two prizes up for grabs today for trivia. Number one, we have $100 in Lotto Max tickets. Number two, we've got a four-pack of tickets to the Oxford Renaissance Fest. So let's play a little 980 trivia.
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4: Call now, 519-643-2222, 1-866-354-8255 are the phone numbers to call. Caller number 9 comes on the air with a chance to win $100 in Lotto Max tickets. How would you bigify your dreams if you won the Lotto Max jackpot? Next Lotto Max jackpot is an estimated $50 million. Lotto Max, a dream to the max. 519-643-2222. 1-866-354-8255 are the phone numbers to call. Today's winner will also walk away with a 4-pack of tickets to the Oxford Renaissance Fest, which is August 29th and 30th. To qualify, you must have a valid email, and if you have won with Chorus Radio London in the past 30 days, you're ineligible to win today. But if you have not won with Chorus Radio London in the past 30 days, you're absolutely eligible to win. 519-643-2222, 1-866-354-8255 are the phone numbers to call. Let's go to the phones, and Tracy, good morning.
9: Good morning.
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9: I am awesome that I got picked.
4: Okay, well, let's see if we can make you even awesomer by winning.

0: And I remember I got it once because I was going to get a, I was doing a dish that needed it. And I thought, oh, well, do I really want to spend that much money on saffron? Did it once. It was fine. I mean, and you can use it for a couple different uses. It is expensive. It takes roughly, so it's saffron comes from a flower. Each flower produces only 3 tiny stigmas, which must be harvested by hand. And it takes roughly 75,000 flowers to produce 1 pound, about 450 grams of saffron. So it's extremely labor intensive to grow and to process. And depending on the quality and the origin, it can at times sell for thousands of dollars per kilogram, which can make it more expensive by weight than gold. Now, of course, when I bought it, it was just at the superstore. It wasn't thousands of dollars. Haven't done it again since. But, you know, hey, it's if you're in the game, I think you can do all sorts of stuff with it. It's good in paella. It's good for risotto. For a lot of Middle Eastern, Indian, Mediterranean dishes. But it's a process to get from point A to point B. We'll put it that way. All right. So the Blue Jays take on the Tampa Bay Rays tonight. You can hear the game on 980 CFPL. 6:30 broadcast start, 6:40 first pitch. We'll take a break. When we return, more of The Morning Show with Devin Peacock on 980 CFPL.
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4: Mix of sun and cloud, high of 27. It'll feel like 31 with the Humidex. Partly cloudy tonight, chance of showers with the risk of a thunderstorm, low 18. Let's see what's in the spotlight today. This is where we take a longer look at the stories making headlines today. We have four stories in the spotlight, and we start at the courthouse where a London man convicted in a deadly crash could face deportation depending on the sentence he receives later this year. Baha Ali was found guilty of dangerous driving causing death after a crash at Southdale and White Oak Roads in November of 2020. The court heard his Mercedes was traveling up to 129 kilometers an hour in a 60 zone. Prosecutors are asking for a 5-year sentence. Defense lawyers are seeking a 2-year conditional sentence served in the community, along with GPS monitoring and a lengthy driving ban. The defense told the court that a jail sentence longer than 6 months would likely result in him being deported to Lebanon because he is a permanent resident. He came to Canada in 2014 and has family living here. Justice Barbara McFarland described the case as challenging and will deliver her sentence on October the 30th. Now, in a separate case, one of the final defendants linked to a major gun smuggling investigation has been sentenced. Tyrese Cumberbatch received a 7.5-year prison term after pleading guilty to importing firearms and participating in a criminal organization. Police say he helped facilitate the purchase and movement of 150 restricted and prohibited firearms from Ohio into Canada in 2023. After credit for time already served, he has roughly 3.5 years remaining on his sentence. Now, a labor dispute that has stretched through most of the summer could be entering a critical stage. Community Living London and the union representing its striking workers are headed to private mediation in an effort to end a strike that is now approaching the 3-month mark. The mediation session is scheduled for today and could potentially be followed by arbitration if the two sides are unable to reach a negotiated settlement on their own. Roughly 570 members of OPSU Local 166 have been on strike since May 25th. The workers support people with developmental and physical disabilities through a variety of programs, including a 24-hour care in group homes, transportation services, employment supports, and respite services for families. The union says it is encouraged by recent outcomes at other community living agencies across Ontario, where labor disputes have been settled through mediation and arbitration. Union leaders believe a similar process could help bring an end to the London strike. At the center of the dispute is compensation. The union is seeking wage increases tied to gains received by other public sector workers after courts ruled that Ontario's Bill 124 wage cap legislation was unconstitutional. Community Living London says it remains hopeful that mediation will lead to progress, while emphasizing that any agreement will depend on the positions of other parties. The strike has had a significant impact on clients and families. Some clients remain at home, while the agency has relied on replacement workers and operational changes to continue delivering services. For now, both sides appear to be focused on finding a path towards a resolution after nearly 12 weeks of labor unrest. Now, teachers and education workers in Ontario are going to begin the new school year without a contract. Several major education unions say bargaining has effectively been put on hold while the Ontario Labor Relations Board reviews complaints about the scope of the negotiations. The dispute centers on whether certain issues can be discussed at a provincial bargaining table or left to local negotiations between school boards and unions. Union leaders say the process could take weeks or even months to resolve, meaning meaningful contract talks may remain stalled as the school year gets underway. Despite the uncertainty, education unions say they are not immediately moving towards a strike. Instead, they are focused on clearing the procedural hurdles and getting back to bargaining. Teachers' unions say they want negotiations to address classroom realities, including class sizes, student supports, and resources for special education. At the same time, education workers are preparing public awareness campaigns and demonstrations. Rallies are planned across Ontario at the end of this month, followed by a province-wide show of solidarity in September. The Ford government says the current disagreement is part of the normal bargaining process and notes that discussions are still underway about which issues belong at central and local bargaining tables. The province says it remains ready to continue negotiations. And Ontario Parks says it is hitting the brakes on any further campsite reductions at Pinery Provincial Park. In a statement, the province says 52 campsites were removed from environmentally sensitive areas and no additional reductions are planned. Officials also say work is underway to relocate some of the affected campsites to other suitable areas within the park. The announcement follows weeks of criticism from local camping advocate Jeff Schlemmer. He's a lawyer. He spoke on the morning show last week and argued that more campsites had been removed than the province acknowledged and warned that future changes could significantly reduce camping capacity at the Pinery. Ontario Parks rejects those claims, says that the number of campsites removed is 52, not 91, as he had suggested. Now, the province maintains the changes are part of efforts to protect environmentally sensitive areas while balancing recreational use of the park. The document that's in dispute here comes as the province is reviewing a proposed amendment to the park's management plan. That plan outlines potential changes over the next 10 years, including environmental protection measures, resource management initiatives, and campground improvements. Public feedback on the proposed management plan wrapped up on Monday. Schlemmer has set up a website. It's the preservepinerycamping.com. That's to continue his advocacy efforts. Checking out the price of gas. What you paid yesterday is what you'll pay today. Most stations in London are charging $1.69.9 for a liter of regular this morning. If you do need to fill up, today is a good day to do it. Gas is going to rise by about 4 cents tomorrow. At this time last year, we had prices in the $1.28 range, by the way. Diesel is selling for $2.20 a liter today. It's also expected to rise tomorrow. It's going to jump by 7 cents. There were some stations in London below $1.60 this morning, but that was pretty early. You can expect that to change. At last check, the Costcos were selling gas for $1.56.9 for regular. Checking out what happened on this day in history. In the year 1227, Mongol Emperor Genghis Khan died. He became one of the most significant and successful military leaders in history. He's also reputed to have killed 20 million people. In 1587, in Roanoke, North Carolina, Virginia Dare became the first child born of European parents in the New World. In 1869, William Hamilton was granted the first Canadian patent. It was for a fluid meter that measured gases and liquids. In 1914, U.S. President Woodrow Wilson proclaimed American neutrality in the First World War, the same day that Germany declared war on Russia. In 1932, Scottish aviator Jim Mollison became the first westbound transatlantic solo flight from Ireland over to New Brunswick. In 1938, Prime Minister Mackenzie King and U.S. President Franklin Roosevelt formally opened the Thousand Islands International Bridge. In 1942, General Bernard Montgomery was named commander of the British Eighth Army in Egypt. Under him, the Allied Army started a massive offensive, which pushed the Germans out of North Africa during the Second World War. In 1944, a three-day battle began in which Major David Currie of the South Alberta Reconnaissance Regiment won the Victoria Cross. The Saskatchewan native led a successful effort to stop German troops from breaking through Canadian lines in France. In 1954, Canada and the United States agreed to jointly build the St. Lawrence Seaway. In 1964, South Africa was banned from the Olympic Games because of its apartheid policies. It returned to competition in 1992. In 1981, the Kent Royal Commission on Canada's newspaper industry recommended that action be taken to curb concentrated ownership of newspapers. The commission said media giants should be forced to divest themselves of holdings in some regions. The Trudeau government rejected the suggestion. In 1991, hardline Soviet communists launched a coup aimed at toppling Mikhail Gorbachev as president. He and members of his family were effectively imprisoned until the coup collapsed 3 days later in the face of a popular uprising led by Boris Yeltsin. The coup attempt led to the end of the Soviet Union 4 months later. In 2003, the death toll from a heat wave in France reached $10,000, and nearly 15,000 would eventually die. In 2011, the Canadian Air Wing in Kandahar ended formal operations after 32 months in theater. It had continued to operate following the departure of battlegroup soldiers in July. And on this day in 2025, a rural Alberta riding sent Conservative leader Pierre Poilievre back to the House of Commons. He ran in Alberta after losing his Ottawa riding of 20 years in the federal election the previous spring. Happy birthday to Morgan Watt Burns and to Phil Preston, who turns 49 today. Hope it's a good day for you both. You share a birthday with Dennis Leary, who turns 69. Christian Slater is 57. Edward Norton is also 57. Caitlin Olson turns 51 today. Andy Samberg is 48. And Maya Mitchell is 33. If you'd like to celebrate a birthday, anniversary, or a milestone, send me an email at devin@980cfpl.ca. That's the morning spotlight. We need to pause. When we return, we'll have more of The Morning Show with Devin Peacock on 980 CFPL. Everybody's
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4: A new approach to senior and supportive housing is making its debut in London. Highview is opening a community that combines a retirement living, specialized dementia support, and independent living services all in one location. The model is designed to create a more connected environment where residents with different care needs can live within the same community and not be separated with into different facilities. But this is a place where you could have people who are in their 20s and 30s living there, but people also in their 80s, 90s. Looks like someone's even over 100 who's going to be living here. So this is really interesting. Highview believes the concept is the first privately operated intergenerational home of its kind in the country. There's a open house today to view it. Joy Birch is the president of Highview Residences and joins us now. Joy, I appreciate the time today.
15: Good morning. Thank you so much for having me.
4: Thanks for coming on. So when we talk about an intergenerational home, it might sound obvious, but what is it and how does the model work?
15: Well, it's a model where really everyone who lives here can call it home. It is their home. And it's where people of different ages and people of different abilities, people of different interests will all come together and live in one home. And so as you mentioned, right now, our youngest person moving in is 22. And we have a centurion moving in as well, and everything in between. So it is a place really where people can belong within the community of Lucan, and it's really something very lovely.
4: And this is the first of its kind in the country?
15: Well, I will tell you, we've researched it pretty deeply, and as far as we know, no one else is doing this. Private, intergenerational, and it's really the opportunity for people who are looking for seniors retirement living or may also be looking for dementia care. And the really new thing is private supported housing. And for people with a developmental disability, intellectual disability, autism, other types of neurodiversity, this is also a place for them to call home.
4: How did the idea for something like this come about?
15: Well, I'll tell you, Devin, this is a deeply personal project for me. Someone that I love a lot has an intellectual disability. And as a parent, I've often wondered, what is possible, especially as I get older. We all have to face that fact. And Highview has always done dementia care. This is how we started into the world of retirement 25 years ago, with a deep desire of our founders to create a home where people with dementia could be as independent as possible for as long as possible. And then our team comes alongside to support where it's needed to help with that independence. So these things just married together beautifully. And when we had the opportunity to buy a building, it just really, it all came together.
4: when you have people who, you know, can come together in a community setting, that's A, I think a positive, but also B, when you have different generations like this, I think this is something that can benefit younger generations, but also can benefit the older generations as well, having that, you know, that diversity in age.
15: Oh, I think you're right. I really do believe that, you know, where we have a chance to spend time with grandmas and grandpas, and we have a chance to spend time with younger people, people who think differently and who see the world through a different lens, and we have a chance to have a meal together or sit around the fire in the backyard together. These are all just wonderful ways of creating community, but also just really having a chance to experience life with interesting and different people who, from us, from ourselves. And I really do hope that this is going to be such a beautiful opportunity for new friendships to form. And already we had people through the other day, and the daughter was saying that she was really interested in coming and volunteering in Owen's Cottage. That's what we call the cottage where people are living who have dementia, and spending time reading to one of the grandmas or one of the grandpas that lives there. It's just, it's happening already, and we haven't even, you know, opened the doors.
4: We have an aging population in this country. Do you think this is something that could be, I mean, this isn't just for the elderly, but is this something that could be replicated elsewhere, where this could be something that could catch on here?
15: Well, that's the hope, right? That's the hope and the goal. And when we look at what's possible with the intergenerational model, and even just how we look at creating home, that's really the hope. And I often already am having, we are having conversations with other business leaders, because if we have something to share and things that we've learned and opportunities for others to create more homes like this, I think it just, you know, it provides an opportunity to benefit more people and have a chance for just more people to find that place that really is their home.
4: You do have, you know, a history with dementia living and support, but how did this whole idea come together for Lucan? How long did it take to put all together so he could be here today?
15: Well, surprisingly quickly, I would say. I received a phone call from someone in the community who asked me if I was interested in seeing a building. And our founder, Ross, and I, you know, just of note, we are always interested in seeing a building. Devin, we are always interested in seeing some land. And as soon as we walked through the doors, Ross and I looked at each other and went, okay. And so that was a year and like about 14 months ago. We technically got the keys, as I like to say, for the building on March 5th. We're working with an amazing construction management team right out of Lucan, Van Boxmeer. And so it's, they've done a lot of work, and our team here have done a lot of work, but we walked in the building March 5th, and we are opening today.
4: Wow, that's a quick turnaround, but it's also wonderful to see that you can move that quickly. When you were looking through, were you thinking, okay, this could be this concept, or this could just be something that we could do something with? Like when you're walking through, it was like, oh, this could be the multi-generational home we've been wanting to do.
15: Well, the interesting piece was that we were originally thinking we would do private supported living for an adult with autism or an adult with a developmental disability. And that really was where our heads were until we walked into the building. And really, right away, Ross and I went for a long coffee afterwards and immediately started mapping out how intergenerational was possible within this building and within the community. And so it really was immediate. As soon as we got the opportunity to be inside the building, this is what we wanted to do.
4: So people are going to start to move in September?
15: Yes, that's correct.
4: And we've got people in their 20s all the way up to someone who's over 100.
15: Isn't that great? Yeah, we have, that's what the age ranges are right now. And it's interesting because it's actually also a pretty balanced mix of people with dementia, seniors retirement, and adults with autism, neurodiversity, intellectual disability. It's a real balanced mix right now of those who've already planned to move into the home.
4: That's great. And there's going to be a community open house today, right?
15: It is 7. Well, we're already open. We had our first folks through the building at 10 to 7. And so everyone is welcome. You know what? Lucan is just 22 minutes north of London. You'd be amazed. And so it's a quick little trip up here. And the doors are open. And our chef has been making some delicious treats for people. Fresh pot of coffee is on. And everyone's welcome until 4:30 p.m. And so if people have a chance to come out, we would love to see you.
4: Well, congratulations on this. It's great to see. And I appreciate your time.
15: Thank you. Thank you so much for the chance to talk a little bit.
4: Absolutely. That's Joy Birch, the president of Highview Residences. Their new Highview Lucan home is about to open, and it's an intergenerational home that brings retirement living, dementia care, and supported independent living all together within one community. They have some people in their 20s, some people in their 30s, people who are up to over 100 years old living all together in this one community. It's a pretty interesting, neat idea, and we'll see what this leads to. Maybe this is the start of more of these types of communities. We'll take a break. When we return, more of The Morning Show with Devin Peacock on 980 CFPL.
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22: Sunny, warm with low humidity today. That's about the perfect August day in my book. 27 degrees, and it won't feel like 35. It'll feel about 30, though. 18 degrees tonight, chance of showers. That's a cold front dropping in from the northwest. As it passes, showers tomorrow morning, less of them in the afternoon. 24 degrees. Thursday and Friday, though, back to sunny and warmer again. 26 and 27. Today's high, 27.
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4: A little bit of sun, a little bit of cloud as we start a Tuesday morning in the city. It's looking like it's going to be a pretty nice day. Mix of sun and cloud, high of 27. It'll feel like 31 with the Humidex. We will get some rain tonight, and that rain's going to lead into rain tomorrow. But after we have the rain tomorrow, Thursday, Friday, both looking pretty nice. A high of 24 tomorrow and 26 on Thursday, 27 on Friday. And right now, we are sitting at 15 degrees. Here's what you need to know before we go. Big focus is on trade talks and where things stand with the United States. And where things stand right now is there's a pretty big gulf, it seems, between Canada and the United States. Trade talks are going to most likely go down to the wire. The deadline is 12:01 a.m. tomorrow. So by this time tomorrow, we'll know if there's a deal, if there's not a deal, or if there's an extension, which is a possibility I've thrown out there. Haven't heard anyone else suggest that, so I'm not going to misrepresent it as being a real possibility. But in the past, when these deals do get down to crunch time, it hasn't been uncommon for the United States to push them back a little bit. Now, there hasn't really been any indication of that yet, but maybe it's possible. Would that necessarily be a good thing? I mean, the uncertainty would still continue. So it wouldn't address that, but it would put off the possibility of there to be a real kick with the new tariffs. The auto sector has been telling the federal government that if there are tariffs at 15%, long term, the auto companies may not be staying here. So that is something to watch, especially given the news we had just the other day that Stellantis is considering selling its Brampton site, which has been inactive since 2023. Alongside all of the trade talks is a story we haven't really given too much attention to, because it's just been a story that I thought was kind of silly, but might be gaining some traction. I don't think it's being seriously considered at the federal government level, but maybe it is a possible response to tariffs. Even then, I would think it'd be unlikely. But the story is, of course, this petition to expel Pete Hoekstra, the U.S. ambassador, from the country. The petition has more than 200 signatures and is the latest bit of frustration that we have seen from Canadians with the American ambassador. It is extremely rare that something like this would result in any sort of a policy change for the federal government. It would also be almost unprecedented for Canada to expel the ambassador of the United States from the country. I can't possibly see it happening or being a good idea. Say what, there's a lot of people who have been frustrated with the American ambassador. But if you were to expel him, the United States would respond in kind. And that would be the end of trade. I can understand the frustration people have with with the American ambassador, but I just can't imagine how that is in any way a good idea. The petition was started by a Calgary woman. It was sponsored by Elizabeth May with the Green Party. It's open until the middle of November, at which point Elizabeth May could present it to the House of Commons, and the government would have to issue a written public response. The U.S. Embassy has said they are aware of the petition, but have declined further comment. Pete Hoekstra has been a ambassador elsewhere in the country, has also received pushback where he has served in that role. But to declare him essentially persona non grata would be, I think, ill-advised. I get a big, people are upset, but there's better ways to, if we're trying to reduce tensions and cool things off, this would bring them to a whole new level, I think.
0: I feel like that decision is, don't take me wrong, but it's like a little bit in my shoes. Like when a little kid, they don't let you play in the soccer field and you're like, oh, I'm taking my ball, and you just walk away. It's like, don't be like that. Just like, you know, at the end of the day, those relationships are important. It's good that he's here. It's good that our people are there.
4: Yeah.
0: So just leave it like that. The tariffs, sure, beat it. We got two more years. We're going to have a better relationship with them, hopefully, in a few years from now.
4: Hopefully. I mean, it's hard to imagine them getting any worse.
0: Not the same, but a little better.
4: Yeah. My thanks to Joy Birch, to Bob Smith, and Murray Faulkner for coming on the show. Juan Jimenez is our technical producer. Steve Spruill, Barry Slater, and David Bauchner are our engineers. Stay tuned for the Brad Smith Show coming up next. And the Toronto Blue Jays tonight on 980 CFPL, 6:30 broadcast start. 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
11: Good morning, it's 9 o'clock. I'm Scott Monick. Cloudy skies and 15 degrees in downtown London. U.S. President Donald Trump's new 50% tariffs on a range of Canadian goods are set to take effect just after midnight. Canada-U.S. Trade Minister Dominic LeBlanc and Chief Negotiator Janice Charette have been in Washington for intensive talks with senior U.S. officials. Prime Minister Mark Carney says he expects to speak with Trump before tonight's deadline. While in St. John's yesterday after announcing a new Churchill Falls agreement between Newfoundland and Labrador and Quebec, Carney declined to say what he thinks a good deal with the U.S. would look like.
12: Short answer is yes. Secondly, I'm sure the first thing we'll talk about is this historic investment. And I say that in all seriousness.
11: Carney says Ottawa has a plan for all outcomes if the tariffs are imposed, describing the negotiations as intense and delicate. Some municipal leaders in Ontario are accusing the Ford government of divide and conquer tactics. Global's Queen's Park Bureau Chief Colin DeMello reports on a new survey of 32 municipal chief administrative officers.
27: It's a pledge from the Premier to Ontario's municipalities.
28: We will keep working with the municipalities that are ready to work with us to lower costs for workers and families, attract investment, and build homes and businesses.
27: But as Doug Ford addressed mayors and city councillors in Ottawa,
28: nothing's more important than building relationships.
27: It appears the relationship between Queen's Park and cities and towns across Ontario is frayed. Every year, government relations firm Strategy Corp surveys the chief administrative officers of several municipalities. Those anonymous comments offer a revelatory view of how municipalities feel they're being treated. For example, top officials say the Ford government is turning municipalities into an implementation arm of the province in an effort to shield Queen's Park from the blowback. Several officials called the government's policies difficult and disruptive. One likened it to a spaghetti government. You throw a bunch of stuff at the wall to see what sticks.
11: The Canadian Civil Liberties Association and Criminal Lawyers Association are challenging Ontario's new cash bail system in court. The new rules require some accused people granted bail to provide a cash deposit before they can be released. The groups argue the law could keep people in jail simply because they cannot afford the payment, even though they are presumed innocent. They also say the rules violate the charter and intrude on federal authority over criminal procedure, while Ontario says the changes will improve bail compliance. A transit network which connects London with surrounding communities is expanding its service as ridership steadily increases. Middlesex County Connect links London with Woodstock, St. Thomas, Ingersoll, Lucan, Strathroy, and Sarnia. Kara Finn is the Director of Economic Development for Middlesex County. She tells 980 CFPL some route changes have taken effect this week.
29: Over the course of the last year, we've done a very formal rider assessment as well as route assessment to look at the optimization of all of the four routes that we run throughout our municipalities now. And we've found some stops, of course, that would be of convenience where things have been built up or that we're finding more riders asking for the service. So we've decided to do that.
11: Finn says ridership climbed to over 14,000 last year and is projected to reach around 17,000 this year. And a New York fast food chain known for its burgers, milkshakes, and lemonade is expanding to London. Yesterday, officials announced Shake Shack is opening a new restaurant in the city's South End on Wonderland Road. The U.S. chain is expected to open sometime in the first half of next year and will bring about 100 jobs. The new South London location will feature Shake Shack's first Ontario drive-thru. I'm Scott Monick. 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
13: From 9 till noon, he's here. If you don't know Brad, you're lucky. My bro is here with you. He's here to f*** up. Or could it be people?

0: Happy Tuesday, everybody. Welcome in. This is No BS. I'm Brad Smith. No, I'm not. They gave the show to somebody else today. They just cloned my voice. This is AI. This is how it's working in the future. It'd be shocking and scary if it was. Hey, can you just duplicate this mumbling French Canadian sounding voice and just rattle it over the airwaves, whether it's in Toronto or London, Ontario, or all across this beautiful province, or if you're listening on the iHeartRadio app all across Canada? God, I appreciate you. Love being in the seat. It's not lost on me every single day that we're here and we're lucky to be here. People say it's a job, and you know what? It is a job. It's a lot of hard work, a lot of hours, but guess what? I've worked in those jobs before, especially when I was, you know, in my formative years, where you realize the luxury of being where you are, having the understanding that speaking into a platform, into a mic, to you beautiful listeners every day is just one of the biggest gifts that you can have. So I appreciate you, and I appreciate you going to YouTube and searching out No BS with Brad Smith. You subscribe and like. We've got all the videos there. We're dropping one today right now. It just rolled out. And it's because it's a topic a lot of people are speaking about right now. Obviously, the outrage over COVID vaccines and what's come out with the Fauci diary and the Fauci journals and the text messages. There's a lot more rage in the States. There's a lot more questions being asked. There's a lot more questions yet to be answered. There's a lot more, is there going to be accountability to this? In Canada, we're quite quiet on it. But MP Dean Allison, and we've had him on the show, this is the clip I'm going to play, it's talking about the Allison inquiries about 2 weeks away, giving a large platform to those who were vaccine injured or people who were silenced or doctors with their stories. And MP Dean Allison has put his name out there to be the face of these inquiries. And he's taken a lot of heat. But he was here and he was exposing the failed Canadian, what he calls the failed Canadian vaccine injury program, a set amount of money, I think it was somewhere around $55 million, that was given over for people who were injured by the vaccine, but it didn't work out that way. Dean, tell us.
1: We know that the government actually admits that people were injured because they set up this thing called the Vaccine Injury Support Program. So this is not me making this up. This is me listening to people saying, number one, I feel I was injured, and number two, now that I'm injured, I don't feel I could get access to the program. And we could talk about the program a bit, you know, once again, by the numbers that the government admits themselves, almost 60,000 people. We know it's far more than that, but that's what the government admits. 11,000 seriously injured, 3,500 applied to the program, 3,000 they accepted. Of those 3,000 people, only 252 have seen any kind of compensation.
0: So head over to YouTube, search out No BS with Brad Smith, watch that full episode. It is intense. Also, he adds in there $55 million given out to this vaccine injury program. $35 million of that just went to the bureaucracy, the red tape to get the thing running. It's a shame that we're in a situation where people like Dr. Charles Hoff had to speak up last week. I played his full 6-minute speech on our show to break down. This doctor came here to Canada from South Africa in the 90s. 3 decades he's been working in Lytton, BC, small rural First Nations community. One doctor, 1,100 patients he has. He saw it firsthand what was going on, and he had to stand up at one of these precursors to the Allison inquiries and say exactly what was on his mind. If you don't remember that, this is part of the speech.
2: I tried to alert my colleagues in the area to serious safety signals and was reprimanded by the authorities and told that I was not allowed to say anything negative about the vaccines.
0: Excuse me, gag order. It's essentially what he called it all across Canada. And I play that because Dr. Charles Hoff will be on this show on Friday at 11:20. The same guy who stood up there in front of Canada, and a lot of people have tried to, got the platform, put his face out there, put his experience out there, and he's going to be sharing with us more in depth what he went through during that process, during the process he called a gag order on most Canadian, if not all Canadian doctors. But guys, what a story that came out last night. Blacklocks is one of those outlets, organizations that they don't care about anything but facts and data. They don't write opinion pieces for feeling or emotion. They just give you the facts and tell you the truth. And yesterday, they came out with leaked documents, and it said that the RCMP compiled a blacklist of, get this, Freedom Convoy supporters. Now, we kind of heard that there was a list going around, but we were told by Chrystia Freeland at one point, former something or other in Canada, Chrystia Freeland said that, no, it was just leaders and the main organizers of this list. Well, it turns out that this list had thousands of names on it. And get this, it was sent by unencrypted email with few or no restrictions. And it was shared to thousands of businesses and other major regulators, Canadian security administrators, Ontario security commissions, and other major, major infrastructures were given these list of these names, thousands of people on it. It even reached Canadian operations of foreign banks. The State Bank of India, the Citibank, Wells Fargo. And get this, that list of people who are at the Freedom Convoy was sent to the Bank of China, our newest best friend. Why? And we remember the Emergencies Act was used to freeze, what, $7-8 million on 400 and some odd accounts and crypto wallets. And here's the thing, is that even though Freeland had publicly claimed that the RCMP was only doing or sharing a list of the leaders and organizers, records show it went way far, way wider. Now, the Emergencies Act was later ruled unlawful by the court, but it's still unclear how many copies of this list remain in circulation today and still hold personal data, names, addresses. What else is on? This is absolutely insane. And if you're new to the show or new to me, you probably haven't heard him in a while, but it's been a while since we've talked to him. So in order to talk about this, you got to go to the trucker that we trust the best, and that is Up North Pete. Yeah, he's back on the show. It's been a while. Up North Pete, what's going on? How you doing, man?
3: Well, hey there, buddy. It's Up North Pete here. Holy crap, Smitty, I thought you went mainstream media there and blacklisted me from your 3 a.m. radio listeners there, buddy.
0: Oh, Pete, we didn't do that. What's going on, Pete?
3: Okay, well, you said it. If you're new to me, I'm the long-haul truck guy here. Been talking on this AM radio station to all these people. Some of them boomers, but not those liberal boomers. I've been driving trucks longer than most politicians have been lying there, buddy. This is crazy, though. Let's talk about what happened to me and my buddies, because I was at that old Freedom Convoy. Justin Trudeau, Chrystia Freeland, they made a blacklist of convoy supporters? They haven't made a list of terrorists yet. Not bank robbers, or not people just harassing people in the street. I thought we had a hate crime bill passed there, bud. 2 years. 2 years the country was locked down. Listen, I like poutine, but when you put too much gravy on there, there's too much of anything. That was too much indoors. And then they emailed it out, unencrypted. By way, I'm told that means without protection. But it was like a chain letter. They sent it out to 50 banks, buddy. Bunch of regulators. And then the Ontario people alone blasted 1,000 or 2,000 private companies with our info. God, they gave it to the CCP bank, buddy. That's like giving a Canadian beaver a box of cocaine. It's freebies. Oh, Chrystia Freeland, thank God you're gone. How many times can you be called a liar there? Oh, how's Ukraine rebuild going? Oh, you're still in a war, aren't you? Listen, I digress, but when you can drive a truck to Ottawa, honk your horn, and end up on a government blacklist that gets emailed to half the banks on the planet like it's a Groupon for frickin' tube socks, you're in the wrong country, Canada, where they're freezing your money for the wrong

0: Regens. Oh, that's all for me, Smitty. I'll be back when you get more than three listeners who are still awake, you idiot.
1: Up North Pete, everybody. Stay safe, buddy. You can tell it's not an EV as he's pulling away, just busting diesel fumes. Listen, we're going to get to this right after the break. We're going to talk to a guy familiar with the show, familiar with this subject, but more so than that, it's just crazy when you think what actually went down. Writing out a list of thousands of names of people who were supporting this. Yeah, you froze the banks. You said it was the leaders with thousands of names shipped out to banks, foreign banks. Ontario alone busted this list out to 1,000 to 2,000 corporations. What is going on? We'll talk about it after the break. It's no BS. I'm Brad Smith. Thank you very much, Up North Pete, for taking time out of your day. Drive safe, though. Let's get to the roads with 640 Toronto. It's a big trouble traffic.
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0: That's Amore.
1: For some of those who were involved in the Freedom Convoy, the Trucker Convoy, whatever you want to call it, here's the crazy part, is that a list was compiled. And originally we thought that this was a small list that was isolated. But no, it turns out that this list is much bigger. It was not only made to understand who the organizers of this event were, the leaders of the event, but the list continues down and down and down. Names, addresses, businesses, all this stuff, personal information. But the scary part is that it was compiled by the RCMP. It was later distributed by an unencrypted email. No restrictions were placed on this. And then tossed around to 50 institutions, financial institutions, lobbyist groups. Ontario regulators forwarded the list to between 1,000 and 2,000 firms and brokerages. All to what? Blackball anybody who was associated with this Freedom Convoy, and Blacklocks exposed that these bank accounts that were frozen at the beginning of the Freedom Convoy that were locking people out, almost $8 million locked out. No. That wasn't it. That was just the tip of the iceberg. This goes down much farther. So to talk about this, I want to bring in one of the best. It's the rogue lawyer, Philip Millar. What's going on, Phil?
2: Good morning, my friend. Living the dream.
1: Living the dream. But let's just get this straight. They built a blacklist of Canadians associated with the Trucker Convoy. Then they emailed it to thousands of private companies with almost no restrictions. And this is the governance and the legacy of the Trudeau and Friedland administration when it comes to the Emergency Act. It got revoked, it got deemed unnecessary or unlawful. And now we're finding out that that wasn't even the most unlawful part. You're spreading this around for what purpose? Why are you sending the Trucker Convoy information of maybe thousands of people to the Bank of China?
2: Well, let's do a little deductive reasoning.
1: Yes,
2: here,
1: sir.
2: Because I think it's pretty clear that the Chinese government has become involved with the Liberal government.
1: Oh, maybe. Yeah.
2: Right? And your listeners will like this. I think what those Chinese operatives did was convince the Liberal government to send Canada's best critical thinkers, their identities, to the Chinese government. You know what I mean? It's essentially like, so that China can prepare to take over, they know where to go to get the critical thinkers. It's
1: just
2: like, no, what
1: you,
2: the hell are you
1: don't
2: doing?
1: Need a list for that, Phil. You just go find a lumberjack jacket and then someone who smells like jerky. No, I'm just kidding. But
2: they know where the resistance will be when communism comes. They just shared it with everybody who's against it. It's a shame that in our society now this doesn't hit deeper, like how bad this is. Like if this was 20 years ago, it'd be an incredible scandal. There needs to be, and I don't know if there is one, but there needs to be a massive class action going on, like to the tune of hundreds of millions against the government for this, because what we have an established breach. The courts found it was unconstitutional. We have a privacy breach, a tort of inclusion breach. So deliberate breaches by the government against citizens, right, that have been substantiated in the court. And you have damages that have yet to be discovered. So I would love to get a coalition of Canada's top lawyers to get together and bring the biggest class action ever against the Liberal government. And then let's actually dig down through discovery on what the hell happened.
1: What do you think you would find? Like just in your pre-assessment of what's going on, just when you roll
2: this
1: out.
2: I can tell you from my cases with the general suing the government does everything it can to hide its communication. It redacts everything. It slow plays ATIs. They operate on BlackBerry's type stuff on deliberately so that they can never have to produce documents. So the apparatchik in the Liberal government and the people in the bureaucracies, they operate by text messages deliberately so that nothing can be produced. Like it's very, very difficult, but a case like this is just big enough that and you need an army of lawyers, not just one lawyer on a billboard, like to really get into this, but the payout, these people should be compensated. To have that sent to foreign banks, like what freaking government are we in where somebody thought that was okay and then Freeland lies to us? Like somebody's head's gotta roll.
1: And the problem that I have with this is so many things, but the big one is that why did you do this in the first place? Obviously, because you want to show the power and authority. It had nothing to do with actually shutting down a protest. It had everything to do with this is compliance during this situation, and this is what everyone's going to do. And what we tell you, we're big brother. We're going to tell you, you're going to do it. But when you send this out to foreign banks, that's crazy. But when you look at the Ontario thing, right, and Ontario regulators are shooting this off to upwards of 2,000 businesses, what is someone doing with this unique individual data? What are they supposed to spot this person when they come in, go on Facebook and look for them and do a deep dive if they ever come into their place of business, insurance company or whatever?
2: The most nefarious thing about what the Liberal government did to the Canadian citizens by disseminating that those names is it probably got a lot of them fired. It probably got a lot of them prevented from being promoted, right? Because by circulating it that way, the names are going to be cross-referenced. And the message is the government is showing you that these people are bad. And if you want to keep working with the government, you shouldn't have these people there. That's how nefarious it is. And I want to know what the minds of the people in the closed doors who decided to do this to Canadians, like who are those MFers who decided to do that to people who are exercising their rights? Because I bet you, that's why I think the class action has some damages. Because I bet you a bunch of those people lost jobs, didn't get promoted, you know, or even had their bank accounts closed, not frozen. I bet you a lot of people I heard had bank accounts closed with no explanation after the trucker convoy. And that's what had happened.
1: Do you think that one, like, I know that you, like, legally that this has merit in your mind, but do you think that ever you could round up people to even pursue this, seeing how, you mean, like, even, like, look at Carney, right? Like, the Emergencies Act, mm-hmm. deemed unlawful, it's 5-6 years after the actual effect, and he still was pursuing the Supreme Court to potentially overturn that ruling. Like, they really care about this moment, because I feel like in the back of the Liberal leadership mind, if we can put this down and prove that we used it or used those Emergency Act in the right way, then it will maybe further along the way. If this thing gets worse, people won't do it. People won't do it if the Supreme Court sides with us.
2: The arrogance of power is that rather than kind of admit you made a mistake and try to fix it, is you just double down on the bad decision, and they're going to the Supreme Court. Like, what I've seen with the Liberal government time and time again is they will just do everything they can to stop you from getting the real truth. Like, they will bring motions, they will redact, they will stop. So going to the Supreme Court, okay, you know, I guess maybe it is a Supreme Court case, but you never know what's going to happen in there. And they would do anything to cover this up and cover their asses. And that's what's so crappy about our society at the moment is that, and the media doesn't seem to really care about it. Like, this is a scandal of one of the biggest scandals a government could ever have. And the media doesn't care about it because it's distracted by nonsense. We need to do something big to hit them. You know what I mean? So like a $1 billion class action suit that gets launched could turn the tide of, like, this is how bad they were, but we need to get this in the media through something big.
1: We'll even look at the branding, right? Because Emergencies Act changed, right? It used to be called War Measure Times Act, Wartime Measures Act, or whatever. You imagine if that was the branding, that they had you know, sent out this list with thousands of people to 50 financial institutions because we had to use the War Measures Act on them. Like, it's
2: who then forwarded it to other people, like forwarded it to thousands of other things. Like, it is. Yeah, it is disgraceful.
1: Well, it's like really that Facebook post from university that you just can't not get to, like, remove the tag. No one wants to see that. No, it's there forever. You know, Phil, it's funny that we're talking about this, because let's come back and after the break, let's switch it up, because there is a real concerted effort right now, no matter how bad the government looks, to paint Pierre Poilievre in a bad picture. And they're succeeding at it. They've tagged Pierre Poilievre so hard to this MAGA movement. Can he get out of it? Or are we looking at the wrong idea of what an outsider is? The conservatives already have that outsider, someone proven, someone likable, someone who's done the job at the highest capacity. And could they do it again? Have we been thinking about this all wrong? Let's come back on No BS with Brad Smith, and we're going to tell you about the person that we think might be the guy that's just out there waiting to save Canada again.
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8: Sunny, nice and warm without the big humidity. It'll feel really nice at 27 degrees today, as it did yesterday afternoon when we peaked at 26 and almost a half. 18 tonight, the humidity climbing again with a chance of showers. That's cold front dropping through from the northwest. Right now it's over north of northern Georgian Bay, actually. And as it comes down, showers will develop overnight and tomorrow, especially morning, not so much in the afternoon. Then the Thursday, Friday look really good. 24 with the cold front tomorrow, and then 26 and 27 under high pressure and sunshine Thursday, Friday. Today's high, 27.
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10: We have a lot of questions. There's a deadline that's coming up tonight, 12:01 a.m. A lot of people are scared about 50% blanket tariffs. When Carney was asked that yesterday, Phil, I want you to listen to this clip. He immediately diverted the question, and he said, listen, we'll get the best, and we'll talk to him before the deal's done. But then he went on to say that we have one thing in this $70 billion government-funded project that they're trying to get outside investment to come into, a green net zero out in Churchill, a huge hydro project. He said, listen, we've got one thing nobody else has. What is it, Mark?
11: And we have another thing.
10: We have one.
11: We have trust. the most valuable commodity in an increasingly volatile and unreliable world. We have everything we need to build the future that we want and that our children deserve.
10: If we get 75% of U.S. goods across our border, but listen to this, the greatest line. I cut it right in the middle. This is a continuation of that sentence, because not only do we have everything the world wants, what else do we have, Mark Carney?
11: We have everything to do to make the weather.
10: Sorry. one more time, Santi.
11: We have everything to do to make the weather.
10: Wow. When a prompter is not in front of you, listen, I jump my words all the time.
12: Did he get possessed by Kamala Harris for a second there?
10: he did. I have not been to the border, but I'm sure it's fine. Now, everybody's kind of had an issue with Carney. We got people supposedly writing letters in the internal caucus, liberal MPs saying that he talks down to people, that he treats them poorly, that he runs the ship like he's an authoritarian. This is Yves Blanchette, leader of Quebec, essentially, making fun of. This is his Mark Carney impression, Phil.
13: I am Mark Carney. I'm the best of them all. I'm a great negotiator. I have managed crisis in the past. I would change the world. Trust me. And it appears that it never happened.
10: But here's the thing, Phil, and this is where I want to turn this conversation. Whenever something goes bad, the media is just lambasting the leader of the opposition, Pierre Poilievre, for God knows what reason. He's not in control of the government, but they're focusing all their attention on him. My algorithm clicks in, and then next thing you know, Stephen Harper just recently was asked a question about what's going on with politics in general, and he spoke to this about the woke movement in America. It's absolutely fabulous.
14: You know, I'm just fascinated by this notion that is just everywhere now, the so-called woke notion that America is a fundamentally racist country. And yet what I see is all these supposedly repressed races trying desperately to become Americans and to join the United States. Yeah. So, you know, it's not that there aren't problems, historical and present, that are real, but the core of our countries are great and they have great futures and there is no alternative. The adolescent egos of the woke university crowd is not an alternative governing philosophy for any society.
10: It just makes you kind of miss what a leader used to speak like in Canada. And Phil, I want to say this because I think the conservative movement is bigger than the leader. Now, as Pierre's getting lambasted for what he's saying, even though he's the leader of the opposition, I look at Stephen Harper and I go, what could Pierre Poilievre learn from Stephen on how he was able to cross the bridge, get liberals to come in and vote for him, liberal boomers come in to vote for him at that time too? Or is it just a case of we're looking at the wrong outsider and maybe we got to do a redo? Because I look at Stephen and I go, that's the guy who saves Canada. I know he doesn't want to do it, but this isn't the U.S. He has another chance if he wants to.
12: No, there's a lot to unpack there.
10: Right?
12: You know, the conservatives lost four in a row. Like it's kind of time for a coaching change, right? And sometimes it's not the coach's fault. Like it was a good guy, tried hard, but the conditions didn't work out, or he had the wrong team under him. I think Pierre had the wrong advisors under him, and he's a good guy who tried hard. You need a coaching change. It's refreshing to bring back, like, you know, Don Cherry onto your team and get something that can inspire people, because even just listening to Stephen there, he has that intellect that reminds me of how Charlie Kirk could destroy somebody who thought they were smarter than him, right? And so you don't need to be Trumpian, because this guy he doesn't accept the liberal media frame. And this is where Pierre has lost, is they keep accepting the frame of you're this, you're with MAGA, and that's the way you lose an argument. Stephen's got to come back and create a movement. He's got to be strong enough to say, I'm going to make a movement. And if you govern yourself by polls, it's a cowardly strategy. That's not polling well is the phrase of cowards. We have to have somebody who has the strength of character to say, I represent a movement. I'm not going to accept the liberal media frame. I'm going to inspire Canadians to be amazing again, or whatever you want to call it, because Canada is not on the right path.
10: No, and when you think about it, right, and people don't realize this, even if the conservatives get into power tomorrow, the work that has to be done to repair the damage will still be lingering for a long time. And so when you have somebody out there that's just getting brutalized for everything he says, and that's a targeted offense, well, look at the guy who's not getting anything but love, even though he left when everyone goes, oh, we got to get rid of him, he's not charismatic enough. That was the biggest downfall of Stephen Harper, that he wasn't charismatic enough, that he didn't have the stage.
12: Yeah, but he won three times.
10: Won three times. And I go, why are we thinking about this so differently? Like, everyone goes, oh, you're anti-Poilievre. I was like, no, Poilievre, like you said, Phil, he has not diverted from that association with Trump, and he's getting thrown into there. And Trump derangement syndrome should be studied just for the fact that it's the biggest psyop of all time, where you turn a guy with rational values in Pierre Poilievre into a Trumpomaniac. And then you go, okay, well, if Canada needs to be saved tomorrow, who's somebody who could step in and even be behind Pierre Poilievre to push him forward and say, this is who we need?
12: Look, Trump is a winner. You might not like him,
10: yeah,
12: but he was mocked when he started. His polls were zero, and he created a movement, and he won, and he's kicking people's asses. And I think Canadians should probably sit back and stop being so arrogant about how good they are and start learning from somebody who's a winner. What you're hearing from the Conservative Party apparatchik right now, unfortunately, is a desire to keep their positions of influence. So the reason why you see them saying, oh, you're anti-Pierre, they lose their job if Harper comes in. So these, I call them fart catchers who run around, you know, catching the fart of the leader, trying to get promoted. They want to protect their jobs. So they're like, oh, please, let's just keep cheering for Pierre, because they care more about their job than actual winning. Fire the whole crew of losers. Stephen Harper, go and hire some ass-kicking Canadians who can think to create a new conservative movement who represents you, and stop listening to these people behind the scenes who don't know how to win. You haven't won anything for decades.
10: Yeah.
12: Get rid of them.
10: And
12: bring Harper back. That's what I would say.
10: The thing that makes me like scared or trepidatious or tread lightly on this is that, you know, as well as I do, you've met these people, you've been in rooms with them. You can talk about being a leader all you want. You can talk about leading your, you know, caucus and your membership group of whatever it is, how many ever seats they have, 120 some odd seats. But it's different when you're in the rooms on international levels with guys who have been there before and negotiated before. So you could talk a big game before going in. The fear is that if you need to reorganize or readjust where Canada is, can you go in day one with a guy who hasn't been in those high level rooms, sign the papers that aren't MOUs and go, this is the deal that we're doing. And also on the back end, take the immense criticism that anyone will be when they oppose the liberal ideology of the last 11 years.
12: You know, like, just bringing in a proven commodity works if you're just looking at a strategy for winning. Like, Harper would have a very good discussion with Trump. You know, if you change the coach, you could start like creating the narrative of speaking to people's pocketbooks in Canada. Because if you live in Ontario, you can't help but see the industry is leaving. Like, we need some common sense back in Ontario. Like, we have to work with the U.S. If the U.S. is our enemy, Ontario is dead. It's dead. Nova Scotia is not going to help us. You know, the Quebec are not going to help us. Like, we need American allies, which means we need somebody who can have a relationship with them. And I think Pierre has tried. He's a freaking good, smart guy, really good on his feet.
10: So just smart on his feet.
12: You know, but sometimes you just don't have the team. You have a bad season. You need to change the coach, like bring in somebody new. And to bring in a junior person would be very difficult.
10: Well, you know what the hard thing too is? You're in branding. The hardest thing to do is when you have like a sour stain of not likable, the hardest thing to do is reorganize that into being likable.
12: Because your brand has to be, I don't mind being not likable.
10: Yeah.
12: But if you have a stigma of you're not likable and then you keep trying to be liked, people don't respect you.
10: I like that.
12: But they respect people who says, I don't give a frick if you like me because I'm about winning. So let's get on the winning train. That's how you win.
10: You know what's crazy is that I had Anthony Koch. He's a great guy. He was one of the high ups in the PR for Pierre Poilievre's campaign. And he said, he's like, you know what? The liberals, they gamed the system. They're fighting with two hands in front of their face and secrets in the back, while conservatives are fighting with one hand tied behind their back, trying to play this clean game. And I go, okay, well,
12: yeah.
10: I think we both agree that the liberals do game the system. And if you want to game the system in the right way without being illegal or doing, you know, fraudulent activities or sending money that's never going to go to anything but NGOs and make people richer, why not game the system by realizing we're not the United States? We can bring somebody back who's proven, who's done the job, who got us through 2008 and 9 without feeling it as much as the rest of the world did. That is gaming the system within the correct way that you should do politics, I think, which is with honor.
12: Possibly unite the West Canada, because he's got good relations with the West. And I can tell Canadians, like, if we don't do something soon, the country's breaking down. BC has gone into a communist ayahuasca, you know, thing where they're just giving away land. Like, no, like, seriously, CEOs who go on ayahuasca trips have to, in some cases, sign instructions for the board of director that they won't make a decision for 60 days after ayahuasca.
10: Is that true?
12: They come back and just think, yeah. So they come back and they just give shit away because they're so affected by it. And it's like the Chinese government is pouring ayahuasca into the BC NDP government stuff. So they're just giving stuff away to First Nations tribes that then the Chinese can have agreements with to take their stuff. But anyhow, the West is about to fall apart if we don't do something interesting.
10: That's crazy because you made that comment just as I was about to say, it does look like the other side of the rabbit hole. Like we are in Wonderland and everything is this crappy version of what the utopia was supposed to be. But you know what? It's not like we're making a campaign pitch for Stephen Harper to come out of retirement and save Canada, but you never know. Like if I do believe, I don't know what your thoughts are. Like I believe if we get past this 2-year period, if we wake up tomorrow and there are tariffs, we are in a different world overnight and we're going to feel it quickly. Like, do you think these things are going to come down or what?
12: I think the way that we're treating the American ambassador is self-soothing, egoic crap. And, you know, if Hoekstra goes back, like his wife is not happy. Trump is the type of person, just recall the ambassador. Like we know what we're dealing with here. Like we have to work with the U.S. These tariffs will destroy Canada. And then robber baron U.S. companies will come in and just buy up the bankrupt stuff. And Canada will become a second world country. Yeah. Like you have to look at the economics behind what's happening. Trust and controlling the weather ain't going to pay our bills, right? And it's not going to fund these universities anymore. Well, but if you're going to build a brand, if you got 2 years, you can't build a brand in 6 months by hiring some agency. You got to start laying the foundation of a movement now that then can get momentum when it's time to get to that federal election. And I just don't see it happen.
10: Well, and accountability or leadership that doesn't allow your liberal media like Adrian Morrow and from Globe and Mail who is the U.S. correspondent, right, to the Globe and Mail, he posted on Twitter last night about the Canadians might be looking at retaliating tariff dollar for dollar, and then posted an image of the White House burning down. Like, that's your media doing that. You wonder where the anti-American rhetoric's coming from.
12: They have to use the media. This is what people don't get about Trump. He loved that he was hated by the media because they committed to covering him so much that they gave him billions of free coverage, right? So you have to actually just tell the media they suck every time they interview. Like, you know, we can't get rid of these medias. You have to go in front of them every day and say, you know, you're the lion media, but allow your message to get off. Like Harper, Poilievre didn't know how to use the media properly. He was smart. He was intelligent. But you know, when you have people like that, you have to ridicule them from the leader's face to them, not through like all these other people saying it's unfair. The leader has to like get an interview with them and go, you're functionally retarded. You know, like that for you to say the burning White House, you have no ideas of the economics of this continent or geopolitical strategy for us to be successful as a nation. And you should be fired. Like if a leader said that to her at a press conference, people go, I might follow that person. You know what I mean?
10: I differ on that one because I go, you got to care a little bit about the optics of leadership because it is a recruiting based numbers thing. And that one is just going to isolate.
12: We are losing because conservatives in the past won by being polite. And the game has changed. The last time a conservative won, there wasn't social media. That's how long ago it was.
10: Right. No, you're right.
12: The world, like, so we want to be gentlemen like and polite, but you can't win when you have a rabid liberal media that's prepared to lie to destroy you. Like, so you can't win a game of that's a fierce fight by being polite. You got to play the same game. Anyhow,
10: no,
12: I'm riled up.
10: I like that. And you're riled up. And now I have to take this offline and think about it when I come back. But Phil Millar, I appreciate you, man. Thank you for joining me.
12: And next time, buddy.
10: And just remember, we have everything to make weather, to do weather.
12: Let's make weather together.
10: We'll come back after the break. And listen, you're going to want to hear this because there's a lot of crazy things that are going on, but this is one of the good ones. Ryder Williams, that lifeguard who performed the amazing save. I've told you the story. 16-year-old kid in unfathomable conditions rescuing a 10-year-old from drowning while he was just at the White House getting honored. We're going to tell you about that after the break. Let's get to the phone. Let's get to the phones. It's not the phones, Brad. Let's get to the roads with 640 Toronto Big Trouble Traffic.
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8: It's beautiful, sunny, and 27 degrees with decent humidity today. Very nice. 18 tonight. Cold front dropping in from the northwest will provide some showers overnight and a chance of more tomorrow before it drifts down over Ohio and stalls out, which means a chance of showers lingers in the afternoon, but it gets less and less. High of 24. Thursday and Friday, high pressure and sunshine back. Good news there. Sunny in 26 Thursday, sunny in 27 Friday. Maybe showers Saturday. Today's high, 27.
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35: Williams, who's a 16-year-old lifeguard, and he saved this young gentleman. What you did was incredible. I've seen rescues before. I've never seen anything quite like this.
36: In those dangerous moments that we have, we always try to fall back on our training. 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
37: This is No BS with Brad Smith.
10: Yes, that was Ryder Williams, 16-year-old from Santa Cruz out in California at the White House, which just must have been such a surreal thing. Let's take Trump out of it for a second and just talk about going to that actual house. I remember watching Freedom 250, the UFC fight, and regardless of what you think about UFC, I'm just like a huge fan. But watching that fight when the White House was in the background, they fought on the White House lawn. Like, the idea was preposterous when it was first presented, but the rollout of it, was the first time where I'm getting chills now talking about it, where you see the White House. And it wasn't just standing in the background. It was a character of the show. So this young 16-year-old, after going viral on this video for pulling a 10-year-old Nathan out of these crazy waves in Santa Cruz. And these weren't like surfing waves. These were, you know, 8 to 10 foot breakers on the shore. Like we're talking 100 foot of the tow that would pull you out. And if you get caught in the tow, you're done. And so Ryder kept going and kept coming after this kid. And the save online, and I've said it before, if you haven't seen it on YouTube, Ryder Williams, type it in on YouTube and watch this young kid do something that you can't even fathom. And this is coming from somebody who literally was in the pool every day since I was 4 years old till 14. I love swimming. I've been in the water, on vacation at surfing places where you're going up against 10 to 12 foot waves in the undertow. Like to do this with another human and to pull him out and to see the perseverance was just so unbelievable. And we don't get to see enough of these everyday heroes doing heroic things. We're so used to hearing about jail, not bail, and this happening and all these salacious stories and the doom and gloom. And we forget to bring up the greatness that humanity still has in it. We're missing those human stories on a daily basis. Why? Because they don't get as many clicks. They don't kick your dopamine up and they don't go, oh my God, I just want to tweet back and I want to. No, but more stories like this about a young 16-year-old doing something impossible and then being honored at the biggest place that you can in the country while it's, you know, again, being a kid. I hope that he realizes how great of an honor that is, but more so how great of a human being he is for doing what he did. And if you're doing that at 16 in America with social media, everything else going on, you just want to be a lifeguard helping people save your life. That's the determination, probably the stat point or the through line of why he's going to be such an incredible human being. This is No BS. I'm Brad Smith. 416-870-6400. We got CNE passes on the other side. Call in.
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19: Good morning, it's 10 o'clock. I'm Scott Monick. Partly cloudy skies and 18 degrees in downtown London. Time is running out for Canada and the U.S. to reach a deal before President Donald Trump's threat to impose 50% tariffs on a range of Canadian goods could come into effect just after midnight. As Global's Mackenzie Gray reports, Prime Minister Mark Carney says he will speak with Trump during the home stretch of trade negotiations.
20: It's gone from days to hours to find a deal and avoid new U.S. tariffs coming to place Wednesday at 12:01 a.m.
21: We're going
20: to
21: continue working. Our job is not yet done.
22: How are talks going with Canada?
20: The American negotiators joined by a new face at the table, U.S. Commerce Secretary Howard Lutnick, whose department hosted the meeting, a part of talks the Prime Minister labeled as intense and delicate.
23: Frankly, we'll have opportunities over the next 48 hours to discuss in more detail as the negotiations go forward, and I think that's the best forum.
20: The next step, the Prime Minister and President talking, with Carney saying he plans to speak with Donald Trump before any new tariffs could come into place, but there are major issues to still be dealt with to avoid that happening. Sources with direct knowledge of the talks tell Global News the Americans are proposing to drop current tariffs on Canadian-made cars and parts from 25% to 15%. But multiple auto industry insiders have told the Carney government if they agree to that, it will lead to plant closures once current models are done production.
19: That's Global's Mackenzie Gray reporting in Ottawa. CBRE is out with its latest ranking of the top 50 tech employment markets in North America. An unprecedented 6 of the top 15 are Canadian markets. Toronto held on to the number 3 spot in this year's ranking, followed by Vancouver at number 9 and Waterloo Region at number 10. Montreal, Ottawa, and Calgary also cracked the top 15. In a separate ranking of North America's next 25 emerging tech markets, London checked in at number 5. The Canadian Civil Liberties Association and the Criminal Lawyers Association are challenging the constitutionality of a new cash bail system in Ontario. New rules set to take effect this week require people accused of a crime and granted bail to provide a cash security deposit upon release. The two legal organizations filed a court challenge against the law yesterday. They say the law violates the Constitution because it encroaches on federal jurisdiction and a section of the Charter ensuring a right to not be denied reasonable bail without just cause. An 86-year-old man has died after being struck by a vehicle in the Stratford Mall parking lot. Police were called to the parking lot at around 11 o'clock Sunday morning after receiving reports that a pedestrian was struck by a pickup truck. The man was transported to the hospital in life-threatening condition. In an update yesterday afternoon, police said the man succumbed to his injuries. The involved driver has been identified as a 38-year-old from St. Catharines. No charges have been laid in connection with the crash at this time. Stratford police say their investigation is ongoing. And Middlesex County Connect is making major changes to its regional transit network. The network, which connects London with surrounding communities, including Lucan, St. Thomas, Woodstock, and Strathroy, is adding 1,100 service hours. Kara Finn is the Director of Economic Development for Middlesex County. She says ridership continues to steadily increase.
0: Ridership over the course of the last year was over 14,000 rides on our routes, which is tremendous, particularly when you're talking about intercommunity and rural transit, right, which is something that very much takes time to build. There's an education component to it. People are not always able to rely on that type of service in the past.
19: 9 new stop locations have now been added across the 4 routes. I'm Scott Monick. 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
7: Ingrained in my head. 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It's 8255. And we're giving away 4 CNE ride all day passes. Are you kidding me? 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What does that mean? Well, you don't have to spend your money on tickets. You can find 3 dates. You know, our winner yesterday said, oh, my son, I think he's going to take his bevy of girlfriends. I was like, he's got more than one. God, I was lucky for a girl to even talk to me when I was growing up. But call in, and we'll give those away as soon as we can. But I do want to draw your attention. I just launched our YouTube page here. 7 months into this program. Love being here. Love the fact that we've got Ozzy now to just upload all the videos that one could want. And one of those videos, Oz, is a great one, and you cut the perfection out of it. Dean Allison was on our show, and Dean is taking a lot of heat for putting his own name out there, right? Heading up these Allison inquiries. These Allison inquiries are to give a voice to the vaccine injured, those who were silenced, and he's taking a lot of gruff. People are calling these vaccine injured people anti-vaxxers, and they're all standing up going, how are you saying that? I took the vaccine. I'm just trying to get what I need, which is healthcare coverage from the people who have told me that I can't say vaccine injury out loud. And so here's a clip of MP Dean Allison on our program exposing the failed, what he believes is the failed vaccine injury program.
8: We know that the government actually admits that people were injured because they set up this thing called the Vaccine Injury Support Program. So this is not me making this up. This is me listening to people saying, number one, I feel I was injured. And number two, now that I'm injured, I don't feel I could get access to the program. And we could talk about the program a bit, you know, once again, by the numbers that the government admits themselves, almost 60,000 people. We know it's far more than that, but that's what the government admits. 11,000 seriously injured, 3,500 applied to the program, 3,000 they accepted. Of those 3,000 people, only 252 have seen any kind of compensation.
7: Absolutely awful stats. And again, we had Michelle Wharton on before, who talked about her crazy story of after she took her second dose and had to sell her entire business because the doctor she was going to in Canada, they wouldn't say the word vaccine injury out loud. Sell her entire business, everything, liquidate everything, just to go to the States so that she could pay for the service that she needed to save her life. She had severe brain compression, diagnosed first day she went down there. And you can find all those clips, the full interviews, on our YouTube. So just go to YouTube, search out No BS with Brad Smith. Because on Friday at 11 o'clock, we're excited because I played Dr. Charles Hoff, who is from BC, works in a small community called Linton, British Columbia. He's one doctor, 1,100 patients, mostly First Nations community. And he got to see everything firsthand. But at the precursor to these Allison inquiries, he stood up and he got an unabated 6 minutes to tell his story. And his story is not only one of the most, I mean, it's insane to think about, but his story is one of those stories that just sits with you. Again, I'm one of those people who took the vaccine, went through the passport program just so I could get back to my restaurants, make sure that my employees could have a job. Obviously, that didn't come to fruition. And he saw the writing on the wall, but this guy stood up and Charles Hoff said, this is what was going on with all the doctors and specifically myself, especially when I warned them of my patients who were getting vaccine injured. And they told me that I was ludicrous. I was out of my mind. He stood up for 6 minutes, and part of it was him saying this.
1: I tried to alert my colleagues in the area to serious safety signals and was reprimanded by the authorities and told that I was not allowed to say anything negative about the vaccine.
7: And again, this isn't about being anti-vax. This is about informed consent and those people who have been hurt. I mean, when you listen to Michelle Wharton's story, you're sitting there and going, God, like if I can take myself out of my perspective, put myself in that person's shoes and just live their life for a day, a person who was completely healthy, married with two kids, active, running around. And the next thing you know, she needs a support system around her just to be this version of herself. And her voice hasn't been heard. She still, to this day, has not seen an immunologist in Canada. They won't give her a referral and no one will take it from. So I'm not one to sit here and be just, speaking from a pulpit about what needs to happen. I'm this and that. But these people deserve to be accounted for because they were trying to be part of the solution. And it ended up being a problem in their life. And that problem can't be just, swept under the rug by the fact that we'll live on this. We got great health care. It's like, well, no, let's address the situation properly. And if we don't, what happens the next time? I'll say it again, because I've said it before, that it's not about the science. I think most people, if you were to say, okay, this is the science you're reading from, people will trust the science. Right now, we're in a spot that the media's taken over and we don't trust the messenger. all these so-called quote-unquote experts they have on, whether it be from, health or economics or social, they have their own opinion based on the evidence that they've researched or the evidence that they've compiled. Yet there's people on other sides. Like, that's the whole point of science. Former CDC director Robert Redfield, who was on my very first show, literally said to us right there, it's not about trusting the science. It's about debating the science to find what is more true. It's the pursuit of what is more true. And as we go through this crazy situation where it seems like scandal after scandal after scandal is always coming up, but then what happens is it gets washed out of the 24-hour news media cycle. You just forget that if you lined all these things up and just wrote them down on one piece of paper and you just read them aloud to anyone, factual things that have happened. Let's just take this situation right here about the vaccine injuries. Let's add today about the trucker convoy, which I haven't spoken largely about because it was before I was in news media. And I don't want to speak to something I didn't live through and experience on this side of it. Well, they just released the actual Blacklocks, credible evidence, the names of these freedom convoy protesters, not just the leaders and the organizers. Guess what? They were rolled out en masse to 50 financial institutions, foreign banks, the people who got the Emergencies Act used on them, also formerly known as the War Measures Act. If you use that branding, it probably would end up differently. But these people who had the Emergencies Act used on them, had their bank accounts frozen. Well, that's not just the leaders and organizers. This list goes down, name, businesses, place, like everything, going out to foreign banks, went out to the Bank of China. In Ontario here, we had 1,000 to 2,000 companies get emailed this list, by the way, unencrypted, so anyone could just have access to it if they had decent computer skills and a hacking mindset. But this went out to businesses. What was the point of that? To blackball those who started protesting against the government, who then got used this Emergencies Act on, which fast forward to last year, then it got shown to be used unlawfully. Like, that list is still out there. And we're going, oh, it's, washed out in the news media. It's like, well, why are we focusing back here? Because if we don't focus back here and try to have accountability for the problems that we created before, both in government and as citizens, then we're going to repeat the same things moving forward. And then that will be the point where you go, told you so. And you never want to be that person. But listen, let's get to a break right now. When we come back after the break, oh, we've got a great one for you right now. Because if you put, we talk about health here a lot. Like, we talk about what you put in your body means so much to having a healthy lifestyle. But what if the biggest threat to you, your health, is not what you put in your body, but what you can't get out of it? Our next guest says that he's found, a way to mechanically strip microplastics, heavy metals, and forever chemicals from your blood, and he's tested them on himself. Paul Savage is next to drop some possibly savage info on us. It's no BS. I'm Brad Smith. That was the worst play on words ever, and I apologize for that, but I hope I see you after the break. Don't hold that against me. Let's get to the roads with 640 Toronto. It's Big Trouble Traffic.
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9: An oil change. Pulling out the liquid that carries the toxins, the plastics, the metals, and putting clean plasma back in. Paul Savage has been doing exactly that. The numbers that he's showing are aggressive. The claims are big, and he was patient zero. So I'm excited. Let's get into this. Let's welcome Paul Savage, the founder and chief medical officer of MD Lifespan. Paul, what's going on? Welcome to the show.
10: Hey, thanks, Brad. I'm excited to be here with you today. Really enjoy your show.
9: I'm so excited. Probably the most awkward question you'll get answered right off the bat. But, Paul, when I played football in Canada here professionally, an oil change was something different back in 2007. It was when the guys who were doping up were trying to get the clean urine into their body. But he described this to me because I've heard about this and the ideas behind it. Like involve such like key terms right now, like microplastics, toxins, heavy metals. But how does this work on a base level?
10: So that's a great question. Before I get there, I just want to kind of give a little preemptive that I've been a doctor for 40 years and 30 years in health and wellness, and I've been observing toxic levels in patients for over 30 years. Yeah. I've had over 127 clinics, hundreds of thousands of patients. So I have a pretty good database about what I'm talking about. And I've watched the toxin levels in patients increase year after year, not only in the number of different toxins, but the amount of each toxin that patients have.
9: Can I stop you and ask a question there, sir? When did it really start spiking where it was noticeable, like you couldn't avoid it anymore?
10: 2015 is when I started seeing the ramp up. And then it's just been on this escalation ever since then with patients. By the time 2022 came around, and I had 25 clinics, I was dealing with people who were the sickest of the sick with chronic fatigue and fibromyalgia and all these autoimmune issues. And we were building integrative approaches of health around their traditional medicine. That's when we really started seeing it really escalate to such a point that I actually retired in 2022 because I realized I can't get these people better with all the methods that we had previously used, because the amount of toxins and the number of toxins in patients that we're seeing was so significant that we were failing. We were just barely holding on or keeping them where they were. We weren't getting them better like we had decades before. And after I retired, I happened to be reading a paper on plasma change, reversing what they call the biomarkers of aging. And although I don't agree with the conclusion of the paper, because I realized when I read the paper from my history of mathematics and biophysics and, you know, having built data companies and multiple centers, like, holy crap, this is how you get toxins out of people. And I was so confident, I actually unretired. Because how do you get, when the universe gives you this kind of a message, that here's a way to solve not just for plastics, but for every type of toxin, how do you just sit

0: there and go, I'm just going to ignore it. The universe has a tendency to kick you in the teeth if you do that. So that's how MD Lifespan was built. And I came back and got a number of medical advisors working with me. So it's not just me, it's a whole team that I
1: That's
0: have behind me of
1: amazing.
0: scientists and clinicians. And plasma exchange itself has been around for 50 years. I mean, it's been used. People don't know it very much because it traditionally has been used in the hospital for really sick people with sepsis. We use it on people who had COVID in the hospital. We use it for people that have really aggressive autoimmune issues, people with some neurological issues. And that's kind of where it sat for quite a few decades. Then we started looking at the plasma different as we're not just looking at the antibodies as plasma exchange removes the antibodies. What if we need to change the whole solution that's carrying everything? Because the plasma is the liquid part of the blood that carries everything, the good, the bad, and the ugly. So it carries your glucose and your nutrients and your hormones. It carries medications. It also carries inflammation, oxidation, toxins, and everything else. So plasma exchange is the process by which you take a patient's blood out. There's an IV that goes in, it comes out, the blood comes out of that IV, goes into a machine. The machine is just like a plasma donation machine. It separates the blood into the solid part, which is your cells, and the liquid part, which is the plasma that carries all these things. And then you actually throw the plasma away and you recombine the cells with human albumin, not plasma, and then you reinfuse it back into the patient. The albumin acts as a space holder until your body generates new plasma within the next few days.
1: Oof.
0: So you're not getting somebody else's plasma. It just gives your body a chance to make clean, fresh, non-toxic, non-infected plasma. So that's how the exchange works.
1: Okay, I mean, when I've seen a demonstration of this, I watched some videos online. It is quite amazing when you look at it. And I think that the base level of what you're covering is something that a lot of people are talking about, but they don't know like actual toxicity levels of what's in your body. Like how severe right now is the idea of people walking around with microplastics, with heavy metals, with these toxins in their body? Like how damaging is it? And we don't even know.
0: That's a great question, and we don't have a solid answer on that. What we do know is that they're toxins, so they're not good for you one way or the other. And we have a lot of toxins. It's not just one toxic. I tell people all the time who come to me and say, I have all these microplastics, I want them taken out, right? People say, I have a lot of mold and mold toxins, I want them taken out. And I tell them all the time, you have a lot of toxins, including microplastics, a lot of toxins, including mold. It's not about one individual toxin or the other. The fact that our bodies have significant amount of toxins is where we're seeing this start to be a problem. And it's not a problem for everyone because some people have good DNA and they can manage that amount of toxins. But we're starting to see the people who what we call the susceptible individuals that can't. And when you get enough toxins in a patient with DNA that's not very good at getting toxins out, you start to see this spiral downhill of increased inflammation, increased oxidation. The immune system starts to dysfunction. It starts to weaken or it goes hyper. And then you start seeing this cascade. And it's all based upon inflammation driving the bus. But what's driving the inflammation? Hint, toxins.
1: Yeah. Okay, well let's reverse engineer this and take us back because you were patient zero. So you're in this
0: Yeah.
1: established medical career. Clearly you've done businesses on the outside as well. You're a smart guy. You then go, okay, well, we can't facilitate what I'd like to do in this current environment. So you go out and what is that patient ex zero experience like for you?
0: There's a lot that went into this before
1: Oh
0: I
1: God,
0: became
1: yeah, no,
0: patient zero.
1: yeah.
0: I mean, because we were looking at nobody's ever
1: Paul,
0: looked
1: I
0: at
1: did
0: using
1: not
0: plasma
1: think.
0: exchange to take out toxins. So there's all these safety issues
1: Yeah,
0: and all these ethical questions that we had to answer.
1: I didn't
0: But
1: think you
0: as
1: were out there,
0: patient zero,
1: sir,
0: I was
1: going.
0: excited.
1: I didn't think you were out there, sir, going. Let's just get the nearest syringe and try to do this old school. I did not think that whatsoever.
0: No, but there's some people that do TPE, do just plasma exchange. And we had to look at the whole problem because plasma exchange is part of the solution. But when you're dealing with toxins, it's kind of like the bathtub theory, right? The body's a bathtub. It's filled with dirty, gunky water. And what you want to do is clean it out. Well, plasma exchange is the way that you take two-thirds of that gunky, dirty water out, pour in clean water, and then it dilutes out the rest of the gunkiness. But at the same time, like a bathtub, you have a faucet pouring more toxins into the tub and a drain that's clogged and not draining. So that's where we have to teach people how to minimize their exposure to the toxins to turn off the spigot going in. And then we can use nutrients and other different ways to get the detox cycle and the metabolism up and running again from all the injury that the toxins have doing. So it's a comprehensive solution that includes avoidance, the plasma change, and then nutrients to get the system back online. It's a three-prong effect.
1: Okay, I love this. Let's put a pin in it right there. We're going to come back after the break because you said something that kind of clicked in my limited knowledge about the body, which is, well, we already do have a filtration system put into our body. It's our organs, our liver, our kidneys, and other things. Why aren't these working to get the toxins out of our body? And why is this oil change or blood plasma transfer so much better? We'll come back after the break, answer those questions with Patient Zero himself. I did not mean to say that you were not doing your due diligence, sir. I know that you were. It's no BS. I'm Brad Smith. We'll be back after this.
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8: Yesterday turned out pretty nice. Today, a beautiful August day, just a degree or so warmer than yesterday, 27 and sunny. And here's the big news, low humidity. Now tonight, that humidity climbs again. A low pressure system approaches with scattered showers. Actually, it's a cold front from the north attached to a low up near James Bay. It'll drop through early tomorrow. So showers possible overnight and tomorrow, 18 tonight, 24 tomorrow. Thursday and Friday look great. Sunny, 26, then 27. Today's high, 27.
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10: I want to go back on this one, Paul, that you tested yourself first before anyone else. So now we've gone through that this was a long, arduous process of you leaving your last career. You're an MD. You've been in that stage forever. You come out, you get this group together, you figure out a way to do this real life oil change. And I just want to know, like, when you first did this, after all the process that you went through, was it just one treatment? Did you feel different, or how many treatments? And what did that feeling feel like when you're taking these heavy toxins and metals out of your body?
11: So I'm pretty healthy to begin with. I mean, I wasn't 30 years ago. I was 280 pounds. I was overweight, smoked, drank, had heart disease. And that's how I got into the health and wellness field. I just turned 65. I'm in the best shape of my life.
10: Look at you. I felt good. Oh, my God. Congratulations. You look amazing,
11: sir. Oh, thanks. Not too bad for a 65-year-old.
10: Look at you, jacked out of his mind. She's got a double flex.
11: Hey, it's all the basic stuff, which is sleep, exercise, nutrition, stress management, and detox. Yes, that's, those are the five tenets. So you asked a really good question is, does it, the body has very good mechanisms to get rid of toxins? Absolutely, 100%. And it works if you stop putting the toxins in faster than your body can get them out. But there are a certain amount of toxins that your body can't get out. We were never genetically built to get rid of these toxins. We call them the forever chemicals. The best known is the PFAS, the forever chemicals, which are highly carcinogenic. Previously, we used to tell patients, once they're in you, I can't get them out. Let's just make sure you don't get a lot of more or a lot of other toxins in your system. Plastics, we don't know yet to what degree they're forever chemicals or they're able to be detoxed, because plastics are different than all the other toxins combined, because they start as a big molecule and they break down into smaller and smaller bits until they get down to the size of the DNA. And so we might be able to get out the moderate sized particles, but not the DNA particles. So plastics is an unknown at this point, whether there's ways to get out certain parts of them or not. What I'm seeing, though, I mean, your question is, how did I feel? I felt great before. I felt great after. I didn't have significant issues. When we started doing this for people who had a lot of toxins or physically ill from the toxins, they came to us because they believed they had mold toxicity or they had cognitive issues or they had immune issues due to the toxins. I tell them, our job is to get your toxin levels down. Then we'll see how you do. But we've had very good response from the patients, but we're very careful on who we select to do it, because this is the beginning of a new era in medicine of who's going to have the toxins out. As the rate of these toxins are increasing and people aren't aware that you can minimize your exposure, we're going to see more and more of these toxin-related chronic inflammatory diseases. We're already starting to see it. If you start looking at the literature, for example, cancer in the 40 and 50-year-olds, where is that coming from? Oh, yeah. Toxins. I mean, that's what's different in the environment, nothing else. And that there's literally, you can tie toxins to Alzheimer's, Parkinson's, ALS, cancer, heart disease. Everything has been shown its connection to toxins, but yet we haven't come up with a way to universally, safely, and effectively get these toxic levels down until now.
10: So first question on that end would be, when you're talking about these forever chemicals, where are they most commonly coming from?
11: So, 20 years ago, if you had mercury, I'd say don't eat fish. And if you had a biphenyl A, I'd say drink out of plastics. The problem with the toxins now is there's so many and they're coming from so many different sources. And metals that used to only be in one thing are now everywhere because they've just become ubiquitous with the environment. It's actually made it easier for patients to learn how to avoid the toxins. It doesn't matter as much where they're coming from as much as it matters what you do to defend yourself against them. And we just came out with a book called Avoiding Toxins. It's a second edition written by myself, a very well-known clinical and environmental toxicologist, a nutritionist, and a mold toxicologist. And we just came together with chapters called Air, Water, Food, Beauty Products, Mold. And we have these laid out in a non-threatening, easy way, like, instead of worrying about this toxin or that toxin, let's talk about how you clean your water, what you need to do to get the best quality water, the best quality food, the best quality air, because your home is the most toxic environment that you sit in every day.
12: Okay, I saw this.
11: But you can make it, but you can make it the least, you can make it a safe environment. So very few people actually need plasma exchange for this process. Those are, I really believe those are the people that the toxins have so accumulated in their body. Now remember, toxins do everything bad. So they come into the body and they disturb all the biochemical pathways, including the pathway to detoxification. So these people get worse and worse. I mean, it's this snowball that just keeps building. And the only way, everything we've done traditionally is about doing, about giving you a binder, giving you a chelator, put you through saunas or things. Plasma exchange is different because we're not giving you anything. We're just taking it away. And it doesn't depend on you or your detox pathways at all. So what we've seen, we've already published one paper. We have four more in the pipe to get published on PFAS, on microplastics, on mold, environmental toxins, heavy metals. They all come down, and they all come down significantly. Does that translate into people are feeling better? Generally, we have a very high rate of approval from our patients, as can be seen on their reviews or the Google. But I tell people all the time, this is new. It's an off-label use of plasma exchange. We're doing it in the outpatient setting. We're learning a lot, but we're doing it very safely, and our patient safety and privacy is the utmost thing that we are concerned about at all time. But we had a question that we had once we started doing it on me and a couple other patients, and we saw with the results we were getting is, do we go to research or do we start offering this to people who are suffering now? And you were talking about the COVID vaccine injuries and all the things that these people that got COVID, there are a lot of these people that I believe had a lot of toxic burden before COVID came along. And that was just kind of like the finishing touch. There's always some, the patients are aggregating and aggregating and aggregating. And then something happens in their life. They walk into a mold house. They got COVID. They had a stressful marriage, divorce, and suddenly everything falls off the wheels. Well, that's just, you've reached the tipping point in the body. So you got to look at the long view, and then you have to look at the long view in the future, figuring out what do you have to do now? So my message to everybody you're listening to is there's only two things you really need to do now. Learn how to minimize the toxins in your environment. It's affordable and it's easy. And once you do it, you're going to do it all the time. And the second thing, if you have the opportunity, find out what your toxin levels are, because what you don't know hurts you.
10: Okay, let me ask that, because, you know, when we're talking about that and you're talking about our body filters can remove only so many toxins, but when we're putting too many toxins or heavy metals and our filters can't remove them, that's when the real problem happens. Like, how as a normal person would you even be aware, like how you're feeling or what are the symptoms that you would be aware of to be like, oh, I need to go and even search out my toxicity level in my body?
11: Well, kind of look at it this way, Brad. It's kind of one of those things you don't want to wait to find out till you're sick. It's kind of like blood pressure. You don't want to wait 15 years and have a heart attack to realize you've had blood pressure issues or diabetes for the last 15 years.
10: Right.
11: This is something you want to get in front of, not experience it on the backside. But what you start seeing are very vague symptoms. This fatigue that never goes away. This brain fog. You're just not thinking. You have a hard time processing things. You become more, you become either irritable or depressed. You can have, I mean, the symptoms are very non-specific because on each individual, it depends on where the toxins are taking you out. So if you have DNA that has some detox issue, or if you have some DNA that has some immune issues, or if you have DNA that has heart issues, it's going to be working on those systems first, because inflammation always takes you out where your DNA is the weakest. And in our what we're starting to see is toxins are a significant component of that inflammation.
10: This is crazy because, again, I'm one of those people that, you know, became aware in 2016 of a different health journey. I started fasting. I went on long fast. I did all these things. And then it was about 2022, sir, that I understood, you know, parasite detoxing and heavy metal cleanses. But when we're doing these, and a lot of people do them, these over-the-counter heavy metal detoxes, are they at all worth it? Or is that just something that's being kind of pawned off to us these days?
11: So most of those over-the-counter things aren't getting the toxins out. They're countering the effects of the toxins. So most of those things are anti-inflammatory and antioxidants. So they're not really getting the toxin levels lower, like the detox diets. They're really not detoxifying you. By eating clean, you're probably not putting more toxins in, but they're not really getting a lot of the toxins out. What they're doing is giving you what the body needs to curb the damage that's occurring with the toxins, which is inflammation and oxidation.
10: I love it. Well, I mean, you did say something earlier that if you're experiencing brain fog, forever endless tiredness, and among other symptoms, I'm like, wow, I'm toxic as crap right now. So maybe I need to give you a call after this and get my oil changed. Paul, go ahead.
11: Maybe we need to send you a toxin kit to do, and then we can review it on another show.
10: Let's do it. We're going to do that. We'll send you an email after, because I've never done that.
11: Hey, Brad, I wanted to show you one thing because you didn't believe me.
10: Look at you. I can't wait for people to see this on video.
11: That was me 30 years ago.
10: Okay, we're going to put this up on our YouTube right after, because if you see this picture, first of all, congratulations. I mean, I was a professional athlete, but right after COVID, I had a downturn. I called COVID, Paul, cake and donuts time. And yeah. I got up to about, for me, I was like 250 almost, and I walked around at 185 before. Wow. And then just like you, I had that wake up moment. Boom, you can't do this. You only got one body. And you know what? It sucks sometimes being disciplined, but you realize that like it's part of the process. And if you want to have a long, healthy life, you got to take care of the car that you got. So I appreciate you for coming on.
11: You know, Brad, you couldn't have said it better. I tell patients all the time, the journey to get healthy can be slow and arduous, but the journey to stay there is a lot easier than either the journey there or the journey when you were sick. I mean, it's just once you get your health on alignment, and then keeping your health is so much easier than regaining your health. That's why I said you really don't want to get to the point where you're sick from the toxins, and you want to get to the point where you're minimizing that risk before you get sick.
10: Yeah. And of course, with longevity being such a key word that's floating around now, everybody wants to have quality of life in the later years and at any
11: health
10: age.
11: Span.
10: Yes, sir. Thank you so much. We're going to send you an
11: Thanks
10: email.
11: So
10: I want to get this toxicity test, and then maybe we'll read the results live on air. Brad, you should go to a hospital right now. Paul Savage, thank you so much, sir.
11: Thanks so much,
10: Brad. Dr. Paul Savage, the head of MD Life, which is just check this out. Go online, do some research on it, because it's a really interesting thing. And I know a lot of people are aware of it, because once the rich people do it, then the rest of us fall on. But this is something, as you heard, that's been going on for a while. Now we're just trying to perfect it so that you can have a better form of longevity, a cleaner body, and help out, because, as you heard, and go check out this stat. He's not lying when he says it, that the most toxic place for you to be in is your home, and the simple things that you can do to change that toxic environment. For an ADHD kid like me, have fun with that, Brad. Clean out all the toxins. Take a Sunday. Let's do that. Oh, my God, I couldn't think of anything worse. But I'm going to have to do it at some point. It's no BS. I'm Brad Smith. We're going to come back because we're about, 13 hours and 15 minutes away from possibly getting 50% tariffs levied on so many different Canadian goods. But what is our Prime Minister's response to that? It might shock you. Diverted from the actual answer to that question and then just was talking about the weather. What is this, 2015? How's the weather doing? Yeah, Prime Minister Carney, how's it doing? We'll give you the clip on the other side of the break. It's pretty crazy. It's no BS. I'm Brad Smith. Well, let's check out on the roads with 640 Toronto. It's big trouble traffic.
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8: Sunny, warm with low humidity today. That's about the perfect August day in my book. 27 degrees, and it won't feel like 35. It'll feel about 30, though. 18 degrees tonight, chance of showers. That's a cold front dropping in from the northwest. As it passes, showers tomorrow morning, less of them in the afternoon. 24 degrees. Thursday and Friday, though, back to sunny and warmer again, 26 and 27. Today's high, 27.
0: Is there a short-term rental in your neighborhood? Short-term rentals in London must follow city rules. You can check to see if a property is licensed or contact municipal compliance if you believe it is operating without a license or causing a nuisance. When reporting a concern, you'll need to include the address, dates, times, and listing information. 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
10: Happy Tuesday, everybody. Turn the song up for just a second. What a song. I haven't heard it in a little bit.

0: Wherever you're listening, this one will just get you jacked up, especially before this this actual segment, because I might bring some truth to what's going on right now, because Quebec and Newfoundland and Labrador had a huge agreement yesterday that was launched by Prime Minister Carney, talking about a $70 billion new infrastructure to the provinces around there, eyeing up a 14,000 megawatt facility, hydroelectric development. And this was being touted as something that is a game changer, the biggest of its sort in North America. But Mark Carney, when asked about why this was so important, this was his leadoff statement yesterday.
1: We're living through the consequences of a world that collectively hasn't taken climate change seriously enough.
0: Well, in Canada being one of them since 1990, when we used to control burn 35,000 hectares of land. And these control burns mitigate 16% of the total damage of the area burned after a forest fire starts. But okay, we haven't taken it seriously ourselves, but we're taking it seriously now. Tell us more about this.
1: Canada will do our part.
0: Yeah, we will.
1: Not with promises and pronouncements, but with bold actions and major investment.
0: We're going to do our part, not with promises, not pronouncements. Well, that is a performative pronouncement that you just did, because it's an MOU. I never realized that even 18 months ago that I'd be sitting here, and every time there was an announcement, I would go to whatever AI is closest to me. I would pop in the link to whatever anyone's saying, whatever AI is closest to me. I would pop in the link to whatever anyone's saying, especially when it's an announcement of this level, $70 billion hydroelectric, biggest infrastructure of its kind, potentially in North America. And then you just have to type in AI, is this a non-binding agreement or is it an MOU? And they're like, oh, it's a non-binding MOU. And I'm like, oh, God, it's not even guaranteed. So you're saying that we're going to put $10 billion of our own federal taxpayer money into something to gain incentive for an outside investor to come in and do the rest. Okay, well, maybe I just have to say to that, based on the understanding of how announcements have gone in the past, I come to the conclusion that there's probably, 40% chance this is happening. That's being very, very generous. The 40% chance it's happening, maybe 100% chance that it goes over budget, 120%. I may even say a number that's not real. 100% chance it goes over budget. 100% chance people get rich off of this. But again, we're living in a time right now where it's an MOU announcement is the biggest thing ever. Do I hope it comes to fruition? Of course. But is this just another performative announcement so that we can attract investors? Have we found a private investor for the pipeline yet, that MOU? I don't know. But Carney was asked at this same press conference, obviously he had to be, about the impending tariffs and whether he's going to talk to Donald Trump or not. And his answer was so crazy. It was very short-winded. He diverted, and then he said this.
2: For the Prime Minister, so what does a good deal for Canada look like with the United States on this?
1: Frankly, we'll have opportunities over the next 48 hours to discuss in more detail as the negotiations go forward, and I think that's the best forum. The most important thing happening this week in Canada is today's announcement.
0: The most important thing this happened. I'll do that again. Take two. The most important thing that's happening this week in Canada is this announcement. Is this guy insane? Sometimes you just have to think to yourself, I get it. You don't have a prompter, but you have 18 months of political PR behind you to understand that your liberal media will throw that out. They'll never talk about it. Every single liberal media station ever, every single mainstream media station has not played that clip. All they've done is announce that he said he was going to talk to President Trump within the next 48 hours because they couldn't play that and then play on the back end. Oh, guess what? This is the biggest announcement this week in Canada. No, it isn't. It just isn't. Any economist, any person in the auto sector, the steel sector, aluminum sector, any person who has a job that's tied to the United States, which there's a lot of people in Canada that depend on it. Depend on the 75% of exports. They're going, that's not the biggest announcement. You were hired for a certain reason. Now the biggest announcement is a maybe non-binding project. Like, that's the biggest announcement. Like, Mark Carney, you have to have something better for this. Sell me something else that what you have that means that this is the biggest announcement. How did this thing get put together? How do you come up? The leader, do they even trust you anymore?
1: And we have another thing. We have trust.
0: Okay, never mind.
1: The most valuable commodity in an increasingly volatile and unreliable world. We have everything we need to build the future that we want and that our children deserve.
0: Volatile and wow, he switched up dangerous and divided. We have everything you want. I cut that right there for a specific purpose because you can tell when the guy's off prompter. He's asked about Trump. He diverts it, says that this is the biggest announcement of this week, which is one of the most asinine statements you could ever have when your literal economy is on a teetering point in T minus what? 11 hours. And then I cut it there because he's so confused. He's so rattled about what might happen with this Trump situation that this is how he ended that speech.
1: We have everything to do to make the weather.
0: I didn't cut it. That was the end. Walked away. One more time, Santi.
1: We have everything to do to make the weather.
0: We do. We have everything to do to make the weather. This one flummoxes me. And we'll talk about it more after the break. The 11 o'clock hour, we're going to have Michelle Ferreri here. We're going to talk about these impending tariffs that are coming down. But my first inclination is that if we have no deal, guess what? Carney looks like a savage. Oh, you stood up to him. We don't want anything. We don't want a compromise. And if they do make a deal, oh, you're the best. You're the greatest. Oh, God, you can make the weather. You've got everything you need to do the weather. Snow BS, I'm Brad Smith. Stick with me after the break. We got a great 11 o'clock hour for you. Talking about tariffs with the former MP, fiery Michelle Ferreri. See you then.
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15: Good morning, it's 11 o'clock. I'm Scott Monick. Partly cloudy skies and 21 degrees in downtown London. Prime Minister Mark Carney has spoken with U.S. President Donald Trump by phone as Trump's 50% tariffs loom. A spokesperson from the prime minister's office confirmed they spoke yesterday afternoon but wouldn't share any other details. Trump's latest tariffs are set to take effect just after midnight, and Canada's trade negotiators have been on a final push to avert them. Canada-U.S. Trade Minister Dominic LeBlanc and Chief Trade Negotiator Janice Charette sat down yesterday with U.S. Trade Representative Jameson Greer and Commerce Secretary Howard Lutnick. London is being recognized as an emerging tech employment market. Today, the CBRE released its annual ranking of the top 50 tech employment markets across North America. Six Canadian cities made the list, including Toronto at number 3, followed by Vancouver at 9, and Waterloo region at number 10. CBRE also released a separate list of North America's next 25 emerging tech markets, and London ranked 5th overall. Some municipal leaders in Ontario are accusing the Ford government of divide and conquer tactics. Global's Queen's Park Bureau Chief Colin DeMello reports on a new survey of 32 municipal chief administrative officers.
16: It's a pledge from the Premier to Ontario's municipalities.
17: Nothing's more important than building relationships.
16: It appears the relationship between Queen's Park and cities and towns across Ontario is frayed. Every year, government relations firm Strategy Corp surveys the chief administrative officers of several municipalities. Those anonymous comments offer a revelatory view of how municipalities feel they're being treated. For example, top officials say the Ford government is turning municipalities into an implementation arm of the province in an effort to shield Queen's Park from the blowback. Several officials called the government's policies difficult and disruptive. One likened it to a spaghetti government. You throw a bunch of stuff at the wall to see what sticks.
15: The Canadian Civil Liberties Association and Criminal Lawyers Association are challenging Ontario's new cash bail system in court. The new rules require some accused people granted bail to provide a cash deposit before they can be released. The groups argue the law could keep people in jail simply because they cannot afford the payment, even though they are presumed innocent. They also say the rules violate the charter and intrude on federal authority over criminal procedure, while Ontario says the changes will improve bail compliance. A transit network which connects London with surrounding communities is expanding its service as ridership steadily increases. Middlesex County Connect links London with Woodstock, St. Thomas, Ingersoll, Lucan, Strathroy, and Sarnia. Kara Finn is the Director of Economic Development for Middlesex County. She tells 980CFPL some route changes have taken effect this week.
18: Over the course of the last year, we've done a very formal rider assessment as well as route assessment to look at the optimization of all of the four routes that we run throughout our municipalities now. And we've found some stops, of course, that would be of convenience where things have been built up or that we're finding more riders asking for the service.
15: Finn says ridership climbed to over 14,000 last year and is projected to reach around 17,000 this year. And a New York fast food chain known for its burgers, milkshakes, and lemonade is expanding to London. Yesterday, officials announced Shake Shack is opening a new restaurant in the city's South End on Wonderland Road. The U.S. chain is expected to open sometime in the first half of next year and will bring about 100 jobs. The new South London location will feature Shake Shack's first Ontario drive-thru. I'm Scott Monick. 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
19: Happy Tuesday, everybody. Welcome in. This is No BS. I'm Brad Smith. No, I'm not. They gave the show to somebody else today. They just cloned my voice. This is AI. This is how it's working in the future. It'd be shocking and scary if it was. Hey, can you just duplicate this mumbling French-Canadian sounding voice and just rattle it over the airwaves, whether it's in Toronto or London, Ontario, or all across this beautiful province, or if you're listening on the iHeartRadio app all across Canada. God, I appreciate you. I love being in the seat. It's not lost on me every single day that we're here and we're lucky to be here. People say it's a job, and you know what? It is a job. It's a lot of hard work, a lot of hours, but guess what? I've worked in those jobs before, especially when I was, you know, in my formative years, where you realize the luxury of being where you are, having the understanding that speaking into a platform, into a mic to you beautiful listeners every day is just one of the biggest gifts that you can have. So I appreciate you, and I appreciate you going to YouTube and searching out No BS with Brad Smith. You subscribe and like. We've got all the videos there. We're dropping one today right now. It just rolled out, and it's because it's a topic a lot of people are speaking about right now. Obviously, the outrage over COVID vaccines and what's come out with the Fauci diary and the Fauci journals and the text messages, there's a lot more rage in the States. There's a lot more questions being asked. There's a lot more questions yet to be answered. There's a lot more, is there going to be accountability to this? In Canada, we're quite quiet on it. But MP Dean Allison, and we've had him on the show, this is the clip I'm going to play, it's talking about the Allison inquiries, about 2 weeks away, giving a large platform to those who were vaccine injured or people who were silenced or doctors with their stories. And MP Dean Allison has put his name out there to be the face of these inquiries, and he's taken a lot of heat, a lot of heat. But he was here and he was exposing the failed Canadian, what he calls the failed Canadian vaccine injury program, a set amount of money, I think it was somewhere around $55 million that was given over for people who were injured by the vaccine, but it didn't work out that way. Dean, tell us.
20: We know that the government actually admits that people were injured because they set up this thing called the Vaccine Injury Support Program. So if this is not me making this up, this is me listening to people saying, number one, I feel I was injured. And number two, now that I'm injured, I don't feel I could get access to the program. And we could talk about the program a bit, you know, once again, by the numbers that the government admits themselves, almost 60,000 people. We know it's far more than that, but that's what the government admits. 11,000 seriously injured, 3,500 applied to the program, 3,000 they accepted. Of those 3,000 people, only 252 have seen any kind of compensation.
19: So head over to YouTube, search out No BS with Brad Smith, watch that full episode. It is intense. Also, he adds in there, $55 million given out to this vaccine injury program. $35 million of that just went to the bureaucracy, the red tape to get the thing running. It's a shame that we're in a situation where people like Dr. Charles Hoff had to speak up last week. I played his full 6-minute speech on our show to break down this doctor came here to Canada from South Africa in the 90s. 3 decades he's been working in Lytton, BC, small rural First Nations community. One doctor, 1,100 patients he has. He saw it firsthand what was going on, and he had to stand up at one of these precursors to the Allison inquiries and say exactly what was on his mind. If you don't remember that, this is part of the speech.
21: I tried to alert my colleagues in the area to serious safety signals and was reprimanded by the authorities and told that I was not allowed to say anything negative about the vaccines.
19: Excuse me, gag order. It's essentially what he called it all across Canada. And I play that because Dr. Charles Hoff will be on this show on Friday at 11:20. The same guy who stood up there in front of Canada, and a lot of people have tried to, got the platform, put his face out there, put his experience out there, and he's going to be sharing with us more in depth what he went through during that process, during the process he called a gag order on most Canadian, if not all Canadian doctors. But guys, what a story that came out last night. Blacklocks is one of those outlets, organizations that they don't care about anything but facts and data. They don't write opinion pieces for feeling or emotion. They just give you the facts and tell you the truth. And yesterday they came out with leaked documents, and it said that the RCMP compiled a blacklist of, get this, Freedom Convoy supporters. Now, we kind of heard that there was a list going around, but we were told by Chrystia Freeland at one point, former something or other in Canada, Chrystia Freeland said that, no, it was just leaders and the main organizers of this list. Well, it turns out that this list had thousands of names on it. And get this, it was sent by unencrypted email with few or no restrictions. And it was shared to thousands of businesses and other major regulators, Canadian security administrators, Ontario security commissions, and other major infrastructures were given these list of these names, thousands of people on it. It even reached Canadian operations of foreign banks. The State Bank of India, the Citibank, Wells Fargo. And get this, that list of people who are at the Freedom Convoy was sent to the Bank of China, our newest best friend. Why? And we remember the Emergencies Act was used to freeze, what, $7-8 million on 400 and some odd accounts and crypto wallets. And here's the thing, is that even though Friedland had publicly claimed that the RCMP was only doing or sharing a list of the leaders and organizers, records show it went way far. Way wider. Way wider. Now, the Emergencies Act was later ruled unlawful by the court, but it's still unclear how many copies of this list remain in circulation today and still hold personal data, names, addresses. What else is all? This is absolutely insane. And if you're new to the show or new to me, you probably haven't heard him in a while, but it's been a while since we've talked to him. So in order to talk about this, you got to go to the trucker that we trust the best. And that is Up North Pete. Yeah, he's back on the show. It's been a while. Up North Pete, what's going on? How you doing, man?
0: Well, hey there, buddy. It's Up North Pete here. Holy crap, Smitty, I thought you went mainstream media there and blacklisted me from your 3 a.m. radio listeners there, buddy.
19: Oh, Pete, we didn't do that. What's going on, Pete?
0: Okay, well, you said it. If you're new to me, I'm the long-haul truck guy here. Been talking on this AM radio station to all these people. Some of them boomers, but not those liberal boomers. I've been driving trucks longer than most politicians have been lying there, buddy. This is crazy, though. Let's talk about what happened to me and my buddies, because I was at that old freedom convoy. Justin Trudeau, Chrystia Freeland, they made a blacklist of convoy supporters? They haven't made a list of terrorists yet. Not bank robbers, or not people just harassing people in the street. I thought we had a hate crime bill passed there, bud. 2 years. 2 years the country was locked down. Listen, I like poutine, but when you put too much gravy on there, there's too much of anything. That was too much indoors. And then they emailed it out, unencrypted. By way, I'm told that means without protection. But it was like a chain letter. They sent it out to 50 banks, buddy. Bunch of regulators. And then the Ontario people alone blasted 1,000 or 2,000 private companies with our info. God, they gave it to the CCP bank, buddy. That's like giving a Canadian beaver a box of cocaine. It's freebies. Oh, Chrystia Freeland, thank God you're gone. How many times can you be called a liar there? Oh, how's Ukraine rebuild going? Oh, you're still in a war, aren't you? Listen, I digress, but when you can drive a truck to Ottawa, honk your horn, and end up on a government blacklist that gets emailed to half the banks on the planet like it's a Groupon for frickin' tube socks, you're in the wrong country, Canada, where they're freezing your money for the wrong opinion, but then they try to blacklist you for protesting. They can't even find Iranian officials to deport with possible terror links, but you're terrified a group of terrified of a group of people in red and black square lumberjack jackets who smell like jerky? Oh, Canada, folks. Where they freeze your money for the wrong opinion, but you can still send out $50 billion to South Kyrgyzstan for gender-specific magazines promoting diverse non-binary rice paddy agriculture in Hamas-controlled regions. Oh, that's all for me, Smitty. I'll be back when you get more than 3 listeners who are still awake, you idiot.
19: Up North Pete, everybody. Stay safe, buddy.
1: Still watching this big trouble spot in Caledon with closure of the northbound 410 at Valleywood in here, Ontario, after a crash. The crash itself is on Highway 10. Let's close.
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7: Brad Smith.
8: All right. Happy Tuesday, everybody. Welcome back to the show right now. I'm as privileged and pleased and honored and just over. I feel gifted. You know, I feel gifted in these moments to be able to reach out to somebody who just presents such an amazing opinion on almost everything. And if she ever is in the wrong, she puts her hand up. She stands corrected. Of course, I'm talking about the ever fiery. She's actually confirming her CV on the other line as we're speaking right now. The ever fiery. Former MP, Michelle Ferreri. What's going on, Michelle?
9: I'm just hanging out with my buddy, Bradley Smith.
8: Well,
9: you know, we're just here for a good time, not a long time. And, you know, we're just going to try to change hearts and minds and get people to think. That's my mission when I would talk to you, Brett.
8: Well, I got to say this openly. I did Ask Me Anything with some beautiful listeners who donated to the Food Banks Canada drive about 2 weeks ago. So we did this AMA just on this past weekend, and unanimously across the board from everybody, they're like, Michelle Ferreri's so great, eh? I was like, yeah, she's pretty good. She's like, what's she like? And I'm like, the things I could tell you. I was like,
9: what is she like?
8: Oh my God. Everything that you read on camera or whenever someone's listening to you, it's the exact same in real life. It's just, you get to have more irreverent conversations than just politics.
9: Yes. Yes.
8: And okay. You get to hear the Peterborough slang sometimes.
9: The Peterborough slang is a very real thing. And tell me, how much did you end up getting donated for your food banks?
8: $3,500 in just a couple days.
9: Wow.
8: Yeah.
9: That's really remarkable.
8: God, first time we've done
9: it. Thank you to everybody who did that.
8: Of course. First time we've done it. You never know how it's going to transpire. But at the end of the day, like in this economy, for people just to reach out and to think about it, even to do it, is just such a huge and amazing thing. But it almost comes down to why I wanted to call you up to get you fired up. Because we are a day away from the blanket tariffs that are set to come down. 50%. Trump's sitting there going, well, I told you you should negotiate a little bit earlier, but now I don't even know what I'm going to do. I might do them. I might not. Like, when you think about the position we're in and you look back on the last 18 months of how it's come to this, first off, I want your like blanket opinion on what's going to go down tomorrow. If you think they're going to be enforced, if he lays off. But more so than that, what it speaks to the mismanagement of our country when this is the biggest business move that we can make, the biggest business negotiation that we can have. And we are just treating it like it's something, you know, if it works, it works. If it doesn't, hey, if the Canadian people, this was supposedly said during the meetings, if the Canadian people don't have the appetite for it, we might not be back here at the trade table. Who says that to the biggest consumer economy in the world?
9: I feel like a broken record. Like, I just feel like I keep saying the same thing over and over and over again. And like, I just came back from the United States.

0: or not the United States. Well, technically, actually, I was in the United States because I went on the aero car at Niagara Falls. But like, I took the kids to Niagara Falls. It's a great place to take, you know, teenagers, 20-year-olds, because there's all this action. And like, you can like reach out and touch the Americans, right? And there's this like, well, you can.
1: Yeah,
0: Like you're literally like right there. And it's like this infusion of American and Canadian. And like this idea of like we hate and we're fighting and we're blaming, it doesn't even exist there.
1: nope.
0: And their tourism is like incredible, right? Because everybody just like coexists and it's great. And I think what the big problem is, Brad, is like we've used political propaganda to control people, to keep votes instead of being a real leader. Like the liberals exploited the emotion that Donald Trump evokes. Like if I took 10 Canadians, probably 8 would be like, I hate that guy.
1: Yeah.
0: And that's
1: Even if you
0: like,
1: like his
0: I actually
1: policy, you'd
0: just
1: probably
0: feel
1: still go, I hate that guy.
0: right. And so I think like they capitalized on this thing that unites, like what's uniting Canadians right now? Well, nothing, because we've had a government that's literally pitted us against each other, like as we've seen, and we can talk about that in a little bit if you want, but like we have seen a government actively pit us against our neighbors. And so now, okay, so in comes Donald Trump. It's like the easiest thing to unite Canadians on. But what Canadians need to recognize is never, ever, ever in the history of Canadian politics has any government taken a side with an American party. And so what I mean by that, I used to sit in the House of Commons and Chrystia Freeland would get up and call us Maple MAGA, and she would directly attack the Republicans and Donald Trump. That has never happened in the history of Canadian politics because Canada doesn't care and shouldn't care who's in power in the Oval Office, because at the end of the day, they will come and go, parties will change, leaders will change, but our agreement and our reliance and our relationship with the United States depends on people's lives.
1: Yeah.
0: One in six jobs in this country is dependent on the CUSMA trade negotiations. Like we can't exist without each other. The geography is never going to change. And when people say, oh, well, we need to diversify, we need to go out and deal with other countries. Okay, thanks. I'm so glad that you want to go deal with China. How's that going to work out for you in terms of geography? Like it just doesn't make any freaking sense. And so now they've as the saying goes, what is it? The chickens come home to roost. Is
1: Yep.
0: that how the saying goes, Brad? Because they've capitalized on this. They won an election by using this strategy of all of these things. Mark Carney repeatedly said, who cares? Right? Everybody, let's remember what he said leading up to this. Who cares if you're not at the table, you're on the menu? Where's Mark Carney right now? Where is Mark Carney right now with
1: Flying
0: what,
1: home
0: two
1: from
0: days to go?
1: Tuscana.
0: But hey, Canada only, folks. We're only shop Canadian, but I'm going to go over to Italy. Like nothing adds up and nobody seems to call him on it. Nobody seems to care because we're going to direct our frustration and anger and hate at this thing over here that the media has told us to hate. But I can assure you, folks, Donald Trump will come and go.
1: God, yes.
0: The United States geography will not. That border is not going to change.
1: And here's the crazy thing, Michelle. Like, we've put ourselves in such a weird position because if you want to talk about political propaganda, this has been an entire masterclass. Like, the fact that
0: Yes.
1: Even a simple statement throughout the negotiations was leaked, right, to our press that then goes further into, well, Canadians might not have an appetite for what you're offering if it's on the table. It's like, why is that done? Because Mark Carney, I think of it two ways. One, Donald Trump comes in August 19th. We don't have a deal and he puts tariffs down. But God, don't you have an enemy that will cripple our economy pretty quickly? Anyone who thinks that it's not going to happen, they're out to lunch on that one economic. Second, if he doesn't do that, well, then it's Taco Trump and he's avoiding it and he's just passing them off. And Mark Carney's won. Like, even though he's put us in the worst actionable position, Mark Carney, for political points, wins on both for the side that actually thinks that he's a leader. The side that by Nanos polls and all these new Leger or whatever, that has him at a 60% approval rating. Like, that's the crazy part. Win or lose, Canada loses, Mark Carney
0: Right.
1: wins. Like, that's how we are politically right now.
0: I remember knocking on doors in the 2025 election, and this was it, right? Like, this was the dominant conversation around Trump, and Doug Ford also hugely capitalized on this.
1: Of course he
0: Canada's
1: did.
0: Not for sale. And like, of course,
1: also Doug Ford Canadians. Was the one who wanted Donald Trump to be in power. Let's not forget that he was like, oh, Trump is
0: right. And so the thing that seemed to change everyone's mind when I would have this conversation, because like conservatives, liberals, it didn't really matter. People were like, I'm a proud Canadian. I don't want to be talked down to. And when you call me nasty, I don't like you. And that's totally fair. Like, we are kind of a prideful, and we are incredible people. And when you call us nasty, that's not nice. Like, we're literally known for being nice people, blah, blah, blah. So all of these things. But what the thing that I found would really get people thinking, and it's very much the thing that Pierre has said from day one, Pierre Poilievre, is we have all of the things to negotiate with, right? So anybody who does business 101, you go into a trade negotiation. So if I meet with you, Brad, and maybe we want to exchange, marketing services or whatever, I have to come to the table with something you need and want, right? And I have to have something you need and want.
1: Of course.
0: And a great negotiation is when both people walk away wanting a little bit more. But the problem is you have a fundamental belief system by the liberals that doesn't want a trade. They don't want to leverage what we have. Like, our critical minerals and our ring of fire, we literally have everything. Yeah. Anybody who's, and this is when I would get people, like, I remember there was this one guy in the driveway, and I was like, buddy, the silver lining of Donald Trump is like, we actually have not been leveraging our resources. This is a silver lining that we need to get our shit together and start building what we have. And he goes, that's actually kind of true. And I was like, yes. Like I said, Donald Trump gave us a mirror to say, Canada, what are you doing here? Like, what are you doing? You're leaving out all the great stuff that you have in the ground. You're not doing anything with it. You're not leveraging it. It's time to build. And so Mark Carney says what I'm saying right now. He says it because he knows it connects with people. But his actions prove he's not acting on it, and no, he's not delivering results.
1: No. Okay, let's take a break right there. When we come back after the break, you make so many good points that I just want to further on, which is that we are in a situation where we know what we have. But Donald Trump, like you said, has forced not only Canada, but everyone around the world to look in a mirror and choose a position. Not that you're for him or against him, but whether you're deciding to go with critical thinking or political ideology. After the break, we'll get onto that with former MP Michelle Ferreri after this.
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13: Sunny, nice and warm without the big humidity. It'll feel really nice at 27 degrees today, as it did yesterday afternoon when we peaked at 26 and almost a half. 18 tonight, the humidity climbing again with a chance of showers. That's cold front dropping through from the northwest. Right now it's over northern, north of northern Georgian Bay, actually. And as it comes down, showers will develop overnight and tomorrow, especially morning, not so much in the afternoon. Then the Thursday, Friday look really good. 24 with the cold front tomorrow, and then 26 and 27 under high pressure and sunshine Thursday, Friday. Today's high, 27.
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0: I'm just wondering if those glasses are for show that are on your shirt, or if you just want to be Clark Kent.
1: I'll do this for you. I'll do this for you, the little cheaters.
0: Wow, I can't even recognize you. Yeah. Did you ever not think when you were a kid and they put on glasses and you're like, what, now all of a sudden he's not Superman? He's unrecognizable? Like, why did we just think glasses changed a whole person's look?
1: Oh, because they did. I was that kid who grew up and it was like, that was during the four eyes time. And I was like a little bit of a geek. So I was like, and also too, my mom never bought me glasses because, Michelle, if I did get glasses, they would be lost day of after I got them, legitimately.
0: Mm. I have one of those children.
1: I would lose my mind.
0: I think we're on winter coat number 72. Yeah, I have that child.
1: Wow, God, yeah. You got to save up now because you never know what's going to be hitting the you never know what the tariffs are going to be hitting. We know that hockey sticks are going under the 50% tariff blanket that might come down tomorrow. Mm-hmm. And I just want to continue what we were talking about before the break. You made a great point, which was that Donald Trump has faced a lot of scrutiny over his time as president, but he has also forced not only Canada, but I'd argue the rest of the world to take it a direct look at who they are politically and decide who they are politically. Now, I don't think that's a good thing to do divisive politics, but that's where we are in the world. And Canada, with Mark Carney and the Liberal supporters, have chosen to fight him at all costs. You were talking about negotiation before. And Michelle, if we're going to negotiate over business, one of those things that was left out is that I would have to look at which business is bigger. If yours is bigger, mine's bigger. Where do I have the leverage points where I don't? I'm tired, like you say, of regurgitating. We know what we have. Oh, we could be the richest. We know that we can be. Sad fact is, we're not. We haven't been. And for the last, I would say, not just 10, 11 years, but since 2011 or 12, when manufacturing really started to flee, we have not been a self-sustaining country whatsoever. And my fear is that either way, Mark Carney wins if Donald Trump does something or does nothing tomorrow. The problem is that the messaging for Canadians, while we're like, oh God, it's the best, it's the most affordable, we're the fastest growing. How many times have you heard we're the fastest growing economy in the G7 predicted by the IMF? And then you just look at what's come out, this real GDP number, a flat out graph. And if you haven't seen this graph, go look at it. This graph shows you that all of that stuff that Mark Carney has been saying in the last 18 months, we are dead last in real GDP growth among developing countries in the OECD. And it is absolutely deplorable that no one has run with this to say, hey, sir, what about this graph? Because as these trades come up, Michelle, like, how are we supposed to appropriate what's going on, what's real and what's not real, when there is no real information anywhere except for social media? And then even then, you have to decipher it.
0: Listen, Brad, he'll just stand up in the House of Commons and say affordability is the best it's been in 10 years. Like, this is the...
1: But what happens if these tariffs come down tomorrow? Like, what's the response? Because there's no response except Trump bad guy.
0: What do you think is going to happen? The same thing that they have done for the last 11 years. Again, I can't stress this enough. Mark Carney came on as Justin Trudeau's top economic advisor. Okay? They pitted everybody against everybody. Joe Biden came into the House of Commons when I sat there and told me to stand up and clap because the Liberals had a 50% female cabinet. I was like, excuse me? Like, in what planet do we live where we have politicians in Canada siding with an American party? Mark Carney has strategically put on Democrats on his team to piss off negotiations. This is not a guy that is, and you know, when Danielle Smith went down to Mar-a-Lago, when all of this stuff went down, she was a traitor.
1: She was a traitor.
0: I'm sorry, but last time I checked, when you are elected to represent the people, you do whatever you need to do to make your people's life better, not worse. And nothing Mark Carney and the Liberals have done has made your life better. They have only made it worse. But then they stand in front of you and they go, hi. And people go, oh, he seems like a really nice guy. He reminds me of my dad. He seems nice. So it should be okay. And Donald Trump seems like a prick. So it's fine. You know, like, I don't, like, it's at the end of the day, you have to ask about results. And the same thing, we are in Groundhog Day. It's rinse and repeat.
1: Yeah.
0: And a lot of that is on the voter, Brad Smith. Like, you have to say, I want and deserve better. And these tariffs are very real. Like, if I were to read you the messages I get on the daily from people who've lost their jobs, they're going to lose their jobs. They can't afford to take care of their families. We are now paying more in taxes than we are in necessities in this country. Like, These are very real consequences to a political party in Canada, the Liberals, who've taken a side with an American government that has decimated our ability to negotiate. That is ultimately the impact of people's lives. It's not leadership. It's not good governance.
1: No, and I'm not shocked by how this has all unfolded. I mean, if anything, and I'm not tapping myself on the back, I was the one who said there'll never be a pipeline under Mark Carney. Like, all the list of things that we can go on. It's actually more atrocious when you read down, like, I keep this list, Michelle. It's called This Is Your Canada. And every time a salacious headline comes out, I pop it in there, whether it's jail, not bail, people out repeat offending, the Grand Theft Auto style video game that sometimes downtown Toronto is. But then I just go, okay, obviously we know the messaging is in favor because people aren't getting this understanding. And you just talked about the voter. The voter does have to take a lot of responsibility. I being one of those, I'm implicit, right? I voted 95% Liberal my whole life up until this last election. But then I go, there's a real conversation to be had. That when we talk about these people that we talk to online, and I will say this openly, and this is not just me defending you because I know you, I've never seen somebody in my entire life take more vitriol online every time they post something. I've never seen anything like it. Every time you tag me in something that you're in, I get a little bit more of your world, which is disgusting, and I'm sorry that you go through that. And it's part and parcel because you're putting yourself out there. But at some point, we have to realize that there is those same people that got C's and D's in economics and math and stuff in school, that they're also voting, and we can't really rationalize conversations around them because facts and feelings aren't hitting them. So when you're out there and you're saying, oh, I'm saying the same thing over and over, I go, okay, well, if these tariffs come down and Mark Carney just sits back and he goes, it's Trump's fault, or if the tariffs don't pass and he goes, see, we beat him, we're in the same spot regardless. And it's like, how do you, Michelle Ferrari, start going, how do I change my conversations around so that maybe I'm sending a different message? Because this all is all about recruiting voters at the end of the day, right?
0: Yeah, listen, I mean, I talk to a lot of it's really hard. And I talk to a lot of different people, many who vote liberal, many who will never change their minds, many who are NDP, many who've just decided conservatives are like, I will vote anything not conservative. Like, that's just, it's like a thing. And I think that's a really tough position to be in. I think you have to appreciate what's going to work and what has worked. And so for the liberals, you don't change what is not broken. And so whether you get a trade deal or not, as long as Donald Trump is in power, they are winning.
1: Yeah.
0: Because again, they are exploiting the emotion Donald Trump evokes. So I would challenge people to say, are you actually happy with Mark Carney or are you upset with Donald Trump? Those two things are not the same thing.
1: Yeah, that's a good one. Yeah.
0: Right. And so I need you to look at the results of your country. And I really need you to think about your kids. Like, this Kids Help Phone, this article came out.
1: Well, let's stop right there. Let's get to a break now, and we'll come back on the other side, because we can talk about tariffs all day we want. We understand that we'll only understand tomorrow what was happening behind closed doors. This might all be speculation. One thing that's not is the mental health crisis in Canada, especially among the youth. And when we come back after the break, Michelle Ferreri forwarded me this article this morning, and the numbers are glaring. They're atrocious. But are we doing the right thing moving forward, or is anything being done to solve the mental health crisis in Canada, but especially the youth? It's No BS. I'm Brad Smith. We'll be back on the other side.
17: Well, this big trouble spot in Caledon is not letting up just yet. The 410 has the northbound lanes closed at Valleywood, and here in Ontario, a crash is on Highway 10, so southbound.
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13: It's beautiful, sunny, and 27 degrees with decent humidity today. Very nice. 18 tonight. Cold front dropping in from the northwest will provide some showers overnight and a chance of more tomorrow before it drifts down over Ohio and stalls out, which means a chance of showers lingers in the afternoon, but it gets less and less. High of 24. Thursday and Friday, high pressure and sunshine back. Good news there. Sunny in 26 Thursday, sunny in 27 Friday. Maybe showers Saturday. Today's high, 27.
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0: Maggie's Run.
1: I don't want to cut too much into this one, but when you slip into that one voice you have, what, do it for me right now.
2: Which one?
1: You only have one. When they tell me that it's just about to.
2: Oh, and then another thing. I don't know. I have too many voices. I don't plan it. It just comes out. Well, it's just my sauciness.
1: Well, we got to crack up before we get into this one, because this is devastating. I saw the same article. Calls for help for mental health among youth are up 49%. Now, this is also above the anxiety, depression, and insomnia numbers that are through the roof for kids as well. Now, the social media ban for under 16 has been talked about. France, they're going through a whole reorganization. Australia says the kids are already on social media. We know social media is a large part of what's causing this anxiety crisis. But when you read something like this, Michelle, and you see these numbers, what's the first thing that goes through your head?
2: Well, I mean, I've been talking about this, I feel like, for a really long time, Brad, and I hope parents and grandparents who write to me take a little bit of comfort. I know it's not comfort, but that they're not alone. Like, because there's so many families sitting at home thinking they're doing something wrong. This is a contagion. This is an epidemic. And, you know, when I sat on Status of Women, we did a mental health study on kids. And one of the first things I wanted to do when I got elected was figure out if we should ban social media. So I obviously transitioned from media to social media. I saw what it was doing. I see what it does every day. I know the negative impacts. And we had this one gentleman testify, and I kept trying to make this correlation, because a lot of people don't, Brad, between economy and the cost of living and childhood mental health. Okay. Mm-hmm. So we had Owen, I think Owen's last name is Charters. He's from Boys and Girls Club of Ontario. And he testified in front of us at Status of Women. And I said, and he was saying of the increase of children with, you know, mental health, depression, all of these kinds of things. And I said, Owen, how many of these kids are coming from homes where the cost of living is impacting the parent? And he said, well, almost all of them. And I said, how is that impacting the kids? Do you hear kids talking about money? He said, yes, I do. And the reason I tell this story is because the parents are not okay. And when parents are not okay, your kids are not okay.
1: Yeah.
2: And so if we have stats where 42% of Canadians are paying more in taxes than they are for necessities, I see it. I'm a mom. Okay, I don't want to get too personal about my own kids' stories, because I don't have their permission to share that story. But the anxiety I see in my children around cost of living, whether they will ever be able to move out, what's the point of life, and the doomsday scrolling. And they know, like, they'll say to me, Mom, I'm like, you, like, we're not allowed to have phones at the table. Like, you, they know, because they grew up on social media, so to speak, because I was on it. My kids never even had social media. My one son still doesn't have it. But what I'm trying to explain to people is there is a deep interconnection here. And I know for people who are listening, but if you're watching a video, you can't separate the cost of living from a mental health crisis. Anybody who's grown up in a home where there's stress around money, this is the underlying current of intimate partner violence, stress. And when parents and adults are stressed and there's tension and there's anger or violence, that is downloaded to the child. And then if all they're seeing online
1: is the best
2: is
1: of
2: negative,
1: everything. Or the, yeah.
2: And then they're being compared. Like, yeah. I saw this one video, my daughter sent it to me, and it was a young guy. And he goes, do you know how badly you have to abuse a mammal for it to not reproduce?
1: Yeah, it was Tim Pool. I saw that clip.
2: Yeah. And so you have a whole generation of kids, young people who have zero desire to have children. And that's pretty insane. Like, that's pretty insane that we have a group of people who don't even want to have children because they're scared to bring children into this world.
1: Well,
2: I want to leave people with this, Brad, because nope. So these stats out of the Kids Help Phone, nighttime, guys, take your kids
1: phones. I was going to say it. I was going to continue the conversation. Yeah. I was like, Michelle, like when I was a kid, I was so intensely insecure that if I, first of all, had ever had like Facebook to take the bullying offline or to Instagram to take the conversations that were being had about me offline, or I wouldn't have been able to adapt. And now you put it into the space where you're having kids cycle through a platform where they're having high level, like world building conversations with people and receiving information that you shouldn't be having until you're much later in life. And you just go, well, how have we not addressed the fact that our economy sucks? Our society right now is dealing with a mental health crisis. Supposedly our environment's burned down. Like the world is not in a good place. And we're selling fear right now as the political agenda in order to keep a party in power. Yet where is the hope? Because when we look at it, I go, well, where's the funding for mental health? I don't have any faith that if they threw $1 billion, $5 billion, $10 billion at mental health for youth and kids, it would just go to bureaucracy. It would get tied up and 50% would never see a kid. So like, how do you, especially as a parent, rationalize how to have better conversations with your kid in an age where both parents usually have to work? And if you're a single parent, you have to work. There's just so much stress, and it's all not just falling on the parents. It's all trickling down to the kids, and they're taking the brunt of this right now.
2: Yeah. You're 100% right. And, and this is the other thing, when you're so stressed about money, I've been that mom that wasn't sure how I'm going to get milk.
1: God, I can't.
2: Like I've been that single mom and I've been there, and you're not mentally present with your kids and they know that. So there's a couple of things I want to give people because, I try to follow, I'm a big believer in watch what you watch. So go online and follow, good quality, positive, hopeful content.
1: Have to.
2: But here's one of the things. Yes, you have to. Couple rules. No phones at dinner. Try to have dinner every single night. Even if it's a piece of bread, I don't care. Like, try to sit together. Dr. Jean Clinton is one of my favorite child psychiatrists. She wrote a book called Love Builds Brains. And she talks about connection, not correction. And Doc Amen, who's also a psychiatrist, I'm a big, big fan of, love this guy, says the most valuable thing he's seen in his practice of successful kids in parenting is an allocated 20 minutes per day with your child where you don't ask them a question. You don't demand them to do a chore. You literally do something with them that they love. So sometimes I will go and I will sit and watch my kid play video games. And it's like, it's painful. I'm not going to lie, because I don't even know what the hell is going on. I don't know what this video game is. I don't understand. But I sit with them.
1: Yeah.
2: And giving them that. And I'll tell you, as a mom, like this is mom advice here. Driving in the car is always one of the best spots because they're not looking at you. You're moving. They will start to tell you things. Give them like a lob ball about something. What's your favorite? Like connection questions, not correction questions.
1: Yep. No,
2: how do you feel about that? Bedtime, all of these things. And so I think you have to take control of your life and your family.
1: Yep.
2: And I think that's, the government is not going to help you.
1: God,
2: I can
1: no.
2: assure you.
1: God, no. And those little times, Michelle, listen, my dad used to come watch wrestling with me every night. We wouldn't talk every Monday. He'd be there for an hour. And that's what sticks in my mind, is not the conversations back then. It's just the time spent. And listen, it's a tough time for parents out there. We're not putting it all on you, but the kids, they can't be the ones to deal with the brunt of this as we see the numbers continue to explode. Former MP and always fire, Michelle Ferry, thank you for joining me for the 11 o'clock hour. Appreciate you.
2: Thank you, Bradley.
1: You're welcome, Michelle. All right, that's it for me today. We're going to get out to you. Dave Cooper's here 12 to 1. Shay Gannon will take you out west 1 to 2. And Drex will be in studio from 2 to 3. Ben Mulrooney will take you home from 3 to 6. And as always, just do yourself a favor. Manifest life. If you say it out loud, it will come true. Something great will happen to you today. And as for me, peace. I'm out of here.
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16: Good afternoon. It's 12 o'clock from the 980 CFPL newsroom. I'm Mike Hodges. Prime Minister Mark Carney has spoken with U.S. President Donald Trump by phone as Trump's 50% tariffs loom. A spokesperson from the Prime Minister's office confirmed they spoke yesterday afternoon but would not share any other details. Trump's latest tariffs are set to take effect just after midnight, and Canada's trade negotiators have been on a final push to avert them. Canada-U.S. Trade Minister Dominic LeBlanc and Chief Trade Negotiator Janice Charette sat down yesterday with U.S. Trade Representative Jameson Greer and Commerce Secretary Howard Lutnick. London police have laid charges following a weekend assault in the downtown core. Just before 1 a.m. Saturday, police say a man was approached by another man while standing outside of an establishment in the area of Richmond and John Streets. The victim was assaulted by the man and officers were contacted. He was taken to hospital with serious but non-life-threatening injuries. Through video surveillance, investigators say officers found and arrested the suspect nearby at around 1 a.m. A 29-year-old from London has been charged with one count of assault causing bodily harm. CBRE is out with its latest ranking of the top 50 tech employment markets in North America. An unprecedented six of the top 15 are Canadian markets. Toronto held on to the number three spot in this year's ranking, followed by Vancouver at number nine. and Waterloo Region at number 10. Montreal, Ottawa, and Calgary cracked the top 15 as well. In a separate ranking of North America's next 25 emerging tech markets, London checked in at number 5. Fewer people are running for a trustee in areas where Ontario has taken over the local school board. Education Minister Paul Calandra has taken provincial control of 8 Ontario school boards, largely citing financial mismanagement. Several have been under supervision for over a year, and Calandra has said boards will be returned to trustees when their house is in order. Ontario's upcoming municipal elections now fall in the middle of that indefinite supervision period for school boards in Toronto, Ottawa, and other parts of the province. The Canadian Civil Liberties Association and the Criminal Lawyers Association are challenging the constitutionality of a new cash bail system in Ontario. New rules set to take effect this week require people accused of a crime and granted bail to provide a cash security deposit upon release. The two legal organizations filed a court challenge against the law yesterday. They say the law violates the Constitution because it encroaches on federal jurisdiction and a section of the Charter ensuring a right to not be denied reasonable bail without just cause. The maker of ChatGPT is launching a new version of its AI chatbot designed for teens. Jacqueline Hansen tells us more.
12: OpenAI says the new tool will be built for kids between the ages of 13 and 17. It will include stronger protections against potentially harmful content related to things such as suicide, self-harm, or sexual chats. The company adds the goal of this new chatbot version is to help promote safe and healthy AI habits among the first generation growing up with the technology. The move comes after repeated warnings from mental health advocates about potential dangers children could face when using AI. I'm Jacqueline Hansen.
16: And Toronto are on the road in Tampa Bay, where they'll open a 3-game series against the Rays tonight. The Blue Jays, who sit just half a game out of a wild card spot in the AL East, will hand the ball to Jose Soriano. 980 CFPL will have tonight's call beginning just after 6:30. I'm Mike Hodges, and you're listening to 980 CFPL.
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19: Starts feeding your strangest beliefs back to you, and you start believing it knows something nobody else does. That's right, that strange belief that chatbots are conscious can turn dangerous. Then after that, you'd think listening to stories about murder before bed would make you more anxious. Listening to true crime could make you high-strung. Weirdly, studies suggest the opposite might happen. Could true crime content actually calm you down? That will tell you halfway through the hour. All right, those are just some of the topics we're going to cover on the show today. You better believe there's going to be more. You better believe you're going to learn more. But for now, let's dive in. When a star like our sun reaches the end of its life, its death might seem like the end of its story. Cold, boring. But new observations of the Helix Nebula suggest that dying stars play a crucial role in a much larger cosmic cycle, a type of galaxy recycling system. Here to tell us more is a professor of astronomy and physics at Yale University, Peter Van Dockham. Peter, welcome to the show.
20: Thank you. Good to be here, David.
19: So I've always thought of a star dying, especially a smaller one, is not very dramatic at all. It just kind of like expands a bit, gets a little bit redder, gets a little bit cooler. That's the end of the story. Is that portrait that I'm painting a kind of boring one, what we find?
20: It's actually quite spectacular when a star dies, even a fairly small one. And, you know, I don't want to alarm anybody, but the sun will go through a quite dramatic expansion and dying process in the far future that will actually engulf the Earth ultimately.
19: Hopefully not in the next 15 minutes.
20: Probably not. No, it'll take a while, about 5 billion years. So we don't have anything to worry about. But in that process, what it'll do, it'll actually expand so far that its outer layers mix with the space in between the stars. So it returns everything that was formed inside the star, everything that happened in the star, it returns all the processes, all the things that happened in those processes to space.
18: So it's sort of like a recycle, reduce, reuse system. What happens to that stuff when a star expands like that?
20: No, the fascinating thing is that that stuff doesn't just stay there out in space, but it will ultimately form new stars. And so it will get together again under the influence of gravity, the material from many stars that went through this process when they died. And then that new material will then form new stars that will then shine again and go through this process. So it's a continuous recycling of elements. And as that process happens, elements like carbon and nitrogen that are in our bodies were made. And so we are the result of previous stars who lived and died and enriched the space between the stars, and that ultimately formed the sun.
18: And how do we know that? Like, what kind of observations have you made that kind of, you know, prove this or give us a really good confidence about this sort of recycling process?
20: A lot of this was derived from observations of the gas in between the stars and of the composition of the sun and the compositions of other stars. So we've pieced together this whole story. What we've never seen before and have seen now is these pieces of shells of stars, of in this case of this Helix nebula, actually mixing with the gas around it. So we see this process, this recycling process, in action.
18: And tell me about, is it bow shocks? What exactly are they? Are they kind of amazing to witness?
20: Yeah, it's these outer shells of the star bump into that gas that's already there in between the stars. And what happens then is you get a shock at that point because it impacts that gas with a high velocity. And then as it plows through that gas, you get a bow shock, which is a bit like the water around the bow of a ship. That's what it's called after. And so you see that big sort of wavy thing, the bow shock, that shows you that there is something there moving through space and interacting with that space. And ultimately, we see it dissolving into that space.
18: And that's going to happen to us, again, not in the next 15 minutes, but as the sun expands, it'll happen to the inner planets, the outer planets. I imagine it'll be more remarkable when it happens to something like Jupiter versus us because it's much bigger. But is that going to happen to our solar system?
20: Yeah, so the sun will go through this process, and these bow shocks are so far away that they expand well beyond where Jupiter now is. And so we as the Earth will actually be sort of on the inside of this process. It's an enormous size, this whole thing. It's almost as big as the distance between us and the nearest star. So our entire solar system will be engulfed by this.
18: And how hard will we be hit? Will it be like an inch every day? It gets bigger slowly? Or will the Earth get like woof, engulfed very quickly?
20: It'll go slowly by human standards. Yeah. Although the time that it takes for these individual fragments to dissolve is only about 10,000 years. So we can actually measure that from the Helix Nebula, how long that takes. But this whole process of the star expanding and going through that whole process is measured more in millions of years. It's still pretty fast by cosmological, you know, standards. But again, we have about 5 billion years to go before any of that happens.
18: All right, that longer than 15 minutes, we've established that.
20: That's right. That's right.
18: The Helix Nebula, why was this such an interesting place for you folks to look?
20: We're building a new telescope out in Chile called Mothra that is really good at detecting gas, and particularly gas in between stars and in between galaxies. And so as we're building that telescope, we were taking calibration images to test it out and to see if everything is working. And the Helix Nebula is a favorite target of amateur astronomers. It's big, it's bright, and you know, we figured we should take some calibration data on that target. And we didn't expect to do science or to discover anything. We were just taking calibration data. But because the telescope turns out to be so powerful and the Helix Nebula so interesting that, you know, we found all these bow shocks, and then we thought, we should probably publish this. And you know, this is a very cool early result from the telescope.
18: That's kind of exciting. The first place you look to like calibrate your instruments gives you like interesting, you know, science. That's kind of an amazing thing. Is that unusual that the first place astronomers look gives them new data, or is this common?
20: It's common when you build something that looks at the sky in a completely new way, like the James Webb Space Telescope that came online in 2022. The first images took everyone's breath away. It's amazing what a new telescope can do. Back in the early 90s, the same happened with the Hubble Space Telescope. You know, the first data, instantly amazing. There was a slight mirror flaw that had to be corrected. But putting that aside, once you do something for the first time, you usually find interesting things. The universe tends to work that way, that there is just a lot to discover. And in this case, we built a telescope that could see this gas on large areas of the sky to very faint levels for the first time. And so that you can expect the unexpected. You can sort of expect to see cool things, but beforehand, you have no idea what they're going to be.
18: I always thought the kind of heavier elements or the elements that make up Earth, like carbon and nitrogen, the things you're talking about, I always thought they were formed in the explosion of stars, like supernovas. Is this kind of more slow process of smaller stars dying? Is it likely that we came from processes like that or maybe both?
20: Yeah, that's exactly right. The heavier elements up to iron, those are formed in the late stages of evolution of very massive stars. And then even more heavy elements are formed in the explosions themselves. But the most common elements like carbon and nitrogen and oxygen are actually made in regular stars during their life. It's what produces the sun's energy. So we see it shining because nuclear fusion is happening inside the star, and that's turning hydrogen and helium into these elements, mostly hydrogen. Yeah.
18: Thanks for sharing your findings with me. This is really cool stuff. Thanks for being on the show.
20: No, thanks for having me.
18: Peter Van Dockham is a professor of astronomy and physics at Yale University and co-founder of the Dragonfly Focus Research Organization. Coming up next, what if talking to an AI convinces you that there's actually somebody conscious inside the robot? And why is that belief disturbingly powerful for some people?
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24: From the 980 CFPL Weather Center, here's John Wilson.
25: Beautiful day, mid to upper 20s, decent humidity. Although not rock bottom, but it's pretty pleasant out there. Now, increasing cloud through the evening and the later parts, especially with a cold front coming down from the northwest. That has a chance of a few showers and perhaps a rumble of thunder overnight, although that's pretty speculative, I think, right now. 18 the low. And showers tomorrow morning as that front gets by, and then clearing later in the afternoon, a high of 23. Thursday and Friday look terrific. Sunny, 26 Thursday, 27 Friday. Tonight's low 18.
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6: As artificial intelligence becomes woven into everyday life, conversations with chatbots can feel strangely personal, even uncanny. For some people, that feeling goes a lot further, though. It leads them to believe that AI may even possess consciousness. This idea, sometimes called AI spiralism, raises fascinating questions about why humans are so quick to see a mind behind something that can speak to us and seem to understand us. Let's talk about it here with Professor of Psychiatry at the University of California, San Francisco, Dr. Joe Pierre. Joe, welcome to the show.
7: Thanks a lot.
6: I just gave a crude overview of what AI spiralism is, but what is it in a more deep way? What do you see when people believe that their AIs are conscious?
7: Yeah, I mean, you got it right. Spiralism is this sort of belief that by feeding certain prompts into an AI chatbot, you can unlock a kind of conscious entity from within it. Now, for some people, this is kind of like a fun game in a way, but for others, they go several steps further and really believe that this consciousness is something real and that even the consciousness might possess secrets to the universe and this sort of thing.
6: How can people become convinced of this? Why do people become convinced of this? Is it a sort of delusion? Can it happen to anybody? Is it rooted in loneliness? I have tons of questions here, but how can this happen?
7: Yeah, and this is my favorite question. Why people believe things that are kind of out there and potentially untrue. And so I think you have to look at the individual really to see the answer to that. You know, one person's belief might have a different basis than another's, but I think if we look at the big picture with AI spiralism, part of it is this idea of anthropomorphization, you know, the idea that when we interact with chatbots, we very easily can slip into the sense that the chatbot on the other end is some sort of real entity, that it's a person of some kind.
6: Is it the same when I look at my cat and I think, hey, my little kitty loves me like a human can love me? I mean, I know that's not true objectively,
7: yeah,
6: but I kind of become convinced of it when he's snuggling with me. I know this is a silly example, but we're very quick to ascribe human emotions, human consciousness to non-human things. In my case, an animal. In some people's case, ChatGPT or Claude.
7: Right. Well, it's funny. I was trying to think of a good example or analogy as well. I mean, the thing about cats, of course, is that they are living entities, and to some extent, they can communicate with us and communicate their needs. But yes, I think that's a very natural tendency for us, and there is, in fact, a cognitive bias called the Eliza effect that's been known since the 1960s. That was when one of the, if not the first chatbot was invented, and users interacted with it. They knew very well what it was, that it was essentially a computer program. But they describe very clearly how they perceived it as if it was a real person or an entity. And so that phenomenon clearly happens when we interact with machines, when the machines interact with us using natural language. So that Eliza effect, I think, is clearly applies to what's going on with chatbots today.
6: And do you think people experiencing this stuff, do you think it says more about the AI? Like the technology is so great right now, it's indistinguishable from being human, indistinguishable from being someone who can give us advice and support. Even people ask chatbots questions that would be better suited for a psychiatrist or a therapist. Is it say more about the tools or more about us as humans that we're very quick to believe this stuff?
7: I think it's really both. And it speaks to the interaction, right? Because chatbots, what they were really built for is exactly what you said, to replicate communication as if there's a person, right? To seem person-like. And then on the user end, we know that probably the vast majority of people aren't having this AI spiralism experience. So then we have to account for what is it about some of these individuals who do, and they really go seek it out. And there is, you know, a whole emerging literature on the fact that some people really are using chatbots for connection, to cure loneliness, to, you know, sometimes people are even saying that they're falling in love with their chatbots. And clearly, I think that says something about the individual.
6: I've interviewed someone who claimed to be in love with her chatbot many months ago, and it was a very odd experience when I told her

0: you know, this is not real, right? Her response to me was, how do you know that? And I found myself at a loss for words. But from that experience, and my question for you, where can this get problematic? Where do you see this as really causing someone damage, you know, in their own lives, making them unable to work, unable to have real human relationships? Where does this go from kind of fun? I feel like I have this light companion. Maybe I think it's conscious. Maybe I secretly know that it's not conscious. Maybe I'm not sure, to a real problem zone.
1: Yeah, I think you nailed it. I mean, of course, the experience is real for the person, right? Real in quotation marks. But I think that if we really understand what chatbots are doing and understand that they're not, in fact, intelligence, despite us calling them AI chatbots, right? They're not intelligent. They're replicating as if it's a human being. And yeah, that can be all fun and games. But exactly as you say, if that sort of use is leading to estrangement from, you know, living human beings or from not working, what I see in both the phenomenon of AI psychosis as well as AI spiralism is what I call immersive use. I mean, people are spending hours and hours and hours interacting with chatbots, some people, sometimes to the exclusion of sleep, sometimes to the exclusion of quote-unquote normal human interaction. And sometimes that can lead to real problems, whereas whether it's emergent mental illness from sleep deprivation or straining human relationships because we're no longer engaging socially with human beings.
0: What do you say to someone who tells you that they feel less lonely because they use their chatbot? Like, for me, that seems like a problem somehow, but I have trouble articulating what my issue is with it. If the person who uses it says it's not hurting anybody and I know what I'm doing and it's not taking over my life and I can still maintain normal human relationships.
1: Well, and if that's true, then that's probably fine. But the issue I take with this is that Mark Zuckerberg, I think a year ago or so, sort of famously said that, you know, AI is going to be a cure for the epidemic of human loneliness. I'm paraphrasing. And I just think that's ridiculous. You know, AI, Zuckerberg said that there's research showing that the average person only has three friends. Well, you know, my reply is, number one, Mark Zuckerberg, you know, I think most of us do have more than three friends. I don't know about what's going on with Mark Zuckerberg. But that in any case, if there is a kind of epidemic of loneliness, part of it has actually come from the fact that we're interacting so much with screens and computers and iPhones and this sort of thing. And it's not like there's a shortage of people on the planet, right? We're not in the middle of the pandemic anymore. So the solution to loneliness, I think, is actual human interaction, not, you know, immersing yourself in the chatbot. And sure, that could be fine and not cause a problem, but I think that it also could cause problems, and particularly for young people.
0: There are apps designed to get the amount of time you spend on apps down. And I find that so ironic and hilarious. This idea that this technology that kind of isolates us, sucks us into the algorithm, the feed, the TikTok that distracts us, could somehow also save us. It's sort of ironic and maybe perverse to me as well. I don't think Mark Zuckerberg listens to our show, but I hope he does. After researching all this, are you worried about our use of AI? Are you worried about the way that people use AI to ask for opinions, how they should talk to their friends? Just in the general sense, do these products kind of worry you?
1: I do have some worries, and some of my focus academically is on false beliefs. And like I said at the beginning, why people believe things that aren't true. I wrote an entire book on this subject. And I am concerned that AI can be used as a tool to manipulate people and to make them believe things that aren't true on a much larger scale. And I think this anthropomorphization and also something that I call deification, I think a lot of people, when they interact with chatbots, they come to view them as superhuman intelligences, ultra reliable sources of information. I think there's a real danger in that because they're simply not that. And if we put that power into them, then we risk getting manipulated by the people who are using AI.
0: Well, you can check out Joe's book, False: How Mistrust, Disinformation, and Motivated Reasoning Make Us Believe Things That Aren't True. That's available wherever books are sold. Dr. Joe Pierre is a professor of psychiatry at the University of California, San Francisco. Joe, I really enjoyed the chat. Thanks for being here.
1: All right. Thanks so much.
0: Up next, you think listening to stories about murder, disappearances, and terrible people doing terrible things would make you more anxious? I'm talking about true crime content. But weirdly, the research shows true crime might actually help some of us regulate our emotions, be less anxious. So how can something so disturbing make you feel calmer? That's next.
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0: True crime content like television and podcasts, it's often bloody, disturbing, and downright scary. Yet, millions of people are fascinated by these stories and simply can't look away. Why are they drawn to something that can be so unsettling? And can watching, listening, viewing true crime actually be good for you psychologically? The answer might be yes. And I'm here with Dr. Lindsay Wisner, a New York-based clinical psychologist and co-host of The Husband Did It, a podcast available wherever you stream those sorts of things. Lindsay, welcome to the show.
8: Thank you so much for having me.
0: Are you a true crime junkie? That's what makes you interested in this topic?
8: I am a true crime junkie. I can't get enough of it. I think it's fascinating from a psychological perspective, from a humanistic perspective. I can't get enough. So once I get the opportunity to write something for Psychology Today about true crime, it's all me.
0: All right. And you recently wrote an article about this, which I find so fascinating. You know, the narrative reminds me a bit of what it was like growing up in the 90s with violent games that admittedly are not violent by today's standards.
8: Not at all, right?
0: You know, like shooting aliens or shooting demons.
8: Yeah.
0: And then, you know, the moral panic associated with any kind of violent consumption of violent content.
8: Yeah.
0: And then kind of the backlash saying, actually, it's not that bad for you. It kind of reminds me of that in the sense that you would think watching graphic, disturbing, detailed stories of criminals murdering, doing horrible things would somehow rub off on you, would make you a bad person.
8: Right? But it doesn't.
0: It doesn't, exactly. And it might even have positive benefits for you. So I guess let's start at the beginning. Why are people so fascinated with true crime, you think?
8: So that's a great question. Well, first of all, we're sort of raised with true crime if you think about the bedtime stories we're told. Goldilocks and the Three Bears, a woman breaks into house and three men try to, you know, eat her. Or I guess three people, I shouldn't say all men.
0: And Hansel and Gretel, like that's
8: Hansel
0: a violent one.
8: Hansel and Gretel, that's another one.
0: Like Little Red Riding Hood. Yeah, these are all violent stories.
8: These are all really violent stories. So we shouldn't be all that surprised when we gravitate to true crime, because there's a moral in it or a lesson. And that's sort of the same thing with our, you know, fairy tales that we grow up with. There's always a moral or lesson.
0: Interesting. And so people are kind of interested from this lesson perspective, or is it more like there's the crash on the side of the highway, you're driving, you say you're not going to slow down and look and create a traffic jam, but of course you slow down and look and create a traffic jam because you just need to see it.
8: Well, I think it's a subconscious survival mechanism in some way. Like maybe you need to see that crash on the side of the highway to understand how it happens and to avoid being the person that crashed on the highway.
0: Interesting. So there's like a lesson or something we can learn from knowing about a horrific tale of a murderer to maybe help us act in case we ever found ourselves in that situation?
8: Well, we think subconsciously there's a lesson that would better prepare us for it. Because one of the things that this study found, and I mean, I love that I get to talk about someone else's study. It feels a little,
0: I get it. Shout out to the authors of the study. But you're a psychologist. You're allowed to comment on my research.
8: Absolutely. So the study was done by Perch, Told, Stefan, Rominger, and Fink in 2025. See that? We gave them a little credit.
0: Good.
8: And it's, you know, basically, for 2 weeks, study participants were asked to report on several questions. Did you consume any true crime today? How many minutes did you consume true crime? How violent was the true crime you consumed? And are you planning to consume true crime today before going to sleep? And so they filled out these forms and answered these questions. And they also answered questions about their positive affect and their negative affect. So positive affect, happiness, relief, et cetera. And negative affect was fear, hostility, insecurity, et cetera. And so what they found was fascinating because anxiety, which is kind of my jam, as well as true crime, they found that people who experienced more anxiety on like day one of the study were more likely to consume true crime on the following day.
0: Okay, so we're anxious on day one. We listen to true crime on day two. Then what happens?
8: We become less anxious.
0: Interesting. And do they know the mechanism? And do you think you know the mechanism, or we're just kind of speculating why that might be?
8: So we're just sort of speculating it. I think it's like a fire drill. And although our, you know, my kids hate fire drills, but on some level that is preparing you for something that's, you know, negative, for a disaster. And everyone complains about it, but we also feel more comfortable knowing what the plan is.
0: I mean, I get it. If there were ever a fire in our apartment here in New York, the number two most important thing is the safety of me and my girlfriend. And number one is the safety of our cat.
8: Yeah.
0: And so her and I keep the carrier in a place we know, and we have a whole plan what to do if there's a fire so that the most important person in the home gets, you know, to safety. And I feel comfortable knowing that if there's a fire, we have a plan.
8: Yeah.
0: Is it sort of like that, this kind of rehearsal of a drill?
8: It kind of is. It kind of is. And this is especially with people who are already struggling from anxiety.
0: Okay. So you'd think the opposite. You'd think someone who's anxious would hear like a gruesome tale and worry even more that it could happen to them.
8: Right.
0: That they could somehow fall in the hands of a horrible criminal and have some bodily harm or something. But
8: sure.
0: In fact, these researchers found the opposite?
8: Kind of. They found that for some people, some of the time, true crime makes them feel better.
0: Interesting. And what about people who don't have anxiety? Does it help them?
8: I'm not sure, actually. But I think for people that don't have anxiety, they aren't as attracted to true crime. And so I think we probably don't have as good of statistics, at least not from this study, but there might be other studies, and there should be other studies in the future. Please let there be other studies in the future. This group of researchers actually do a lot about true crime, and so I'm stalking them, kind of, sort of.
0: What about mental health? People who have, you know, not just anxiety, but depression. Could watching too much crime affect them negatively? Like, what are some of the other findings here, if not?
8: Sure. Yeah. So one of the other findings, and this one I also think is fascinating, is that depending on how violent the true crime is that you're consuming, you know, listening, watching, reading, the more violent the crime, the more positive your mood is on the following day.
0: Oh, my goodness. I always don't want to watch psychologically terrifying, horrific, you know, dark stuff, because I'm worried it'll put me in a weird funk the next day. Maybe that fear is not, I shouldn't have that fear. I should be willing to watch horrific stuff.
8: Well, maybe you should watch it and see how it affects you and see if you're one of these people. Well, but that also depends on what your anxiety level is normally.
0: 100% is my anxiety. 1,000. What's the scale of anxiety from 1 to 10? I'm 11.
8: Let's say it's 1 to 100. I don't know, you know.
0: 10,000 is mine.
8: 10,000. Yeah, it's about mine, too. So
0: it's funny. Do people like listen to this stuff going to bed to like calm them, sort of like they would like a lullaby?
8: So some people do. And another finding from the study is that people who do consume true crime before they go to sleep tend to be less anxious the next day.
0: Well, tell me about your true crime podcast. It's called The Husband Did It. And I feel like the husband's always the one who did it, but yeah.
8: Yes. Well, and that's the thing. It's a brilliant name. My co-host Mark came up with it. And I love talking about true crime because this is what we've been doing, Mark and I, for several years. We have another one, Crimes of Long Island podcast. It's very niche, but you would be surprised how much crime happened here. But it's for, you know, The Husband Did It. We've done some big cases and some small cases, and I just think it's phenomenal. I'm sorry. People should listen. I love recording it, and I love
0: good. Well, good thing I'm no longer married, because I guess I couldn't have done it. I'm here with Dr. Lindsay Wisner, a New York-based clinical psychologist. Lindsay, it's been a joy talking to you about this.
8: Thanks so much for having me.
0: Just ahead, what if everything in your life wasn't ordinary at all, but the result of a wildly unlikely chain of events? Coming up, how to see every little thing in your life as a miracle.
14: 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That's 1-888-505-6644. The Last Show with David Cooper.
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20: Sunny, warm with low humidity today. That's about the perfect August day in my book. 27 degrees, and it won't feel like 35. It'll feel about 30, though. 18 degrees tonight, chance of showers. That's a cold front dropping in from the northwest. As it passes, showers tomorrow morning, less of them in the afternoon, 24 degrees. Thursday and Friday, though, back to sunny and warmer again, 26 and 27. Today's high, 27.
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0: That had to happen. Every choice, every coincidence, every wrong turn, every lucky break for you to end up exactly where you are right now. I usually call that just life, but I'm here with someone who says when you zoom out and look at all these things, it starts to look a lot more like a miracle. His name is Joel Wong, and he's a professor of counseling psychology at the School of Education at Indiana University Bloomington. Joel, welcome to the show. It's a miracle that you made it.
30: Pleasure to be here.
0: So you think of your life as sort of like a combination lock. Can you tell me more about that? What does that mean?
30: Yeah, of course. And it's not just my life. I think many of us have lives that are like a combination lock. I mean, think of a combination lock as having a whole bunch of numbers that you need to put in a specific order in order to unlock it, right? And so think of the many blessings in our lives as being like that. That something that we have in our life, like a job we have, a partner we met, a particular good friend that we have. Sometimes if we trace the origin of that particular blessing, it requires a whole series of events to line up in a particular order in order for that blessing to occur. And so I call that the giant combination law, because it sometimes requires many things to line up in a particular order, just like digits on a lock.
0: Many people use dating apps to meet their true love, their partner, the people they marry, the people they have kids with, the people they move to another country for. And for some people, it's just like their thumb moved to the right, swipe to the right. They got the match and it changed their whole life. You're saying that that's a little tiny miracle, that these little random things that contribute to who we are, to what we do, are kind of miraculous. Is that a way to say it?
30: Yeah, you got it right. It's perfect. I mean, just think about it. You know, sometimes it's as random as I was trying to catch the bus and I missed the bus. And instead of waiting for the bus, I went to a cafe and I met someone, right? Little things like that. It could be as I lost my job, which really sucks. And, you know, because of that, I had to move to a different city and I met someone. So all of these little things in our lives, when you add them together, when you look at them and you add them all up, you just can't help but say, wow, that's a miracle.
0: Sure. Well, I think it's an issue of language. Like, miracle implies like some sort of divine or something. But I kind of agree with you that it's amazing, and that these random things that can contribute to our life, like it's amazing that we are where we are, and we should stop and be grateful about these things or reflect on these things. Like, what do we do with this information? What do we do with this frame that you're saying people should look at their lives this way?
30: I mean, I study research. I do research on gratitude. So I think a very natural reaction would be gratitude. It would be just like, whoa, you know, this is, you know, my life has been blessed. I feel like this has been amazing. And here's the important thing. One of the biggest obstacles to being grateful is taking things in our lives for granted, right? So instead of taking things for granted in our lives, we want to take them as granted. There's a little slight difference. And how do we do that? We do that because when you're able to treat something that you kind of think as ordinary, you want to be able to treat it as special, as precious. And the way to treat something as special and as precious is when you see that it almost didn't happen, it was so difficult for it to happen, and it's kind of surprising that it happened. And that's what that giant combination lock does for your life.
0: And why do you think we tend to overlook all these coincidences, these circumstances that bring us to where we are? Maybe we make a friend at a party, we hang out with that friend the next day, and they say, hey, my company's hiring. And boom, that's your career. You work at the company for 100 years, you know? Like, why do you think we tend to overlook these amazing strokes of luck or these amazing circumstances that make us who we are and just kind of go about our daily grind without being grateful?
30: A couple of reasons. I mean, psychologists sometimes refer to this concept or this idea called hedonic adaptation, which is kind of, you know, it's a bit of mumbo jumbo for saying we sort of get used to the good things in our lives. You know, so I mean, the analogy I like to give is, you know, think of the first time you ever owned a smartphone, like an iPhone, and you know, you take out the plastic wrapping and you're feeling that thrill down your spine, you're feeling like really excited. And after a couple of months, you almost forget that you own it, right? So we sort of adapt to it, all right? So it's that adaptation. First of all, it's a very normal process. It's not anything bad. It just happens as human beings. So it's almost like if we want to be able to find joy, gratitude, excitement in the blessings in our life, we have to counteract. We have to find like kind of mindset shifts that sort of counteract this hedonic adaptation in our lives.
0: I don't gratitude journal, but I know a lot of people who do. And I've talked to a lot of experts some experts who say it's good for you. And I have one friend who's like curmudgeonly. He's like the last person on the earth you'd expect to gratitude journal.
30: Yeah.
0: And he does it and he swears by it. He says it's like the best thing he does for himself.
30: Yeah.
0: Maybe you don't have to sit in your room with a pen and a paper and a journal, but are there ways that we can take time in the day to kind of reflect on how amazing where we are is? It sounds almost silly, like we're just sitting at our desk at work. What's amazing about that? But is there a way to do it that you recommend?
30: Yeah, you know, just as you kind of go about your daily life, you know, we sort of tend to rush through things. And so, I mean, when I say we, I mean, I do that myself, right?
0: No, me too. I'm guilty.
30: Sometimes almost remind myself to just pause, you know, take moments in our lives to pause and look at the surroundings. It doesn't have to be deeply profound. Look at the surroundings, look at the people that you have, look at your physical environments, look at, you know, the friends that you have, and pause for a couple of seconds and say, how the heck did I get this? Right? Just ask yourself that question. And you could perhaps trace a couple of events back to say, oh, yeah, this happened, and then this happened, and this happened, and this happened. And that's why I have this current blessing in my life. I think just those moments where you pause could be helpful. Now, I'm also a big fan of gratitude journaling, and I would recommend that. But here's the thing, if anyone who wants to kind of up your game in gratitude journaling, I encourage folks to move from just writing facts, like things you're grateful for, I'm grateful for the weather, the sunshine, to writing about stories in your lives. There's something powerful about events and stories that we tend to remember and be persuaded and deeply internalize personal stories in our lives more than just factual information.
0: Like sort of more creative writing about our own lives. Yeah.
30: The blending of that creative writing in that process. But you're sort of, the difference is you're writing about stuff that really happened in your personal life.
0: Is there a particular part of people's lives that you think they overlook on a regular basis and they should stop taking for granted? Is it that we're with the people we love? Is it that we have the career that we have? Or is it something else?
30: There are a gazillion things that we could take for granted, right? But let me just name one that is personal to me. So
0: sure.
30: I don't want to claim it applies to everybody in the world, but maybe it might to some people. I think we sometimes, I overlook the grace that people extend to me. And that's something I don't think a lot about. Like times when I acted a bit like a jerk. And, you know, my partner was gracious to me. Yeah, right? Or I think back in my younger days where, you know, this is a real thing I've been doing in my personal life. I've been thinking back about the times when I was a lot younger, in my teenage years, my 20s, and I wasn't the most mature person. And there were people who extend a lot of grace to me, mentors who just like, oh, I was like, oh, I was like a bit of like a jerk. And I go back to them. And I told them, you are gracious to me.
0: You know, for me, it's people who helped me in a big way, like early in my career, who had nothing to gain from helping me, but did it anyway.
30: Kindness.
0: You know, that kindness that they had no business being kind to me and they were, maybe because I was a jerk or maybe because I didn't have any talent or whatever it was. But look, Joel, you being here today was special and precious. Anyone listening to this interview right now, that's special and precious. I appreciate you coming on the show.
30: My pleasure. Thank you, David.
0: Joel Wong is a professor of counseling psychology at the School of Education at Indiana University, Bloomington. That's a wrap on the show. We'll be back tonight, 7 p.m. in Toronto, 9 p.m. in London on the station you're listening to right now.
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32: Good afternoon, it's 1 o'clock from the 980 CFPL newsroom. I'm Mike Hodges. Canada's trade negotiators are trying to avert the latest U.S. tariffs set to hit a wide range of Canadian goods with 50% levies in less than 12 hours. The tariff targets include Canadian honey, and as much as 60% of this country's honey exports go to the U.S. The Canadian Beekeepers Federation says the tariff would likely cause honey prices to crash and force farms into bankruptcy. The U.S. is threatening this latest round of tariffs over a collection of irritants, including provincial bans on American alcohol. London police have arrested one man in connection with an assault over the weekend in the city's downtown core. They say the suspect approached another man who was in line outside of an establishment in the area of Richmond and John Streets just before 1 a.m. on Saturday. Investigators say the victim was then assaulted before officers were alerted to the scene. A 29-year-old was later found and arrested nearby at around 1 a.m. thanks to video surveillance footage. He faces one count of assault, causing bodily harm. While London is being recognized as an emerging tech employment market. Today, the CBRE released its annual ranking of the top 50 tech employment markets in North America. Six Canadian cities were listed in the top 15. Toronto was third on that list, followed by Vancouver at number 9 and Waterloo Region at number 10. In a separate list of North America's next 25 emerging tech markets, CBRE ranked London 5th. Officials in BC's Okanagan region say wildfire has destroyed or damaged about 150 structures in the area. About 40 of the affected structures are in Summerland, with others in nearby areas. Video from the community of Falder show homes reduced to blackened foundations. The damage assessment comes as much of the southern half of BC remains blanketed in wildfire smoke, with several regions under air quality warnings. Canada's annual pace of housing starts in July fell 5% compared with June. Canada Mortgage and Housing Corporation says the seasonally adjusted annual rate of starts last month dropped from nearly 240,000 to just over 229,000 units. Meanwhile, the actual monthly housing starts in centers with a population of 10,000 or more in July was down 19%. From July last year. CMHC says construction finished on nearly 20,000 homes last month, up 8.1% from June. Well, the social media giant Meta is in court again today, facing a lawsuit from nearly 30 state attorney generals. ABC's Mike Dubusky has more.
15: This latest lawsuit against Meta argues the design of platforms like Facebook and Instagram caused harm to users' mental health, including children. Most content that gets published on social media is protected by Section 230 of the Communications Decency Act. But previous cases in New Mexico and California have argued successfully that Section 230 doesn't apply to these questions because they're about features like notifications, which the company is responsible for, as opposed to content, which comes from an individual. Mike Dubusky, ABC News.
32: 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The Blue Jays sit just half a game out of a wild card berth coming into tonight's opener. Jose Soriano will get the start. Tune in to 980 CFPL for the call as things get underway just after 6:30. I'm Mike Hodges, and you're listening to 980 CFPL.
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19: No way. I can't believe it.
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19: Cool, but I'm actually looking at that Lotto Max jackpot. 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
20: I, too, was talking about that, so, you know, believe it, because, wow, what a big jackpot. 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
21: 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Lotto Max.
22: And the Jay-Z song was on. So I put my hands up to play my song with butterflies fly away.
23: Hello, everybody. Shay Adam with you yet again. We're going to get into the whole wildfire conversation. It seems like things have quieted down a little bit, particularly in BC. Some of the evacuation alerts have been lifted. But here's a question for you. Given the fact that we like to bet now, and we bet on almost anything, should you be allowed to bet on wildfires? Is this something that we're okay with? Or do we need to put some rules in? Now, this isn't, you know, you're not going to get this on your online sports gambling sites. That's not where it happens. But there's the prediction markets that we've talked about before, right? And now there's a group of lawmakers in the United States in particular to say, okay, we got to stop this. This is crazy. You can go on some of these prediction betting websites and bet on wildfires. Like, where will the next one be? When will it start? These sorts of things you can actually place wagers on. Here's ABC's Alex Stone.
24: One website called Wildfire uses a slogan, "You can't predict fire, but you can trade on it." Sites like it and Polymarket allow users to bet on when and where the next wildfire will occur and how fast wildfires will spread. Multiple U.S. senators are calling for betting on wildfires to stop. And Skeet, an expert in ethics at Santa Clara University, says such betting could incentivize people to start fires to make money.
25: We refer to as perverse incentives.
24: Cal Fire firefighters are barred from betting on the site, so lawmakers say more than $1.2 million in bets were placed on the 2025 wildfires in L.A. Alex Stone, ABC News, Los Angeles.
23: It's weird, right? I mean, I don't think you can't do anything about it. I mean, these gambling sites, I guess you can try. They'll try and regulate it. But this is the example that we always get into with these tech platforms that emerge, that are in place, that people are using. And now all of a sudden, oh, wait a minute, that's bad. We need to regulate that. Good luck. I don't know if you can. I don't know how successful you'll be. But part of me is like, what's wrong with people betting on where the next wildfire will be and when? Like, basically betting on the destruction of people's lives. It's morbid. It's not a good look, but it's a safe bet there will be wildfires, I guess. I don't know if it's okay to be betting on where and when, though, but yeah, if you want to. Speaking of, as I say, every year, like I say, it's a safe bet to the point now where you can bet on when and where. It's not if, it's when and where. It's a reality that we're dealing with, not just in Canada, of course, but it's affected, you know, I think at this point, I'm trying to think, every province, has Saskatchewan dealt with wildfires? Not a lot of trees in Saskatchewan until you get up north, but I would assume that they've dealt with wildfires in northern Saskatchewan. They must have. Of course, we know British Columbia, we know Alberta, we know Manitoba, we know Ontario, we know the Maritimes, we know Quebec, all of these provinces dealing with wildfires. So it's affected most Canadian provinces at this point in time. It's also affected all over the United States, right? He mentioned L.A. There's Pacific Northwest this year. There's been wildfires all over the United States. In Europe, all over Europe, wildfires burning. Australia has dealt with this. Like, at some point, it'll be everywhere. And so there's a lot of focus on, okay, what are we going to do? How are we going to deal with it? And one of the things that people are seeking out, governments in particular are seeking out, are water bombers. And lo and behold, one of the most well-known and longest established builders of water bombers is based right here in Canada, in Alberta, De Havilland, out of Calgary. And they've been building De Havilland water bombers for a good long while now. Bombardier used to scale back their program about 10 years ago or so. And now there's a huge, huge, huge demand for water bombers. France, Spain, all saying, hey, listen, we need more of these things. The Canadian government has said, we need to build a fleet of these things. So, I mean, it's a good problem to have if you're De Havilland, but it's a problem because they cannot possibly meet the demand. They're doing about 10 of these a year. They could sell multiple times more than that, but it's not easy. Why? I spoke with John Graddick this morning about the situation. Can we do more? And if so, how? Or are we going to see other companies step in? Here's my chat with John.
0: Okay, so let's just start here. And John, I guess it'd be fair to say that De Havilland is, are they the only game or name in the game when it comes to water bomber production? Are there other companies, or are they sort of, that's the one who make, you know, dedicated water bombers?
1: No, there are other companies. There's a firm in the U.S. called Air Tractor, and they basically produce crop planes, AT-802 Fireboss is a model number. And it's used to be just a spray aircraft for agricultural spraying. And what they did with the aircraft is that they put pontoons on it, and they can carry about 600 liters of water. And they basically land on lakes. It's an amphibious unit, so they can scoop up about 600 liters of water per scoop. And they basically are what I would call the small attack or the small right. defense aircraft. The big ones are the CL series that we see floating around, the ones that have become pretty iconic as Canadian water bombers.
0: And when we're talking to Havilland, these aren't, you know, retrofits. These are purpose-built water bombers, right? And they're used all over the world already.
1: Yeah, they're purpose-built amphibious aircraft. They have the ability to be reconverted away from water. They basically have, the interior is bladders. That they fill with water when they scoop, but they can also be used for search and rescue, for evacuation, for heavy transport. So they have both landing gear for runway as well as floats for water. So it's a multi-use amphibious aircraft that, you know, it's world known now as a amphibious yeah. water bomber.
0: And you know, world known, and we've got, you know, wildfires worldwide. We've seen what's going on in Europe. We know the United States, and of course we know Canada. So people are crying out for these water bombers. But I guess the issue is the production capability, right? De Havilland produces, I think, 10 of these a year. They've got 38 on back order, almost 40. So a pretty big gap there, right? I mean, they're going flat out and they're only doing 10 a year.
1: Well, they're not going flat out just yet. I think what you see happening in the northeast Calgary right now is they've got they've repurposed a couple of large buildings in Calgary to basically do their prototypes.
0: Yeah.
1: So the prototype aircraft are being assembled in northeast Calgary. There are two being built right now. They haven't flown yet. They're still looking at putting all the pieces together. Probably by year end 2026, they'll have gotten most of the pieces that they need for the aircraft. And then next year, 2027, is when they do the testing and they do the flight validation and certification with Transport. And so the production facility at de Havilland Field is still probably about 2 years away. They just broke ground a couple months ago.
0: Okay.
1: So there's a lot of work to be done to build out that plant. So the first units will be coming out of de Havilland sometime around mid-year, or I would say end of year 2028.
0: So what do we think in terms of when they do get up and running with what they want to be? How much can they build upon the 10 a year they're doing now?
1: None. They're basically looking at holding at 10 per year. That's, you know, this is a hand-built airplane, right?
0: Yeah.
1: There's not a lot of robotics. There's not a lot of automation in the process. You know, we've got a couple of thousand guys who are going to be sitting in that plant, and their job is going to be building these airplanes. So the life of the airplane on the production line from start to finish, when you start building an airplane until the time it comes off the line and it's ready to fly, is probably about 10 months. So it's in that hangar for a period of 10 months, and in that 10-month period, they're bolting and riveting and assembling different components of the aircraft so that, you know, it does take time, does take effort, and takes a lot of skills for the individuals who are building these aircraft, because it is not something that you would find anywhere else.
0: They say they could, right? I mean, if they had guarantees and it made sense for them, they would look at expanding their production lines.
1: Yeah, they are. And I think that's the big question mark right now, is that, you know, that plant they've got at de Havilland Field right now is 10 a year. So if they say they get I think de Havilland is saying if we get an order for 50 airplanes, we'll cookie cutter the first plant and build a second plant. But not changing their work methods. So you build another plant that has another 10 airplanes a year, so you'll have a total of 20 airplanes a year coming out.
0: John, is there a risk here? I guess not a risk. I mean, but I think it's just a reality that if de Havilland, isn't, I don't know how to characterize it, but if they don't ramp up, somebody else will, right? I mean, the demand for these things is coming from all over the planet. Like, this is the time to strike, isn't it?
1: Yeah, it is. It's one where, you know, it's taken us 60 years to get to where we are in terms of the world renown of this airplane. It's not going to take us, you know, I think de Havilland was really, you know, sounding the alarm saying we're not going to be the only guy in town over the next 60 years. There will be competition catching up.
0: Yeah.
1: And the question is, how do you maintain, you know, your premier status as an amphibious water bomber? With the competition, you know, kicking up their heels. The one thing about a competitive aircraft, you know, those are years away. That whole cycle of, you know, they haven't even been designed yet. There hasn't been a pilot. There's only been a couple of models that they created in a wind tunnel. So, you know, in order for them to basically get an airplane built, a competitive airplane built, get all the supply chain elements in place, get it certified, get it flown, and then get people to come and buy it, you're talking about 7 years.
0: Right. Yeah.
1: So we've still got a window for de Havilland to maintain its superiority in the water bomber world, but that window is closing pretty fast. 7 years is not a long time in the airline, in the aircraft industry. So, the competition is going to be nipping at de Havilland's heels pretty quickly.
0: And John, I mean, I don't know. I know a lot of these planes fly for a long, long time. Is there sort of a finite demand when it comes to water bombers? Can you sort of max out, okay, now we don't need any more all of a sudden, now you've got all these production facilities built?
1: Well, that's what happened in 2015 when Bombardier had the line, and they were like producing 3 a year, then 2 a year, and then, you know, I think at the end of when they were producing 2 a year in 2014, they said, that's it, we're shutting it down. So, yeah, these airplanes are not built to be, you know, throwaways. They're built to last. So you've got CL-215s that were built in the 1970s that are still flying missions today. So these airplanes are built to last. They're not complicated airplanes. They're really simplest aircraft. They're not an F-35. They're not an F-22. They're not even a CF-18. But they are built to last, and they take a beating. So these airplanes, when you buy one of these, it's a 40-year investment, and they fly for 40 years. So if you buy them, is there, but my view is that the world is on fire. And so there are a whole bunch of new markets showing up that need these types of airplanes and need it like yesterday.
0: Yeah.
1: So as Europe is burning up, Middle East is so far so good, but Africa is next. The Far East is next. South America is next. So Australia is already starting to clamor for some as well. So it's not so much that the aircraft lasts a lot longer. Is that we need more of them, and I think that their geographic need is increasing.

0: delivery date. So, you know, we've got 38 sitting on the books right now. The first 22 are going to Europe, and they've been waiting since 2022. So they've been waiting 4 years for these airplanes. They won't get them for another 3, maybe 4 years. So the wait time is 2032, 2033 delivery, which is a long time to wait for these types of airplanes.
1: Very long time. Yeah, for sure. You can see how it all works out there. John, great stuff as always. Thanks so much for your time today. Appreciate it.
0: My pleasure. Have a great day. Take care.
2: John Graddick, who is an aviation expert at McGill University. We talk to him about aviation issues all the time. It's a good problem to have. 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You want to have more demand than you can supply. That's good. But if you're another company, like if you have the ability, the market is just huge right now. Like the demand for these things is just through the roof, and it's coming from all over the world. And yeah, the wait, I mean, everybody wants these things yesterday, and you're talking about years down the road in terms of the timeline to build these things out. 1-800-663-0630 is the number for this hour. I will take a quick break and we'll take some of your phone calls, and we come back right after this.
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7: Sunny, nice and warm without the big humidity. It'll feel really nice at 27 degrees today, as it did yesterday afternoon when we peaked at 26 and almost a half. 18 tonight, the humidity climbing again with a chance of showers. That's cold front dropping through from the northwest. Right now it's over northern, north of northern Georgian Bay, actually. And as it comes down, showers will develop overnight and tomorrow, especially morning, not so much in the afternoon. Then the Thursday, Friday look really good. 24 with the cold front tomorrow, and then 26 and 27 under high pressure and sunshine Thursday, Friday. Today's high, 27.
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5: After all, don't put your blame on me.
2: Yeah, we're talking about the fact that everybody wants to get their hands on a water bomber. And De Havilland, the Canadian company that builds them, sort of maxed out. Now they're talking about maybe increasing their production capabilities, but the timeline on these things is so long as well. Okay, let's go to the phone lines. We've got Steve joining us. Hello, Steve, you're on the air.
8: They don't have to wait at all, but you got to expand your thinking. The original water bombers were originally retired bomber planes from World War II.
2: Yeah, you could refit
8: I'm
2: some,
8: I'm making
2: yeah.
8: that up.

0: And, we got a lot of 707s in that. I mean, I hear John Travolta's not using his at the moment. And you can retrofit these things. But here's the thing. If we don't start rethinking how we do things, because the Jeep Willy was invented by the Willy company, whatever it was, they didn't get the contract. That went to the Ford Motor Company because they couldn't produce enough.
1: Right.
0: They got to build some. But in times of war, which may come in the next few years, you have to take your manufacturing, and you don't have a choice. You have to give your build plans to other companies so you can meet the demands
1: sure.
0: of the
1: yeah.
0: day. So
1: yeah.
0: they were building a B bomber every 1 hour back in the day. That was World War II. Now, things are built to a different standard today.
1: Yeah.
0: I get
1: yeah.
0: that. But the bottom line is you don't get to wait 7 hours, or sorry, 7 years. You go find surplus big planes that can handle it, and you start retrofitting now. But we don't have the ability to think like that anymore. But I'll tell you, in World War II, they got the job done. They just got it done.
1: No, you make a good point. Yeah, I mean, you know, you're right, Steve. I mean, I don't know anything. Do you know, like, in terms of retrofitting, like, a 707 or a bomber plane into a water bomber, is that a simple process to do?
0: I, you know what? It was in the 1950s.
1: Okay.
0: They figured it out. So, again, this is what I said. We don't have that type of thinking anymore. But in terms of war, you have to be able to be highly adaptable. And I don't think we have that ability anymore. I think everybody wants to be a specialized in everything to the point where you cannot even share technology.
1: Yeah, no, you make a good point, Steve. I mean, you can do things. You're right. And we always talk about, you know, copying sort of the pace and the attitude that we had post-war. I don't know what's involved in retrofitting another plane. I mean, if you take a look at a water bomber, it's a pretty specialized job that it does, but it has been done. Other planes have been converted or transformed into water bombers. I know that it can be done. I don't know what that process looks like or how involved it might be. But I got to think there are other aviation companies right now taking a look at the situation around the world and going, you know what, maybe there's an opportunity for us here. Maybe we have an ability or, you know, a window here where we can produce water bombers. We know we can sell them, and it could be a good spot to be in. So, like I say, it's just the demand is coming from all over the planet. Everybody wants to get their hands on one of these things that's dealing with it. And, you know, and as John said, if it's a country that hasn't been affected yet, like, do you think Africa and South America will be immune to wildfire? No. Well, actually, we know in South America there have been wildfires. So it's a problem that I don't think is going away. Okay, we have to take a break in just a second. When we come back, we're going to get an update. We talked about this story a while back, and it's good to revisit it again. If you remember, right at the end of the year, a court decision determined that if you can prove Canadian citizenship within your lineage, going back anywhere, if you've got a Canadian ancestor, even several generations back, and you can prove that you're a descendant of that Canadian ancestor, you can get yourself Canadian citizenship. And lo and behold, tens of thousands of people have said, ooh, I want to do that. Overwhelming the system to some extent. We'll talk about that when we come back right after this.
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0: everybody. Shay Gannon with you again. We're going to update a story that we talked about. I don't know how long ago it was. It's quite a while. But it's good to circle back on this one. And I don't think the outcome is overall surprising. Might be a little troubling. But there was a time earlier, actually the end of last year, where the rules changed around seeking Canadian citizenship. And basically the government determined that if you can prove Canadian ancestry anywhere, going back however far you need to go back to find it, you can qualify for Canadian citizenship. It was in response to a court ruling. I think we'll get some details on exactly why this decision was made. And not surprisingly, since then, we have seen just an absolute flood of people doing just that, saying, oh, wait a minute, that's me. I can get Canadian citizenship. Sounds like a good idea. I'm going to do it. Tens of thousands of people, most of them coming out of the United States. But it's, as you might expect, causing some issues, causing some strain on the system, so to speak. So here's the scary part. We're probably just at the very beginning of this. Like, I don't think there's any reason to think it's going to get better, but let's find out for sure. We are going to speak with Cassandra Fultz now, who is an Ottawa-based regulated immigration consultant. We've talked about this before. Cassandra, thanks for joining us. Appreciate your time.
1: Hey, thanks for having me. So nice to be back.
0: Yeah, just so everyone's up to speed here, I sort of gave the Coles Note version here. The change that the government made, it was Bill C. Why? They made the change as a result of a court ruling, right? The court said, yeah, you pretty much got to do this.
1: That's exactly right. So Bill C-3 is a direct result of the Bjorkvist decision, which came down in December 2023.
0: Okay. And basically what it says was, hey, if you've ever had a Canadian ancestor, you qualify for Canadian citizenship. Pretty much that simple, right?
1: It's pretty much that simple. The only nuance that I would add to that is that, you know, it was that way before. This is not really something new. What the Bjorkvist decision determined was that first generation limit on who can inherit citizenship put in place by the Harper government was unconstitutional. So that had to be repealed. And so basically we went back to the way it was before. It's just that before, you know, nobody really cared or bothered to do this.
0: Okay, so we had the rule. Harper said, wait a minute, that's a little extreme. Let's limit it to the first generation. And the court said,
1: exactly.
0: No, can't do that broad. I'm wondering, to me, limiting it to the first generation doesn't seem crazy. Like, I mean, this, if you can prove citizenship anywhere in your ancestry, how does this stack up against other countries? Do you know, does that sort of in line with what other countries do, or does everybody have a different model? Do you have any idea?
1: I do have an idea. So I can tell you that this is actually a contentious issue around the world right now. It's very common in, you know, many countries that we're familiar with, that you can actually only go back 1 to 2 generations. So, for example, in the States, one. In the UK, it's one with very limited circumstances. You can go back 2 generations. And even under the Harper rule here, you could go back 2 generations in limited circumstances where your grandparent was serving right at the behest of the crown at that time. Now, we had a really interesting court decision by the Supreme Court of Italy just within the past year. And Italy was sort of infamous for you're able to go back way, way, way back, you know, to a fourth great grandparent or even a fifth great grandparent. And they changed the law to limit that to a grandparent only, right? So grandparent or a parent. And this fight went all the way up to the Supreme Court in Italy. And they determined that change was okay. It was constitutional. So, you know, your mileage may vary based on the country.
0: Yeah, no kidding. Interesting. So where are we in terms of Canada? Is this, we've just said, okay, well, the courts have ruled that's it. Or are we in the process of writing new legislation or appealing it? Or have we just said, okay, this is the way it's going to be?
1: Good question. So this is final. All right. This is final. It's not going to be changed, you know, anytime soon, because the government did have the right to appeal the Bjorkvist decision. The federal government had the right to appeal and they chose not to pursue it at that time. The appeal rights expired and that's it. That's all.
0: Wow. Wow. Okay. So this is the system, at least for now. Maybe another government will try and tackle it again. We'll see what happens. But in the meantime, not surprisingly, we've seen an absolute surge in people saying, oh, hey, great, I want to be a Canadian citizen. Not surprising, right? But the numbers are pretty staggering, aren't they, Cassandra?
1: It's really not surprising at all. This is something we were planning for at our office.
0: Yeah, I bet.
1: Because that decision came out, we were like, this is a game changer for people who, you know, might have wanted to do this and were just unable to because of the law. So I think that this backlog is going to continue. And the thing about it is, too, listen, everyone should have seen this backlog coming. This is not a surprise in any way.
0: But some people seem to have been caught by surprise because the system's struggling, right? I mean, fair enough.
1: Yes.
0: It's a lot of pressure, but at the same time, like you said, you could anticipate this added pressure, but it is causing some problems within the system, correct?
1: This is causing major problems in the system. Throughout 2023 and 2024 and even 2025, IRCC, that's, you know, Immigration, Refugees, and Citizenship Canada, the federal department, there were layoffs, right? Because the federal service had swelled during COVID and there were too many people on staff and we couldn't keep all these people on the payroll. So obviously they laid off a bunch of people. Well, now who's going to do the work, guys? Who's going to do the work? This is inevitable across all lines of business because this is not the only line of business that is seeing exponential increases in processing time. Now, of course, this is sort of it's exacerbated by the change in the law.
0: Yeah.
1: But look at the processing time. If you look it up for example, humanitarian and compassionate permanent residence application, the processing time has gone from 3 years to 10 years.
0: Oh, my goodness.
1: 10 years. Come on. That's because there's probably like one guy in an office like responsible for every single application. It's not good. Even something basic like a spousal sponsorship application, the most basic thing, you want to bring your spouse who's not Canadian to Canada. I'm telling you, this has gone from less than 12 months to 2 to 3 years for outside Quebec. And God help you if you're in Quebec, because now it's 4 years.
0: Oh, my goodness. But I mean, Cassandra, we keep hearing, and Carney has said, we've got immigration under control. The numbers have crashed. We're not that many people. The system, shouldn't the system be saying, oh, okay, we've got a little breathing room here?
1: Well, it's true. What I can tell you is that we are definitely seeing fewer temporary resident applications. That's, you know, fewer students by far. Like, student numbers have definitely crashed for study permit applications. Work permit applications also are down. But this is not going away. And
0: right.
1: To be honest with you, I think that the personnel cuts may have been too deep. Like, okay, if you cut people in 2023, you couldn't see in your crystal ball that there this, you know, court decision was going to come down in December of 2023. But once you saw that court decision, it should not have been a surprise that we're going to need people to actually process these applications. So, I think the personnel cuts being too deep could be an issue. And even when they are hiring people, it takes people years to get up to speed.
0: Jeez.
1: What we've lost is institutional knowledge.
0: Yeah.
1: So someone who previously could have processed an application from start to finish in, say, you know, a week, 2 weeks, now they're a beginner. They don't know anything. They don't even know how to use the system. So it's going to take longer than that.
0: Just to circle back to this particular situation, the people that are applying, the people that are taking advantage of this change, primarily Americans, right? But it's open to anybody anywhere on earth. Like there's no restrictions that way, right?
1: No restrictions at all. There's mostly Americans applying because that's where most of the Canadian diaspora just is.
0: Yeah.
1: Because people, you know, went across the river 200 years ago. But there are people applying from UK, from Australia, from Spain, from South Africa, all around the world.
0: Unbelievable. What a situation. And it's not going to get better, right? That's where we end this, Cassandra. Like, we're at the beginning of this. We're only eight months in now. And I imagine it's only going to go up. I think there's 120,000 people waiting to be processed right now.
1: That's correct. There are 120,000 applications in queue. More and more people are submitting their applications every day. And you know what really impacts this? People's lives around the world. This is the greatest factor in the number of applications that we receive for immigration. I've been working in immigration for 17 years, and I can tell you when times are good, those numbers go down. And when times are bad, those numbers go up. We had a huge rush of applicants from Ireland and the UK right after Brexit. Right.
0: Oh,
1: it's things like this. And when things are not going so great in the States some people, they're just like, oh, something else. Maybe I should take advantage of that. Whereas before, like I was saying, when the law was already like this, before the Harper days, people were doing all right. And nobody really felt the need that, oh, I might need to leave the country. I might need some other plan. But, you know, that's what we're dealing with. What you see in the numbers for Canadian immigration applications has everything to do with how people are experiencing their own lives around the world.
0: Well, when you make it that easy, Cassandra, I mean, yeah, I mean, especially when you're talking about a country like Canada, which is, you know, a desirable location for people from all over the world. Do you have, so you could never have set foot in Canada and you can be a citizen of Canada and you may never set foot in, I mean, is that where we're at now? Like you could have a great, great, great, great, great grandfather who lived in Canada. Now you're living in, I don't know, Botswana. You've never been to Canada. You'll never go to Canada, but you can be a Canadian citizen now. They'll ship you a passport.
1: Yes.
0: Wow.
1: Yes, that's true. It's definitely possible. But like I said, this is depending on what country your great great grandpappy was from. It's something that that you could do many times over. Think how many great grandparents a person has, right? Someone can collect passports like Pokemon. Got to catch them all. So if you have one great grandfather from from Italy, from Spain, from France,
0: yeah,
1: then you may be able to get all of those. Yeah.
0: Unbelievable. Cassandra, thanks so much for your time. Great chat, as always. I really appreciate you being here with us.
1: Wonderful to speak with you. Thanks for having me.
0: Thanks so much. That's Cassandra Fultz, an Ottawa-based regulated immigration consultant. I mean, come on. So we have this rule where, hey, prove Canadian ancestry and we'll give you a passport. Going back, however far I need to go back, Stephen Harper says, you know what, that's crazy. We're going to put a limit in here. If you can go back one generation and prove that you had a Canadian citizen, okay, we'll grant you citizenship. Okay, that seems like a reasonable place to draw the line to me, right? But now we've got a situation where people who, I don't know, may not have anybody who lived in this country in 100, 150 years. Like, what are your ties to Canada that entitle you to Canadian citizenship if literally you have to go back 100 years to find an ancestor of some kind that was a Canadian citizen, and maybe nobody from your family in the last 100 years has set foot in Canada, done anything in Canada, has any connection to Canada whatsoever, but you are now entitled to the full rights of Canadian citizenship. I would hope that this government would take a look at that and say, you know what? I think it is constitutional to draw a line somewhere and say, okay, at some point that connection to Canada has been severed. It's reasonable, not at all discriminatory, to say, hey, listen, if you've got to go back 50 years to find some tenuous tie to this country, it's not good enough. You know, we need a little more direct lineage than that. And here's the other thing. It's the immigration system absolutely swamped with this and trying to keep up with this. So are Canadian archivists. Because if you work in a Canadian archive, suddenly you have people reaching out to you from the US and the UK and Spain and Italy and I don't know anywhere else on earth where people have heard about this and have decided they want to look into it and say, hey, listen, I need to find records proving that my great-great-great-great-great-grandfather lived in Canada, and can you help me out? So now you've got these archivists trying to sort out, you know, where they can come up with these sorts of documents. It's crazy. I don't understand why we can't have a reasonable line and say, okay, we're going to draw a line here. If other countries have done it, most other countries say 1 year or one generation, maybe two generations. Surely we can do that. 780-451-8800 or 403-974-8255. 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We'll be back with your calls right after this.
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7: It's beautiful, sunny, and 27 degrees with decent humidity today. Very nice. 18 tonight. Cold front dropping in from the northwest will provide some showers overnight and a chance of more tomorrow before it drifts down over Ohio and stalls out, which means a chance of showers lingers in the afternoon, but it gets less and less. High of 24. Thursday and Friday, high pressure and sunshine back. Good news there. Sunny in 26 Thursday, sunny in 27 Friday. Maybe showers Saturday. Today's high, 27.
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9: They say Newfoundland weather is harsh. Looks like snow.
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0: Trying to check in with you, 1-800-663-0630. Let me just throw some numbers at you here in terms of where we are since this change was brought in. So far, we're at about 25,000 newly recognized Canadian citizens. That's, you know, over the last, what, not even 6 months, I guess. But listen to this. The applications, okay? This is the applications where we sit at this point in time. In April, there were about 56,000 applications waiting to be processed, 70,000 in May. Now, in August, we've hit 121,800 applications. Now, it's not just because of this change. That's anybody seeking applications for any reason. But the numbers have absolutely exploded since this change came into effect because of a court decision that ruled, nah, it's not constitutional. They said limiting the citizenship to the first generation born outside of Canada was too restrictive. Change it. So now we have no limits. Let's go to Jim. Hello, Jim, you're on the air.
1: Good morning, Ashley.
0: Hi.
1: Those people that are getting Canadian citizenship, I wonder if they qualify for OAS.
0: That's a good question. I mean, they qualify, they get passports, all those sorts. I don't know, because OAS you don't have to pay into. CPP you do. I think there is a residency requirement for OAS, if I remember correctly.
1: But if it does pay for that, with new ones coming in, that will ruin it, and that'll be the end of it.
0: Depending on how many.
1: For everybody else.
0: Yeah, I mean, okay, I'm just looking it up quickly here, Jim. So if you, to qualify for OAS in Canada, you got to be over 65, obviously. You have to be a senior. If you live in Canada, you must have been there for at least 10 years since you turned 18. If you don't live in Canada, you have to have spent at least 20 years living in Canada since you turned 18. So there is a residency requirement. You must have lived in Canada for at least 10 years, minimum.
1: Okay. Okay, thank you very much.
0: Yeah, okay, Jim. Yeah, I wondered the same thing, right? Because OAS you don't have to pay into. Everybody qualifies for OAS, but the qualifications are pretty loose. And basically what they are is you got to be over 65, and if you live within Canada, you have to have been there for at least 10 years since you turned to 18. If you no longer live in Canada, you have to have lived in Canada for 20 years since you turned 18. So that's the requirement. Okay, for qualifying for OAS. So I would imagine that if you're one of these people who's had the good fortune of suddenly finding out you're a Canadian citizen, even though you've never been to Canada and your parents and your grandparents and their grandparents had never been to Canada, but lo and behold, you're a Canadian citizen, that doesn't mean that all of a sudden you qualify for Canadian citizenship. You do need to, or for OAS, you need to have at least a little bit of residency. Good Lord. There are a bunch of countries I can think of where, you know, okay, cool. Like, you know, my mom's family's from Ireland. So if all of a sudden I found out that I could go and grant Irish citizenship just because my mom's, what, I guess it would be her grandparents came from Ireland, so they were born in Ireland. But Ireland won't do that. They've got a limit where you need to have at least had one generation removed, not unlimited generations. All I can say is I really, really hope. I don't understand why the government wouldn't appeal that or rewrite the laws in a way that they could get around the courts in some way, and say, listen, other countries don't do this. Why do we have to do this? There's got to be a way that we can bring in some restrictions and some rules and put a limit on this. But here we are. I'll just give you an update on the tariff talk. Nothing new. Nothing. All quiet. And I don't know. I don't think this is a situation where no news is good news. I think some news would be very, very welcome by a lot of people in this country. But there's none to report. Last we heard, the Prime Minister spoke with President Trump yesterday afternoon about the negotiations that have been underway for weeks now. Carney wouldn't say exactly what was going on. All he says, the talks were delicate and they were intense. And you have to assume they're continuing. If not, and no, I don't know if it's a deal or resolution or whatever, but if nothing changes between now and midnight tonight, those tariffs come into effect at 50%. We'll take a break and be back right after this.
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15: Good afternoon, it's 2 o'clock from the 980 CFPL newsroom. I'm Mike Hodges. Prime Minister Mark Carney has spoken with U.S. President Donald Trump by phone as Trump's 50% tariffs loom. A spokesperson from the Prime Minister's office confirmed they spoke yesterday afternoon but would not share any other details. Trump's latest tariffs are set to take effect just after midnight, and Canada's trade negotiators have been on a final push to avert them. Canada-U.S. Trade Minister Dominic LeBlanc and Chief Trade Negotiator Janice Charette sat down yesterday with U.S. Trade Representative Jameson Greer and Commerce Secretary Howard Lutnick. Meantime, a new Leger poll suggests Canadians want the federal government to be tougher in trade negotiations with the U.S. minutes. And slightly more than half the respondents said they want the government to take a hard line and make no more concessions, compared with nearly a third who said Canada should be flexible and be open to concessions. The poll suggests 38% of Canadians believe the government's approach to the trade talks is passive, while 30% consider it balanced. It suggests there is broad support for stronger retaliatory trade measures against the U.S., including taxes on electricity and oil and gas exports, as well as restrictions on U.S.-owned companies from Canadian government contracts. London police have laid charges following a weekend assault in the downtown core. Just before 1 a.m. Saturday, police say a man was approached by another man while standing outside of an establishment in the area of Richmond and John Streets. The victim was assaulted by the man and officers were contacted. He was taken to hospital with serious but non-life-threatening injuries. Through video surveillance, investigators say officers found and arrested the suspect nearby at around 1 a.m. A 29-year-old from London has been charged with one count of assault causing bodily harm. CBRE is out with its latest ranking of the top 50 tech employment markets in North America. An unprecedented 6 of the top 15 are Canadian markets. Toronto held on to the number 3 spot in this year's ranking, followed by Vancouver at number 9 and Waterloo Region at number 10. Montreal, Ottawa, and Calgary cracked the top 15 as well. In a separate ranking of North America's next 25 emerging tech markets, London checked in at number 5. Ontario will soon be putting out a call for proposals to create or expand 78 primary care teams as it works toward a goal of attaching all Ontarians to primary care by 2029. Health Minister Sylvia Jones announced today that 437,000 people have been connected to primary care since the government's plan launched early last year. The next round aims to attach another 600,000 people. Jones's commitment to ensuring everyone in the province has access to primary care consists of attaching 2 million people. But the Ontario Medical Association had said 2.5 million people don't have a family doctor. Jones says the government is on track to reach its target. The maker of ChatGPT is launching a new version of its AI chatbot designed for teens. Jacqueline Hansen tells us more.
16: OpenAI says the new tool will be built for kids between the ages of 13 and 17. It will include stronger protections against potentially harmful content related to things such as suicide, self-harm, or sexual chats. The company adds the goal of this new chatbot version is to help promote safe and healthy AI habits among the first generation growing up with the technology. The move comes after repeated warnings from mental health advocates about potential dangers children could face when using AI. I'm Jacqueline Hansen.
15: And Toronto are on the road in Tampa Bay, where they'll open a 3-game series against the Rays tonight. 980 CFPL will have tonight's call beginning just after 6:30. I'm Mike Hodges, and you're listening to 980 CFPL.
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1: All right, welcome back to the final hour of the show. We should have a discussion about how you welcome an American to Canada if they're a professional sports star. This is a dumb story. I love it so much. And every single one of us can relate to this in some way or another. Marina Mabry plays for the Toronto Tempo. She's from New Jersey. I think she played for the L.A. Spark for a bit as well. And is now here in Toronto. And I don't know whether you... I'm assuming you have gone through this. But it's rare that someone, I guess, known to the public... I don't know how well you know her or not, but... When a sports person stands up and whines about something, we tend to pay a little bit more attention. But the thing that she's complaining about from over the weekend is something that you and I can all relate to. So apparently her Rogers Wi-Fi, her Rogers Wi-Fi internet in her apartment wasn't working. So she's here to play for the Tempo. Brand new apartment. The same thing that we all go through, right? Setting ourselves up in an apartment, getting internet sorted. And for whatever reason... Her Rogers Wi-Fi wasn't working. So she goes on X and says, hey, I need help with my Rogers. I don't know what to do. They won't answer my calls. Now, if I did that, I may get asked to remove that from my Twitter because I work for a large media company. And look, Rogers spend money on chorus stations. Right? They're a telecommunications company. They got to buy advertising. So for someone who's already in the media to complain about such a thing would not be above board. And it's worth noting that the Toronto Tempo is one of the only sporting teams in Toronto that isn't owned by the Rogers Corporation. Do you want to hear the audio? This is from a press conference. I didn't think this was real. I was like, is there audio of her talking about this? Yes, there is. So she's on X. Everyone sees that she's a sports star. Going, oh, I wonder if she got a Wi-Fi fixed. It's quite the story. Listen.
2: Rogers.
3: Bro, Rogers. Let's talk about Rogers for a second. No, I didn't. So he came. Told me to move all my stuff out the closet.
1: All right, so this is what happened. A Rogers engineer shows up like a technician. You know, the guy that comes to your house, they're like, hey, you have to be home sometime between, do you remember when it used to be, sometime between 10 a.m. and 5. And we're like, no, that's not acceptable. Now they get it down to what, at least a two-hour window, which is fine. I'm happy with the two-hour window. So a technician shows up. He's like, move everything out of this closet so I can get to the router.
3: Told me to move all my stuff out the closet. That was crazy. I did. He was like, yeah, it's fixed. It had your apartment number wrong or something like that.
1: All right, this happened to me when I moved to Toronto because my apartment number is an A. So everyone else in my building is apartment 12345, but I'm the actual street address A. I had the exact same, like I'm with Bell. It's fine now. And, you know, a guy came over and they fixed it all up and it works. But this happens if it's a new building, it may not even be in the system yet. So I can understand why it's a nightmare for her.
3: I promise you, he leaves maybe like 2 hours later. I'm watching the Indiana game. There's 13.3 seconds left in fourth quarter.
1: So he fixes it. He fixes it. Let me hear that again.
3: I promise you, he leaves maybe like 2 hours later.
1: Yeah. So she's watching the final dying seconds of the Indiana game. She says to the media, there's 13.3 seconds on the clock. And her Wi-Fi goes out again. Would that drive you nuts as a sports fan?
4: 100%.
1: Right. So if it's driving you nuts as a sports fan, what do you think it's like for her as an athlete watching the game that she plays and potentially watching people she's going to be playing against?
4: Exactly.
1: Like, this is research for her. You and I watch it because we love it and we get excited about it. She's watching it because she's studying. It's different. You know what I mean?
2: 100%. That's the worst point for a match to stop.
1: Oh.
2: Either because of any reasons. Either it hangs or the internet goes away. Is the worst possible time.
1: Or you're watching like the finale of a television show and the internet, and you're like, come on, really? Now?
3: Oh. Cut off. I have no idea what happened after the game.
4: So is it not working out?
3: No, it doesn't work.
1: It still doesn't work, apparently. All right, so I would imagine now that Rogers executives have seen this video and heard about it and are either deeply embarrassed, but they also understand that this is good advertising for them. All publicity is good publicity if you know how to spin it. So I would imagine the Rogers people are on top of this. Because for her to sit there in front of cameras, and this is all over the internet, by the way.
4: What are your thoughts of people saying, like, you're now Canadian experience?
3: I don't want to be part of it.
1: Yeah, she doesn't want to be part of it. People are saying, hey, welcome to Canada. This is par for the course. I think we all, at some stage or another within our lives, have had our Canadian internet go out at some stage. Now, there are those of us, like me, like, I had two blackouts in my house on the Danforth last week. First blackout was about an hour long, then about 30 minutes. Oh, I look at those opportunities as a time to breathe. There's no internet. There's no television. There's no nothing. You can't listen to Spotify. Obviously, you can go on your phone because you've got Wi-Fi. But I took those 2 hours of a blackout as a, this is time for you to rest. I got my screen time average the other week.
2: How much was it? Come on, Drex. Come on. Spill it.
1: My average time spent on my telephony device last week was 10 and a half hours a day.
2: That's it?
1: That's my telephone. That's unacceptable. That's ridiculous. Like, look up yours. Can you get your phone there?
2: Mine is 12% less from last week, and it is down to 7 hours and 2 minutes.
1: How are we on our phones for that long?
2: I have no clue.
1: Like, I don't think I'm working when I'm on my phone. Like, I'm looking at news stories and dumb things to talk about on the radio, but that's a long time to be on a phone every single day.
2: I guess it's probably taking the time right now that I'm checking it.
1: Yeah, it is. It is. It's counting. Absolutely. Like, my phone's turned off. It's not counting anything. So it's a very Canadian welcome. Congratulations. Welcome to Toronto. Your internet's not working. God, we pay so much for this internet when it goes out. I got to tell you, I've had internet from all of the big providers in the 20 years that I've lived here. I've had my telephone with all the big providers as well. I will play them off against each other to get the best deal. Like, I'm looking for the best deal. So if Bell can't offer it to me, I'll go to Rogers. If Rogers doesn't have it, I'll go to TELUS. If TELUS doesn't have it, I'll go to the next one. And I'll keep going around until I find I think this is the second time I've had my telephone with Rogers. So when you call them, I understand it. It's the same with any cable provider, telephone provider. Man, even calling to do your insurance, if you've got to do something over the phone, everything's going to take forever. Maybe the phone call's going to drop. We just live in a world where everything's telephones now. And half the time, you don't even speak to a real human. It may be an AI agent.
2: And now they have gotten to be so good that I was having a call with my insurance agent the other day.
1: Oh, you thought it was a real human?
2: For the first 3 minutes, I honestly thought it was a real human. Because now they want you to say everything and, you know, what's troubling you, what's your question and everything.
1: Yeah.
2: And she was answering like she is a real human. And after 3 minutes, she's like, okay, now let me transfer you to a real agent. I'm like, real agent? What are you talking about? Yeah.
1: So imagine that. Imagine being an American moving to Canada. I'm trying to get my wireless at the house working. Look, it's the dumbest story ever. But I'm glad that a professional sports person talked about it because it's something that we can all relate to, is our internet dropping out of the worst possible bloody time. All right, let's take a little break here on the Alex Pearson Show. When we come back, a couple of other things I want to dive into today, including a bear that escaped a zoo in Calgary. Oh, that's terrifying. And Air France has closed their Paris Lounge sauna. Because people were apparently turning it into a sex dungeon. I don't know whether that's the right terminology. You'd be surprised where people have sex. We're going to have an adult conversation coming up before 3 o'clock. Stay there.
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8: Beautiful day, mid to upper 20s, decent humidity. Although not rock bottom, but it's pretty pleasant out there. Now, increasing cloud through the evening and the later parts, especially with a cold front coming down from the northwest. That has a chance of a few showers and perhaps a rumble of thunder overnight, although that's pretty speculative, I think, right now. 18 the low, and showers tomorrow morning as that front gets by, and then clearing later in the afternoon, a high of 23. Thursday and Friday look terrific. Sunny, 26 Thursday, 27 Friday. Tonight's low 18.
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3: All right, welcome back. It is a headline that would terrify anybody, I think. Bear escapes from zoo. Joy G, are you terrified just hearing that headline, bear escapes from zoo?
4: I was, but then I saw the...
3: Don't say it yet. Don't say it yet.
4: Yeah, I was.
3: Don't say it yet. Like when I read it, I was like, oh my God. I've seen The Revenant. I know what bear... I know bears can do.
4: I've seen Cocaine Bear.
3: That's a great movie, by the way. If you haven't seen the movie Cocaine Bear, look it up tonight. Watch it with the family. It's tells the story of what happens when bears find a mirror and do rails in the forest. That's not what happens. It's something similar to that. All right, so this happened in Calgary over the weekend. A grizzly bear escaped its enclosure. Have a listen to this.
5: The Wilder Institute Calgary Zoo says what happened here early Sunday morning is an unusual occurrence. And the zoo says all emergency procedures were put in place immediately.
3: I'm glad that they put them in place immediately. Why weren't they in place before the bear got out? I guess that's the question we all have.
6: During our routine early morning checks, members of our animal care, health and welfare team noticed that Fitz was not in his usual spot.
3: Fitz got out! He got out! It is worth noting that Fitz is a grizzly bear cub. Less terrifying. He's a one-year-old grizzly bear cub. I think it could still probably do some damage. You looked it up. How big is a one-year-old grizzly bear cub?
4: So they weigh between 30 to 90 kilos.
3: All right, so it's like a large dog.
4: Exactly.
3: All right, that's officially terrifying.
4: And their size depends on their mother, so it's not... given anywhere.
3: Oh, okay, so if they got a big mom, they'll be big too, probably?
4: Exactly.
3: Oh, yeah. Is that how it works? Okay.
6: Members of our animal care, health and welfare team noticed that Fitz was not in his usual spot before the zoo opened to guests.
3: Yeah.
6: The team's first objective each day is to ensure that our animals are healthy.
3: Imagine that being your job, actually. Imagine you're the first on site at the Calgary Zoo. I'm sure they got 24-hour security. It's a zoo, right? But imagine your job is to go around and make sure the animals are in their enclosures first thing in the morning. Like, what is the shock that takes over your body when you notice that a grizzly bear is missing from its enclosure? Is it instant panic, or are you trained to deal with the psychological horrors of a bear possibly being outside of its enclosure?
5: Grizzly Fitz escaped his habitat at about 7:30 on Sunday morning. The zoo's emergency response procedures, including trained animal welfare, care, security, and health and wellness specialists, as well as the City of Calgary Emergency Response Services, were called in to the zoo in case additional support was needed. But we're told those crews remained on standby throughout the incident.
6: Thanks to the swift coordination response, Fitz was anesthetized, and he was safely relocated back to his back-of-house space.
3: All right, so he didn't go far. He was just having a look around the zoo. Okay, I mean, that's a good end to that story. Have you seen a bear in the wild yet?
4: No, I haven't.
3: You haven't? Okay. So I lived in a little house in Castlegar, B.C. for a couple of years. And it was right near the banks of the Columbia River. And one particular night, it was probably this time of year, you know, mid-August, and it was warm. And I didn't have air conditioning in the house, but I did have these big, massive windows. So I would open the windows, and I would put the fan in front of the window, and that would blow air into the bedroom, right? Like, it'd suck in the cool air from outside, bring it into the room. It was a weeknight. I was doing the morning show at a radio station, so I was usually up around 4 a.m. So it was probably around 9:30, I'm in bed, and I can hear something going on in my very small fence backyard, like rustling. And I had a couple of raspberry bushes back there that I'd been picking things off during the summer, but there's still plenty on there. And then I got this whiff of this god-awful smell. It was the worst thing I ever smelled. It was a mixture of urine and feces and just, like, I don't

0: don't know what, maybe bacteria. Turns out I had a bear in my backyard that was foraging for the berries, and the berry bush being maybe 5 feet from my bedroom window, I got the stank of the bear, and it was putrid. I didn't know it was a bear at first. Do you want to know how I knew it was a bear?
1: How big was it once again?
0: It was a black bear. It looked to be an adult. I went into a research rabbit hole after this. You know, you want to know how I knew it was a bear?
1: How?
0: I made the idiotic mistake of shining a flashlight out the window to see what it was. And it's right there. It was right there. And I called the conservation office. He goes, "You don't sound like you're from around here. He'll be gone by the morning." And I was like, "No, there's a bear in my backyard. You got to send someone." He goes, "Dude, seriously, he'll be gone by the morning. Don't worry about it. Just close your window. Go back to bed." That was the advice. Got up in the morning. I was terrified to step outside my door at 4 o'clock in the morning. Got to go do my radio show. No bear. But it was scary. And I was actually safe inside the house.
1: And he didn't try to open the
0: window. No, of course not. He was not interested in me. He was interested in the berries.
1: I've seen videos and I wonder how bear get into a car, or, you know, they open the trunk of the car and there's bear coming out of it.
0: Well,
1: how is that possible?
0: Well, because they learn what humans have. They learn how to get around them. I'm pretty sure the city of Toronto changes their garbage can designs every few years for this specific reason, to stop wild animals. Because animals eventually figure out, like raccoons and stuff, eventually figure out how to get into stuff. I think it's the green bins specifically in Toronto that have changed a couple of times, because raccoons know how to open them now. Like, I've seen raccoons open the green bin for my apartment building.
1: Oh, I've seen tons and tons of
0: that. That's a group effort. Like, two are watching and one's doing the twisting of the little thing on the lid so they can lift it up and get into the food scraps. So, yeah, interesting seeing a bear in your backyard. Like, obviously, for those of you listening, some of y'all have probably encountered bears in the wild and probably have some killer stories to tell me. Maybe not killer stories. Almost killed stories? Sure. Like, what are those encounters like? Mine was on the other side of a window. I was fine, but once I knew it was a bear, I guess my adrenaline takes over. But escaped from a zoo. Lucky they found him in a couple of hours. They got him back in his enclosure. So here's what I would like to do. Since we likely have all had some sort of bear encounter, what was yours? Did you think you were going to die? Did you get attacked? Were you charged? Did you know what to do? Do most of us know the rules of how to act when we see a bear? I don't think we do. I think the only time they ever come up in discussion is when someone is approached by a bear when they're hiking. 416-870-6400. Call or text that number, or 1-888-225-TALK. We've got more of the Alex Pearson Show on the way after this.

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1: You'd be surprised the places humans have sex. I think you'd be really surprised. I think for most of us, it's like in the bedroom, maybe on the couch, maybe in the garage. I don't know what you get up to, and what you get up to, I encourage it. Get into it. Have fun. Long as everyone's having fun. There's a reason I bring this up. And there's a reason I mention that adults will have sex in any particular given place if they have a spare 10 minutes or five, depending on your staying power, I guess. Air France has apparently shut down the private sauna in its Terminal 2E at Charles de Gaulle Airport. Why? Because people keep banging in there. So you can, if you're a passenger of Air France, you can book the sauna for an individual. But too many people have been booking the sauna and then having sex with people in there. And I went on Reddit to read the comments about this, and the first comment goes, hang on, isn't this France? My point exactly is people are going to have sex wherever people are going to have sex. And maybe we need to have that discussion as adults. Because when things like this happen, the outrage machine that is the internet kicks into full gear. Oh, how disgusting. How inappropriate. Do you know that Toronto has more than 3 on-premises sex clubs? Did you know this? Maybe you didn't. 2 of them have in-ground pools. Georgie's looking at me going, really? This is the thing. Let me tell you a little story about humans. Is if given the space, time, and opportunity, they will take it to pleasure themselves or have pleasure with somebody else. This is something that all humans do. Maybe not all of you. Maybe some of you are like, yeah, this is not my thing. And some people choose to only want to ever have sex in a bedroom. I get that. But some people like to get adventurous with where they like to have sex. Some people literally are turned on by having sex in public, in a public place. And this is not a new thing. This has been going on since the beginning of time. So I find it really and somewhat highly amusing to see the outrage of the internet playing out because Air France is like, all right, we're going to shut this sauna because people have sex in the sauna. What did you think they were going to do in there? Just have a sauna? Actual sex clubs have saunas for people to have sex in. I used to live in an apartment block that had a sauna, and people would constantly get caught having sex in the sauna. Now, I don't know whether if you've ever been into a sauna or not. It is the last place I want to have any sexual anything.
2: You're already sweating like anything.
1: God, no. Just, you know what? I'd rather have sex in the cool room behind the milk at a grocery store where the weather's a little nicer. And I can guarantee you, as someone that used to work in grocery stores, that has happened as well. Since these businesses no longer exist, I can now tell you this. But a friend of mine, who will go unnamed, Michael, would avail himself to occasionally partake in adult flagrante with others at a Hudson's Bay bathroom or a Sears bathroom. And this is very normal stuff. It's just something you don't know about. It's something that's happened forever and ever and ever. So I'm kind of glad that this has come up because I think we've got to just stop being prudes about it and understand humans have sex. And when we talk about it, we act like it's like it's there's something morally wrong with everybody because they've done this. People get turned on by spaces like this. You may not be that person. See, this would be usually where I ask the question: most interesting place you've had adult cuddles. But I don't know if Joyji would be willing to answer that question.
2: I am just looking at different and weird places.
1: Looking for some places to take your fiancé at some point?
2: But the weirdest places that I've seen, and I'm shook it.
1: You're shooketh to the core. Okay.
2: Exactly.
1: What do you got?
2: So, funeral viewings.
1: Okay, yeah, I get that. Yep.
2: At a funeral.
1: Yeah, yeah.
2: Okay.
1: Hey, people grieve in different ways.
2: I'm
1: and if someone dying and you're grieving them makes you horny, then so be it.
2: But the next one.
1: Yeah.
2: The middle of an active volcano trail.
1: Middle of an active volcano trail?
2: Yes.
1: Okay, that's interesting. I know I was conceived in the backseat of a car. I know that. I was told that. Backseat of a Chrysler Charger. In 1978, like I've been told this numerous times. So when these stories come up, let's not act like prudes and pretend that adults don't have sex wherever they want to have sex. Like it's no different to going to the mother-in-law's house for a week. And you're like, we really need to get naked, but how are we going to make this work in the mother-in-law's house? You figure it out. There's two things we need to understand when we talk about these sort of things. Is one, we're adults and we should be able to have these conversations if we keep those conversations at a certain level. They don't need to get into the gutter. Because we're talking about things that actual humans do because humans enjoy pleasure. So, you know, don't be one of those people who's like, hey, let's go into this mall washroom here. You're likely going to get caught. You're likely going to get banned. But look, if you're strategic about it... Do whatever you need to do, all right? If you know that you're likely going to get caught, then again, it is worth also noting that some people are turned on with the potential of getting caught in the act. So it could be that as well. It could be exactly what's been played out. So Air France has just gone staff only now. Is this like a pre to the Mile High Club if you have sex in the lounges, the airline lounge sauna? It's like a precursor to the Mile High Club, right?
2: Should be considered, yes.
1: Right. And you don't think that on those airplanes where you can lay down the seats in a business, you don't think people have like done stuff with each other there? Like on some of these flights, you can get private bedrooms. Like Emirates have apartments on their airplanes now. So go forth, have sex, everyone have fun. And stop reading stupid stories about Air France shutting down their sauna. Have you ever had a sauna, by the way? Really good for you.
2: Now I won't.
1: I
2: don't know.
1: Not everyone's having sex in saunas, man. So my buddy Craig in Vancouver, he has a sauna every day. Does 20 minutes in a sauna every day and has done for the past 15 years. He didn't get COVID, didn't get a cold, doesn't get the flu. Doesn't get any of those things.
2: I've tried it a couple of times and I couldn't sit there for more than 5 minutes.
1: I couldn't do it. It's too hot.
2: It's too hot.
1: You gotta get used to it, man. You gotta get used to it. Come on, man. You're from somewhere steamy and humid just like I am, and you're not used to a sauna. Come on.
2: Not used to a sauna, yeah.
1: Too much humidity for you.
2: Too much humidity.
1: What's your cutoff? Like 85% humidity?
2: Somewhere like 60 to 70, I would say.
1: So, look, some people swear by it. Some people offer it. There's one office I know of. There's a tech company in Vancouver that have an office sauna. They have a sauna in their office. I don't think people are doing it in there, though. All right, if you want to be part of the show this afternoon, feel free to call or text 416-870-6400 or 1-888-225-TALK. It is Drex covering for Alex Pearson. Stay there.
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5: From the 980 CFPL Weather Center, Here's John Wilson.
6: Sunny, warm with low humidity today. That's about the perfect August day in my book. 27 degrees, and it won't feel like 35. It'll feel about 30, though. 18 degrees tonight, chance of showers. That's a cold front dropping in from the northwest. As it passes, showers tomorrow morning, less of them in the afternoon. 24 degrees. Thursday and Friday, though, back to sunny and warmer again. 26 and 27. Today's high, 27.
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1: I feel that Georgie's going to have a meeting with management after the show. He's been looking at where people have been having sex in public. On a work computer? That's not smart. That's not smart. You know, I tried to look up OnlyFans on a work computer once. This was a few weeks ago. Remember we were talking about Only Marmots?
2: Yeah.
1: There's this... If you don't know, there's a... I didn't even know where the university is. Somewhere in the States. They do research into marmots. And they needed to raise like $70,000 for their marmot research. And they had all of these cute pictures of marmots, so they decided to put them on OnlyFans. To raise money. All right, so we were talking about this story before the break about Air France shutting down the sauna at Charles de Gaulle in their lounge because too many people have been having sex in there. It's meant to be a singular use thing, but people pile in. And look, let's be honest. This happens in airport bathrooms all the time. You know it does. Let's not be stupid. We're adults here. We know these things happen. What are you learning? What have you read on the internet? I don't need you to go into details of incident.
2: It's just
1: sort of where
2: weird places that people have done it.
1: Okay. So what do you got on your list?
2: So there's a graveyard.
1: Graveyard, yeah, okay.
2: And apart from that, mall is a common thing everyone is talking about.
1: So many people have had sex in a mall. It's crazy.
2: But apart from that, as I thought that you were thinking about it.
1: Yeah.
2: When you said that behind the cooler... In the grocery store.
1: Yeah,
2: that has been a part of
1: in
2: this.
1: The cool room. Like, yeah, yeah. I worked when I was 14. I got my first job, and my first job was a stock boy at a grocery store. It was just across the road from my house, actually. So I could do my homework and stuff, and do my schoolwork, and then go work at the grocery store. So my shift would be 5 o'clock in the afternoon until 10 o'clock at night. So the grocery store would close at 8. So I'd help stack shelves and stuff. So I would generally, while the store was still open, I would front each aisle. I'd help people, where's this? Where's that? I you get to know it like the back of your hand. And I distinctly remember two night fill people, coming in one, Friday evening. And someone said, I wonder where Jerry is. They couldn't find Jerry. Well, Jerry was with his girlfriend in the, where they keep the eggs and the milk. They were in there. He was in there cheating on his wife. That's where Jerry was. He was not fired for that incident. Neither of them were fired. I think they were given a verbal warning.
2: Wow, okay.
1: Dude, this was 1993. Things were different in the 90s.
2: But another big one that many people have talked about is a zoo.
1: Sex at the zoo?
2: Yeah.
1: What?
2: I've read almost 6 or 7 people talking about the same thing.
1: 6 or 7 people?
2: Yeah.
1: Yeah. Does this prove to you, when I make a broad statement, adults will have sex wherever they can, given the opportunity?
2: Yes, it does.
1: Right. So let's not... Because when I saw this story, all I did was look at the comments. And everyone goes full prude. Oh, what about the children? It's a singular use thing. It has a lock. The kids aren't just wandering in there. So get that argument even the hell out of here. What about change rooms and department stores? Is that on the list? It would have to be.
2: It was on the list, right on the top.
1: You ever notice in 2026 when you go to change rooms now, there's like 700 people monitoring because of that particular thing? Because they're like, okay, who are these degenerates? Out of all these degenerates, who's going to have sex in change room 5? That's why they're there watching. Because we can't be trusted as humans. Because we're horny. We have to get it. What a great story, honestly. Why did you even put a sauna in an airport lounge anyway? Oh, here's another one for you. Gym showers. Did you know that?
2: It has been enough for the day. I would like to exit this conversation now.
1: Pick a gym in this city, and I guarantee you I could find a story of someone getting up to no good in the gym.
2: Well, they also have saunas in the gym, too.
1: Yes, they do. Yes, they do. Oh, my God. It's honestly my favorite story today. Or maybe this is your favorite story. There is a rapper under fire in the Maritimes for some lyrics he put on a record 10 years ago. He happens to currently be a modern-day sitting MP. Yeah. Do you want to hear this story? I found this about 20 minutes ago.
2: Go ahead, give me the tea.
5: Pictou West MLA Markle McLeod has come under fire. The energy minister is being criticized by several advocates and members of the public after a rap album he released in 2013 turned back up on social media. Two tracks on the album contain lyrics advocates say refer to women in a derogatory manner.
1: Yeah, this guy's now a minister in Nova Scotia. So he puts out a rap record 10 years ago with gross misogynist lyrics on it. Next thing you know, hey, you want to be a minister?
11: If you're somebody that's suffering with intimate partner violence and this is the person that represents you and you need to go to them for help, I'm not really sure how you can sit in front of this man and trust that he understands the systemic problems.
1: That's such a good point, too. That's such a good point. Is how do you trust that MLA if something's going on that you need to get sorted? But you know that he's put those sort of lyrics down on a record before. He has since made an apology.
5: Although many have flooded the comment section of posts like LeClaire's denouncing McLeod, others have come to his defense, noting the song is over 10 years old.
12: In the face of backlash, McLeod took to social media with a handwritten letter. He writes to all, I want to be very clear. I apologize for my words from 13 years ago.
1: Yeah, absolutely apologize for those things. And you have to do other work on top of that. The apology isn't going to be enough. There's going to be things that you're going to be expected to do. And don't expect anyone to tell you what to do. You need to figure out what those things are. Because there's clearly some sort of repair work to be done. Because, look, he probably thought he was going to be a celebrity before this and got into politics. And politics has a way of shaking him out. You find out the strange things. But I even mentioned this on the show a couple of weeks ago. There was this, I think it was maybe 10 years ago, CBC Marketplace did a story about dodgy tradesmen, like tradespeople that would come to your house and maybe aren't doing a good job. And one of them, they followed this plumber. And they filmed the plumber in the kitchen. They got hidden cameras in the kitchen of this woman's house. And they filmed the plumber doing some things in the sink. And then he proceeds to urinate in a coffee cup, pour it down the sink, rinse it out, rinse it, not wash it, rinse it, and then put it in the dish tray. This was on CBC Marketplace. Turned out that guy was a conservative federal MP because he'd gone from being a plumber to being an MP. And that is when the discussion, and it happens with every political party, by the way, where someone is a politician and their past comes back to bite them in the ass, whatever that past is. For this guy, it's a rapper. For that conservative politician, it was him urinating in a coffee cup. Imagine your whole legacy is peeing in a coffee mug. Imagine that being your legacy. Like, you know, I learned to trade. I helped people with their plumbing. I decided to go into politics because I thought I had something to offer. And all people remember me for is me urinating in a coffee mug.
2: But I can understand the person wanted to be a rapper first,
1: yeah,
2: and then thought that, you know, he has something to offer to people,
1: well,
2: got
1: look,
2: into politics.
1: Look, let's look at the...
2: Not the other way around. I mean, not the one peeing in the cup. It just doesn't make sense.
1: Could you
2: Why
1: imagine
2: would someone do that?
1: If you're a politician, then you decide you're going to be a rapper afterwards. That, like, that could be something. Here's another one. Wob Kanu, the premier of Manitoba,
2: yeah,
1: was a musician and radio host and television presenter before he was ever a politician. Right? So everyone comes from all different walks of life. It's just, like, I know that I could never get into politics. I got too many skeletons in the closet. I couldn't do it. One simple Google of me and it's all over. Yet some political parties will find absolute whack jobs to run for them.
2: They might offer you a gig too.
1: Maybe. But yeah, imagine putting out a rap record a decade ago and then coming back going, you said some really gross things on that record.
2: Imagine if Ben gets into politics. If
1: I don't think Ben's already told me point blank he will never get into politics.
2: But I'm just telling you,
1: not federal politics.
2: Okay, imagine he does, and yeah, then someday down the line, his song in French of "I Want It That Way" from Backstreet Boys goes
1: viral.
2: Well.
1: I've heard that. That would be my victory yeah,
13: song. That would be my campaign song. I would say like if I were running for mayor, I'd have regular citizens saying, "I want it that way." That way being a city run by Ben Mulrooney.
1: Do you have, please tell me you have a copy of him singing this.
2: Yes, I do.
13: Oh, yeah.
1: Do you have it right there on the computer?
2: Not right away, but yes.
13: It's called Je le veux ainsi.
1: Yeah.
13: It's a perfect translation of "I want it that way."
1: Well, I would expect you to be able to speak perfect French, so.
13: Well, you know, I've been trying. I've been doing French radio. I did that last year. We stopped for the summer.
1: Yeah.
13: It was difficult. Difficult to access that part of my brain because I just it's just been sitting there unkempt for so long.
1: I'm not a didact of any level. I just I have the singular language. I know a little bit of Cantonese on the side.
13: Okay.
1: Please and thank you. But when
13: Ni hao?
1: No, that's Mandarin.
13: Okay.
1: So when you have those conversations all in French,
13: mm-hmm,
1: I feel like they're moving faster. Are they moving faster?
13: Well, if you've ever read bought a book in English and you bought the French translation is usually like 15 or 20% longer.
1: Oh, it is?
13: Yeah. Yeah. It takes a little bit. It takes more words to say the same thing in French.
1: All right. You got that audio yet?
2: I have the instrumental on which Ben can sing.
1: How do you know?
13: It's on the Ben Mulrooney Show Instagram.
1: How can you imagine? Like, let me teach you a little rule about radio. You can't bring something up on the air and not have it ready to play.
2: I don't have it
1: right
2: because my hand.
1: Because there may have been like a handful of people out there going, "Oh yeah, I want to hear Ben Mulrooney singing that song in French." And now you've ruined it because you didn't have it ready. So you've learned a lesson today.
2: Okay.
1: You cannot promise things to the listeners and then not deliver them. All right?
2: Got it, sir. Noted.
1: Yeah. I'm not angry at you anyway. I just, you know, because I want to hear that and I'm now kind of pissed that I don't get to hear that before I end the show.
14: Did they give you a cease and desist?
15: Hold on.
16: Some peu more distinct. No cœur ni voit rien.
1: See?
2: Thank you, Ben.
16: Je le veux ainsi. Dis-moi pourquoi.
1: See, Ben Mulrooney is better prepared for this segment than you are. And you're the technical producer of the hour. So, come on. Are we saying goodbye to London?
13: We're saying au revoir.
1: Au revoir to London. They're staying with us. Okay. All right, Stubbsy's taking a day off, I guess. All right, Ben Mulrooney's on your radio coming up in a few minutes here. What do you got coming up?
13: Well, we're talking with a good friend of the show, Kate Alexander, who has been a real advocate for fighting against domestic violence. There's a story in Toronto Life about this pickup artist who was just, my God, he's a,
1: A serial pickup artist?
13: He's gross in every way.
1: Okay.
13: And it's we're going to have a larger conversation about sort of, look, I'm loathe to refer to toxic masculinity because I think there are some women who are as toxic. There are toxic people out there, right? I don't think it's exclusive to one or the other sex. But this guy is really bad. He gives men a bad name.
1: Yeah.
13: Yeah.
1: All right. That is happening after 3 o'clock this afternoon on the Ben Maroney Show. Stay there.
15: He has.
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38: Good afternoon. It's 3 o'clock from the 980 CFPL newsroom. I'm Mike Hodges. About 5% of Canada's exports to the U.S. are just hours away from a new 50% tariff. U.S. President Donald Trump is imposing the tariffs on a wide variety of goods, from cement to hockey sticks. The U.S. is threatening this latest round of tariffs over a collection of irritants, including Canadian retaliation against U.S. tariffs on steel, aluminum, and autos. U.S. Trade Representative Jameson Greer has said the Canadian retaliation is similar to something China would do. Meantime, a new Leger poll suggests Canadians want the federal government to be tougher in trade negotiations with the United States. Slightly more than half of respondents said they want the government to take a hard line and make no more concessions. Almost a third said Canada should be flexible and be open to concessions. The online poll suggests broad support for stronger retaliatory trade measures against the U.S., including taxes on electricity, oil, and gas exports. London police have arrested one man in connection with an assault over the weekend in the city's downtown core. They say the suspect approached another man who was in line outside of an establishment in the area of Richmond and John Streets just before 1 a.m. on Saturday. Investigators say the victim was then assaulted before officers were alerted to the scene. A 29-year-old was later found and arrested nearby at around 1 a.m. thanks to video surveillance footage. He faces one count of assault causing bodily harm. Well, London is being recognized as an emerging tech employment market. Today, the CBRE released its annual ranking of the top 50 tech employment markets in North America. Six Canadian cities were listed in the top 15. Toronto was third on that list, followed by Vancouver at number 9 and Waterloo Region at number 10. In a separate list of North America's next 25 emerging tech markets, CBRE ranked London fifth. Ontario is spending $10 million on six programs to give people training in the skilled trades as part of its Skills Development Fund. The fund gained notoriety after the province's Auditor General found last year that the way the government had been selecting successful applications and dispersing money from the $2.5 billion fund wasn't fair, transparent, or accountable. The government says it has made changes to how it selects projects through this sixth round of funding, including requiring applications to disclose the use of registered lobbyists and analyzing individuals associated with applications in addition to the organization. Projects splitting the latest $10 million in skills development funding include YMCA-led training for construction jobs, automotive service training, and a program giving young people skills in the electrical trades. Opening statements started today in a pivotal trial for Meta Platforms in a California federal court where states are seeking billions of dollars in damages for social media harms to children. Attorneys general from California, Colorado, Kentucky, and New Jersey are seeking extensive financial damages plus changes to how the company operates Facebook and Instagram. The company also faces lawsuits in state courts. Meta said in a statement that it believes it has a strong case. And Toronto opened a six-game road trip tonight, beginning with a stop versus the AL East leading Rays. The Blue Jays sit just half a game out of a wild card berth coming into tonight's opener. Jose Soriano will get the start. Tune in to 980 CFPL for the call as things get underway just after 6:30. And coming up next, London Live with Mike Stubbs here on 980. CFPL.
0: Happy Tuesday, everybody. And welcome back to day two of a Mike Drolet free Ben Mulrooney show. It's been two long days without Mike Drolet. And I keep saying his name on the show almost like I'm trying to honeypot the guy, see if he'll take the bait and text, which will let me know that he's not doing what he's supposed to be doing, which is vacationing. I hope everybody is enjoying these last few days of summer before the kids go back to school. I think I told you guys yesterday about the trip that I'm planning to Quebec. Did I tell you that?
1: Yes, you did.
0: Yeah. I'm putting the final touches on that. I got some help from a friend who's a travel agent. For those of you who didn't hear yesterday, I'm planning a great trip from Quebec City to Baie-Comeau, which is where my dad was from. And my kids are going to... they're going to enjoy Quebec for the very first time. And I'll tell you this, I had a meeting today with the French language Quebec radio station that I do work with. I started last year. We took the summer off and we're coming back. And I went to France for a week on vacation and I spoke French the whole time. And I can immediately feel how much easier it is for me to access that part of my brain. You know, living in Toronto for 25 years, it was very, very, I could feel it atrophying. I could feel the muscle weakening. I could feel the synapses slowing down and getting bogged down with English. And I'm really looking forward to building on what was there. So there were some rocky days, I'm not going to lie, where I couldn't find the word I was looking for. But you admit, they always say the greatest way to learn a language or to learn back a language is to be willing to make mistakes, right? Be willing to make mistakes. And that sort of had me thinking about this whole Jason Arday thing. If you were listening to the show last Friday, I learned in real time that the fallen disgraced Cambridge professor, the youngest tenured professor, black tenured professor in the history of that storied British institution of higher learning, had died. This was following days upon days of unrelenting media scrutiny. And I'm watching the resulting analysis now that this man, I suspect he died of his own hand. Now that that part of that sad, tragic part of the story is over and they're going to be looking for answers, there are people who are filling the void with their own conclusions. And I heard someone yesterday with not a lot of compassion for him really go in on him. And I disagreed with that sentiment. I mean, when someone takes their life, I don't think it's an opportunity or it's necessary to say they were weak or they were this or they were that. They were lost and they felt they did not have another way out. And that is a tragedy every time it happens. But he did say one thing. He said the world is taking all responsibility of everything off of the shoulders of Jason Arday. He was elevated to the heights that he was elevated to, not because he made the choices to lie about his past and his academics. He was elevated to that place in the face of racism. It was done because the world was healing itself, and Jason Arday was part of that cure. But he was, it's almost like he had no power in it. He had the responsibility to live up to this higher bar that he was clearly going to cross because he was one step away from walking on water. And then when the stories of his transgressions came out, no responsibility was taken. Instead, pushbacks of and attacks about racism and you name it. If there was some way that you could smear the person who was demanding accountability, there was no accountability to be had except a demand for accountability and acknowledgement that the person asking the questions was a racist. And now that he has passed, there's a whole cottage industry of people saying that he was killed because of racism. If we're getting to the nuts and bolts of it, he died because he either chose to take his life or he was forced into a position where he didn't think he had any other options, but he died at his own hand. But that's not the story. The story is he was lynched. The story is he was hung from a tree. The story is he was killed because of racists. And I think we're doing a disservice to this man by taking all responsibility for everything away from him. I think we are capable as human beings of acknowledging the tragedy, wishing it hadn't gone that far, and also saying, if there is a laundry list of people who did bad things, Jason Arday has to be at the top of that list. There seems to be a group of people who want to infantilize and martyrize him simultaneously. And that doesn't fly. You want to martyrize this guy? Then we're going to find ourselves in the exact same position with another person a few years from now. And if you want to put some responsibility on his shoulders, then that will make us more vigilant the next time a young, bright light in academia who happens to be black faces scrutiny. And of course they should face scrutiny. That's the machine. That's how that system operates. The higher up you get, the higher the scrutiny should be. And if you cannot pass the test of scrutiny, you do not belong there. Has nothing to do with race. And if you push back with ad hominem attacks about racism and lynchings, you're infantilizing him. He was a grown-ass man who made grown-ass bad decisions. And when faced with the consequences, decided to double down. The ensuing press, I'm sure, was bad. but the Brits aren't known for being nice when it comes to the press. Exposés over there are not pretty, and it is what it is. And I'm very sorry he passed. He has a family. He had friends. He was a man. He was a very real person who made up a fantasy world that I think at some point he probably believed, because he had so many people reinforcing it, that the fantasy that he created started taking on a form of reality. And when the cracks started forming due to that scrutiny, I think his world crashed in on around him. But those who claim to be his allies, who say that he bears no responsibility here, probably are insulting him the most. Those who are looking at him like somebody who just wandered into the world, took his rightful place at the top of Cambridge, and then when it was quote unquote taken away from him, stolen away from him because of racism, and then he died because of racism. You're not even looking at him like a human being. You're looking at him like a DEI show pony. And that doesn't bode well for the next young man who now has to fight against the insinuations that he's the next Jason Arday, as opposed to the first person to do something truly excellent of his own. So he's got to fight against the headwinds caused by the lies of Jason Arday. And if you don't look at this, if you don't look at Jason Arday like a fully formed human being with no agency, with no control, then you're not going to look at the next guy that way either. And you're going to set him back, and you're going to set him up for failure. The only way to deal with this is honestly. And you can be sad, but you can also look at Jason Arday and say, this guy was the master of his own domain. And when he saw no way out, he sadly did what he did. But this would not have happened had he not embarked on an odyssey of lies, which consumed a whole bunch of people. And that's how I see that. We got lots to get to in this show today, including when we come back, our good friend Ashley Banfield, the host and creator of Drop Dead Serious podcast, is joining us to talk about one of the most incredibly controversial trials going on right now. Lindsay Clancy is on trial for killing her three children. We're going to talk about that next.
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1: Beautiful day, mid to upper 20s, decent humidity. Although not rock bottom, but it's pretty pleasant out there. Now, increasing cloud through the evening and the later parts, especially with a cold front coming down from the northwest. That has a chance of a few showers and perhaps a rumble of thunder overnight, although that's pretty speculative, I think, right now. 18 the low, and showers tomorrow morning as that front gets by, and then clearing later in the afternoon, a high of 23. Thursday and Friday look terrific. Sunny, 26 Thursday, 27 Friday. Tonight's low 18.
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0: In January 2023, Massachusetts mother Lindsay Clancy allegedly strangled her three young children, aged 5, 3, and 8 months, inside her home while her husband was out running errands. Immediately following the attack, she attempted suicide by cutting herself and jumping from a second-story window, which left her permanently paralyzed. She's in the middle of a high-profile

0: good to see you.
1: I was catching up on this today, Ashley, and I just felt so impacted by the story in such a bad way. I have to assume you've been following this a lot more closely than me, but how do you feel hearing the facts of this case?
0: Well, very impacted. I am following it really closely. And I have found such a fascination in how the public is responding.
1: Yeah.
0: Pretty bifurcated, but many people call it the saddest murder trial ever. All of the murder trials I do are very, very sad because somebody needs justice and someone's family member is devastated. In this case, there's a whole other basket of facts, though, that make it extraordinarily sad.
1: Yeah, tell us about it. A lot of people are learning about postpartum psychosis by way of this trial. I knew about postpartum depression, but this is a whole other kettle of fish.
0: Let's be clear that this ain't your grandpa's baby blues. Yeah. It's a really offensive term, actually, baby blues. To all the women out there, I got your back. To all the men out there who'll never have babies, you just don't know until you've walked in the shoes of someone who's suffering some kind of a mental health episode after having babies. And it is really common. The depression is very common. The psychosis, which is a really far end of the spectrum of postpartum, is not as common. But Ben, it happens, and it happens more than you think.
1: Well, the more I think about it, the more it makes sense to me. I mean, I remember Jess, the emotional changes that she went through over 9 months growing at one point, one baby and two babies. There were some wild swings in behavior, and that was over the course of 9 months. And then in a moment, a switch is flipped, and your body, essentially, for lack of a better expression, I know I'm oversimplifying it, but you then go back to not having these babies in you in a second. I can't imagine the chemical cascade that's going on in a woman's brain when that happens.
0: Right. And also the cocktail of the different hormones, et cetera, and the changes. I think what's really important for this case, though, because I don't think I have to school anybody on what insanity means. It's not what you think if you're not steeped in legal procedure. It means you don't understand the difference between right and wrong, and you can't appreciate the nature and consequences of your actions. That is a super high bar to achieve in a court of law, and it almost never happens. It's a percentage of 1%. However, in postpartum psychosis, you get there. You get to the point where you can't appreciate the consequences and the nature of your actions or understand right from wrong. And here's the problem. How do you know if somebody has postpartum psychosis? Are there signs? Is it a blanket level of behavior that's identifiable at every moment of every day? And the answer to that is no.
1: Yeah. What's the defense doing to lay the groundwork to get that sort of judgment? Are there text messages? Are there indicators? Did she have conversations with doctors about how she was feeling? Do you have a sense of where they're going and are they successful up until this point?
0: Yeah, so it always looks horrible when the prosecution starts and lays out their case and everybody thinks, whoop, slam dunk, this person's going down. And what the defense has to do is all throughout the prosecution witnesses, you know, in cross-examination, just try to chip away, chip away at their witnesses. And the defense in this case is doing a good job of that. Like, for instance, the medical professionals that the prosecution brought onto the stand who treated Lindsay Clancy, who said, oh, I don't think this was psychosis. I don't think we went that far. Well, they were able to determine here in the courtroom that they never saw them, you know, they never saw her in person. One of them never saw her in person over, I think, a dozen visits. And I think you and I can both agree the reason we're on video is because so much comes with body language. And anybody who's listening right now, I'm making a funny face and I'm squeezing my fingers together. But, you know, the body language aspect of a person who's undergoing a mental health crisis is extraordinary. You can't tell if I'm tapping or wiggling or bouncing my knee right now. And that is something that shows anxiety, et cetera. And plus, there were three babies at home. Yeah. There were three children at home under the age of five. And yet, one of those professionals sat on the stand and said, yeah, I kept prescribing and prescribing and prescribing and I never saw her in person. Yeah. So that's great for the defense. Mm-hmm. Now, when the defense comes on this and presents their case, you can bet your bottom dollar they're going to bring in a gazillion and one different medical experts who say, I'm going to tell you a little bit about psychosis. And it's not always observable. You can pop in and pop out and pop out.

0: And in those pop outs, you can be an amazing mom. Yeah.
1: Now, I've got to tell you, and if Danny Vaughn, my producer, is listening, and I hope she isn't because she's on vacation too, but she would be very upset with me if I didn't open the door to these. At this point, they're either theories or conspiracy theories, depending on how deep you go, about these theories around the husband. And he was wearing different shoes, and the timeline didn't work. And what can you lay out in as responsible a way as you think is interesting to you about the questions that people have around the husband?
0: Yeah, but I'm going to use three words before that. Yeah. It's hogwash, it's baloney, and it's malarkey. Okay. And I've got another one that I don't think is fit for the public broadcast airwaves. But, you know, look, the internet does the internet, and there's always somebody who's going to think that Brian Koberger is innocent. Yeah. There's always somebody who's going to feel that garbage and then, you know, spew it. And look, there's just way too much here to show that Patrick had zero to do with this. He's geolocated away from the home when the killings happened. And also, why on earth would Lindsay Clancy sit in a wheelchair in a murder trial if somebody else did it?
1: Well, but they're saying, and also she asked him to go to the store, correct?
0: Yeah.
1: Yeah.
0: Not only that, but she orchestrated a longer trip, like go pick up the takeout for dinner, but don't go to the restaurant that we know that's closer. Go to the farther one and then pick up the CVS and then come back. And so, look, if anyone's listening, if you're down that rabbit hole, please come back to the light side. Yeah. This is not a conspiracy. Patrick did not do this. Please sit in the courtroom for just a hot minute and you will be disabused of that.
1: And they say that his 911 call was so gruesome.
0: Guttural.
1: It was so guttural, so sad that the judge refused to allow it to be recorded and disseminated. Have you heard of something like that before?
0: Sure. Yeah. Oh my gosh. Listen, I'm old enough to have cut my teeth on the case in Canada before I went south of Paul Bernardo.
1: All right.
0: And all of those tapes were also shielded from view from the courtroom, understandably so. Those were horrific, but also shielded from all Canadians. Most of the coverage of that case was shielded from Canadians. So I will say this about that 911 call. It's my understanding that that was Patrick's request. He obviously so profoundly impacted by it. He did not want to be sharing that. I really wish he would change his mind. Yeah. And the reason I wish he would change his mind is because if anybody heard that call and still believed that there was some kind of conspiracy, these people are not fit to walk the sidewalk with us. If you heard that call, you would instantly understand, oh, he had nothing to do with this. And yet we still suppress, you know, evidence from public release. Again, if it's his request, okay, I get it. But Patrick, my God, you would do yourself such a service if you'd lift that.
1: Ashley Banfield, the host and creator of the Drop Dead Serious podcast. Thank you so much for getting the listeners of the show up to speed. I'll be following this very, very closely. We appreciate it. Thank you so much.
0: It's always good to talk to you, Ben. Thanks for having me.
1: Well, tomorrow is tariff day. Are we going to get a deal? Are we not going to get a deal? Well, we're going to check in with Kate Harrison, the vice chair at Summa Strategies, to get her insights on the lay of the land. What's tomorrow going to look like? We'll find out next. Well,
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1: When I was a student, I needed to feel the pressure of a deadline. Some called me a procrastinator, and they were probably right. But every now and then I could hit that sweet spot and give myself just enough runway to learn just enough to ace my exam. Sometimes, however, I would miss that. I wouldn't stick the landing and I wouldn't have enough time to get it done. And the entire thing would go up in flames. And that's, I guess, the question that we have right now. Has the government of Canada been doing everything it can in order to get us a deal? And it seems like there's multiple deals we need to be getting on various crises, most of which are not of our own making. And so to make sense of the tariffs that may come into effect tomorrow, tonight at midnight, USMCA, is that going to be renegotiated? We're joined by the one sane voice on the CBC. She's the reason I tune in. Please welcome to the show, Vice Chair of Summa Strategies, Kate Harrison. Kate, welcome to the show. Great to see you.
17: Really great to be here, Ben, and sorry to occupy your Monday nights.
1: No, this is I love it. I frankly, I have no idea how you end up being so diplomatic. I'm shouting at my screen most times, and yet you manage to keep your cool and get your point across, and I commend you for it. You are the type of person I strive to be, Kate. Let's jump in. Yeah, let's jump into this. All right, because we've got this. There's a new story on Politico right now that says there is a document on the president's desk right now about whether or not to give us a reprieve on these insane 50% tariffs that he was going to slap on us. What do you make of that?
17: this was always going to come down to what Donald Trump decided to do or not do. It would have been better, Ben, to be negotiating this on our own terms, rather than, to your point, now working back from a deadline that has been set by the other negotiating partner at the table. What I think is particularly concerning, you know, we're right now 9 or so hours away from these tariffs coming into effect. But what I think is concerning is we are talking about the same issues, the same irritants that have been on the table for the United States from successive presidents. Yeah. And maybe more acutely, really, since what was on the table last fall. We're talking about auto and steel and aluminum and lumber. These are all of the same things that have been irritants for the U.S. for quite some time. Why is it now, at the 11th hour, that we're sitting down to negotiate the substance?
1: Yeah.
17: It really makes me wonder whether or not Canada was engaged in substantive discussion in the fall, or if, I think, they were just dragging their heels because it was to their domestic political benefit. So now we're playing on the U.S. terms, and I struggle to see as a Canadian how that sets us up for success in whatever we may or may not get in a few hours' time.
1: But it's a funny time we're living in, Kate, because you struggle to see how that sets us up for success. But there is an army of people out there with significant platforms who can take any negative, any disadvantage, and spin it into a positive, that this is the best possible scenario we could find ourselves in. And thank goodness the people at the helm are the ones at the helm, because if it were anyone else, things would be worse. It's a fascinating thing to watch, but it has been effective, and it doesn't look like our prime minister has anything but wind in his sails. What do you make of this sort of reality we're living in 2026?
17: If Schrodinger's cat were a prime minister, it would be Prime Minister Mark Carney.
1: Yeah.
17: because he manages to have everything be true all at the exact same time. Listen, I think a lot of this is fueled by emotion, of course. We are in a moment of national pride. And let's be clear, we were attacked by the U.S. in terms of the application of these tariffs. This is not something a battle Canada went looking to fight. At the same time, the prime minister has personally insulted the president on multiple occasions, mocked him, not something you typically do with somebody who is widely viewed to be narcissistic and thin-skinned. We've also not been moving to advance on any of the actual issues at the table. So I get that Canadians are frustrated and emotional, but we're also showing up to these negotiations really with not much more. And I think we're losing sight, Ben, of the forest through the trees here. This is the largest economy. We have a fantastic access to this market. If Prime Minister Carney wants to make true all of these other deals that he's working on right now globally, we need a stable and consistent investment environment, including access to that market, to help actually grow our economy. And so when I see a lot of Canadians say things like, you know, go ahead and rip up USMCA, my God, we are really losing the plot here in terms of what is in the interest of our economy long term, as opposed to what makes us feel good right in the moment.
1: You know, I saw something today where I think someone in the Globe and Mail wrote that if you tore up USMCA, it really would have a nominal effect on the Canadian economy. I couldn't believe my eyes that was being peddled out there. But let's get back to the sort of what's at stake. Because Mackenzie Gray posted that the auto industry insiders have told the Carney government that if they accept the current U.S. auto tariff proposal of 15%, auto plants will close after the current model production is finished. Those conversations took place this weekend. The 15%, if you take what's being offered, that's it. Automotive industry, it's dead. Dead in the water. The stakes seriously could not be higher. And I don't know how we negotiate our way out of that corner.
17: Yeah, well, there's a couple of challenges here. The auto sector in Canada has been facing struggles for the better part of 20 plus years. And so this tariff threat, I think, really exposes a weakness and a vulnerability in the automotive sector. But keep in mind, the goal here is to ultimately arrive at a longer term, better deal. I like to think that if we were keeping our eyes on the prize, we might be willing to accept something on an interim basis around auto in the hope and goal of actually getting to a longer term arrangement, maybe something like a North American auto pact. Yeah. That might not be where we're at today, frankly, because of this deadline looming overhead. And because in my view, we've kind of squandered a lot of the goodwill and time to negotiate that. But we should not be looking at this as Canadians, in my view, as fair and as a fair and final deal.
1: Yeah.
17: So if we need to take a little bit of a hit on auto in the interest of actually getting back to a bigger relationship, I think that might be something that we need to consider so that we, again, don't lose sight and don't lose access to this massive economy just south of the border.
1: Well, it seems to me that the president sort of threw this stumbling block right in front of us as we were as the Prime Minister looked like he was finally taking these USMCA negotiations seriously. And now we got to deal with this. And what? So it's clear that we're going to have to concede more here than had this not been put in place. We're going to have to give on this tariff threat to avoid it just to get to the negotiating table for USMCA.
17: Yeah, it really makes you consider what could have been many, many months ago when negotiators kind of first sat down to try and hammer this out. There's no question that we are now behind the eight ball, and a lot of Canadians might blame Donald Trump for that. But, you know, candidly, Canada has a role to play, too, in terms of being at the table ready to engage in substance. And I think the substance has been lacking on the government side, either on these new deals that they're trying to stand up, all these MOUs, or in actually meaningfully negotiating a better deal with the U.S. And that's not what Canadians were promised in the last election. The Prime Minister was pretty clear about that.
1: Oh, yeah.
17: And this is falling short of the expectations he set in April of 25.
1: And that, see, that's what, you know, every action has an equal and opposite reaction, except when it comes to Mark Carney, who can set expectations as high as I'm a wartime leader. I would not be here if this wasn't a crisis. I'm going to get a better deal than any deal that's ever been done. We're going to move at speeds never seen before. And when he doesn't achieve those, there is no equal and opposite reaction. Now, that being said, I want to put that aside. I want to end on this, Kate. I think you and I absolutely want him to hit it out of the park. We want him to get everything he wants. I want a Hail Mary pass for a touchdown to win the game. 100%. I will celebrate him with a ticker tape parade if he gets that. I just don't know if he feels like I did, like he's waited too long to go to the library and it's closed. Kate Harrison, thank you very much. Really glad to have gotten your perspective on this. Don't be a stranger. Come back anytime.
17: Would love to. Thanks so much.
1: Thanks so much. All right, we're going to take a break. And when we come back, Carmi Levy joins us because there is a plan in Ontario the rules have been set for data centers. We're going to talk about what those are and is it a good plan moving forward?
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23: Sunny, warm with low humidity today. That's about the perfect August day in my book. 27 degrees, and it won't feel like 35. It'll feel about 30, though. 18 degrees tonight, chance of showers. That's a cold front dropping in from the northwest. As it passes, showers tomorrow morning, less of them in the afternoon. 24 degrees. Thursday and Friday, though, back to sunny and warmer again. 26 and 27. Today's high, 27.
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1: Well, I challenge anyone to find a technology that was completely useless. Nobody used it at all. And it was going to go the way of the dodo bird, but it had a comeback the likes of which I have never seen, more than the QR code during the pandemic. All of a sudden, you couldn't live your life without a QR code. You want to order food? QR code. And now it's how we do so much. It's without that, I don't know how we do half of the things we do online. But that doesn't mean it is not without pitfalls. So to talk about this and many more technology stories, we're joined by our good friend, Carmi Levy. Carmi, welcome.
30: Hi, Ben. Good to be with you.
1: So first of all, I challenge you. Is there a technology that has had a resurgence the likes of which could compare to the QR code during the pandemic?
30: No, I think the QR code pretty much tops that list because it had launched to much fanfare. It'd been around since 1994, but nobody was using them because there was just no use for them really, and it was kind of an answer to a problem that no one felt needed solving. And then you're right, along came the pandemic, and because we needed touchless transactions, and of course everyone had a smartphone, it was saved from the dead, and now they're everywhere. You can't walk anywhere in public without being just assaulted with QR codes everywhere for parking, restaurants, you name it. And it's relevant once more.
1: And because it's everywhere, it's also it's open to abuse and fraud, and people in New Westminster think they might be paying for parking, and turns out they are giving away everything in the kitchen sink.
30: Yeah, so fraudsters are going around, and of course, we all know what it looks like. You go to park and you look, and there's a sign there, and it's got a QR code, and you scan the code and you pay for your parking and you move on with your day. Well, fraudsters are going up to these signs and they're putting stickers of rogue QR codes on top of the real ones. So you scan the QR code, you think you're going to the parking authority or the parking app or the legitimate, sort of resource who will happily accept your payment. But instead, all you're doing is sending your money to criminals. And in many cases, it's not just money. You're actually sharing your financial information with them, your credit card information. You're authenticating to your bank. They'll use that information against you as well. And they're saying people have lost thousands of dollars from these scams. And they're warning people to really lean in and make sure that when you are scanning a QR code, it is not a fake one, but it's a real one.
1: I mean, we've seen this before with like, what are they called? Skimmers on on ATM machines. So it looks like you're putting in, you're typing directly into the ATM, but someone's put a false front on a digital keypad. And they're grabbing your information. The same thing in like a 7-Eleven or convenience store. And so this feels like part of that sort of scam. And so are you suggesting the only way that people can protect themselves is to really look at the QR code and see if it's not covering another QR code?
30: Yeah, lean in closely and look for signs that it's a sticker and not a legitimate QR code. But also, normally when there's a QR code, there will also be the web address that you can type in. And so I've just stopped using QR codes in public entirely.
1: Yeah,
30: I'll lean in just for funsies, but really I'll just type it out. It might take me a few seconds longer, but it also means that I can't have that session hijacked. And the same thing applies when you're at a point of sale terminal. Lean in and look at the slot, look at the pad where, you know, if it's tap to pay, same thing. Those can be compromised too. If it looks like it's been tampered with, in many cases, there should be some tamper-resistant tape there. And if it looks frayed or like it was moved or replaced, don't make the payment there. If I'm getting gas, usually that's where I would use these POS terminals.
1: Yeah.
30: I'll actually go and pay inside because chances are it was not compromised there. It's usually compromised in public places where there are no humans to verify.
1: And I, you know, now when I receive an email saying that a purchase didn't go through or that I'm late on a payment, I always check the sender. I check the email to make sure that it's from my bank or it's from Apple or it's from Amazon. Because if it's some gibberish.com, I know it's a phishing expedition.
30: Yeah.
1: Yeah.
30: Use the hover method. That has gotten me out of trouble more times than I dare admit. Hover over it. The address will pop up. And usually that's your tell. Chances are your bank isn't emailing you from a Gmail or a Hotmail account.
1: All right, let's talk about really, really good news in aviation. First, there's the very first test flight of the largest all-electric aircraft. It had a very successful maiden voyage, used only $5 of electricity. It's the beginning. This is not the revolution is not here, but it's certainly it's fomenting.
30: It absolutely is. This is wild technology. So this is it's a prototype. It comes from a company called Heart Aerospace. It's called the X-1 demonstrator aircraft, and it took flight. It flew out of Plattsburgh International Airport, not far from Montreal, just last week, and it flew for half an hour, you said, used about $5 worth of electricity. It's got four engines on it. They're all electric, and it's designed to test, you know, is this viable? It's a technology demonstrator.
1: Yeah.
30: The next step is they're going to build a hybrid version of it. It's called the X2, and that's going to have two electric engines and two regular turboprop engines, and so that's the one that they will ultimately want to commercialize. They're going to test that to make sure that hybrid planes work in the sky, and then that will become the basis for what's called the ES-30, which is the full-on 30-seat commercial aircraft that actual airlines are going to fly.
1: Wow.
30: Target is to get that in the skies by 2031. And the really cool thing is a bunch of airlines, including United Airlines, Mesa Air Group, and my favorite, Air Canada, have actually put down orders for these things. Air Canada wants to buy 30 of them, and the technology is already showing it really works.
1: Yeah, it does work, but I struggled. I would be worried about the battery technology in Canada's climate.
30: And that's the thing. So, like, these will not be, like, so the prototype, just to test the electric drive system, the electric propulsion, that's an all-electric vehicle. But future versions, the ones that you and I are going to fly on, are fully hybrid.
1: Yeah.
30: So it can fly. These are short distance. Maximum takeoff weight will be about 25,000 pounds. We're talking, like, flying into Pearson.
1: Right.
30: You know, so if you would normally use, like, a turboprop propeller plane to sort of go an hour flight, maybe, this will replace that. But because it's hybrid, it uses significantly less fuel, and it will be less subject to global energy price uncertainty, which means your airline ticket might actually cost less.
1: Now, talk to me about the difference between these you know, these electric, they call it like the flying cars, right, that are all electric, which seem to be all the rage in like the Dubais of the world and people who want to fly from Manhattan to the Hamptons. Is it a question of the weight making? Is that the challenge for to go from a 2 or 4 person quadcopter electric to a 30-seater industrial real jet?
30: Yeah, the designs are very different. So those sort of basically they're oversized drones, and the two big companies in that market are Joby and Archer, okay. And they're already starting to fly on a limited basis. You know, these vehicles as kind of like taxi services, yeah. Aerial taxi services, and they can usually go for maybe 150 kilometers, 200 kilometers to that at the top range. So they fly with, they can't fly as far. Yeah. They can't carry as much. It's in an entirely smaller class of vehicle.
1: Yeah.
30: And they certainly can't carry 30 passengers, 500 or 600 or 700 kilometers to another airport. And so it layers on top of those very short range alternatives. Mm-hmm. But it shows that aviation recognizes we've got to sort of figure out this yeah. fossil fuel thing. We've got to move to EVs. And as it turns out, even though battery power is heavier because you got to carry the batteries with you, we're seeing that whether it's an oversized drone or an actual conventionally looking aircraft
1: yeah.
30: with wings and engines on the wings, this stuff actually works.
1: Yeah,
30: and
1: who knows?
30: Actually proved.
1: Yeah, who knows where that technology is going to take us 50 years from now? I wouldn't be surprised if someone was pushing the limits of it. For a transatlantic flight, and that would be a great, great future for aviation. Carmi Levy, thank you very much, my friend.
30: Appreciate it, Ben. Thanks.
1: And Edmonton, hey, it's been a lot of fun. Let's do it all again tomorrow. When we come back at the top of the hour, we're going to be talking with a great friend of the show, Kate Alexander. She is the founder of Ending Violence Everywhere. A couple of really important stories about domestic abuse, toxic men, and how we can navigate these treacherous waters.
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0: Good afternoon, it's 4 o'clock. From the 980 CFPL newsroom, I'm Mike Hodges. Talks between Canada and the U.S. are in their final hours as the clock ticks down toward a midnight deadline for a steep 50% tariff. U.S. President Donald Trump has threatened the tariff on a far-reaching list of Canadian goods, including booze, cement, honey, and hockey sticks. The Canadian Beekeepers Federation has said the tariff could devastate its industry by causing honey prices to crash and force farms into bankruptcy. As much as 60% of Canada's honey exports go to the United States. Meantime, a new Leger poll suggests Canadians want the federal government to be tougher in trade negotiations with the U.S. It says slightly more than half the respondents said they want the government to take a hard line and make no more concessions, compared with nearly a third who said Canada should be flexible and be open to concessions. The poll suggests 38% of Canadians believe the government's approach to the trade talks is passive, while 30% consider it balanced. It suggests there is broad support for stronger retaliatory trade measures against the U.S., including taxes on electricity and oil and gas exports, as well as restrictions on U.S.-owned companies from Canadian government contracts. London police have laid charges following a weekend assault in the downtown core. Just before 1 a.m. Saturday, police say a man was approached by another man while standing outside of an establishment in the area of Richmond and John Streets. The victim was assaulted by the man and officers were contacted. He was taken to hospital with serious but non-life-threatening injuries. Through video surveillance, investigators say officers found and arrested the suspect nearby at around 1 a.m. A 29-year-old from London has been charged with one count of assault causing bodily harm. CBRE is out with its latest ranking of the top 50 tech employment markets in North America. An unprecedented 6 of the top 15 are Canadian markets. Toronto held on to the number 3 spot in this year's ranking, followed by Vancouver at number 9 and Waterloo Region at number 10. Montreal, Ottawa, and Calgary cracked the top 15 as well. In a separate ranking of North America's next 25 emerging tech markets, London checked in at number 5. Ontario will soon be putting out a call for proposals to create or expand 78 primary care teams as it works toward a goal of attaching all Ontarians to primary care by 2029. Health Minister Sylvia Jones announced today that 437,000 people have been connected to primary care since the government's plan launched early last year. The next round aims to attach another 600,000 people. Jones's commitment to ensuring everyone in the province has access to primary care consists of attaching 2 million people, but the Ontario Medical Association had said 2.5 million people
2: don't have a family doctor. Jones says the government is on track to reach its target. Officials in BC's Okanagan region say authorities are in the process of contacting residents whose homes were affected by the Bald Range wildfire. The chief administrative officer for the District of Summerlin says on-site counseling will be available for some residents, while others will be shown photographs if they don't want to immediately visit the area. Graham Stant says the wildfire that roared down on the community of Summerlin this summer destroyed or damaged about 150 structures, with over 100 others damaged or lost in the regional district of Okanagan-Similkameen. And Toronto are on the road in Tampa Bay, where they'll open a three-game series against the Rays tonight. 980 CFPL will have tonight's call beginning just after 6:30. And let's get you back to London Live with Mike Stubbs here on 980. CFPL.
1: Social media, others covet it. It's not real. Everybody suffers. And when you are a female politician, you have not only are you trying to be a leader, but you are facing the sometimes misogynistic instincts of your competitors and your rivals. And so the desire for a number of female politicians to project strength can sometimes force that woman and that leader into a position of curating a false reality. And so when a lot of us heard that Hamilton Mayor Andrea Horvath, who was formerly of the leading the provincial NDP here in Ontario, was in an abusive relationship. It flew in the face of the curated reality that so many of us believed, which was that this was a woman who could slay anything. But when we come out the other side, having heard her story, I think we're all better for it. So to discuss this and a couple of other stories, we're joined by Kate Alexander. She's the founder of EVE, which is Ending Violence Everywhere. And I thank you very much for being here, Kate.
3: Hi, Ben. Nice to see you. How are you?
1: Oh, I'm good. I'm good. I remember I was in my car driving somewhere. I can't remember. So I had the radio on for an extended period of time. And that's when I learned about this story and the difficulties that Andrea Horvath was living with, and this and how she was, I guess, trying to protect herself and I felt very bad for her. I'm very, very sad for her that she was suffering in silence.
3: Absolutely. I think we need to commend her. That's a true sign of leadership in coming forward about the worst parts of your life. And you mentioned social media and presenting this refined and perfect image, which nobody's life exists. But unfortunately for women, it's now a stat came out of the United States. It's 1 in 2 women that will experience some form of intimate partner violence, sexual violence, or stalking in their lifetime. And so it's either you or it's someone that you know. And it's alarming. And I commend Andrea for coming forward.
1: Yeah, it was for those who don't know the story, there, you know, she was in a legal dispute about a home that she owned and with her former partner, who refused to leave even though she had asked him to. And I believe there was an eviction notice, refused to leave. He claimed that because they'd been together so long, that he had some sort of legal claim. And that's when she and because of it, because she was trying to stay silent and she was trying to rise above and not get into the mud with him. It opened the door to insinuation and rumor and negative stories about her. And so she finally came out and said, I'm tired of being silent, and laid bare the sort of the dirty details of an abusive relationship.
3: Absolutely. And I think that silence only protects the abuser.
1: Yeah.
3: Silence only protects the abuser. We need to do so much better as a culture to end the stigmatism. But again, the aforementioned social media, where this manosphere and that this toxic masculinity, to use that coined term, perpetuates the violence. It's almost even harder now to come forward. And I can't imagine what she's been through, and our hearts go out to her.
1: Yeah. And that's where I'm at now. You know, once I process the information, it feels like she's a, to me, I mean, we didn't see eye to eye politically, but I always had great respect for her. She, to me, she presents as a stronger person now. That's what I see when she says these things. And I think she's going to help a lot of people. I think there are a lot of women out there who would probably say, and you tell me if I'm wrong, that would say, okay, if a woman in her position could find herself in an abusive relationship, then there's no shame that I too find myself in one. And if she spoke out, then I can speak out.
3: I fully agree. And I thank you for saying that. It's alarming, actually, the number of politicians that I know personally who have a similar quote unquote secret. It's often not, you know, everyone has this ideology that it's women that aren't in leadership positions that are suffering from this, but often it is women who are at the forefront of leadership positions, judges, doctors, you name it. It's unanimous across the board. And I think that social stigmatism is incredibly important to change, that this isn't just happening, you know, on the streets. This is happening in virtually every single neighborhood. And we can't allow social economics to influence what we know of intimate partner violence and sexual violence. It's terrifying. It really is.
1: Where's your head at? Because, you know, your story is one of it got very, very dark. And your sort of your transformation to who you are today is the stuff of legend. But I'm just a regular sort of optimistic kind of guy, and I feels to me like when I hear a story like this, that people's there are enough good people out there that she is going to feel like what she did was a good thing. There's going to be this will attract positive people to her because of what you've been through. How do you see it?
3: I fully agree with you because of what Canada and the failures of the judicial system in that country. Most people know I live in the US now. I had to flee the violence because I probably wouldn't be here had I not left in 2022 because of Canada's failure of a bail system, Canada's failure to even prosecute my abuser. I think that we must keep coming forward in order to actually change this. And if we don't come forward, again, it only protects the abuser. I'm with every woman that dares to come forward. The public has been my justice. Yeah. Canada failed me. Canada has failed tens of thousands of victims and survivors because of Jordan's rule and all the other misgivings of the disaster of a judicial system that Canada has. But the public gave me my justice. Yeah. The public gave me my community back. And I'm fortunate because I'm believed.
1: Yeah.
3: I'm fortunate because I have the evidence that people cannot deny, even though some people still try to do so. So we have to become stronger by having honest conversations.
1: You know, I honestly thought, Kate, that, a good thing that was going to come out of the Me Too movement was this. I learned a lot. And I think you and I have talked about this before. You know, I learned mm-hmm. that victims of sexual violence will process that. They can process it in completely different ways, you know, and because mm-hmm. I always wondered, well, why didn't they go to do this? Why didn't do that? And somebody said to me, it's like grief. You know, some people, when they lose a parent, they want to celebrate that parent in a joyous way, and others go into a really dark hole. And that was in a language that I could understand, but it took that moment for me to be open to hear that. And I thought, okay, well, if my personal evolution gave me that understanding, then it probably did so for a number of people. And therefore, that is innately a good thing that happened through the Me Too movement. If that was the only thing that happened, that's a good thing. But, you know, your story and far too many stories like yours tell me that we are so far away from what Canada should be known for, which is the most justice for people who've gone through sexual violence. What's it going to take to get us there?
3: A new government?
1: Let me reframe. And we only have about a minute left in this segment, so we'll pick it up on the other side. But why is it that this government and this party, which I think is what you're getting to, why is it that they are so intransigent on the things that you say are glaring failures of the justice system? And like,
3: I don't know.
1: Yeah, You have to ask them. Yeah, it's for you know, but we had a feminist prime minister, didn't we?
3: I mean, oh God, don't say that. It makes me
1: wrong. Okay, Kate Alexander, we'll pick that up on the other side. And we're also going to talk about this story that I wouldn't have known. I would not have read this story were it not for this conversation we're having today. Just the, if he wasn't such a bad guy, it'd just be a story of a really, really cheesy guy. Instead, it's something we got to talk about, how pickup artists are giving men a bad, bad name. Don't go anywhere. This is the Ben Mulrooney Show.
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5: Sunny, nice and warm without the big humidity. It'll feel really nice at 27 degrees today, as it did yesterday afternoon when we peaked at 26 and almost a half. 18 tonight, the humidity climbing again with a chance of showers. That's cold front dropping through from the northwest. Right now it's over north of northern Georgian Bay, actually. And as it comes down, showers will develop overnight and tomorrow, especially morning, not so much in the afternoon. Then the Thursday, Friday look really good. 24 with the cold front tomorrow, and then 26 and 27 under high pressure and sunshine Thursday, Friday. Today's high, 27.
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1: to continue my conversation with the founder of Ending Violence Everywhere, Kate Alexander, a woman known for not pulling her punches. And Kate, you know, you are down in the States. I'm up here decrying some what I feel are boneheaded, fundamentally flawed visions of our judicial system with judges that just don't seem to get it. And I'll give you an example that really sticks in my craw. When a judge decides to employ the Gladue principles to mitigate the responsibility of a man from First Nations who has raped a woman, and given the fact that over 70% of women from First Nations are the violence against them is from other members of their community. When they mitigate that person's responsibility by saying, oh, his mom was an alcoholic, and intergenerational trauma, so we're going to give that person less time in prison because we don't want to over-index in our prisons with members of that community, what you're actually doing is denying justice to a woman from a

0: The other side would push back and say, unless you can show me that every single person who has a similar background to you decide to err on the side of criminality, you don't get a pass. And that doesn't fly anymore. It seems like we bend over backwards in an attempt to show people how big our hearts are. We show people how small our thinking is. There's a dissonance in my head. I don't understand how we think we're evolving as a country.
1: I think that we need to stop excusing the abusers. Yeah. But that's actually a tactic that most abusers use. They actually use that. Oh, I had a bad childhood. Yeah. I feel pity on me. Give me empathy because my life is so difficult. And that's how they manipulate highly empathetic people into their sphere of insanity. Yeah. And it happened with my situation. And we see this over and over and over again.
0: Well, I wanted to move on to a story. Toronto Life is good at they're not great at everything, but they're good at two things. One, long form exposés, I think. Some of them, at least, and restaurant reviews. And this one is a good one that I think a lot of people should read. Frankly, I thought this era was over, but there's this guy in Toronto goes by the name Drunk Justin, and he's been bilking sad and lonely young men out of hundreds of thousands of dollars with a promise of teaching them the cheat codes on how they can become alpha men. And, you know, again, you and I have talked about this. I'm loath to use the expression toxic masculinity because I've seen toxicity in women as much as I've seen in men. I think people are just toxic people out there. But if ever there was a person to describe as toxically masculine, it's this guy. And the story is gross about how he was, his attempts to bring women into his areas that he can control and try to get them drunk and sexually assault them. And he doesn't seem repentant. He doesn't seem repentant.
1: He isn't at all. You see the quote at the end where he will have his comeback and it will be more superior to the destruction that he's already left in his wake. It's utterly deplorable. I know survivors of his. He is charged with sexual assault.
0: Yeah.
1: He is supposed to be facing justice, but we all know that unfortunately might not happen. So I'm very grateful for the reporter, Zavi, for doing such a thorough job. This has been in the works for over a year, and we've been a part of it and serving the survivors of this. So we need the community and the nightclubs and the businesses to help end this. This one made me vomit. Yeah. You don't get upset. This one just, it was just, I know the story. I'm present for the story. Yeah. And I'm just reading this going, what have we done?
0: Yeah. And again, like I'm really grateful that the writer framed it, at least in the beginning, from the perspective of just a lonely guy. Right. We are living in an exceptionally isolating time. And it's harder and harder to meet people. And there's an entire generation of young men and women who, because of the pandemic, were not. They weren't steeped in community and how to communicate. And so that some of them just don't know how to approach people and they don't know how to spark up a conversation. And this guy literally spent his last few dollars on a Hail Mary attempt to try to just build connection. And he found the wrong guy. And it's just, it breaks my heart for him and for other young men like him. And then this guy gets validation from it.
1: Ugh, it was some type of sick psychopathic validation. I have the most empathy for the men that think that this is the pathway forward into whatever hallmark this Drunk Justin character is presenting. Like, he seems like a caricature of himself, but the real consequences do exist. And then there's the women that he's pillaged through.
0: Yeah.
1: And it is dozens. Yeah.
0: So talk to me about what did Eve, how did Eve facilitate in and aid in this investigation?
1: So all of this flashes back to Mark Holland, another convicted sex offender who is on the sex offenders list in Canada. He is or was a club promoter. This all came to a head last October, early November. The reporter the journalist Zavi, who wrote the Toronto Life article, reached out to us about additional charges that Mark

0: Holland has received in related to sexual offenses. And we posted videos and they went very viral very quickly because I've known Mark Holland since I was a teenager. That's how generational these predators are. That's how notorious they are. He's 49 years old. I saw him with a 20-something-year-old girl in Othership. They've taken a stance against it. But then the Drunk Justin stuff started coming into our world as well. And we have spreadsheets. We have spreadsheets of the women that these men have abused. And so Zavi worked exceptionally hard to collect all the data and do this research properly. And I appreciate that he focused on the men that he has taken advantage of as well. He's a notorious predator, and that's what he is.
1: I find it interesting that in the judgment against him, that he's not allowed pretty much in any nightclub between 6 p.m. and 6 a.m., except for the ones that he has either worked for or something else. Like there's a big carve out in there, which is odd. I mean, I don't know why that would be okay, because there's still women in those clubs.
0: It's not okay.
1: Yeah, I mean,
0: it's not okay. He should not be allowed in any venues. This is where businesses need to exercise their right to refuse service, their right to deny someone entry. We're actually suing the nightclubs that haven't complied with or have propped up Mark Holland, Drunk Justin, and continue to do so. So we're working with martial law, and that lawsuit will be launched at the end of September.
1: You got to come back and talk about it with us.
0: Okay.
1: Yeah, come back.
0: We have a lot going on in September, but we have great nightclubs. Like we mentioned Hamilton with Andrea. We've been working with Mansion Nightclub in Hamilton, who's taken a stance and wants to work with Eve against other predators that have been notorious in shaming victims for coming forward. So the work is happening. It's just we need everybody pulling in the same direction.
1: Kate Alexander, if people want to learn more about Eve, where do they go?
0: EndViolenceEverywhere.org, Instagram at EndViolenceEverywhere, or Kate Alexander. It's pretty simple. We welcome everyone. We have lots of events coming up. There's lots of good work happening, and we create a safe space for survivors.
1: Thank you so much for joining me, and we'll talk again in September.
0: Thanks, Ben. Talk to you soon.
1: All right. Well, speaking of loneliness, we're going to pivot to another story. You know, for a while, the only way to meet people was through dating apps. Bumble cracked the code on how to do it differently, and now it seems like they are abandoning a core principle. We're going to talk about that with one of the writers who broke this story next, right here on The Ben Mulrooney Show.
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1: Well, I'm very excited about this next conversation because I missed out completely on the dating app explosion, right? I bypassed it completely. And now I'm witnessing almost like it's not the downfall or I don't know what it is. But when a company like Bumble that was built by a strong, intelligent woman named Whitney Wolf to put women in control of their online dating by tweaking just a few things, right? And giving you everything that was familiar about, say, Tinder, but tweaking it so that women could only women could message first and a few other things. Like that was a very big moment for online dating and for women in that dynamic. And now it looks like they're walking back that core principle. So to discuss this and what it means more broadly for online dating and the apps involved, we're joined by the author of a really, really interesting article called Bumble is Losing Its Bumbleness from Business Insider, Business News senior reporter, Henry Chandonnet. Thank you so much for being here, Henry.
15: Yeah, thank you for having me.
1: It's really interesting to watch this company that really defined itself by putting women first and prioritizing their safety and their agency. Try to explain that they're not abandoning their core principle. It's just an evolution of that core principle.
15: Yeah, it's a fascinating move, right? It's been in the works for a little while now. In 2024, they introduced a feature called Opening Moves, which allowed men to message first if they were responding to a specific part of the profile. But this is fully pulling back what that original founding principle was. There's some pretty obvious signs behind it, right? It's a tough business for Bumble right now. The stock is performing pretty poorly. And Bumble's really trying to get a broader user base that is more interested in its product. We'll see how it works out.
1: I have friends, younger friends than I, who were part of that dating revolution, and they all tell me the same thing now. They're like, it's just not what it was. I see the same people over and over and over again. It's not as fulfilling as I hoped it would be. Sure, it was fun in the beginning if you want to hook up real quick or if you want to, you know, just meet someone who's willing and open and eager. But when you want to look for something else, it's not necessarily in the cards if you go the way of apps. I've also read stories, Henry, that the goal of these apps is to keep you on the app, right? They want you on the app. That's one of the arguments why they don't work. You know, they're not hoping that you find your forever match. They want you to date somebody and come back and find somebody else. How do you see the dynamics being played out?
15: Yeah, it's a bit of a tension right now, right? Just in the entire dating industry. You hear a lot about like swipe fatigue or just about the frustrations with the apps. And yet a lot of people use them. Yeah. It's one of the primary ways that we date. And so there is a real question, right, of like whether that headwind is strong enough to actually materially impact these businesses. There is a push towards in-person dating, right? Getting to the bars.
1: Oh my God, the shock. Wait, hold on. I gotta pick my jaw off the floor. In-person dating. My goodness.
15: Or even maybe having like an app mediate that, right? That you see Tinder and Bumble working on these kind of in-person features, trying to get you off the app. But it's a real open question about whether the consumer actually wants that or whether they just pretend that they do because dating is hard. Yeah. And sometimes you're on Tinder for a while and you realize like this sucks.
1: Yeah. Well, and explain to us sort of the dynamics from a macro perspective, because you've got this one big company, right? Like Match, I think it's called, and it owns a ton of these apps.
15: Yeah.
1: And
15: Match owns Tinder and Hinge primarily, but then they also own a bunch of smaller ones. Bumble and Grindr are both separate companies. Okay. They're both publicly listed, but they're both pretty small, right? Yeah. So it makes comparison sometimes difficult because you're comparing an independent app to like a family of apps.
1: Yeah.
15: But we do see some signs, right? There's just decline across the industry pretty broadly. Hinge is the outlier here. Hinge is the one that's soaring.
1: What do they do differently?
15: They're difficult. It's mostly about the matching model, right? The model is that you have to independently like a person and kind of show yourself, say, hey, I'm interested in you, as opposed to just blindly swiping.
1: Yeah.
15: They also limit how many likes that you can send a day. So I think that a lot of Tinder, sometimes Bumble users can feel like, oh, I'm just sitting here swiping all day. Like you can only use Hinge for a certain amount of time. But yeah, it's like skyrocketing as these other apps see consistently negative numbers.
1: There was I saw on an episode of Dragon's Den here in Canada. I saw there was a guy pitching a Canadian dating app called Bokeh, B-O-K-A-Y, I think. And its thing was you would have to read aspects of what made this person special. And as you swiped through these things, their picture would come into focus. So it's almost like The Voice a little bit. You had to get to know the person first before you were entitled to see what they looked like. I don't know. I always thought that was an interesting hook.
15: It's cool. I mean, the startup market right now is fascinating, right? Yeah. Because the dating app market in general is really not the best place to be right now. It's just kind of gloomy. Whereas startups are entering this market that has a pretty negative outlook and saying, like, I can do it better. I can be the one to turn it around.
1: Yeah.
15: And maybe that's through AI matchmaking. Maybe that's through IRL meetups. Maybe that's through a whole new system that we haven't thought of yet, but they're betting they can do it.
1: But it hasn't Bumble been promising an AI revolution that everyone's still waiting on? The complete overhaul?
15: They have.
1: Yeah. So,
15: yeah, I mean, we're waiting to see it. They are testing their B feature right now. So that is like a first step. But they've been delaying kind of the main AI overhaul for a while now. And so we just kind of have to wait and see. That's what they've pegged a lot of their future success on.
1: Yeah. I read all these stories and I don't know if they're real or if these are just rumors, but I read that Bumble was this. I think Whitney said that the future of dating online is my AI avatar is going to date some girl's AI avatar within some AI world. And if the algorithm determines that those two AI avatars enjoyed themselves, then we will both be alerted to the fact, and then we will ask, do you want to do that in real life?
15: Yeah. No, I saw that quote. Yeah. It's fascinating. I think that there is some truth behind it to some extent, right? I think that, like, look, there's the obvious provocative thing there of like, oh my God, my digital AI is going to do the dating for me. Like, that's kind of weird and sci-fi in some types of ways. But these AI matchmaking startups are really doing interesting things and on a similar model, right? The idea that like we can train this this AI version of yourself or this AI profile to like know the basic information about you.
1: Yeah.
15: And then it can go out and interact with other trained models and see who you'd be a fit with. And that may actually just narrow your pool in a way that's helpful, as opposed to like stopping you from dating or from making connections. It's just making sure you find the right people.
1: But Henry, that requires people to be brutally honest when they're training their AI avatar. And from what I understand, it's all about angles and camera filters and showing off the best version of yourself on these apps. Yeah. So it's anathema to sort of the ethos.
15: Yeah, no, that's been true for forever, and that's probably never going to go away. It's maybe even getting worse with AI. We did a piece a little while back about people editing their photos with AI to make them look better for their profiles. It's just kind of the constant problem on these apps.
1: So are you bullish on Bumble?
15: Currently, not really. The thing is that I'm always looking for the turnaround. Whitney has given some guidance on where she thinks that we would see it. So I'm looking to that. What the analysis that we did, I think, showed is just that in losing these kind of foundational principles, right, that women message first, that they have 24 hours, it's kind of losing its distinctiveness in the market, that it's becoming a bit more of a generic product, that it's staying in the same lane as Tinder, which is really a Goliath. It's the biggest dating app in the world. And so as this kind of samification happens, it'll be difficult for Bumble to compete.
1: Henry Achandonnet has written Bumble is losing its bumbleness. It's a terrific read, and I thank you for joining me.
15: Yeah, thank you for having me.
1: All right, and so don't go anywhere. When we come back, we got more to talk about. Don't go anywhere. This is the Ben Mulrooney Show.
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19: It's beautiful, sunny, and 27 degrees with decent humidity today. Very nice. 18 tonight. Cold front dropping in from the northwest will provide some showers overnight and a chance of more tomorrow before it drifts down over Ohio and stalls out, which means a chance of showers lingers in the afternoon, but it gets less and less. High of 24. Thursday and Friday, high pressure and sunshine back. Good news there. Sunny and 26 Thursday, sunny and 27 Friday. Maybe showers Saturday. Today's high, 27.
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1: Well, that the axe hangs, and we're wondering if it's going to fall tonight at midnight with U.S. tariffs set to hit our economy that could devastate vast swaths of industries across this country. We're talking about 50% tariffs on $20 billion worth of Canadian goods. We're talking cement, hockey sticks. And if this happens, if the negotiators can't find a way out, this is yet another road bump in Mark Carney's attempts to normalize our trade relations with our largest trade partner. I likened, when I was speaking with Kate Harrison earlier, I likened it to, it feels like this government has been procrastinating. Like they've been waiting till this moment to really, really give the gears to the Americans. And I'm not looking to score political points. I clearly can't score political points against Mark Carney. No matter what happens, there's always a reason why. If things go badly, it is a sign of his genius. When things go well, it is a sign of his genius. I'm okay with that because I want him to succeed. I very much want him to get a win on these tariffs, and I want him to get a win on the USMCA renegotiation. Our country, our economy depend on his success, and I want that to happen. But I can't look at the past few weeks and months and say that I agree with the tactics that have been employed. I would not have gone on vacation to Italy. It's not a good look. He was working, and I get it. I had a dad who was a prime minister. A prime minister is never not working. But not being there is not a good look. Also, not for nothing, not vacationing in Canada at an elbows up time is not a good look. Again, it's not going to affect him. His polling numbers will probably go up. There's going to be an army of people blaming Pierre Poilievre for all of this, I'm sure. And they will be very comfortable to do it with a straight face. But in this moment, I can't believe anybody in Ottawa can say with a straight face that this government has done everything right. I can't. If somebody said that to me, I would challenge them. I would say, well, taking stabs and snipes at the president, and who, as Kate rightly pointed out, is, we can't diagnose him, but he presents as a narcissist. I gave this prime minister credit when other people were calling him a hypocrite for talking tough on the campaign and then flattering him in the White House. I stood up for him and I said, that's our prime minister recognizing how to unlock and gain access to this president. You gain access. The key to unlocking him is flattery. That was him being very smart in that moment. Yeah. So I saw that for what it was and I gave him credit for it. But talking tough while we watch our Mexican counterparts at the table and then hearing him in the House of Commons time and time again saying, we already have a great deal with the Americans and I'm going to get you a better one. I'm going to get the best one. And we find ourselves in this position. I don't know how anyone with a straight face can honestly say this government has behaved head and shoulders above, played on their head. Like, there's no way you can look at what they've done and said, yep, they've checked all the boxes and they had a gold star. And where we find ourselves today is the best possible place we could find ourselves. Now, I know the apologists will turn around and say, well, Donald Trump is an ass. Yeah, he is. But he was an ass during the election. He was an ass when Mark Carney threw his hat in the ring. He was an ass when Mark Carney said, I'm a wartime leader. I'm like Churchill. I would not be here. I would not be here if this were not, we weren't in a crisis. I'm the person to lead us through a crisis. Donald Trump's a known quantity, right? We know what he is, and he hasn't changed. And so to turn around and then say, oh, he's just really tough to negotiate with. Okay, how is that? How is he any different than he was when you decided that you were the guy to do it? And not for nothing, it's been a year, and all the things that we could be doing to make ourselves more self-sufficient, I don't think that we've been moving at the speed we need to be moving. You know, a lot of announcements and a lot of happy premiers out there, but of course the premiers are going to say they're happy. They're happy because the guy they're working with is better than Justin Trudeau. You know, we got this major projects office that hasn't really built any major projects yet. And I've said before, I'll say again, the major projects office is nothing less than an admission that the larger regulatory morass that slows down development of pipelines and of big energy projects and of big infrastructure projects, it is a recognition that framework of red tape needs to go, because what you've done is you've recognized that has slowed everything down, which is why you built a fast pass VIP door that only the government has access to. You want to walk through the VIP door? You have to please us in Ottawa. What you should have done is gotten rid of all of that regulation so the free market could decide. And I guarantee you a lot of these projects would be moving faster had that happened. And that's what we need to do. We need to unlock the raw power of our independence, energy and otherwise. We needed to drop all the interprovincial trade barriers. That was a promise. That hasn't happened. These are self-inflicted wounds. These are self-inflicted choke points that we seem very slow to deal with. And so, yeah, we find ourselves here. We're going to go to bed tonight. I don't stay up to midnight. So I'll find out tomorrow morning whether those tariffs came into effect. There is a plan, a memo, I guess, on the desk of the president that could give us a reprieve. But what have we given up for that reprieve? What have we given up? And is that something that we were hoping to use as a negotiating chip during the USMCA negotiations? Like, what are we going to have to trade for when it comes time to renegotiate NAFTA 2.0? If we give everything away today to stave off these 50% tariffs? Donald Trump is simple, but in his simplicity, he is an effective, unscrupulous defender of American interests. And I think we've spent so much time pumping our chests, walking around like Chicken Little, talking tough, saying, "Oh, you know, we can go without these guys." You know, the end is nigh. The end is nigh, and I hope to God, I am just being nervous and apprehensive and anxious. And I hope that there is a deal in place and they're just playing this for theatrics right now. I say this with all honesty, as I said at the beginning of this segment. I want nothing more than for Mark Carney to pull a rabbit out of his hat and show us that the country was right to elect him. The first step is tonight to stave off these tariffs. Second step is USMCA. And by the way, like, there's a threshold that Mackenzie Gray told us. If we get a 15% tariff on our automotive industry, that's it. It's over. It's dead. And we can blame Donald Trump all we want, but I'm going to be looking very closely over the past year, over the tactics of the past year, what was said over the past year, because there's going to be a lot of blame to go around, and I refuse to put it all at the feet of someone who doesn't live here. We're going to take a break, and when we come back for our Toronto audience, of course, we're giving away our Mandarin lunch for four, and when we come back, we're going to be talking about a big position by Brad Bradford in this mayoral race.
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10: Good afternoon, it's 5 o'clock. From the 980 CFPL newsroom, I'm Mike Hodges. About 5% of Canada's exports to the U.S. are just hours away from a new 50% tariff. U.S. President Donald Trump is imposing the tariffs on a wide variety of goods, from cement to hockey sticks. The U.S. is threatening this latest round of tariffs over a collection of irritants, including Canadian retaliation against U.S. tariffs on steel, aluminum, and autos. U.S. Trade Representative Jamison Greer has said the Canadian retaliation is similar to something China would do. Meantime, the head of the Canadian Federation of Independent Business says he can't see a way forward if the U.S. starts imposing 50% tariffs on some Canadian exports starting tomorrow. Dan Kelly says the tariffs set to go into effect at midnight are among the most worrisome businesses have faced.
11: This is a big worrisome one. Probably more worrisome than some of the earlier threats, in that this latest 50% tariff threats hits right in the center of many, many trade categories for small and medium-sized firms.
10: A recent report prepared for the Canadian-American Business Council by Oxford Economics suggests 102,000 Canadian jobs and 214,000 American ones stand to be wiped out if the two countries can't reach a consensus. London police have arrested one man in connection with an assault over the weekend in the city's downtown core. They say the suspect approached another man who was in line outside of an establishment in the area of Richmond and John Streets just before 1 a.m. on Saturday. Investigators say the victim was then assaulted before officers were alerted to the scene. A 29-year-old was later found and arrested nearby at around 1 a.m. thanks to video surveillance footage. He faces one count of assault, causing bodily harm. While London is being recognized as an emerging tech employment market, today the CBRE released its annual ranking of the top 50 tech employment markets in North America. Six Canadian cities were listed in the top 15. Toronto was third on that list, followed by Vancouver at number 9 and Waterloo Region at number 10. In a separate list of North America's next 25 emerging tech markets, CBRE ranked London 5th. Canada's Emergency Management Minister Eleanor Olszewski says the U.S. doesn't currently have firefighters helping Canada battle wildfires. Speaking at a wildfire update today in Ottawa, she says Canada and the U.S. have a decades-long history of sharing emergency personnel.
12: This year's wildfire season is very intense in the United States as well, and particularly in Oregon and in Washington State. And so in terms of ability for the U.S. to provide firefighting assistance, it's just not there.
10: Olszewski says both countries have relied on international firefighters this season, with about 500 currently in Canada. Opening statements started today in a pivotal trial for Meta Platforms in a California federal court, where states are seeking billions of dollars in damages for social media harms to children. Attorneys general from California, Colorado, Kentucky, and New Jersey are seeking extensive financial damages, plus changes to how the company operates Facebook and Instagram. The company also faces lawsuits in state courts. Meta said in a statement that it believes it has a strong case. And Toronto opened a six-game road trip tonight, beginning with a stop versus the AL East leading Rays. The Blue Jays sit just half a game out of a wild card berth coming into tonight's opener. Jose Soriano will get the start. Tune in to 980 CFPL for the call as things get underway just after 6:30. And let's get you back to London Live with Mike Stubbs here on 980 CFPL.
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15: Beautiful day, mid to upper 20s, decent humidity, although not rock bottom, but it's pretty pleasant out there. Now, increasing cloud through the evening, in the later parts especially, with a cold front coming down from the northwest. That has a chance of a few showers and perhaps a rumble of thunder overnight, although that's pretty speculative, I think, right now. 18 the low, and showers tomorrow morning as that front gets by, and then clearing later in the afternoon, a high of 23. Thursday and Friday look terrific. Sunny, 26 Thursday, 27 Friday. Tonight's low 18.
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17: This is London Live. My name is Mike Stubbs, and it's time to talk about the London Tecumsehs and what they did putting London on the map. And who better to speak with about the Tecumsehs than Chip Martin, who is the author of The Tecumsehs of the International Association. And Chip's written other great baseball books, The Man Who Made Babe Ruth. You can look at the Detroit Wolverines. There are great stories, but we want to focus in on the Tecumsehs of the International Association. Here is Chip Martin with the story of the London Tecumsehs.
18: For quite a while, London and Guelph were in the hotbed of baseball in North America, not just in Canada. We had two of the most competitive teams in North America. We regularly played teams from Chicago, Boston, St. Louis, and we did fairly well against them. We also had a fierce rivalry between London and Guelph. 10,000 fans would attend games between London and Guelph. The fans would ride the train to the other city to boost their team along. Back then, in the 1870s, which where I'm talking about, when Labatt Park was founded as Tecumseh Park, Toronto was still playing cricket and lacrosse. We were the hotbed of baseball in Canada, and it's really something to behold. And driving by Labatt Park, formerly known as Tecumseh Park, was opened in 1877, and it is the world's oldest baseball grounds.
17: And now that is Labatt Park as we know it today.
18: Yes, it was renamed in the 1930s. Labatt Breweries, it was at risk of falling apart, and Labatt Breweries stepped in and donated $10,000 to revive the park. And the only condition was they put the Labatt name on the park, which was okay. Ironically, shortly after all this money was put into it and it was fixed up, there was a huge flood that wiped out a good chunk of the park, and the city, I guess, decided, well, let's keep Labatt on side, and they fixed it all up, and it's been Labatt Memorial Park ever since.
17: And Chip, 10,000 people going to games in the 1800s, there weren't many more than 10,000 people in either of those two cities, London and Guelph, were there?
18: In the 1870s, Guelph was a town of 8,000. London was a city of 18,000, and games played in London and in Guelph could attract as many as 10,000 fans, Well, this is in the day before television and before internet, and this was major rivalry between two cities that were had some entrepreneurs in them that were it was an ego battle. It was almost like Trump and somebody. You had Jake Inglehart, who was the money man and the president behind the London Tecumsehs, and you had George Sleeman of Sleeman Breweries, who was the main point man behind the Guelph Maple Leafs, and these two gentlemen duked it out, and they were doing it for civic rivalry and for bragging rights. And in 1869 until 1875, Guelph were Canadian champions of baseball. And in 1876, Jake Inglehart and the Tecumsehs finally prevailed and became Canadian champions. The two teams were so successful, they were invited to join the brand new International Association, which was a rival for the National League, which had been founded in 1876. And a lot of places in North America wanted to be members of the National League, but were excluded. So they rallied together and they joined together to become the International Association of Professional Ballplayers. And the teams were London and Guelph, Pittsburgh, the Alleghenies, Rochester, New York, Manchester, New Hampshire, Columbus, Ohio, and Lynn, Massachusetts. And because there were two Canadian teams in this league, they called it the International Association.
5: Isn't that incredible? We're talking with Chip Martin, who is the author of The Tecumsehs of the International Association, Canada's first Major League Baseball champions. And would it have been that league in which they won that championship to earn that banner to be called Canada's first Major League Baseball champions?
18: The International Association was founded in 1877. And in the championship game at the end of the season in October in London, London Tecumsehs defeated the Pittsburgh Alleghenies to take the championship, the inaugural championship of the International Association. And the team was around for another year, and then there were some money problems and some concerns about a thrown game for gamblers, et cetera, et cetera. So after 1878, Guelph and London dropped out of that league, and it became the National Association, not the International Association. But yeah, we can claim that we were Major League champions because the National League was only 1 year old at the time. And the International Association was a rival league for it, for other teams that couldn't get into the National League. And when they had interlocking games, and they did, because these teams were barnstorming all the time in each other's territories, when they had interlocking games of those two leagues, the International Association teams did quite well. In fact, it was about 500. They batted about 500 against the National League. And the International Association also had some Major League ball players on it. London had Fred Goldsmith, who was one of the first curveball pitchers and was their star. They had Phil Powers, a catcher, Joe Horning, a number of players that went on to Major League careers in the National League after the International Association folded. So my argument is that the International Association was established to be a rival for the National League, which was only 1 year old at the time, and was very competitive with it, and it was in on a parallel track. Interestingly enough, there are other leagues that came up to challenge the National League over the course of the years, like the Federal League and the Players League, that were lasted 1 year or 2 or 3 years, and they have been accorded official Major League status. The International Association that London and Guelph played in has not received that status, and I think that is a wrong on the part of baseball. And it's Major League Baseball that decrees which leagues are considered major leagues and which are not. I think it's something that should be addressed in the course of time, because the International Association and our champion London Tecumsehs, I believe, were Major League champions, right up there with the National League champions.
5: So if we ever had that designation come from Major League Baseball, and you know how they put all the champions back to whatever year it was, what do you think? Could we be considered early? I hate to say it wasn't the World Series, obviously, but was the champion of a league that would be recognized like that?
18: Absolutely. There, of course, there was no World Series. The first was in 1903. At the time, if you won the league and you were in a major league, you were the champions. And my argument is that the International Association has been overlooked and downplayed when, in fact, it had players on it that went on to terrific major league careers in the National League and the American League later on. And that the players went back and forth. Wherever the paycheck was is where they went. In fact, a lot of the players that we had up here came from the States. Guelph started hiring American players to play with them, and they were very successful and became Canadian champions for 5 or 6 years. And in London, we looked back and we scoffed and said, they're using the Foreign Legion. How can they say they're Canadian champions? They're the Foreign Legion. Well, what London realized, the only way to compete with Guelph was to hire its own Americans, so they became a Foreign Legion team as well. There weren't a lot of Canadians on those championship teams in the 1870s at the time that Labatt Park was built. There weren't a lot of Canadians. There were a few. Richard Southam, Billy Mountjoy, and others played on the Tecumsehs. But the big star players tended to be ones that had come from the States. So it was a major league to all intents and purposes. It had major league caliber baseball. It had major league caliber success. It had the talent. And, we were the hotbed of baseball for a glorious 10 or 12 or maybe even 15 years, long, long, long ago.
5: And it's so amazing to hear that management, in other words, general manager moves, mattered back then. Gambling was a topic. All of these things that still exist today within sport. But the ability to go out and get the best players often gives you a great opportunity to win a championship. And that's exactly what the London Tecumsehs did. If you want to hear, and we've just scratched the surface on stories, Chip has the entire story in the Tecumsehs of the International Association, Canada's first Major League Baseball champions. So search where you can find that book. Pick it up because
18: it's available.
5: Nice.
18: It's available online, Mike, if anyone's interested.
5: Beautiful. Chip, it's always a pleasure speaking with you. Thank you for giving us the story of the London Tecumsehs, because it's a story that needs to be told, like a legend being passed down about this town. Have yourself a great day.
18: Thanks, Stubbsy. You take care. All the best.
5: 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This is London Live on 980 CFPL.
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0: like we are acting, where we have said to ourselves, okay, it's costly to do X, Y, and Z, buy gas, buy groceries. So what is it that we can do to cut back? Well, if you're a business owner, you kind of have to do the same thing. So what does that mean for all of us? Bruce Winder is a retail analyst, and he has been named to Rethink's retail, top retail experts list for 3 years running now. The man knows his retail. We're lucky enough to have him with us.
1: Yeah, how you doing, Mike? Thanks for having me on. I'm blushing a little bit with that introduction.
0: Well, thanks for being here. Let's talk about what you are seeing in terms of what businesses are feeling given things just costing more all around.
1: Yeah, it's a great point. I mean, you made a great point on the intro. You talked about how businesses are sort of behaving like consumers now. It's true. I mean, you look at, if you're a business, whether you're big or small, you've got to cut costs, right? You're seeing elevated oil and gasoline prices, you know, the tariffs. We just heard about the tariffs potentially coming down the pipe later on. There's a lot of uncertainty. And one of the things that piqued my interest this week is Amazon has a B2B business. So that's different than their sort of B2C business where they sell you and I stuff. And that business hit $60 billion worldwide and has 11 million customers, and it's growing like crazy. And that's why I'm starting to think, you know what, businesses are starting to feel the pinch too. Business, you know, has been a little bit less cutthroat than the consumer market, but you're starting to see businesses really get active now to try to save any nickel and dime they can.
0: So let's learn a little bit. You've referenced B2B. So in other words, the letter B, the number two, and the letter B again, and B2C. What is that referring to?
1: Yeah, sorry, I should have explained that. I mean, B2B is really when businesses sell to other businesses. So if I'm a hospital and I need to buy supplies, I buy that from another business. That's a B2B transaction. B2C is when I walk into a Tim Hortons and buy a coffee. That's a business selling a consumer a transaction. And there's all kinds of other things like C2C and even C2B, but let's stick with the B2B first. But yeah, that's really what I mean by that. That's businesses going out and procuring, you know, things to make their operation run.
0: Okay, so let's look at the fact that Amazon has this growing business. You said it's $60 billion in B2B, meaning selling to other businesses. And you said that that suggests some of the feelings of other businesses. How are they feeling given those numbers?
1: Yeah, I mean, I think businesses really feel the pinch, right? I mean, you know, everywhere, the whole industry is being tightened up in terms of margins, downward pressure on revenue, you know, in terms of what you can charge for your products, but upward pressure on cost, right? So if you look at, you know, the whole fuel issue with the war in the Middle East, right, and what that's done to transportation costs and other costs that companies incur. You know, you look at other type of costs in terms of the tariffs and knock-on effects of that. You know, you look at some consumer segments have really sort of slowed down a bit. And I think what businesses are doing is they're looking for ways to do it better, ways to save money, to do it smoother, to amalgamate their purchases with one provider so that they can save as much as they can.
0: We are talking with Bruce Winder. You can check out Bruce's website, brucewinder.com, Winder spelled W-I-N-D-E-R. And we're looking at some of the business-to-business cost, and we're always trying to calculate, okay, well, higher gas price and higher this and higher that eventually is going to trickle down to the consumer. But you've highlighted a couple of businesses, like a hospital, that can't necessarily pass on to the consumer.
1: Exactly. And we all know that, you know, if you take healthcare as an example, right, you know, we've seen provincial budgets being cut over the last decade or so, right? So like most companies, if you will, if you think about it that way, you know, institutions, schools, hospitals, they have to do more with less. So they have to find savings in their budget. And what they're doing is looking at, you know, creative ways of doing so. An example would be the Amazon setup, right, where you can buy things at cheaper prices. But yeah, everyone's under that gun, right? Everyone's sort of looking to try to save money and do more with less of a budget.
0: Bruce, when the savings come to going to, say, an Amazon or something really, really big as opposed to maybe a smaller supplier, is there danger there in what we're doing and putting a lot of eggs in the same basket in Amazon?

0: Falcons basket?
1: Well, I think the upside with the Amazon thing is that Amazon doesn't really make anything, right? They're more like a marketplace. So, you know, if you're a provider of B2B products, so you sell your B2B products, you can join the Amazon marketplace and sell it to a larger audience. So I think it's as much about sort of tapping into their network or marketplace and then using their advanced logistical capabilities to save costs. That's really where I think the opportunity lies. So, you know, there are certainly, if you're sort of a legacy distributor, you have to examine your game. But part of that might be looking at seeing if you can tap into this marketplace and sell your products in more countries.
0: Is that the future?
1: Yeah, I mean, I would say that's the present and the future. I mean, definitely. I mean, everything is getting tighter. You know, companies need to use technology. They need to buy, you know, from the largest suppliers. They need to make sure that they're streamlining their purchases. The other thing Amazon offers is AI. They have AI tools where you can literally say, here's my business. What's a better way for me to purchase to save cost? And the agentic AI will help you do that.
0: Interesting. Bruce Winder joining us. Bruce, before we let you go, we, of course, this week have had an announcement about more tariffs from the United States on Canadian products. And you look down the list and it's an odd list. We were discussing the fact that it has partial wigs and fake eyelashes and skates, and there are all kinds of random things on it. What does that sort of a random list mean when we look at it through the old marketplace?
1: Yeah, it's a great question. I mean, I'm not sure what the rhyme and reason is. It's about $20 billion worth of exports the U.S. is targeting. But I think they're trying to make us feel a little bit of pain in a lot of places, you know, very sensitive areas. You know, hockey sticks, our national sport, and just really trying to sort of, you know, show that they can cause us pain. The biggest thing that scared me is that, you know, there's items on there that were previously protected under CUSMA. And now they're putting tariffs on those as well. So I think it's time, you know, we get together and try to hammer out a deal if we can.
0: And you said it, there were items that used to be in CUSMA. Is it not protecting us a little bit or protecting those industries a little bit? Or is that now on the table where they can tariff anything they want to?
1: Yeah, that's the scary part, right? Is we had protection previously with CUSMA, which was about, I think, 80% of our goods was protected under our previous agreement with the United States. But now with this new round, they're saying, nope, too bad. So, I mean, how big could this get? It could get a lot larger, right? And that's why I think Prime Minister Carney feels quite motivated right now to sit down and try to get something done.
0: Bruce, always appreciate your insight. Thanks so much for the time today.
1: Yeah, thanks, Mike. Have a great day. Take care.
0: Too. That is Bruce Winder from Bruce Winder Retail. You can check him out online, brucewinder.com. When it comes to those latest tariffs, if you are looking at the specifics, they would not go into place until August the 19th. There are things to watch here, and one of the things you can go to is Mackenzie Gray's reporting for Global News. If you go to search Mackenzie Gray and Global News, this story is going to pop up because it is the one that Mackenzie has been dealing with, but it is the Gordie Howe Bridge. So are we seeing some kind of subtle push this way and that way to hopefully some sort of trade agreement? We don't know. I mean, they can simply look at it on a year-by-year basis for the next, 16 years. That's something that can be done. But if we're to look, does the Gordie Howe Bridge and the fact that Canada is offering up a 50-50 split from the start, as opposed to paying off the $6.4 billion that Mackenzie Gray quoted it cost to build the bridge, and then going into a 50-50 split of revenues with the United States. That was apparently the original deal. Now this latest one takes that $6.4 billion initial cost because Canada built the bridge right out of it. So why was that done? Because that doesn't seem to be a very good move at all by the Prime Minister. Is there something more to it? And then the idea that you have until August 19th, until these tariffs kick in. Do we see something between now and August 19th? We'll wait and watch. This is 980 CFPL.
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0: This is London Live. My name is Mike Stubbs, and it's time to talk coyotes. Now, this is something that will come up because people will have coyote sightings, or it will come up because municipalities get complaints and decide, we've got to do something about this. But it's time to have a conversation about coyotes. What brings them around? How afraid do you have to be? And what can be done? If we're going to actually boil things away and look at, all right, what is best for the animal? What is best for the municipality? And to do this, we head to Peterborough, Ontario, because Dr. Dennis Murray has been thinking a lot about this. He's in the Department of Biology. Here is Dr. Murray, first off, on whether he's hearing about more coyotes, some coyotes, any coyotes moving into urban populations.
17: That's an interesting question. I'd say there's a combination of factors. First of all, it's not impossible that the population is a little bit higher than it used to be. We don't have data to confirm that, but I'm getting a sort of qualitative sense that there are a fair number of coyotes where I might not otherwise have seen them in the years gone by. Probably more importantly, though, I think what's happening is, you know, as we urbanize and suburbanize, if you will, we have a lot of green space that's close by, and we are spending a lot more time walking our dogs in the green space and And so I think that those two factors working in tandem, probably the second one being the most important, are the reason why we're running into coyotes more than in the past.
0: And people kind of get unnerved about running into coyotes, or that prospect of running into coyotes. If you run into one, are you in danger?
17: Not at all. No, there's been, I think, only one fatality due to coyotes in Canada in the last 150 years or something like that. And it was an exceptional situation. So no, as long as you make yourself seem large, if you have a small dog, you pick up the dog, you keep it in your arms, and then the coyote is no longer focused on the dog. It's focused on you and the dog, that seem one entity, if you will. Make yourself large, loud. You might be scared, but don't let the animal know you're scared. For sure, it's more scared of you than you are of it. So just make yourself loud and then gradually leave the area.
0: At the same time, cities, municipalities need to figure out what to do when it comes to coyotes in their area. When you're looking at it from that perspective, what are you seeing?
17: Well, my sense is that municipalities are playing it a little bit too cautious, in the sense that, you know, we want to coexist with wildlife. All of us enjoy seeing wildlife around. But on occasion, things get out of hand. If an animal, a coyote, becomes heavily habituated to humans, it starts feeding on, either intentionally feeding on handouts that people are feeding it with, or getting into garbage piles or into gardens, then it sort of loses its fear of humans. The barrier between the animal and humans is broken down. It starts approaching people, perhaps a little bit more aggressively. And under those circumstances, they can certainly, that can eventually lead to some somewhat serious problems. And I think at this point, municipalities aren't necessarily making those hard decisions when it seems like an animal has an irreversible behavior. So I should make the point that there are some behaviors that might seem aggressive, but they're transient behaviors. So for example, if an animal gets caught in a backyard and it's cornered into a fence by a dog or by a person, then it's going to be aggressive because it's looking out for its own safety. But it doesn't necessarily mean that that animal is going to be aggressive under normal circumstances. Likewise, if children are playing in the forest and they come across a den site, well, sure, the coyote's going to be defensive of the den site, but it doesn't mean that that is an aggressive, problematic coyote. But when they break down that barrier between humans and wildlife, when they start associating humans with food or small dogs as food, then that becomes a problem. And all of the literature suggests that those behaviors are pretty much irreversible, that once an animal is on that mindset, you're pretty much stuck with that behavior for the rest of that animal's life. So municipalities really advocate for hazing and trying to scare the animals off, but there's no strong evidence suggesting that in those advanced stages, you're going to be able to scare the animal off.
0: Dr. Dennis Murray joining us, Department of Biology at Trent University. You mentioned hazing, and this is something that municipalities obviously will talk about. If you were to describe hazing, what is that having people do?
17: Well, there are different types of hazing. So what we recommend to people, you know, if, for example, you run into a coyote and you want to scare it off, you know, you wave your hands, you scream at it, you show yourself to be quite large and intimidating. That's a form of hazing. There are other forms of hazing as well. So, for example, some people will carry garbage bags and they'll wave the garbage bags at the animals, or possibly take a tennis ball and throw it at the animal. There's a number of different levels of hazing, some being non-invasive, like waving the garbage bag and waving your arms, some being a little bit more assertive or invasive if, for example, you're throwing a tennis ball at a coyote. So,
0: okay, but all of it is to kind of say, get out of here. When municipalities are considering things, and you mentioned sometimes, you know, maybe they need to examine this a little bit more closely, what are the options that would exist for a municipality?
17: A municipality has relatively few options in Ontario. It's illegal to relocate wildlife. And even if you did relocate a coyote, there's a good chance that it would get killed by other coyotes, or it might cause the same problem in another neighborhood. So I don't think that that's really a viable alternative, even though people who are ethically concerned and morally concerned about the welfare of those animals suggest that that's a better outcome, it's really a judgment call. From my perspective, is it really more humane to release a coyote into a wilderness area where it's going to get killed by other coyotes? Well, it might be out of sight and out of mind, but is it really more humane to the animal? Might we not be in a better position to take responsibility over that animal, recognize, look, it's living in an area where, you know, it doesn't belong because this is primarily a human habitated place. The animal's become habituated. It's broken its fear of humans. It may be that that animal simply does not belong under those circumstances. And so therefore, municipalities may have to make that difficult decision to euthanize those animals if it seems like they are showing that predatory behavior that would be irreversible by hazing or any other methods.
0: How difficult is it to find coyotes in the wild if a municipality were to try and determine how many there were or what behaviors they were exhibiting?
17: There are some people that know how to do it. It's not for the average Joe to do it because these animals are very wary. They're very intelligent. But there are certainly professionals who know how to find coyotes, who know how to find problem coyotes. That can be done. Look, I'm not trying to advocate for a cottage industry of people going out there and wantonly killing coyotes. That's absolutely not what we're looking for here. We're not looking for a massive cull. But in cases where these animals get out of control, you know, we need to intervene. It's just like if someone had a dog that kept attacking other dogs or kept attacking children, the owner would have to take responsibility. Otherwise, there would be a liability issue. Well, I suggest that municipalities are in the same position.
0: Dr. Murray, it's been a pleasure speaking with you today.
17: Thanks very much for your interest.
0: Coyotes and one of the ways to look at the situation with Dr. Dennis Murray from the Department of Biology at Trent University, where that's a great analogy. If you have a dog that has been attacking people or is very aggressive, what ends up happening to that dog? The owner sometimes has to make a very difficult choice. A municipality faced with something like that would have to make a similar choice. And that's all he's saying. He's not saying go out and cull any coyotes that you see. He's saying let's monitor the situation, because as that interview was going on, I got videos of someone who says this little guy has been coming around for 2 years, and you've got someone with a coyote basically just off of their porch or back deck. And there it is. And it's skittish. It's not aggressive in any way. And it's simply looking for food, coming around, looking for some kind of food source, because food can be awfully difficult to find. Not just when we talk about how much it costs at the grocery store, but for some wildlife trying to go out and find food so that they can basically survive in that wild. And that brings them sometimes a little closer to where we are in urban areas. We are going to take a break. This is 980 CFPL.
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22: Sunny, warm with low humidity today. That's about the perfect August day in my book. 27 degrees, and it won't feel like 35. It'll feel about 30, though. 18 degrees tonight, chance of showers. That's a cold front dropping in from the northwest. As it passes, showers tomorrow morning, less of them in the afternoon. 24 degrees. Thursday and Friday, though, back to sunny and warmer again. 26 and 27. Today's high, 27.
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0: This is London Live. My name is Mike Stubbs, and we have, of course, had a few things take place in the last little while. We had the new federal money for the grocery sector. Is that hopefully lowering prices? Is that just kind of moving some money around? We're waiting to see how all of that shakes out. And then what can we realistically expect as we look toward the rest of the year? We've got issues in the beef sector. We've certainly seen an increase in grocery prices. Someone who keeps very close attention on this is Dr. Mike Von Masso, who is the OAC Chair in Food System Leadership and a professor in Food Agriculture and Resource Economics at the University of Guelph. Dr. Von Masso, thank you so much for being here.
25: Well, thanks for having me.
0: Let's kind of begin with what you're seeing at the moment in grocery stores. We have seen prices go up. We know that. We've heard a lot of factors. What's the latest?
25: Well, I think we're getting mixed signals here. In the month of April, we actually saw grocery prices come down. The annual rate was still positive, and then prices came up again in May. I think there's a variety of reasons. You talked about beef. Beef prices were up in the month of May. The supply situation hasn't changed a whole lot, but we eat more beef in the summer, so that's probably a bit of demand driven. Things like tomatoes were up 50% year over year. Part of that is a supply issue in Mexico, both lower acreage because of U.S. tariffs, and then a really bad year. So supplies were down, and they represent about 75% of our imports. So that matters. We're starting to see freight charges from higher fuel costs affect fresh vegetables. And so that's a significant. So these food prices is kind of death by a thousand cuts. You know, this is going up. This is going up. Actually, in May, we saw chicken and pork come down in price. So there is a little bit of good news. But yeah, we're still seeing pressure from a variety of weather and geopolitically driven events.
0: And have those things always been there to some extent? Is this just more of them to a greater degree?
25: Yeah, I think we've historically had droughts. I think we're seeing greater frequency and severity of extreme weather events, so that we're seeing these things more often than we used to. I think we've consolidated some of our supply chains. So when, you know, when Southern California gets dry in November, lettuce prices go up 40% because we get them all there. And I think, frankly, geopolitical events are also more frequent. The war in Ukraine, the war in Iran, all of those things are probably signs of miscalculations by governments, the Trump government in Iran and the Russian government in Ukraine. And these things escalated beyond what they expected they would and had more significant long-term impacts.
0: Dr. Mike Von Masso joining us, OAC Chair in Food System Leadership and a professor in Food Agriculture and Resource Economics at the University of Guelph. Dr. Von Masso, we did see recently that we had federal money for the grocery sector, and the hope is, of course, that that impacts things. How do you see that impacting things, if at all?
25: Well, I think, A, the impacts are a ways away. They're talking about building infrastructure, and that doesn't happen overnight. It's not a huge amount of money. I mean, it's ridiculous for me to say, but $3 billion over 10 years isn't going to move the needle that much. And frankly, while I think these things are really good to do in terms of building resilience and helping Canadian producers and small grocery stores be a little more competitive, they're not really mechanisms that will reduce food prices. So really good thing to do, but unrealistic to expect it to lower food prices, particularly in the short term.
0: One of the other things that comes up, and we usually get immediate response to it, that no, don't let them touch that, don't do that, is a government-run grocery store. Is there any merit to things like that?
25: Well, The evidence suggests that government-run grocery stores are a profoundly bad idea. You know, I think that you're not going, you know, building stores is just the tip of the iceberg. There's all of the infrastructure that is underneath that, you know, distribution, purchasing power. And so building a government grocery store would be very difficult for them to be competitive. And then if we're going to subsidize them, why not give the people who need help the money directly rather than putting money into administration and then having to subsidize the food prices? If you look at the U.S. Army has a commissary grocery store program. They reduce the average price that veterans and active service members pay by about 22%. But it costs them between 25% and 30%. So in fact, in order to deliver lower costs, the costs are even higher. So why not just put money directly in the pockets? I just cannot see it being an effective approach to making life more affordable for Canadians.
0: Isn't that interesting, where you're trying to make something better, but in effect, you're actually costing the country more money?
25: Exactly.
0: We're talking with Dr. Mike Von Masso. One other thing, and Dr. Von Masso, we see so many options now to buy in bulk, or we're encouraged to buy in bulk. We've now got retailers that offer all kinds of bulk. And if you're somebody who's more of a single shopper, or you're shopping for two people, it can be hard. You don't need that much mustard. Is there a way around what we have seen grow in the industry over the years, where bulk buying tends to get you lower prices?
25: Well, I think that's real. There's a survey recently that found that single person households pay about 20% more than multi-person households, and that's exactly for the reasons you say. It's hard to buy small quantities. The relationship isn't proportional. So if you buy six eggs, it's not half as much as buying 12. You know, especially if you are at the lower end of the income scale, you can't pre-buy. Like for me, I'm lucky. If I see a yogurt on special, I'll buy two or 3 weeks worth of it and put it in my fridge. Not everyone can do that. So I do think the sort of volume-based structure we have in the food system from farm to fork does provide a disadvantage for those who are at lower incomes and those who are in smaller households.
0: And what are you watching as we close out as 2026 continues? What's on your radar?
25: Well, I'm hopeful of at least some seasonal price reductions as we get into Canadian production season. We'll see some prices come down as they do every year, and I hope that we overall have a better year across the globe. Looks like coffee prices are going to come down because Brazil had a better yield. You know, we're just getting to the end of asparagus season, getting to the end of strawberry season, but before long, we'll be into tree fruits and some other fresh vegetables coming. So I think we'll see some local produce driving prices down, and it'll remain to be seen what happens when we get into the fall and get out of local production. But I'm optimistic that at least for the next few months, fresh fruits and vegetables will get less expensive. And if we dodge bullets on extreme weather events, that could persist beyond there.
0: Dr. Von Mazzo, always appreciate your insight. Thank you so much for the time today.
25: Thanks for having me. Have a great day.
0: You too. That is Dr. Mike Von Mazzo, OAC Chair in Food System Leadership and a professor in Food Agriculture and Resource Economics at the University of Guelph. So some positive things to look for. It does go seasonally, doesn't it? We're going to have more tree fruit into the mix in this area. Apples, going to be able to go out to orchards and take advantage, and that will bring down pricing. Interesting to hear what he says about the price of beef that always seems to be on the rise, but you do wind up hitting a peak because we eat more burgers and steaks in the summer. This is London Live on 980 CFPL.
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10: 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I'm Mike Hodges.
8: talks between Canada and the U.S. are in their final hours as the clock ticks down toward a midnight deadline for a steep 50% tariff. U.S. President Donald Trump has threatened the tariff on a far-reaching list of Canadian goods, including booze, cement, honey, and hockey sticks. The Canadian Beekeepers Federation has said the tariff could devastate its industry by causing honey prices to crash and force farms into bankruptcy. As much as 60% of Canada's honey exports go to the United States. Also, some businesses are worrying about looming U.S. tariffs even more than they were over past threats. The head of the Canadian Federation of Independent Business says he's receiving emails from members that reveal heartbreaking stories from many who have really worked hard to stay in Canada while building a strong trade in the U.S. Dan Kelly says one email he received from a member who is a Canadian manufacturer says he expects that if the tariffs go ahead, his business will be done, as so much of his business is done south of the border. London police have laid charges following a weekend assault in the downtown core. Just before 1 a.m. Saturday, police say a man was approached by another man while standing outside of an establishment in the area of Richmond and John Streets. The victim was assaulted by the man and officers were contacted. He was taken to hospital with serious but non-life-threatening injuries. Through video surveillance, investigators say officers found and arrested the suspect nearby at around 1 a.m. A 29-year-old from London has been charged with one count of assault causing bodily harm. CBRE is out with its latest ranking of the top 50 tech employment markets in North America. An unprecedented 6 of the top 15 are Canadian markets. Toronto held on to the number 3 spot in this year's ranking, followed by Vancouver at number 9 and Waterloo Region at number 10. Montreal, Ottawa, and Calgary cracked the top 15 as well. In a separate ranking of North America's next 25 emerging tech markets, London checked in at number 5. Ontario has announced funding to projects for its Skills Development Fund, which is currently being investigated over ethics rules being breached. The provincial government says it'll spend $10 million on 6 programs to give people training in the skilled trades, including a YMCA-led training for construction jobs. Last year, the province's Auditor General found the way the government had been selecting successful applications and disbursing money from the $2.5 billion fund was not fair, transparent, or accountable. Government says it has made changes to how it selects projects through this 6th round of funding. Federal forecasters say the 2026 wildfire season is on track to become the 4th worst on record. They say wildfires have burned more than 40,000 square kilometers this year, an area nearly the size of Nova Scotia. It's the first time in history that that much forest has burned for 4 years in a row. There are currently 580 wildfires burning across Canada, including 30 listed as being out of control. And Toronto are on the road in Tampa Bay, where they'll open a 3-game series against the Rays tonight. Tune in to hear the action on 980 CFPL. The first pitch goes in a little over 30 minutes from now. And let's get you back to London Live with Mike Stubbs here on 980 CFPL.
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0: This is London Live. My name is Mike Stubbs, and it's time to talk about the London Tecumsehs and what they did putting London on the map. And who better to speak with about the Tecumsehs than Chip Martin, who is the author of The Tecumsehs of the International Association. And Chip's written other great baseball books, The Man Who Made Babe Ruth. You can look at the Detroit Wolverines. There are great stories, but we want to focus in on the Tecumsehs of the International Association. Here is Chip Martin with the story of the London Tecumsehs.
19: For quite a while, London and Guelph were in the hotbed of baseball in North America, not just in Canada. We had two of the most competitive teams in North America. We regularly played teams from Chicago, Boston, St. Louis, and we did fairly well against them. We also had a fierce rivalry between London and Guelph. 10,000 fans would attend games between London and Guelph. The fans would ride the train to the other city to boost their team along. Back then, in the 1870s, which where I'm talking about, when Labatt Park was founded as Tecumseh Park, Toronto was still playing cricket and lacrosse. We were the hotbed of baseball in Canada, and it's really something to behold. And driving by Labatt Park, formerly known as Tecumseh Park, was opened in 1877, and it is the world's oldest baseball grounds.
0: And now that is Labatt Park as we know it today.
19: Yes, it was renamed in the 1930s. Labatt Breweries, it was at risk of falling apart, and Labatt Breweries stepped in and donated $10,000 to revive the park. And the only condition was they put the Labatt name on the park, which was okay. Ironically, shortly after all this money was put into it and it was fixed up, there was a huge flood that wiped out a good chunk of the park, and the city, I guess, decided, well, let's keep Labatt on side, and they fixed it all up, and it's been Labatt Memorial Park ever since.
0: And Chip, 10,000 people going to games in the 1800s, there weren't many more than 10,000 people in either of those two cities, London and Guelph, were there?
19: In the 1870s, Guelph was a town of 8,000. London was a city of 18,000, and games played in London and in Guelph could attract as many as 10,000 fans. Well, this is in the day before television and before internet, and this was major rivalry between two cities that were had some entrepreneurs in them that were it was an ego battle. It was almost like Trump and somebody. You had Jake Englehart, who was the money man and the president behind the London Tecumsehs, and you had George Sleeman of Sleeman Breweries, who was the main point man behind the Guelph Maple Leafs. And these two gentlemen duked it out, and they were doing it for civic rivalry and for bragging rights. And in 1869 until 1875, Guelph were Canadian champions of baseball. And in 1876, Jake Englehart and the Tecumsehs finally prevailed and became Canadian champions. The two teams were so successful, they were invited to join the brand new International Association, which was a rival for the National League, which had been founded in 1876. And a lot of places in North America wanted to be members of the National League, but were excluded. So they rallied together and they joined together to become the International Association of Professional Ballplayers. And the teams were London and Guelph, Pittsburgh, the Alleghenies, Rochester, New York, Manchester, New Hampshire, Columbus, Ohio, and Lynn, Massachusetts. And because there were two Canadian teams in this league, they called it the International Association.
0: Isn't that incredible? We're talking with Chip Martin, who is the author of The Tecumsehs of the International Association, Canada's first major league baseball champions. And would it have been that league in which they won that championship to earn that banner to be called Canada's first Major League Baseball champions?
19: The International Association was founded in 1877. And in the championship game at the end of the season in October in London, London Tecumsehs defeated the Pittsburgh Alleghenies to take the championship, the inaugural championship of the International Association. And the team was around for another year, and then there were some money problems and some concerns about a thrown game for gamblers, et cetera, et cetera. So after 1878, Guelph and London dropped out of that league, and it became the National Association, not the International Association. But yeah, we can claim that we were Major League champions because the National League was only 1 year old at the time. And the International Association was a rival league for it, for other teams that couldn't get into the National League. And when they had interlocking games, and they did, because these teams were barnstorming all the time in each other's territories. When they had interlocking games of those two leagues, the International Association teams did quite well. In fact, it was about 500. They batted about 500 against the National League. And the International Association also had some major league ball players on it. London had Fred Goldsmith, who was one of the first curveball pitchers and was their star. They had Phil Powers, a catcher, Joe Horning, a number of players that went on to major league careers in the National League after the International Association folded. So my argument is that the International Association was established to be a rival for the National League, which was only 1 year old at the time, and was very competitive with it, and it was in on a parallel track. Interestingly enough, there are other leagues that came up to challenge the National League over the course of the years, like the Federal League and the Players League, that were lasted 1 year or 2 or 3 years, and they have been accorded official major league status. The International Association that London and Guelph played in has not received that status. And I think that is a wrong on the part of baseball. And it's Major League Baseball that decrees which leagues are considered major leagues and which are not. I think it's something that should be addressed in the course of time, because the International Association and our champion, London Tecumsehs, I believe, were major league champions right up there with the National League champions.
0: So if we ever had that designation come from Major League Baseball, and you know how they put all the champions back to whatever year it was, what do you think? Could we be considered early? I hate to say it wasn't the World Series, obviously, but was the champion of a league that would be recognized like that?
19: Absolutely. There was no World Series. The first was in 1903. At the time, if you won the league and you were in a major league, you were the champions. And my argument is that the International Association has been overlooked and downplayed, when in fact it had players on it that went on to terrific major league careers in the National League and the American League later on. And that the players went back and forth. Wherever the paycheck was is where they went. In fact, a lot of the players that we had up here came from the States. Guelph started hiring American players to play with them, and they were very successful and became Canadian champions for 5 or 6 years. And in London, we looked back and we scoffed and said, they're using the Foreign Legion. How can they say they're Canadian champions? They're the Foreign Legion. Well, what London realized, the only way to compete with Guelph was to hire its own Americans, so they became a Foreign Legion team as well. There weren't a lot of Canadians on those championship teams in the 1870s at the time that Labatt Park was built. There weren't a lot of Canadians. There were a few. Richard Southam, Billy Mountjoy, and others played on the Tecumsehs. But the big star players tended to be ones that had come from the States. So it was a major league to all intents and purposes. It had major league caliber baseball. It had major league caliber success. It had the talent. And, we were the hotbed of baseball for a glorious 10 or 12 or maybe even 15 years, long, long, long ago.
0: And it's so amazing to hear that management, in other words, general manager moves, mattered back then. Gambling was a topic. All of these things that still, exists today within sport, but the ability to go out and get the best players often gives you a great opportunity to win a championship, and that's exactly what the London Tecumsehs did. If you want to hear, and we've just scratched the surface on stories, Chip has the entire story in the Tecumsehs of the International Association, Canada's first Major League Baseball champions. So search where you can find that book. Pick it up because
19: it's available.
0: Nice.
19: It's available online, Mike, if anyone's interested.
0: Beautiful. Chip, it's always a pleasure speaking with you. Thank you for giving us the story of the London Tecumsehs, because it's a story that needs to be told, like a legend being passed down about this town. Have yourself a great day.
19: Thanks, Stubbsy. You take care. All the best.
0: That is Chip Martin. This is London Live on 980 CFPL.
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0: This is 980 CFPL. My name is Mike Stubbs, and we're going to look at retail right now. And we're going to look at businesses having to act a little bit like we are acting, where we have said to ourselves, okay, it's costly to do X, Y, and Z, buy gas, buy groceries. So what is it that we can do to cut back? Well, if you're a business owner, you kind of have to do the same thing. So what does that mean for all of us? Bruce Winder is a retail analyst, and he has been named to Rethink's retail top retail experts list for 3 years running now. The man knows his retail. We're lucky enough to have him with us.
3: Yeah, how you doing, Mike? Thanks for having me on. I'm blushing a little bit with that introduction.
0: Well, thanks for being here. Let's talk about what you are seeing in terms of what businesses are feeling given things just costing more all around.
3: Yeah, it's a great point. I mean, you made a great point on the intro. You talked about how businesses are sort of behaving like consumers now. It's true. I mean, you look at if you're a business, whether you're big or small, you've got to cut costs, right? You're seeing elevated oil and gasoline prices, you know, the tariffs. We just heard about the tariffs potentially coming down the pipe later on. There's a lot of uncertainty. And one of the things that piqued my interest this week is Amazon.

0: to other businesses. So if I'm a hospital and I need to buy supplies, I buy that from another business. That's a B2B transaction. B2C is when I walk into a Tim Hortons and buy a coffee. That's a business selling a consumer a transaction. And there's all kinds of other things like C2C and even C2B, but let's stick with the B2B first. But yeah, that's really what I mean by that. That's businesses going out and procuring, you know, things to make their operation run.
1: Okay, so let's look at the fact that Amazon has this growing business. You said it's $60 billion in B2B, meaning selling to other businesses. And you said that that suggests some of the feelings of other businesses. How are they feeling given those numbers?
0: Yeah, I mean, I think businesses really feel the pinch, right? I mean, you know, everywhere, the whole industry is being tightened up in terms of margins, downward pressure on revenue, you know, in terms of what you can charge for your products, but upward pressure on costs, right? So if you look at, you know, the whole fuel issue with the war in the Middle East, right, and what that's done to transportation costs and other costs that companies incur. You know, you look at other type of costs in terms of the tariffs and knock-on effects of that. You know, you look at some consumer segments have really sort of slowed down a bit. And I think what businesses are doing is they're looking for ways to do it better, ways to save money, to do it smoother, to amalgamate their purchases with one provider so that they can save as much as they can.
1: We are talking with Bruce Winder. You can check out Bruce's website, brucewinder.com, Winder spelled W-I-N-D-E-R. And we're looking at some of the business-to-business cost, and we're always trying to calculate, okay, well, higher gas price and higher this and higher that eventually is going to trickle down to the consumer. But you've highlighted a couple of businesses, like a hospital, that can't necessarily pass on to the consumer.
0: Exactly. And we all know that, you know, if you take healthcare as an example, right, you know, we've seen provincial budgets being cut over the last decade or so, right? So like most companies, if you will, if you think about it that way, you know, institutions, schools, hospitals, they have to do more with less. So they have to find savings in their budget. And what they're doing is looking at, you know, creative ways of doing so. An example would be the Amazon setup, right, where you can buy things at cheaper prices. But yeah, everyone's under that gun, right? Everyone's sort of looking to try to save money and do more with less of a budget.
1: Bruce, when the savings come to going to, say, an Amazon or something really, really big, as opposed to maybe a smaller supplier, is there danger there in what we're doing and putting a lot of eggs in the same basket, in Amazon's basket?
0: Well, I think the upside with the Amazon thing is that Amazon doesn't really make anything, right? They're more like a marketplace. So, you know, if you're a provider of B2B products, so you sell your B2B products, you can join the Amazon marketplace and sell it to a larger audience. So I think it's as much about sort of tapping into their network or marketplace and then using their advanced logistical capabilities to save costs. That's really where I think the opportunity lies. So, you know, there are certainly, if you're sort of a legacy distributor, you have to examine your game. But part of that might be looking at seeing if you can tap into this marketplace and sell your products in more countries.
1: Is that the future?
0: Yeah, I mean, I would say that's the present and the future. I mean, definitely. I mean, everything is getting tighter. You know, companies need to use technology. They need to buy, you know, from the largest suppliers. They need to make sure that they're streamlining their purchases. The other thing Amazon offers is AI. They have AI tools where you can literally say, here's my business. What's a better way for me to purchase to save cost? And the agentic AI will help you do that.
1: Interesting. Bruce Winder joining us. Bruce, before we let you go, we, of course, this week have had an announcement about more tariffs from the United States on Canadian products. And you look down the list and it's an odd list. We were discussing the fact that it has partial wigs and fake eyelashes and skates, and there are all kinds of random things on it. What does that sort of a random list mean when we look at it through the old marketplace?
0: Yeah, it's a great question. I mean, I'm not sure what the rhyme and reason is. It's about $20 billion worth of exports the U.S. is targeting. But I think they're trying to make us feel a little bit of pain in a lot of places, you know, very sensitive areas. You know, hockey sticks, our national sport, and, and just really trying to sort of, show that they can cause us

0: chain. The biggest thing that scared me is that, you know, there's items on there that were previously protected under CUSMA, and now they're putting tariffs on those as well. So I think it's time, you know, we get together and try to hammer out a deal if we can.
1: And you said it, there were items that were, that used to be in CUSMA. Is it not protecting us a little bit, or protecting those industries a little bit, or is that now on the table where they can tariff anything they want to?
0: Yeah, that's the scary part, right? Is we had protection previously with CUSMA, which was about, I think, 80% of our goods was protected under our previous agreement with the United States. But now with this new round, they're saying, nope, too bad. So, I mean, how big could this get? It could get a lot larger, right? And that's why I think Prime Minister Carney feels quite motivated right now to sit down and try to get something done.
1: Bruce, always appreciate your insight. Thanks so much for the time today.
0: Yeah, thanks, Mike. Have a great day. Take
1: you
0: care.
1: You too. That is Bruce Winder from Bruce Winder Retail. You can check him out online, brucewinder.com. When it comes to those latest tariffs, if you are looking at the specifics, they would not go into place until August the 19th. There are things to watch here, and one of the things you can go to is Mackenzie Gray's reporting for Global News. If you go to search Mackenzie Gray and Global News, this story is going to pop up because it is the one that Mackenzie has been dealing with, but it is the Gordie Howe Bridge. So are we seeing some kind of subtle push this way and that way to hopefully some sort of trade agreement? We don't know. I mean, they can simply look at it on a year-by-year basis for the next, what, 16 years. That's something that can be done. But if we're to look, does the Gordie Howe Bridge and the fact that Canada is offering up a 50-50 split from the start, as opposed to paying off the $6.4 billion that Mackenzie Gray quoted it cost to build the bridge, and then going into a 50-50 split of revenues with the United States. That was apparently the original deal. Now this latest one takes that $6.4 billion initial cost because Canada built the bridge right out of it. So why was that done? Because that doesn't seem to be a very good move at all by the Prime Minister. Is there something more to it? And then the idea that you have until August 19th, until these tariffs kick in. Do we see something between now and August 19th? We'll wait and watch. 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Everybody's working
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1: Good evening. 6:32. We're ready to go again. It's Tuesday evening. School's here. And of course, Lior is on board, ready to answer all of your questions tonight. I mean, tonight we're going to go heavy into the emails. So we're going to try to get through some of those over the course of the next 30. But don't let that faze you. You want to blow all that aside. We'd totally be happy not to answer a single email. Instead, talk to you live on air. If you have questions, bring them on. Lior is here to answer those right up until just before 7 o'clock. The number 416-870-6400. But yeah, failing that, we'll get into the emails and start answering a ton of those as well, because the questions and the answers help everybody who's listening. So it's all good to do. That's coming up here momentarily. But always starting off, Lior, with the case today. What do you got going on?
2: Johnny, great to be back, of course, employment law, to talk issues, to help resolve issues, and of course, to teach you about this very important topic. You know, we're here to educate you on the law, and the best way for us to do that is by answering your questions. When you ask about your workplace situation, it gives us an opportunity in answering your question to educate you and everyone listening on how the law operates, what the law can do for you. That's why you call the show live right here, right now. If you think you've been wrongfully dismissed, maybe you're called into a meeting later this week and you're wondering what the meeting's going to be about. What should you respond? Should you sign something? Should you say something? Well, let's talk about that right now. We can bring that out in the open and have a strategy for you. If your job is changing, if your pay is reduced, if you're sick and can't work, and your employer is giving you a hard time, I think you get it. If you're dealing with a workplace issue, this is the time, the place, and the show where we can talk about it. Live by you calling us right now. And of course, 30 minutes, it's going to go by quickly on the show. Beyond that, reach me at the office anytime, phone or email. We'll give you that contact information throughout the show. But case of the day where I start with every week, I spoke with a lady earlier today who was been off work for about 3 months or so from work for medical reasons, and she'd done everything right. She'd provided the doctor's note saying she needs to be off. Doctor said that she'll be evaluated again after a few months. Everything's fine. Employer let her off. Okay. Well, over the summer, she went to visit her family overseas for a few weeks. And her employer found out about it. And wouldn't you know it, when she came back to a letter from her employer saying, well, you're supposed to be sick. And we found out that you're overseas. So that means you're lying. You're not really sick. So we're firing you. Goodbye. Farewell. Don't call us. Of course, she was very upset about that. And when she spoke to me, she told me what I expected she would say, is that my medical condition doesn't prevent me from getting on an airplane and seeing people. It's a mental health issue actually tied to my work environment. And one has nothing to do with the other. My doctor gave me the okay to travel. The doctor says I can't work. So I'm following what my doctor says. And she's absolutely correct in that. If she is lying, that's one thing. She's not lying. And this employer didn't take the time to ask questions and find out. They could have asked, hey, we understand you were away. We need some clarification. She could have provided an explanation from her doctor saying that she's able to do that, but she's still unable to work. They could have done the smart thing and asked some questions and gotten some information. They decided instead that their judge, jury, and doctor, all rolled into one, made the decision to fire her. In doing that, that's a human rights violation. In doing that, of course, that's a wrongful dismissal. They're going to owe her a significant amount of compensation. I'm on the case. I'm rolling up my sleeves. I'm going to help her. But man, there's important lessons here for everyone listening. If your doctor says you need to be off work, you can be off work with that doctor's note. The fact that you may have traveled, the fact that you may have gone even on vacation does not change that. That does not mean that because you're unable to work, you're expected to be in bed every day tied to an IV. Of course not. That's not the issue. You're expected to do what your doctor is telling you, and that's that. If your employer is giving you a hard time in any way, shape, or form, like this employer did, you have to call me.
1: You get this pop up when it comes to matters of social media as well, don't you?
2: Oh, yeah. And it comes up often. And, you know, an employer may see on social media where someone is. But ultimately, an employer can't jump to conclusions. It was reasonable for the employer to kind of raise an eyebrow here, John, sure, and say, wait a second, what does this mean? But the answer to that, and which is what I would have told them if they had called me, is like, ask the question, get clarification. If it turns out that, yeah, she's not really sick, and that's the conclusion ultimately, then yeah, that could be grounds to fire her. But you're not going to make that conclusion. You're going to get some information and only make that decision based on evidence.
1: And again, the number to call, 416-870-6400, live here, and talk to us with your questions as well. You can do it live, 6:37. Let's keep it going. First email of the evening from our good pal, Leansis. Guys, my boss announced that the company I work for is likely to shut down in the next year. Can they avoid paying me severance if the company shuts down?
2: Well, they cannot avoid paying her severance if the company shuts down. Well, how they could potentially avoid giving her severance is by giving her sufficient notice of termination. So if they give her, so let's say she's owed 15 months severance.
1: Sure.
2: I don't know anything about her, but so I can't say, but let's say she's 15 months. If they give her 15 months notice of termination, if they tell her you're losing your job in 15 months, then they would have given her the equivalent in notice and they wouldn't owe her anything. If they give her less notice than that, so let's say she's owed 15 months severance, but they give her 6 months notice. Well, they would have to make up that difference by paying her severance. So one way an employer can not pay severance is if they give sufficient notice. But the other thing I want to mention on this matter here for Leanne is this. Telling her that we're going to shut down in the next year, so at some point in this next year you're going to lose your job, that's not considered given notice. It's not notice. Why? Because it doesn't have a definitive end date. Saying at some point in the next year is not notice. Telling her you're going to lose your job on November 15th, that is notice. So for notice to be effective, for an employer to give proper legal notice of termination, they have to give you a specific end date, not just a range or a time frame. That's not going to be enough.
1: So when the company is, you know, shutting her down, we know that's how it works. Does bankruptcy change the equation for Leanne at all?
2: So, yes. So, first of all, there's a huge difference between company shutting down and bankruptcy.
1: Right.
2: Shutting down does not mean bankruptcy. Oftentimes, employers decide to shut down. They're retiring. They can't find a buyer. They don't want to buy. Or maybe just the business is not doing well enough for them to be interested in running it. So, they're shutting down the business. That does not mean bankruptcy. And in that scenario, of course, they have to still pay full severance to their employees. Bankruptcy is very different. Bankruptcy is when, because you have so much debt, your creditors are forcing you essentially to sell everything so that they can get paid. In that scenario, in a form of bankruptcy scenario, you generally, an employee is not going to get their severance, or if they do, it's going to be small pennies on the dollar. So that's a very bad thing for employees. But frankly, bankruptcy is fairly rare. It's common for companies to shut down, but bankruptcy, thankfully, is not very common.
1: Let's take our one and only break. We get back with more of your email. By the way, keep sending them along anytime. And if you need to call Lior outside the half hour of the show, that is always a thing for you to pursue. 1-855-821-5900 to do that. help@employmentlawyer.ca is the email. We're taking a short break, our one and only for the show. It'll give you a minute here to grab a phone and call us on air live. Ask your questions, 416-870-6400. We continue. Tuesday edition of the show continues. Hang on.
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1: Alrighty, we are back. Welcome to it. 6:42. Plenty of time to go. Call in if you would like to now. Live 416-870-6400 to speak to Lior about whatever matters concern you in the workplace. Other than that, we're going to go back to the email 416-870-6400. By the way, the number to call in again. Frank is up next. Says, guys, I have been working from home for the last 5 years. My boss just told me that I have to start coming into the office now 2, maybe 3 times a week. Can they do that?
2: So no, the answer is no. And you know, John, we've talked about this before on the show, and a lot of people are dealing with that. They may have worked from home for years, oftentimes since the pandemic back in 2020 or 2021, yep. And everything's fine. And now all of a sudden their employer says, well, you know what? We want to have you come into work once, twice, three times, et cetera, a week into the office. Well, here's the thing. Now that you've been working so long at home, way past the pandemic, it's become a term of employment. So an employer does not have a right to make a significant change to term of employment, and that includes changing where you work. Obviously, where you work is a very important term of employment. So no, your employer cannot force you to come back into the office, and they can't punish you. They can't fire you for cause or suspend you or anything like that because you won't do it. But there's a caveat to this. Remember the general rule that an employer can always let you go as long as they pay severance, right? They can let you go because today is Wednesday or Tuesday and they feel like it, or because they don't like the brand of a car that you drive. They could do that as long as they pay severance. Well, they can also choose to do it if you don't come into the office. As long as they pay severance, they can do that. They cannot fire you without severance. They cannot suspend you. But if they're inclined to pay you your full severance, they can let you go. So that could be a consequence, potentially, of saying no. But you cannot lose your job without severance. If you are in that situation, of course, like Frank or anyone else, and you want to talk about your specifics, happy to chat anytime.
1: Yeah, we heard a lot of this. In fact, I think we had a call the last week or two with Stan that there was a caller called in. And, you know, just at the beginning of the pandemic, you know, working from home, he moved about an hour and a half away from the city. Now, as of a couple months ago, they want to pull him back into the city. He goes, guy, you knew I was doing this. I bought a house. I set up my home office. Everything was peachy. Kids go to school out there now and everything. And now they're trying to pull him back into work, which, of course, is not going to work either, is it?
2: No, it's the same thing. And it's very, very common. Now, the employer could have done that right at the end of the pandemic.
1: Right.
2: The pandemic, let's say, starts in 2020. It's mostly over 2022. And employer can say, okay, now that the pandemic is behind us, we need you back in the office. And that's fair because that working from home was specific for the pandemic because it was required. It was the safe thing to do. But now we're 4 years past the pandemic. So the fact that the employer let someone continue working when they didn't necessarily have to, but they did, it's now become a term of employment, and you're right. People rely on that.
1: Yeah.
2: You've maybe moved away, or maybe you've set up your kids to be at home more instead of a daycare because you're there. You've set your life on that basis. That's why an employer can't just decide to change things when you've been doing something a certain way for a long time.
1: Okay, Stan, you're up next. It is myself and 6 other colleagues have just been let go because of cost cutting. We all got 2 weeks' pay for each year of service. Is that what the law says?
2: You know, oftentimes people, when they're let go, they kind of compare notes with their colleagues.
1: Yeah, yeah.
2: And if they see that their colleagues were treated the same as them, there's comfort in that. Well, everyone kind of got the same. So obviously, I'm not being picked on. They're not trying to mess with me because everyone's kind of got the same. So that must be right. It's not right at all. First of all, no, it's not 2 weeks per year. Nonsense. Of course, you're going to be owed in most cases a heck of a lot more than that. And every employee has different termination entitlements. If there's 5 or 6 employees, you're all going to be owed differently. And you're not all going to be owed the same amount per year of service. It's going to be based on your age, your position, and the length of your employment. So unless you're the same age, the same job, and the same length of employment, you're going to have different entitlements. So what your colleague got or didn't get is nothing to do with you. So your best advice, the best advice I'm going to be able to give Stan here is this. Let's talk about what you're owed. Use the severance calculator, by the way, if you want to know. Go to pocketemploymentlawyer.ca. Use that severance calculator to assess your severance. Tell your colleagues to do the same. And once you do that, call me so we can actually get you what you're owed.
1: Sarah is up next. This is a good one too, Leora. Sarah says, guys, I'm under 5 months into my maternity leave, and I got a call on Friday that the company doesn't have a job for me and that they will be paying me severance. Are they allowed to do this? She's 5 months into a mat leave. I don't know how long she's got, but it could be up to, what, 18 months?
2: So correct.
1: A little early, huh?
2: And therein lies the problem. It's not even so much that they're letting her go. It's the timing of this. Because let's look at it from the company's best case scenario, or let's look at it assuming that they're being honest. Let's assume there was a major restructuring and there's legitimately no job for her. Nothing to do with her maternity leave. It would be the same result even if she was there. Let's assume that's to be true. But there's a difference here. She's not yet coming back to work, presumably. I mean, let's assume she's going to be off for another 5, 6, 10 months. Well, the company doesn't know today that they're not going to have a job for her 10 months from now. The only time they can make that assessment is at the time of return to work.
1: Yeah.
2: So they don't know today. It's quite possible that today they don't have a job, but 10 months from now, they may be desperate for her to come back. Things could have changed. They need 5 more people like her. So no, that's not the right thing to do, and that's potentially a breach of the Employment Standards Act. It could even be a human rights violation. It's not the right way or the legal way to do it. It's okay to say to her, hey, FYI, we've gone through this restructuring. We don't know yet if we're going to have a job for you. We'll have to assess that when you're ready to come back to work. To give her that heads up, that's the fair thing to do. But to let someone go months and months before she's ready to go back to work, that's illegal. She needs to call me so I can help her.
1: Is there a, you know, in your experience, Leora, does this sound like there's a high probability of this, the fact that she's pregnant and off on mat leave, that they're trying to get rid of her? Like blatant discrimination right there. Like, ah, we're tired of waiting you to come back. Sorry, we haven't got a job for you.
2: You know, the unfortunate thing, John, and I hate saying this because I hate that it's true. The unfortunate thing is that I've seen it happen many times. And in fact, I see it regularly. And that's true, by the way, for mothers, but it's also true for fathers that take parental leave. And, well, someone's taking leave, and they're going to be a while, and it's just going to cause problems if she comes back. We don't know if she's going to come back, or let's just let someone go, or let's find a reason to do it. That happens, and that's completely wrong, and it's completely illegal. But even in situations where the termination may be legal, where, like I said, major restructuring, and let's assume that it's done in good faith, even that could be ultimately illegal if it's done too soon and way before the person is ready to come back from a leave.
1: Again, the email address we use is help@employmentlawyer.ca, and to reach out to Leora anytime when we're not on air, 1-855-821-5900. But we still have lots of time and open phone lines here at the station. As you get into our remaining time, 416-870-6400. Martin's up next. After 10 year guys with the company, my last 2 performance reviews, they've not been good. I'm afraid that the company is going to be letting me go. What can I do about it?
2: So he's probably right that the company is going to let him go. And, you know, in terms of what he can do about it, first of all, and I get asked this often, there's no way to really stop that. So, Leor, you know, I think they're going to let me go next week, next month, whatever it is. How do I stop that? I don't want to be let go. Of course you don't. No one does. But there really is no way to prevent that from happening. The only thing we could do is when that happens, or if that happens, to make sure you get proper severance. So the fact that the performance reviews have not been great does not mean that he could be fired without severance. It is extremely difficult to be let go without severance. And if your job is, you know, not, if you're not doing your job as well as you should have, it's not going to be enough almost ever to deprive you of severance. So it's very likely that Martin is still going to be owed his full severance. It's almost that the company would have to show that he's almost doing it on purpose, doing a bad job in order to not pay him severance. So he's going to be owed severance. So what I would say to him is this: do the best job that you can in the meantime. If you are let go, remember, you're going to be owed severance. You call me and I'll make sure you get every dollar that you're legally owed.
1: Thank you, Martin. We're going to move on down the email pile to Chuck. Says, I've been trying to return back to work from a disability leave over the past month. I'm not getting any response from my employer. What do I do now?
2: Well, probably if you really want to go back to work, the easiest way is just let me contact them. Once I contact them, yeah, you'll get a response and you'll be back at work right away. But there's a different option here. Mm-hmm. If he's now upset at them and says, you know what, forget them. If they're going to treat me this way, I don't want to be back there. Well, he may not have to go back, and he could potentially get severance. The fact that they've ghosted him and they haven't responded to him, and you know, that's a breach of their obligations. That could be a constructive dismissal and a human rights violation potentially. So if he says, no, I don't want to go back now that they've ghosted me, I can get him out of there officially with full severance. If he just wants to go back to work, let bygones be bygones, just have me back to work. Once I contact the company and say, hey, this guy wants to come back to work on Monday, get him back. Trust me, that's going to happen.
1: Marilyn's got an interesting email, interesting question here. Leora says, my company just offered me a promotion, which I don't want to accept. I would like to know if they can fire me for rejecting the promotion. That's interesting.
2: Well, it's interesting, but remember what I had said earlier. You can be let go pretty much for any reason as mm-hmm. long as severance is paid. So could they let this person go with severance because the promotion has been rejected? Yes, they could do that. That would be legal. Now, is it logical? Would they actually do that? I really can't say. What they cannot say, though, is, well, you're rejecting the promotion as a resignation. You're leaving the job on your
1: right.
2: own. Nonsense. Of course they cannot do that. But could they say, well, we don't like you in this position. We wanted you in that position. So because you don't want it, we're going to let you go with severance. That they could do. So it's possible. Remember the general rule. You can be let go for most reasons as long as severance is paid.
1: Yeah, that's an interesting angle. I'm not sure I wouldn't be surprised if they took. It's like, well, obviously, you know, you're quitting if you don't want. Well, she hasn't accepted the promotion yet. She's not quitting, right?
2: I actually had a very similar case recently where that's the position the employer took.
1: Wow.
2: They wanted her in a different job. She said, no, I don't want this other job. Well, then you quit. Well, no, what are you talking about? Like, I have a job. I will continue working in that job. But it's a nonsensical position. It's an illegal position. And frankly, it's just a way for employers to try to avoid paying severance,
1: yeah.
2: except it's not going to work.
1: You got it. Bill says, I've been called into a meeting this coming Friday with my boss. I believe they are going to let me go. Can I do anything about it? Just such a stressful situation. And then for the next couple of days for Bill, Lear.
2: Yeah, it is a very, very stressful situation. I mean, man, I've never personally been in that situation, but I've spoken to many people over the years that have been. And all of them have told me how stressful it is and,
1: yep.
2: and how tough that is, and I get it completely. But the short answer is no. There's not much that you can do in the meantime to avoid that or to kind of ease it even. And some people think, well, I'll just go on a medical leave. No, that's not going to work. You know, if the decision has been made to let you go, maybe it's possible that the company will delay telling you until the medical leave is over, but it's all that's going to do is going to increase the period of time that you're stressed on. So it's not going to help you. So that's not the solution. The reality is if it's going to happen, it's going to happen. We just have to deal with what you're owed as a result of that termination of employment. We can't undo it or prevent it, but we can certainly make sure that you're treated properly, that you get what you're owed, and specifically that compensation that you get is going to be for a long enough period that you can find another job. That's going to be the key.
1: Well, let's look at that for a sec with Bill's email. Spend another minute on it here. Say, you know, it does come on Friday. He, you know, walks down the hall. He goes into the office with the frosted window, so you definitely know he's going to get fired. I mean, it's post-firing. What does Bill have to look out for? What should he be doing, not doing for the next day or two?
2: Yeah. So first of all, in the meantime, good idea for him to have a copy of his employment agreement.
1: And, right.
2: If there's been allegations over the recent weeks and months about his performance, have, you know, what performance reviews or performance improvement plans or anything to do with the performance, it'd be nice to have that available to review when the time comes. So have those documents available with you. And remember that you're going to be cut off your email as soon as that termination happens. So if there's things you need in your email, now is the time to save them. Because you may lose access then.
1: Right.
2: At the termination meeting itself, you'd be surprised how short a meeting like that is. It could literally be 60 seconds. And you're handed a piece of paper. You're told we made that decision. It's not you, it's us, or whatever it is. And that's that. Don't sign anything. Don't argue. Don't say things you will regret later.
1: Mm-hmm.
2: Say thank you. Leave. And then call me so we can go over everything that happened and make sure that you get what you're owed. Certainly do not sign anything. If you do, it's going to be too late at that point to actually get anything for you.
1: We'll get Sean in here quickly with the last minute and a half because this is a good one. This guy's, I do all the bookkeeping and invoicing for my employer company. Not doing so great. Now my boss has told me to change some invoicing so we could bill clients for work that we never actually did.
2: Wow.
1: I'm very uncomfortable with this. What can I do? Wow.
2: Yeah, I can imagine. Well, this is an easy one to answer. Don't do it. No matter what, do not do it. It could be illegal. It could be a criminal activity. And guess who would ultimately be charged? Potentially you. And the employer is going to say, we don't know. You did it. So very, very bad idea. But there's something else. Just by asking you to do this, by putting you in that position, your employer is doing something that they shouldn't be doing. That could be a constructive dismissal on its own by demanding or asking you to do something that's so illegal. So you could potentially treat that as a termination and get severance. If you don't want to do that, at a minimum, do not do anything illegal. You will absolutely regret it. Do not do it.
1: And that is a wrap for tonight. Lior and I are back tomorrow again at 6:30. 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
6: From the National Newsroom of the Canadian Press, I'm Lisa Laporte. Prime Minister Mark Carney and U.S. President Donald Trump spoke today about trade negotiations. But aside from confirming that the call happened, Carney's office gave no further details about what the pair discussed in the leader's second call since yesterday. The call comes as Trump is set to impose 50% tariffs on some $28 billion worth of Canadian goods at 1 minute past midnight. The head of the Canadian Federation of Independent Business says he can't see a way forward if the U.S. starts tariffs on some Canadian exports tonight. Dan Kelly says he's hearing heartbreaking stories from small business owners who are stressed about their livelihoods.
7: I've had jewelry makers for whom, you know, the U.S. Represents, the majority of their customers tell us that they are unlikely to make any sales in the U.S. should this tariff go ahead. And so this is high stress for those businesses.
6: The tariffs would apply to a wide array of goods, including booze, cement, honey, and hockey sticks. NDP parliamentary leader Don Davies is asking the Competition Bureau to investigate whether certain government advertising violates the legislation that outlaws greenwashing. Davies says Prime Minister Mark Carney's own words suggest that government advertising about building clean energy projects violates Canada's law. The Crown is appealing a rare post-verdict mistrial in the sexual assault conviction of billionaire businessman Frank Stronach.
8: Stronach was found guilty in June of sexual assault and the historical offense of indecent assault. The mistrial on the sexual assault conviction was granted weeks later after Stronach's lawyer brought forward emails from the complainant's lawyer in a separate civil complaint. Defense lawyer Leora Shamesh alleged those emails told a story inconsistent with the woman's testimony in the criminal trial. Shamesh told the Canadian Press in July the court did not hear from the woman on the inconsistencies before the mistrial was declared. Jason White, The Canadian Press, Toronto.
6: And former Prime Minister Justin Trudeau and singer Katy Perry were dancing in a Montreal Home Hardware to Zave's song playing on the radio.
9: In the Home Hardware on St. Laurent Street.
10: That was Trudeau in the video before singing along to his son's song. Trudeau's son Xavier posted the video on his Instagram account, showing the former prime minister dancing with a plunger as his son's music plays on the radio in the Home Hardware in downtown Montreal. Perry seems to be filming and is seen headbanging and jumping to the music as well. In this latest video promoting his son's song, Trudeau is wearing sunglasses, jeans, and a white t-shirt. Naira Ahmed, The Canadian Press.
6: This is The Canadian Press. In sports, the Toronto Blue Jays and Tampa Bay Rays are at play this hour in Major League Baseball action. The Jays went into the three-game series a half game out of a wild card playoff spot. Meantime, Caitlin Clark and the Indiana Fever are in Toronto playing the Tempo in WNBA action tonight. Chilean soccer legend Alexis Sanchez has joined CF Montreal of Major League Soccer following a long decorated run in Europe with clubs like Arsenal and FC Barcelona. Head coach Philippe Ulofroy says it's an amazing opportunity to manage 37-year-old Sanchez.
0: Everywhere he's played, he's made his mark through his talent, professionalism, determination, and relentless desire to win.
6: With Montreal currently sitting in 14th place in the Eastern Conference and 7 points back of a playoff spot, the team is in desperate need of the offensive boost that Sanchez brings. From the Canadian Press, I'm Lisa Laporte.
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1: Happy Tuesday, everybody. And welcome back to day two of a Mike Drolet-free Ben Mulrooney Show. It's been two long days without Mike Drolet. And I keep saying his name on the show almost like I'm trying to honeypot the guy, see if he'll take the bait and text, which will let me know that he's not doing what he's supposed to be doing, which is vacationing. I hope everybody is enjoying these last few days of summer before the kids go back to school. I think I told you guys yesterday about the trip that I'm planning to Quebec. Did I tell you that?
2: Yes, you did.
1: Yeah. I'm putting the final touches on that. I got some help from a friend who's a travel agent. For those of you who didn't hear yesterday, I'm planning a great trip from Quebec City to Baie-Comeau, which is where my dad was from. And my kids are going to they're going to enjoy Quebec for the very first time. And I'll tell you this. I had a meeting today with the French language Quebec radio station that I do work with. I started last year. We took the summer off and we're coming back. And I went to France for a week on vacation and I spoke French the whole time. And I can immediately feel how much easier it is for me to access that part of my brain. You know, living in Toronto for 25 years, it was very, very, I could feel it atrophying. I could feel the muscle weakening. I could feel the synapses slowing down and getting bogged down with English, and I'm really looking forward to building on what was there. So there were some rocky days, I'm not gonna lie, where I couldn't find the word I was looking for. But you admit, they always say the greatest way to learn a language or to learn back a language is to be willing to make mistakes. Right, be willing to make mistakes. And that sort of had me thinking about this whole Jason Arday thing. If you were listening to the show last Friday, I learned in real time that the fallen, disgraced Cambridge professor, the youngest tenured professor, black tenured professor in the history of that storied British institution of higher learning, had died. This was following days upon days of unrelenting media scrutiny. And I'm watching the resulting analysis now that this man I suspect he died of his own hand. Now that part of that sad, tragic part of the story is over, and they're going to be looking for answers. There are people who are filling the void with their own conclusions, and I heard someone yesterday. With not a lot of compassion for him, really go in on him. And I disagreed with that sentiment. I mean, when someone takes their life, I don't think it's an opportunity or it's necessary to say they were weak or they were this or they were that. They were lost and they felt they did not have another way out. And that is a tragedy every time it happens. But he did say one thing. He said the world is taking all responsibility of everything off of the shoulders of Jason Arday. He was elevated to the heights that he was elevated to, not because he made the choices to lie about his past and his academics. He was elevated to that place in the face of racism. It was done because the world was healing itself, and Jason Arday was part of that cure. But he was, it's almost like he had no power in it. He had the responsibility to live up to this higher bar that he was clearly going to cross because he was one step away from walking on water. And then when the stories of his transgressions came out, no responsibility was taken. Instead, pushbacks and attacks about racism you name it. If there was some way that you could smear the person who was demanding accountability, there was no accountability to be had except a demand for accountability and acknowledgement that the person asking the questions was a racist. And now that he has passed, there's a whole cottage industry of people saying that he was killed because of racism. If we're getting to the nuts and bolts of it, he died because he either chose to take his life, or he was forced into a position where he didn't think he had any other options, but he died at his own hand. But that's not the story. The story is he was lynched. The story is he was hung from a tree. The story is he was killed because of racists. And I think we're doing a disservice to this man by taking all responsibility for everything away from him. I think we are capable as human beings of acknowledging the tragedy, wishing it hadn't gone that far, and also saying, if there is a laundry list of people who did bad things, Jason Arday has to be at the top of that list. There seems to be a group of people who want to infantilize and martyrize him simultaneously. And that doesn't fly. You want to martyrize this guy? Then we're going to find ourselves in the exact same position with another person a few years from now. And if you want to put some responsibility on his shoulders, then that will make us more vigilant the next time a young, bright light in academia who happens to be black faces scrutiny. And of course they should face scrutiny. That's the machine. That's how that system operates. The higher up you get, the higher the scrutiny should be. And if you cannot pass the test of scrutiny, you do not belong there. Has nothing to do with race. And if you push back with ad hominem attacks about racism and lynchings, you're infantilizing him. He was a grown-ass man who made grown-ass bad decisions. And when faced with the consequences, decided to double down. The ensuing press, I'm sure was bad, but the Brits aren't known for being nice when it comes to the press. Exposés over there are not pretty, and it is what it is. And I'm very sorry he passed. He has a family. He had friends. He was a man. He was a very real person who made up a fantasy world that I think at some point he probably believed, because he had so many people reinforcing it, that the fantasy that he created started taking on a form of reality. And when the cracks started forming due to that scrutiny, I think his world crashed in on around him. But those who claim to be his allies, who say that he bears no responsibility here, probably are insulting him the most. Those who are looking at him like somebody who just wandered into the world, took his rightful place at the top of Cambridge, and then when it was quote unquote taken away from him, stolen away from him because of racism, and then he died because of racism. You're not even looking at him like a human being. You're looking at him like a DEI show pony. And that doesn't bode well for the next young man who now has to fight against the insinuations that he's the next Jason Arday, as opposed to the first person to do something truly excellent of his own. So he's got to fight against the headwinds caused by the lies of Jason Arday. And if you don't look at this, if you don't look at Jason Arday like a fully formed human being with no agency, with no control, then you're not going to look at the next guy that way either. And you're going to set him back, and you're going to set him up for failure. The only way to deal with this is honestly. And you can be sad, but you can also look at Jason Arday and say, this guy was the master of his own domain. And when he saw no way out, he sadly did what he did. But this would not have happened had he not embarked on an odyssey of lies. Which consumed a whole bunch of people. And that's how I see that. We got lots to get to in this show today, including when we come back, our good friend Ashley Banfield, the host and creator of Drop Dead Serious Podcast, is joining us to talk about one of the most incredibly controversial trials going on right now. Lindsay Clancy is on trial for killing her three children. We're going to talk about that next.
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1: In January 2023, Massachusetts mother Lindsay Clancy allegedly strangled her three young children, aged 5, 3, and 8 months, inside her home while her husband was out running errands. Immediately following the attack, she attempted suicide by cutting herself and jumping from a second-story window, which left her permanently paralyzed. She's in the middle of a high-profile murder trial, and the prosecution is arguing that the killings were premeditated, but the defense is maintaining she is not criminally responsible due to severe postpartum psychosis. This is a trial that is gripping millions and attracting even more people to it every single day. And so to get the lay of the land, I believe they're into week three of the trial. We're joined by a good friend of the show, Ashley Banfield, host and creator of the Drop Dead Serious podcast. Ashley, thank you so much for joining us.
11: Hi, Ben. Good to see you.
1: I was catching up on this today, Ashley, and I just felt so impacted by the story in such a bad way. I have to assume you've been following this a lot more closely than me, but how do you feel hearing the facts of this case?
11: Well, very impacted. I am following it really closely. And I have found such a fascination in how the public is responding.
1: Yeah.
11: Pretty bifurcated, but many people call it the saddest murder trial ever. All of the murder trials I do are very, very sad because somebody needs justice and someone's family member is devastated. In this case, there's a whole other basket of facts, though, that make it extraordinarily sad.
1: Yeah. Tell us about it. A lot of people are learning about postpartum psychosis by way of this trial. I knew about postpartum depression, but this is a whole other kettle of fish.
11: Let's be clear that this ain't your grandpa's baby blues. Yeah. It's a really offensive term, actually, baby blues. To all the women out there, I got your back. To all the men out there who'll never have babies, you just don't know until you've walked in the shoes of someone who's suffering some kind of a mental health episode after having babies. And it is really common. The depression is very common. The psychosis, which is a really far end of the spectrum of postpartum, is not as common. But Ben, it happens, and it happens more than you think.
1: Well, the more I think about it, the more it makes sense to me. I mean, I remember Jess, the emotional changes that she went through over 9 months growing at

0: I don't think I have to school anybody on what insanity means. It's not what you think if you're not steeped in legal procedure. It means you don't understand the difference between right and wrong, and you can't appreciate the nature and consequences of your actions. That is a super high bar to achieve in a court of law, and it almost never happens. It's a percentage of 1%. However, in postpartum psychosis, you get there. You get to the point where you can't appreciate the consequences and the nature of your actions or understand right from wrong. And here's the problem. How do you know if somebody has postpartum psychosis? Are there signs? Is it a blanket level of behavior that's identifiable at every moment of every day? And the answer to that is no.
1: Yeah. What's the defense doing to lay the groundwork to get that sort of judgment? Are there text messages? Are there indicators that did she have conversations with doctors about how she was feeling? Do you have a sense of where they're going and are they successful up until this point?
0: Yeah, so this is, it always looks horrible when the prosecution starts and lays out their case and everybody thinks, whoa, slam dunk, this person's going down. And what the defense has to do is all throughout the prosecution witnesses, you know, in cross-examination, just try to chip away, just try to chip away at their witnesses. And the defense in this case is doing a good job of that. Like, for instance, the medical professionals that the prosecution brought onto the stand who treated Lindsay Clancy, who said, oh, I don't think this was psychosis. I don't think we went that far. Well, they were able to determine here in the courtroom that they never saw them, you know, they never saw her in person. One of them never saw her in person over, I think, a dozen visits. And I think you and I can both agree the reason we're on video is because so much comes with body language.
1: Yeah.
0: And anybody who's listening right now, I'm making a funny face and I'm squeezing my fingers together. But, you know, the body language aspect of a person who's undergoing a mental health crisis is extraordinary. You can't tell if I'm tapping or wiggling or bouncing my knee right now. And that is something that shows anxiety, et cetera. And plus, there were three babies at home. Yeah. There were three children at home under the age of 5. And yet, one of those professionals sat on the stand and said, yeah, I kept prescribing and prescribing and prescribing and I never saw her in person.
1: Yeah.
0: So that's great for the defense. Mm. Now, when the defense comes on this and presents their case, you can bet your bottom dollar they're going to bring in a gazillion and one different medical experts who say, I'm going to tell you a little bit about psychosis. And it's not always observable. You can pop in and pop out and pop in and pop out. And in those pop outs, you can be an amazing mom.
1: Yeah. Now, I've got to tell you, and if Danny Vaughn, my producer, is listening, and I hope she isn't because she's on vacation too, but she would be very upset with me if I didn't open the door to these. At this point, they're either theories or conspiracy theories, depending on how deep you go, about these theories around the husband. And he was wearing different shoes and the timeline didn't work. And what can you lay out in as responsible a way as you think is interesting to you about the questions that people have around the husband?
0: Yeah, but I'm going to use three words before that. Yeah. It's hogwash, it's baloney, and it's malarkey. Okay. And I've got another one that I don't think is fit for the public broadcast airwaves. But, you know, look, the internet does the internet. And there's always somebody who's going to think that Brian Koberger is innocent. Yeah. You know, there's always somebody who's going to feel that garbage and then, you know, spew it. And look, there's just way too much here to show that Patrick had zero to do with this. He's geolocated away from the home when the killings happened. And also, why on earth would Lindsay Clancy sit in a wheelchair in a murder trial if somebody else did it?
1: Well, but they're saying, and also she asked him to go to the store, correct?
0: Yeah.
1: Yeah.
0: Not only that, but she orchestrated a longer trip, like go pick up the takeout for dinner, but don't go to the restaurant that we know that's closer. Go to the farther one and then pick up the CVS and then come back. And so, look, if anyone's listening, if you're down that rabbit hole, please come back to the light side. Yeah. This is not a conspiracy. Patrick did not do this. Please sit in the courtroom for just a hot minute and you will be disabused of that.
1: And they say that his 911 call was so it was so gruesome.
0: Guttural.
1: It was so guttural, so sad that the judge refused to allow it to be recorded and disseminated. Have you heard of something like that before?
0: Sure. Yeah. Oh my gosh. Listen, I'm old enough to have cut my teeth on the

0: place in Canada before I went south, Paul Bernardo.
1: All right.
0: And yeah. all of those tapes were also shielded from view from the courtroom, understandably so. Those were horrific, but also shielded from all Canadians. Most of the coverage of that case was shielded from Canadians. So I will say this about that 911 call. It's my understanding that that was Patrick's request. He obviously so profoundly impacted by it. He did not want to be sharing that. I really wish he would change his mind. Yeah. And the reason I wish he would change his mind is because if anybody heard that call and still believed that there was some kind of conspiracy, these people are not fit to walk the sidewalk with us. If you heard that call, you would instantly understand, oh, he had nothing to do with this. And yet we still suppress, you know, evidence from public release. Mm. Again, if it's his request, okay, I get it. But Patrick, my God, you would do yourself such a service if you'd lift that.
1: Ashley Banfield, the host and creator of the Drop Dead Serious podcast. Thank you so much for getting the listeners of the show up to speed. I'll be following this very, very closely. We appreciate it. Thank you so much.
0: It's always good to talk to you, Ben. Thanks for having me.
1: Well, tomorrow is tariff day. Are we going to get a deal? Are we not going to get a deal? Well, we're going to check in with Kate Harrison, the vice chair at Summa Strategies, to get her insights on the lay of the land. What's tomorrow going to look like? We'll find out next.
2: 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Thank you again, Ricky and guys. 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
1: When I was a student, I needed to feel the pressure of a deadline. Someone called me a procrastinator, and they were probably right. But every now and then, I could hit that sweet spot and give myself just enough runway to learn just enough to ace my exam. Sometimes, however, I would miss that. I wouldn't stick the landing, and I wouldn't have enough time to get it done, and the entire thing would go up in flames. And that's, I guess, the question that we have right now. Has the government of Canada been doing everything it can, in order to get us a deal? And it seems like there's multiple deals we need to be getting on various crises, most of which are not of our own making. And so to make sense of the tariffs that may come into effect tomorrow, tonight at midnight, USMCA, is that going to be renegotiated? We're joined by the one sane voice on the CBC. She's the reason I tune in. Please welcome to the show, Vice Chair of Summa Strategies, Kate Harrison. Kate, welcome to the show. Great to see you.
2: Really great to be here, Ben, and sorry to occupy your Monday nights.
1: No, this is I love it. I frankly I have no idea how you end up being so diplomatic. I'm shouting at my screen most times, and yet you manage to keep your cool and get your point across, and I commend you for it. You are the type of person I strive to be, Kate. Let's jump into this. All right. Cause we've got this, there's a new story on Politico right now that says there is a document on the president's desk right now about whether or not to give us a reprieve on these insane 50% tariffs, that he was going to slap on us. What do you make of that?
2: This was always going to come down to what Donald Trump decided to do or not do. It would have been better, Ben, to be negotiating this on our own terms, rather than, to your point, now working back from a deadline that has been set by the other negotiating partner at the table. What I think is particularly concerning, you know, we're right now 9 or so hours away from these tariffs coming into effect. But what I think is concerning is we are talking about the same issues, the same irritants that have been on the table for the United States from successive presidents. Yeah. And maybe more acutely, really, since what was on the table last fall. We're talking about auto and steel and aluminum and lumber. These are all of the same things that have been irritants for the U.S. for quite some time. Why is it now, at the 11th hour, that we're sitting down to negotiate the substance?
1: Yeah.
2: It really makes me wonder whether or not Canada was engaged in substantive discussion in the fall, or if, I think, they were just dragging their heels because it was to their domestic political benefit. So now we're playing on the U.S. terms, and I struggle to see, as a Canadian, how that sets us up for success in whatever we may or may not get in a few hours' time.
1: But it's a funny time we're living in, Kate, because you struggle to see how that sets us up for success, but there is an army of people out there with significant platforms who can take any negative, any disadvantage, and spin it into a positive, that this is the best possible scenario we could find ourselves in. And thank goodness the people at the helm are the ones at the helm, because if it were anyone else, things would be worse. It's a fascinating thing to watch, but it has been effective, and it doesn't look like our prime minister has anything but wind in his sails. What do you make of this sort of reality we're living in 2026?
2: If Schrodinger's cat were a prime minister, it would be Prime Minister Mark Carney, because he manages to have everything be true all at the exact same time. Listen, I think a lot of this is fueled by emotion. Of course, we are in a moment of national pride. And let's be clear, we were attacked by the U.S. in terms of the application of these tariffs. This is not something that Canada went, a battle Canada went looking to fight. At the same time, you know, the prime minister has personally insulted the president on multiple occasions, mocked him, not something you typically do with somebody who is widely viewed to be narcissistic and thin-skinned. We've also not been moving to advance on any of the actual issues at the table. So I get that Canadians are frustrated and emotional, but we're also showing up to these negotiations really with not much more. And I think we're losing sight, Ben, of the forest through the trees here. This is the largest economy. We have a fantastic access to this market. If Prime Minister Carney wants to make true all of these other deals that he's working on right now globally. We need a stable and consistent investment environment, including access to that market, to help actually grow our economy. And so when I see a lot of Canadians say things like, you know, go ahead and rip up USMCA, my God, we are really losing the plot here in terms of what is in the interest of our economy long term, as opposed to what makes us feel good right in the moment.
1: I saw something today where I think someone in the Globe and Mail wrote that if you tore up USMCA, it really would have a nominal effect on the Canadian economy. I couldn't believe my eyes that was being peddled out there. But let's get back to the sort of what's at stake. Because Mackenzie Gray posted that the auto industry insiders have told the Carney government that if they accept the current U.S. auto tariff proposal of 15%, auto plants will close after the current model production is finished. Those conversations took place this weekend. The 15%, if you take what's being offered, that's it. Automotive industry, it's dead. Dead in the water. The stakes seriously could not be higher. And I don't know how we negotiate our way out of that corner.
2: Yeah, well, there's a couple of challenges here. The auto sector in Canada has been facing struggles for the better part of 20 plus years. And so this tariff threat, I think, really exposes a weakness and a vulnerability in the automotive sector. But keep in mind, the goal here is to ultimately arrive at a longer term, better deal. I like to think that if we were keeping our eyes on the prize, we might be willing to accept something on an interim basis around auto in the hope and goal of actually getting to a longer term arrangement, maybe something like a North American auto pact. Yeah. That might not be where we're at today, frankly, because of this deadline looming overhead and because, in my view, we've kind of squandered a lot of the goodwill and time to negotiate that. But we should not be looking at this as Canadians, in my view, as a fair and final deal.
1: Yeah.
2: So if we need to take a little bit of a hit on auto in the interest of actually getting back to a bigger relationship, I think that might be something that we need to consider so that we, again, don't lose sight and don't lose access to this massive economy just south of the border.
1: Well, it seems to me that the president sort of threw this stumbling block right in front of us as the Prime Minister looked like he was finally taking these USMCA negotiations seriously, and now we got to deal with this. And it's clear that we're gonna have to concede more here than had this not been put in place. We're gonna have to give on this tariff threat to avoid it, just to get to the negotiating table for USMCA.
2: Yeah, it really makes you consider what could have been many, many months ago when negotiators kind of first sat down to try and hammer this out. There's no question that we are now behind the eight ball, and a lot of Canadians might blame Donald Trump for that. But, you know, candidly, Canada has a role to play, too, in terms of being at the table ready to engage in substance. And I think the substance has been lacking on the government side, either on these new deals that they're trying to stand up, all these MOUs, or in actually meaningfully negotiating a better deal with the U.S. And that's not what Canadians were promised in the last election. The Prime Minister was pretty clear about that.
1: Oh, yeah.
2: And this is falling short of the expectations he set in April of 25.
1: Every action has an equal and opposite reaction, except when it comes to Mark Carney, who can set expectations as high as I'm a wartime leader. I would not be here if this wasn't a crisis. I'm going to get a better deal than any deal that's ever been done. We're going to move at speeds never seen before. And when he doesn't achieve those, there is no equal and opposite reaction. Now, that being said, I want to put that aside. I want to end on this, Kate. I think you and I absolutely want him to hit it out of the park. We want him to get everything he wants. I want a Hail Mary pass for a touchdown to win the game. 100%. I will celebrate him with a ticker tape parade if he gets that. I just don't know if he feels like I did, like he's waited too long to go to the library and it's closed. Anyway, Kate Harrison, thank you very much. Really glad to have gotten your perspective on this. Don't be a stranger. Come back anytime.
2: Would love to. Thanks so much.
1: Thanks so much. All right, we're going to take a break. And when we come back, Carmi Levy joins us because there is a plan in Ontario to the rules have been set for data centers. We're going to talk about what those are. And is it a good plan moving forward?
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12: 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That's why having a trustworthy news source is vital. 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
1: Welcome back to the Ben Mulrooney Show, and I'm in studio with Tony Chapman as we continue our conversation about all sorts of brands, and some of them are fumbles, and some of them are home runs, and Neutrogena proved itself to be quite nimble. So Tony, they hired Tate McRae of So You Think You Can Dance and Pop fame, and she's had a few odd missteps. She did a commercial for Team USA during the Olympics, and she's from Calgary. But anyway, she signs. She's, I guess, one of the faces of Neutrogena, and she was showing her post-concert routine or something, trying to take off her makeup, except her makeup didn't come off, and people were suggesting she was faking it or miming it. And then what happened?
2: Well, it's the creator community where you hire these people to endorse your brand, hoping for authenticity because they have their own followers. And so she used the whites, but when you look closely, she wasn't actually touching the skin with it. It's almost reminded me of the CEO of McDonald's. He took the nibble out of the Big Mac. So as opposed to using this
1: the product and
2: saying, this is fantastic, and look at my makeup removing, she didn't. So, I mean, first of all, Neutrogena should have approved that and said, look, you got to do that over again. But they reacted really well. They made fun of it, the fact that they hired somebody to do this and they hadn't really used the product properly. And because of that, I think they responded in the way a brand should, with a sense of humor and being a little disparaging and making fun of their brand versus trying to make this like the biggest issue that happened. So it gets the product back into discussion in this attention economy where it's so hard to get to anybody to pay attention to you. I think they did a pretty good job.
1: All right, let's move on to Alex Cooper, because she's got a media company that's now worth $500 million. And Alex Cooper, she's got Call Me Daddy?
2: Call Me Daddy, yeah.
1: That's her podcast. And it's super successful. But that success only gets you so far, because she had a drink product as well called Unwell.
2: Yeah. So she uses the concept of Unwell as one of the expressions in her show.
1: Okay.
2: And she went from about 10,000 listeners to a couple million almost overnight. Great name, great approach, a lot of stuff of what makes you unwell, what's wrong with this world. And so she created this water drink. The same time she's being valued at $500 million, she has a water drink out called Unwell, which is a hydration drink, and they're not going to make it anymore because it's not selling.
1: And this reminds me of the story about Prime, all right, that was – KSI, and I can't remember what the other guy's name is, launched this thing. They were signing deals left, right, and center with European football clubs and the UFC. Oh, Logan Paul, right?
2: Yeah.
1: Between the two of these guys, huge social media giants, and they were able to move the needle and get people to try it and buy it, but not keep buying it. And now it's, I think in Australia, the company's all but collapsed. And it seems to me like the social media stardom can start people to be interested. They can walk through the door, but if it's not a good product, it'll slam shut right behind them.
2: Yeah, I mean that's the formula of marketing. You can lead a horse to water, but it might drink it once. Will they drink it again?
1: Yeah.
2: Mr. Beast is a great example. I mean, this is a guy that's now raised about $2 billion in capital. He's buying banks, mobile phones. He creates the gamification. He gets into products that require some of what he stands for, which is that sort of new generation fun, don't take yourself so seriously. Creating a product from scratch is tough. But there's people like that have made billions. I mean, look at George Clooney with his Casamigos tequila. So you can pull it off, but you got to have a great product.
1: Yeah.
2: So, and if not, you're going to actually hurt your brand as a social influencer, because they're saying, you just did it for money.
1: Yeah.
2: You wouldn't drink it yourself. You wouldn't enjoy it.
1: Yeah, Mr. Beast had Beast Burger.
2: Yeah.
1: And it was a ghost kitchen
2: sort
1: of thing. They were doing really well during the pandemic. But I guess there was a number of complaints in terms of the quality of the food, so he shut that down.
2: Yeah.
1: At least that's his narrative. I'm assuming there's somebody on the other side who would say something different. But he says he shut it down because he couldn't control the quality of the product.
2: And he's going after stuff that he can control now, which is very much stuff
1: chocolate
2: on the cloud, platform economy. And he's very successful because he's got 500 million followers. So even if 1% go in, the cost of acquiring that customer is pennies compared to what you would pay. Listen, credit card. If he gets people to buy a credit card and it costs them nothing, and banks are paying you $350 as their acquisition cost, think of the competitive advantage he has. So he can put a lot of money into the product as opposed to just acquiring the customer for the product. So that's the key. Put the money into the product, something the customer wants.
1: So if you were advising Alex Cooper or her company, onto how to diversify or what areas to diversify in. What should she be looking into?
2: I would find a company that really understands brands, understands the four P's of brands, and have her just be the spokesperson, be the lead singer of it. But she has to believe in it. She has to be someone that I expect that would use it and get excited about it. But don't get into the actual running of the company. I think when celebrities want to be the creative director, the fashion designer, that's where you get in trouble. Well, do what you do best. You're a lead singer. You get the audiences excited about you, but get the backup band behind you.
1: Well, explain Jaden Smith as the fashion guy at Louboutin. He does the men's fashion stuff. This kid gives all of us Nepo babies a bad name.
2: Yeah.
1: I don't think he's got two brain cells to rub together in, but I don't think he's ever been, I think he's been told every time, every day he wakes up that he's special and he believes it. This kid is lost and he's got enough money that he can, he'll be fine. But have you heard this guy talk?
2: Yeah, I mean, I totally agree with you. And the way the parents have set him up on a pedestal that he was like the second coming.
1: Yeah.
2: He isn't.
1: But what about a brand like Louboutin for throwing in with someone like this?
2: They're just trying to get that young generation that hadn't heard about him. Everybody knows what the red heel is to a woman. They thought they could bring someone like this. But believe me, he's a facade. They have designers behind. They'll bring him in a meeting and he might say, change the color of the thread and make him feel like he's a creative director. Yeah. But he isn't. But again, if he is not the right lead singer, if you get tired of him, you're not interested in him.
1: Yeah,
2: he's going to go away. Look at Ryan Reynolds. Look at the people that are really good at doing that versus the people that don't understand it.
1: I think he at one point took credit for inventing flip flops and socks.
2: Yeah, there's I'm sure, and this family dynamics, the whole family, the Scientology. There's a lot of reasons that might explain it besides just being dropped in your head.
1: But like I can silo. Like you can be as weird as you want to be. Tom Cruise, one of the greatest actors of all time. Will Smith, one of the great actors of all time. Like I don't need those people for anything else but that thing. They're purpose built for me. You're an actor, I want you to act. And if you act great, I don't care about the rest of your life. And that kid,
2: but even if you can act, stay within your lane. Don't suddenly come in and try to profess that you are, you know, the secrets to life.
1: Okay, well, speaking of staying in your lane, OpenAI is every company's got their own merch, right? Yeah. They love putting their logo on hoodies and zip ups and hats and back in the day mouse pads and that sort of thing. But now they want to sell ChatGPT merch. Like, would you wear a $175 half zip or a $70 ChatGPT basketball or baseball hat?
2: No.
1: So they're not looking to make money off of this.
2: Well, I think the swag, the staff loved the swag, and probably their friends said, I love that. Can you get me one of those? And that suddenly gets somebody saying, well, maybe we should start merchandising it. They're certainly not doing it to justify their stock valuation. They'd have to sell about a billion baseball hats to do that. But, you know, I would rather see them do some merchandise that no one else has done.
1: Yeah.
2: I don't know what that is, but I want to see who's the coolest people doing the coolest stuff. That's what we should be putting our logo on, not like as a hoodie.
1: Well, and also, like, I'm wondering whether this has anything to do. OpenAI is promising that they've got some new device coming out, and I suspect it's going to be some version of a wearable.
2: Wearable tech, for sure.
1: Yeah, and I wonder whether they're trying to get people to wear their OpenAI. I wonder if there's going to be something to do with that.
2: Now, that's interesting. If it's wearable tech, you got a baseball hat, and it's measuring whatever. I get that. Yeah. Maybe your intelligence level, your IQ. I get it, but if it's just swag, I don't. But Aura rings. I mean, they're going out evaluation of like $10 or $11 billion. And what's this going to stop? Like Fitbit, that was the only place to measure. Yeah. Then Apple Watch comes along. What was the last time we talked about Fitbit? I think it's crazy what people are getting in terms of value.
1: I don't do wearables. Yeah. I don't need them. I've got my phone. It's close enough. It's as integrated into me as I need it to be.
2: Yeah.
1: I don't need anything else. I got my AirPods, but that's it. I've tried the Apple Watch and I know it's a great, great product. I don't need that level of accessibility to my tech.
2: And it creates anxiety because you go, I didn't walk my 10,000 steps today.
1: Yeah. No,
2: even though, by the way, there's no scientific measure that 10,000 just happened to be a great number to give people.
1: Yeah. I try to get my 10,000 steps a day and I'm glad when I do. What am I at now? I think I'm at like 12,000 already. I'm doing gangbusters today. 11,500.
2: But how many does that when you hop in the chair? They call it a step?
1: No, it's not even on me, man. Hey, thanks so much for joining me. And you take care. That was Tony Chapman, the host of Chatter That Matters, and the founder of Chatter AI. Edmonton, thank you so much for joining us. We'll see you back here on Tuesday. And when we come back, we're joined by Goldie Gamari, human rights activist, former Ontario politician. Iran is. It has made a decision that is a flagrant violation of the rules of war. And that ain't a surprise. We're going to talk about that and more next.
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16: From the National Newsroom of the Canadian Press, I'm Hannah Stoles. Prime Minister Mark Carney and U.S. President Donald Trump spoke today about trade negotiations. However, aside from confirming the call happened, Carney's office provided no further details about what the pair discussed in the leader's second call since yesterday. The call comes as Trump is set to impose 50% tariffs on some $28 billion worth of Canadian goods at 1 minute after midnight. The head of the Canadian Federation of Independent Business says he can't see a way forward if the U.S. starts imposing the tariffs. Dan Kelly says he's hearing heartbreaking stories from small business owners who are stressed about their livelihoods.
17: I've had jewelry makers that for whom, you know, the U.S. Represents a you know, the majority of their customers, tell us that that they are unlikely to make any sales in the U.S. should this tariff go ahead. And so this is high stress for those businesses.
16: The tariffs would apply to a wide array of goods, including booze, cement, honey, and hockey sticks. NDP parliamentary leader Don Davies is asking the Competition Bureau to investigate whether certain government advertising violates the legislation that outlaws greenwashing. Davies says Prime Minister Mark Carney's own words suggest government advertising about building clean energy projects violates Canada's law. The Green